0: Also, it needs a recurring segment called Tech Faceplant, and I need you to announce it like a wrestling intro, full drama, no mercy. So you could roast a few greatest hits like AI Everywhere, Subscription Creep, Beta Forever launches, accessible until you can't open the app and meet the unlabeled rectangle of doom. Then end with a simple BLT worth it checklist, like setting up independence, reliability, speed, accessibility, support. It goes on to list a couple of other things. He said, but because I can't set it up solo, it's not premium, it's dependent. If you record this and your phone interrupts you mid-take, I accept full responsibility as the villain of the episode. So thank you, Ron from Memphis.
1: Well, Ron, I will tell you, I'm not wearing my dinging Apple Watch this time, and I just put my phone on silent. So,
0: oh, that's a good idea. Hold on.
1: Disappoint you, but there will be no phone interruptions. Well, there better not be. I got the curly corded thing behind the microphone here that loves to do that. So,
0: and that's okay, because even if it does, we'll just take it out.
1: That's true. So you won't even know that it's there. But what an email, Ron. And I am excited to do episodes like this. And honestly, I'm hoping that we can keep the – I like – the term tech faceplant, actually, too. I don't know. It's hard. Tech faceplant. Golly goodness. Tech faceplant, gadget gut punch, whatever you want to call it. It's reality. And it is, it doesn't seem like the trend is going to go the other direction either. So,
0: no. And it's interesting. There are so many amazing companies out there that are trying to better, I guess, accessible lives and bring technology to the forefront and try to make things usable and more friendly, but sometimes it just fails. So I guess the first question I have for you, Evan, is what's the most life-changing tech that you have bought that changed absolutely nothing?
1: That's a great question. and I was actually, when I was reading the outline prior to recording this, I was trying to think of one because, you know, I have a tendency, especially if something new and shiny is coming out and if it's in my price, my budget, I have a tendency to kind of jump right on it. And, you know, I've bought my fair share of gadgets that I still own. I guess though, the ultimate answer that I could come up with right now, I, a few years ago, bought a toothbrush. And I got it because, well, number one, it is one of those Sonic ones that uses a tone as opposed to a motor to vibrate the head back and forth. It actually does it a perfect middle C, which is kind of cool too. But
0: nice.
1: You know, the selling point for me was that it came with an app, and that app would be able to track your brushing performance, remind you to brush, because I personally am, I'm okay to admit this, but I stink at dental care. So much so that even the thought of going to the dentist makes me absolutely like anxious to no end.
0: Oh, for sure. Lots of people have that.
1: Right. And I, you know, it could tell you what head you had on the brush, the battery status. And I got I got this thinking that it would help me fix my brushing habits. And let's just preface this by saying this is about a $300 toothbrush.
0: Oh my goodness.
1: And yeah, it's about almost as much as an Apple Watch. Jeez. And you know, your typical electric toothbrush is anywhere from like $15 to $60, you know, maybe a little more if you want to get some, you know, gimmicks and gadget, you know, gimmicks and features. But I set it up and immediately I noticed that the app was pretty inaccessible.
0: For an accessible toothbrush. Sure. Okay.
1: Yeah. There were some things I could use, but then like I looked up, there's a tab bar at the bottom of the screen that allows you to navigate to the settings or to go by brush heads. And all the tabs, all they just said was tab, tab, tab.
0: Oh, no.
1: So I'm like, wait, what am I on? And I turned on screen recognition and with VoiceOver, and that has definitely saved me in a lot of instances with a lot of other apps too, and it made it more usable, but I just become kind of frustrated and my brushing habits still haven't improved and I still can't tell how well I'm brushing.
0: Right.
1: And

0: that we're going to be discussing in this episode, you know, like, for instance, the word AI being used as a buzzword on every new thing. I mean, you look at CES last year, even this year, it's AI this, AI that. It's, you know, it's said so much that the word AI and the term has kind of lost its meaning, and it's just kind of generic, like the word smart.
1: So let's pause there for a second then. Is AI, you think, you know, because it's everywhere.
0: It is.
1: With all the, you know, I mean, even Siri is coming out and partnering with Gemini. But is this really solving a real world problem, or is it creating, you know, five new settings menus that you have to navigate through?
0: I think it's kind of a combination. I believe that the concept of artificial intelligence has a, you know, there are a lot of good intentions, but you know, there a lot of people have used the term AI bubble, and I like that term.
1: Sure.
0: And it's kind of that the aspect of tech companies are very, very hyped up with this new artificial intelligence. And to be clear, what we mean is things like large language models and generative AIs and stuff like that.
1: Yeah.
0: You know, but they, it has become so overhyped that they really, you know, they try to implement some sort of AI into their product so that they can be on the AI bandwagon. But it really does, it, for the most part, what I've been seeing is it does create a whole new interface that you will never touch, and suggestions and pop-ups that are more of an annoyance than a than a help. And it also just, there's way too many apps and services and products out there nowadays that have like chatbots and things integrated into them. Like, you know, you can talk to your vacuum cleaner or something like that. It's, and so, you know,
1: because I'm not necessarily in the accessible tech world. I mean, I know a little bit about it, but I wouldn't call it my number one priority. But when AI gets added for, say, my type of work, when I'm trying to produce a show, when I'm trying to do, I don't know, whatever it is, for me, it does increase the speed and accuracy. But what does it do for accessible tech? Does it affect the speed, the accuracy, battery, privacy? And does it actually make those things accessible?
0: That's a good question, and a very, like, a very loaded one. And
1: no, not loaded.
0: I don't know. I beg to differ. But in some cases, AI being added to technologies, it can definitely slow us down in some sense, because the overlay or the interface that allows you to interact with said AI, what, regardless of what product you're using, usually comes up more, you know, over the regular actual like interface that you're trying to use. You know, if you're trying to use something like a smart vacuum or whatever, and it's got this whole new AI interface that tells you how to use the vacuum and does all this stuff, you're going to have to find like a dismiss button or something and hope that button's got a label, by the way, too. I got to tell you.
1: No joke.
0: And that is using significantly more battery life on your phone, because if you're using it on, you know, if you're interacting with a device on your phone or your iPad, whatever tablet or device you're using, you know, it is still, it's having to literally pull more data from their servers and from AIs, you know, from various AI servers, depending on what services they're using. And as far as whether it makes or breaks accessibility, when it comes to AI being, you know, slapped into a product just generically, just so that, you know, it can have AI enabled or whatever as part of the name.
1: Sure.
0: Usually that actually kind of can cause issues with accessibility, mostly because the broad focus of this product is on all of the AI features and all of the other things like the usability of the app, the accessibility of the interface, and even the, you know, the usability of the device itself all kind of go by the wayside. And, but on the flip side, you know, there have been some other AI innovations that have also increased accessibility.
1: Yeah.
0: And that is in terms of, you know, things like camera enabled glasses.
1: Yes.
0: And the ability for devices to just

0: natively be able to describe images in much greater detail or make interfaces a little more usable. So in some aspects it has, but
1: like even voiceover stuff, screen readers. I mean, there's quite a bit of AI accessibility when it comes to screen readers and braille displays and
0: 100%,
1: you know? So, I mean, it is kind of helping in one instance. And the thing that bothers me about all these AI models and not the fact that, you know, there's two things. When somebody hears AI, they think, oh my goodness, they're going to steal my voice and then it's going to steal all my information. While that could be true if you give it permissions to, which we're going to have to do another episode on the dark side of AI, because I read an article recently about jailbreaking.
0: Oh yeah.
1: When you jailbreak AI, dude, it is scary what it does. So I'll have to say, but in any case, but you have people who just AI anything terrifies the living crap out of people,
0: mm-hmm.
1: which that's understandable. I get it. I understand. However, there are some huge things that people have been using AI for years and they have no idea, like generative text or predictive text, you know.
0: Oh, yeah.
1: That is a AI form of AI. There's that. But then you have all of these companies and you don't know which one to use. You know, Gemini, Claude, ChatGPT, not to mention all the other large language models or music models or writing model. Like, there are so many things. And now they're trying to monetize those things, which come with subscriptions, which kind of goes into our next section, which is what used to be a product, like our AI, is now a monthly relationship with that. So think of all these, like not even AI necessarily, but you have Netflix and Paramount, your streaming services, Canva, subscriptions to ChatGPT, or you know, whatever.
0: All your smart devices with, quote, premium features there that require some monthly subscription. That's a huge one, actually.
1: So how do you tell what stops working when you stop paying?
0: That's kind of a toughie, because really what a product is supposed to do is clearly define the differences of paying for the differences of the subscription and the product versus no subscription and using the product. And not all of them do. And there are some products and some manufacturers that I've seen that will try to kind of push you towards the subscription model, understandably, because money. But there are also some manufacturers and products out there that literally tie features of the product that are already built into the device that are already completely usable out of the box behind a paywall. And I've seen this with car manufacturers.
1: Yeah.
0: And we're not naming any brand names here, but like, there was a I was actually looking at smart pillow topper / mattresses, and mostly because I saw this really neat one that you could adjust the temperature of the bed to however you like, hot or cold you liked it. It used water, and it could vibrate the mattress or the topper to wake you up. It could analyze your sleep patterns. It had this fancy app and stuff.
1: Okay.
0: And then, you know, I'm so glad that I did a lot more research into it, because I found that if you even want to use the app to control the device at all, like any feature from the app, you have to pay about $15 a month or more. And that's about as much as a streaming service. And that's it's more money coming out of your wallet and out of your budget monthly. And that all adds up, because what I've realized is that, you know, you look at like a monthly subscription, it might seem small at first, but that all adds up really quickly. And that's a whole nother topic. But, you know, the fact that we as, you know, the workaround for me to be able to access, at least in this case, that smart bed or mattress, you know, typically would have been the app. But now that if I'm not going to pay a subscription, I'm stuck with the interface on the device itself.
1: Gotcha.
0: And a lot of manufacturers, and I've talked about this before in several BLT episodes, but there's this huge trend, and I really, really hope we go

0: the other direction of making everything all sleek and flat and touch sensitive.
1: Yep. Yep.
0: So,
1: you know, it's funny. It reminds me of, there's a, I don't know if it was a commercial or a movie or a show or whatnot, but this guy goes into a hotel room and literally everything is like on a coin machine. You know, like those coin machines that you would have in a, like a King Soopers or a grocery store, and you would ride the horse and it was like the little coin machine. Everything was connected. So like the toilet, the shower, the bed, the TV, the phone, like everything was connected to a phone machine. And it was the prehistoric like subscription model. But
0: that's funny.
1: You know, you're faced with subscription models, and then you're enticed to either, oh, I want to be the first to have this new technology. Well, now, even in that new technology realm, you get beta users, and you have people who want to be in that beta world, who want to try to, quote unquote, either help people or be on the most upgraded thing possible. Why do companies ship like unfinished
0: products?
1: Yeah. Like fake product. Oh, I want to say fake products, but why do companies
0: half baked?
1: Oh yeah. Yeah. Yeah. Half baked. Thank you. Mm-hmm. Why do companies ship like that?
0: I, that is something I've been pondering over. And in fact, it actually really kind of alludes to a, something that I was talking about in last week's episode with regarding old school tech. There's got to be, I have to just mention one quick thing though regarding the whole subscription thing.
1: Oh yeah.
0: And the hotels, because you just brought this, you just reminded me of something that I ran into. In fact, I will speak about this, you know, without any, you know, I won't be super vague, but all I will say is that I was attending a convention for the blind in Vegas in 2019. And the hotel room that we stayed in had one of those mini bars, and a lot of hotels, it's fairly common, and especially I suppose in Vegas, that things in the mini bar or out of the mini fridge, you know, yes, it's there and it's like, you know, you can consume it, but those things are weighted. And so if you, if you even so much as like, I was with my grandma, and she had to tell me, like, don't touch the mini bar, because if you even so much as bump a particular snack or a particular item on that mini bar, even if you don't remove it, it will register that you did remove it.
1: What?
0: And then it will charge you.
1: No.
0: In fact, I'm dead serious, because and this made me sad, because that hotel, you know, I was there, and I remember a couple times I did bump the mini bar, and I did look up there and I'm like, there's all these good snacks and all this good food just going to waste because of that. And no, and you know, I did bump something and they charged us like $30 for mini bar charges, even though we never even used the darn mini bar.
1: Wow.
0: And so I just had to bring up that example because, you know, it's kind of one of those, it actually is an accessibility concern, especially if you're totally blind, because one of the ways, especially if you're in a new hotel room, and I do this all the time, you want to kind of feel around and familiarize yourself with the layout of where everything is.
1: Yep.
0: How in the world are you supposed to do that if you can't touch something that's in the room you're staying in, and it's going to charge you, you know, ridiculous amounts of money? And so that is, to me, one of those examples of really breaking and causing a significant accessibility barrier. And honestly, I wouldn't even stay at a hotel that had any of that sort of stuff. But you don't necessarily know if a hotel is going to have that, because they don't tell you. They just say mini bar included. And, you know, you don't necessarily know. Now, regarding the concept of tech manufacturers releasing half-baked products or products that require extensive updates, think about it this way. About, you know, if you were going to release an oven 30 years ago, it didn't have any smarts, you know. It just had, I mean, it had, for the time, it was smart because it had a computer chip inside, but all that computer chip did was maintain the temperature of the oven, allow you to control timers, and turn on and off the light.
1: Yep.
0: Therefore, you know, as long as you tested your product and you put it out and you were sure there were no flaws in the programming of the device, because there is still underlying programming that makes these products work. But pretty much in every case, you'd release this product and that was it. You buy it, you use it, and you enjoy it.
1: Yeah.
0: But nowadays, especially, and this is something I talked about last week, you'll buy a new, quote, smart device. It's Wi-Fi enabled. It's got an app with it. And, you know, and then you go to set it up, you know, and immediately you're greeted with one of those mandatory firmware update requests. And what annoys me, and this is strictly an opinion, but what personally annoys me about companies when they release updates is you have a section for release notes, but people just put bug fixes and other improvements.
1: Yep.
0: So you don't necessarily know what they're doing to the product, but you have to update it if you want to be able to enjoy its smart features and to be able to use it potentially accessibly if it has an app with it. And I feel like the aspect and giving tech companies the ability to send over the air updates,
1: yeah,
0: has really enabled tech companies to just kind of not necessarily do testing when they, you know, when they, before they actually like release it to consumers, you know, they release it and it has these bugs, mm-hmm, and they're like, oh yeah, we'll just fix it in an OTA, an over the air update. And
1: yeah,
0: it's kind of enabled companies to just be less careful about the products that they release.
1: Yeah, for sure. So we're going to move into, so I really liked Ron's email when he said that we needed to do a tech faceplant, and then we needed to have a, what is it? What was it? The wrestling voice, the tech.
0: Oh, like the wrestling voice and stuff like that.
1: So, all right, we're going to go into our tech faceplant. All right, so here we go. Faceplant number one, the smart device that can't survive setup. So here's kind of what happens in the pitch. They're seamless and smart and effortless. And the reality is that setup depends on a tiny UI. Confusing pairing flows, inconsistent prompts. But then you have to go through the accessibility check. And is the setup fully doable with voiceover or talkback and without any sighted help? So the fix is what companies should do, plus what listeners can do. And then you alternate setup methods, accessible guides, support, and you end up fixing so many of these problems. So, Evan, what's faceplant number two?
0: Faceplant number two is the app that became a dashboard. In other words, you have this app that's going to do all of these things, and it's an all-in-one solution, but you're often dealt with or faced with way too many tabs, buried controls or unlabeled controls, and very inconsistent navigation, if any navigation is even possible.
1: Sure.
0: And the fix, you know, is a good just accessibility check. Are your controls clearly labeled? If you have any like headings or sections of an app that are not necessarily a control but a heading, are you able to navigate to those headings with voiceover or talkback? And are your menu structures consistent across the board, especially when you update and integrate new features?
1: There you go. Love it. Faceplant number three, the next big thing in hardware that doesn't fit real life. And so the pitch then becomes, this replaces your phone, your laptop, or whatever you want to replace it with. But the reality is that battery comfort, durability, repairs, and customer support and returns end up making that pitch way less than appetizing. And so when you come across these accessibility checks, are the core actions accessible offline? Are there tactical cues? Is there audio feedback? Is it consistent? And how many things are they making accessible up front in order that the next big thing is actually going to be the next big thing? So the fix is that it's a practical decision or discussion in rules and like a hype survival kit, which is, what would a blind user discover in the first 5 minutes that the marketers never mentioned? And how is this going to affect those in the blind and low vision community? So those are our face plants. And so, Evan, I'm going to ask you that question. since you are a blind user of quite a lot of tech, way more tech than I do, in various ways, what would a blind user discover in the first 5 minutes, or what is something

0: that you typically discover in the first 5 minutes that marketing might never mention?
1: Easy. A completely inaccessible application that is necessary to be able to enjoy a product or even use it.
0: Yeah.
1: That's what it is.
0: Okay.
1: In fact, you can't really tell a lot of – I see very few manufacturers out there. There are a couple that I have seen at conventions and such that are mainstream technology manufacturers. But about 9 out of 10 manufacturers, they don't necessarily – they don't have an accessibility statement on their website. They're not proclaiming this app is has been tested with VoiceOver and TalkBack and found to comply. You know, there's not a description of the interface of the product or any of that. And so it's kind of a gamble, you know, it's kind of a matter of if you're buying a new tech product, you run the risk, especially if you're an early adopter of this product.
0: Sure.
1: That you might end up throwing your money down and you're out however many dollars you spent or whatever currency you're using, and you're stuck with this product, and it can do some things, but not everything without an app, or not everything is fully accessible, and or it can't be used at all because it's completely dependent on the application.
0: Well, that makes it just premium, not, and then it's not premium, it then becomes dependent. So when you think about, you know, having a basically an accessible reality check, you have things like setup independence and daily reliability, core task speeds, accessible support, exit costs. If, you know, if I cancel, do I lose my data and my core features like we were talking about in the subscription model?
1: Right.
0: So if product number one fails, or if something fails, where is it going to fail, I guess, initially?
1: Well, if we're talking about a setup process, if the setup process is inaccessible, and I've seen plenty of examples of products that require you to navigate through a menu interface to go to the setup screen to allow you to actually put the device in a mode where it can interface with the companion application, or I've seen devices that require you to scan a QR code and you have no idea where that QR code is,
0: no.
1: You know, and that will just immediately, for the most part, it won't necessarily break accessibility, but it's just going to make the user of that device have to reach out to other means, like calling Aira or Be My Eyes or finding a site link to help you set up the product.
0: Yeah.
1: And I'll tell you right now, personally for me, when I buy a product, you know, I live by myself. The last thing I want to do is ask somebody else to help me set up this shiny new toy that I bought that I really, really want to play with, you know?
0: Yep.
1: So.
0: Well, there's that setup independence. There's that. Okay. So things that are probably notable to think about when you're trying to find some piece of tech that's, you know,
1: accessible,
0: but
1: it's usable.
0: Obviously this, like what you said, the setup independence, is it reliable daily? Does it get the core task speed? Is it faster than what I already need to do? Accessible support, are help documents and support usable with a screen reader? We've come across that one personally, lots of times.
1: Yep.
0: And then like the exit costs. But can you run down like a buyer rule of thumb? What should listeners or consumers be taking away or looking at when they're thinking about buying something?
1: When you're thinking about buying something, and especially technology, and especially expensive, you know, more expensive gadgets, there's a couple things to look at. And in fact, I was just thinking about this concept a few seconds ago. One of the biggest things, especially nowadays, that I ask myself is, does it need to be smart? Does it need to have Wi-Fi? Does it need this app? Or is there an alternative that's literally the same device that is not Wi-Fi enabled, but does the exact same thing as the Wi-Fi enabled product, but you don't have to go through the whole setup process?
0: Okay.
1: And you have access to the controls, and you don't even need to do updates or anything because it doesn't have Wi-Fi. But Another good thing that I always like to do when, you know, especially when buying a new product, I've honestly stopped becoming an early adopter of new products for the most part.
0: Okay.
1: Because not that I say you shouldn't be an early adopter, but
0: buy all the bugs that come with the first edition?
1: Oh yeah. I don't, you know, and be a beta tester effectively that I never signed right. up for, and I'm not even getting compensated for it. You know,
0: right.
1: it'd be nice. Like if I, you know, gave them accessibility feedback, like give me a month off. If you have to charge a subscription, give me a month free or something. I don't know. But that's why I particularly recommend that if you really are wanting to buy a new product, like maybe a new vacuum or something like that, give it a month or two, and especially let reviewers make, because there will be reviewers out there, and this is the good thing about the internet, is that there are plenty of reviewers that will make like YouTube videos and reviews. Yeah. And you know, some of them kind of stink because they're just music over some like footage in the background with no voiceover, but there are all, you know, if you know where to look, there are plenty of good comprehensive reviews, and you get to hear the product in action, and often you will be able to kind of discern if the product uses a touchscreen interface, if the app might be a pain in the behind to get set up or any of that stuff. And also, you know, if you are a member, you know, if you are totally blind or have, you know, very low vision and you use screen reading technology, and especially if the product is big enough that, you know, we've had plenty of products that have come out that people in the blind community have kind of jumped on and, you know, they've tested it, definitely go in, if you can find it, look at their reviews and their findings, because they'll have plenty of information on the usability of the device and if it's something that you should get or not. And I will say also, just to highlight a service that has really helped me out and a recent innovation. Now, honestly, when I shop for new tech, I do it on InnoSearch because I'm able to ask it specific questions based on the images that it sees of the product. And I'm able to say, what does the interface look like? Is it completely flat? Do you see physical controls? And, you know, all of that. And it often has pretty good answers and will help me through it.
0: Nice. I really like that. Yeah. A couple of other things that I want to add to that is like a good return strategy. Like,
1: oh, yes. Can you return it? Is it refundable?
0: Yeah, that's exactly right. But also, does it come with a trial first? Like, do you have to pay for the product all up front, or can you try out the product? Can you, like, one thing that was really interesting to me when Amazon, and I think, I don't know if Amazon did this first, but when you could like try on clothes from Amazon, or you could like try on,
1: see the product in your room or whatever.
0: Yeah, exactly. Yeah.
1: Interesting
0: stuff like that. That's kind of cool to me. But what's one tech purchase or rule that you wish you had learned earlier?
1: Honestly, not jumping on the hype train because it sounds cool and because it's got all these promises, and really looking at the product at face value and just kind of looking at what exactly is the function of this product and what exactly is being hyped, and are they hyping something that's already been a concept for years and years and they're just rephrasing it to make it sound new and, you know, exciting. And, you know, I also, what I've started doing, and I wish I had done this sooner, even if I can't necessarily access the device with the app, if a product that I'm looking at has a companion app, I'll often download that app ahead of time so I can go through the account creation screen and all that, because it'll at least give me some hint as to the general accessibility and usability of that app.
0: That's an interesting thing. So then let me ask you this. What is the accessibility non-negotiable that you just will not compromise on?
1: if I'm unable to use the product, well, goodness, I already have a couple of those, but really I don't care, because if I'm not able to use the device without the darn app, I'll tell you okay. that.
0: All right.
1: In fact, I've got a couple of smart products. And this is actually something I really want to bring to, I really want to like emphasize here, is that, and I really talked about it a lot in last week's episode, but now is a perfect time to mention this. All of these smart devices and products, they connect to your Wi-Fi, but then that, you know, they also have to connect to a server mm-hmm. to be able to, you know, transfer their data and the commands between the app on your device, on your phone or tablet. You know, they need a server between that, those two right. things to transfer data back and forth. You know, sadly, we're not at a point where you can just locally connect to your vacuum or whatever, and the data stays between your phone and the vacuum and your Wi-Fi network.
0: Right. Yep.
1: So the big, huge thing to keep in mind with these products is that, let's say in, you know, 5-10 years, the company goes bankrupt or defunct or whatever, obviously their servers aren't going to stay online, most likely.
0: Mm-hmm.
1: The moment that those servers go offline, if you don't have a way of accessing the product offline, then you've effectively got a good paperweight, pretty much.
0: That's exactly right. And, you know, those paperweights don't just extend to devices. It extends to software, to web accessibility, to, I mean, you name it, and just put it through the accessible lens, and does it work and does mm-hmm. it not? And that's kind of where we're going with this entire series. Well, I guess we're going to call this like a mini series. And so one thing that we need from you guys as listeners is, what are your tech fails? What are some of the things that you have purchased that you're like, wow, I don't ever want to buy this again. And mm-hmm. not to say that we need to stay away from them, but really for the fact of, let's make them better. If we have a way to make them better, let's do it. Because we're always in the, at least here at AfterSight, we're in the process and in the design of making things as good
1: accessible
0: as possible
1: as we can.
0: Yeah. I mean, that's why we use Riverside for our podcast, you know, recordings, because we've had almost 1,000 podcasts produced, and we're coming up on 1,000, and we have had maybe 2 or 3 issues in the entire time that we've been podcasting with accessibility. And because we run 4 to 6 shows a week with that many guests and the pre-show interviews and all the things happening, I mean, it's a reliable platform. And so we just use the crap out of it. Mm-hmm. And so the next week, I think we're going to be talking more about, I think it'd be interesting to do, Evan, tech that actually delivers, and so kind of like a counterbalance for what we're talking about, because, you know, not all tech is bad.
1: No,
0: and I have a technology that I bought a couple of weeks ago that I cannot wait to share with everybody, because it looks amazing. It sounds amazing. It just is amazing. And so I'm going to have Evan run it through its paces when it comes to accessibility. So we will see if that tech actually delivered. But Evan, what are your closing thoughts?
1: My closing thoughts really are, don't necessarily be afraid of new technologies. Don't be afraid just because of the fact that it has like AI stamped on it. Don't think that it's, you know, going to be necessarily the same. And and really, like, do your research on a product as best as you can. Look at reviews and video reviews, and, you know, testimonies from customers. And especially if you're blind or low vision and you can find other blind or low vision people that have given a testimony for this product, definitely check those reviews out, because they might help you, and it might be kind of a make or break decision as to whether you make that big purchase or not. And I don't think AI is necessarily a good or a bad thing, and I believe it has its places. And, you know, like plenty of other innovations that have come before it, thinking things like the internet, the telephone, electricity, you know, there, it is a new, it has been the concept of what we know as AI nowadays, that being large language models and stuff, is pretty recent, but artificial intelligence as a whole has been around for decades.
0: Yeah.
1: And, you know, it's basically a new, it's a new tool. And we, what we're trying to do is figure out how best to use it. It's like, you don't necessarily want to use a hammer to drill a hole per se. So you find other uses for it that make it effective, but that don't cause other problems.
0: Yeah. And so if you guys have your, I guess, tech flops, face plants, whatever, gut punches,
1: testimonies, buyer's remorse, any of that stuff, please tell it to us, because we, well, first of all, we want to read it and react to it, but we'd really like to hear some of your, your tech stories, and we will share them. And it really, it, it could be honestly a good discussion point for future episodes. And if you'd like to leave any of your stories or feedback, always, you can always do that in an email by emailing feedback@aftersight.org. Or if you'd like to leave it in voicemail form, that number is 720-712-8856.
0: And make sure to include the BLT face plant or tech face plant in the subject line, and we'll get that read, and we'll get it ready for our next show, possibly.
1: Absolutely.
0: So, I guess with that, Evan.
1: Yeah.
0: What do you think?
1: Well, it's been pretty fun, and it's good to back. It's good to have you back for a few episodes, and I miss it. You know, it's been getting pretty lonely over here. I do enjoy solo hosting, but I'm sure people are tired of it at this, or they're probably tired of it.
0: So. They're not tired of it. They're not tired of it.
1: But cool. I've been having a lot of fun, and I'm really excited for the next few episodes. So I hope that you guys, that you all enjoyed listening to this week's episode of Blind Level Tech. I've been your host, Evan Starnes, joined by my co-host, Jonathan Price.
0: Just remember, hope is loud and usability is quiet.
1: Indeed. We'll see you all again next Wednesday.

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0: You're listening to AfterSight. Hello, and welcome to your BLT Bite. My name is Evan Starnes. This week, we're going to show you how to change the voice on your Amazon smart speaker. When it comes to English-speaking voices, there are quite a few options to choose from, and we'll show you a couple in this recording. Let's get started. For this example, I'd like to change the voice on my speaker to a British male voice. First, activate your smart speaker and then say the command, change your voice. When you change your voice, you should hear a little chime letting you know the change was successful. Let's demonstrate. Computer, change your voice.
1: I have a few voices to choose from. Here is the first one.
2: There's an official league for rock, paper, scissors. 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
0: Hear another.
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2: Choose that one.
0: Okay. You're all set. I'll be the voice you hear when you speak to this device. If you'd like to change how you wake me up, you can also change your wake word.
2: And we did do a previous BLT Byte on that last week. And just for fun, let's hear how this new voice sounds. Computer, what's the forecast for tomorrow?
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2: And if you'd ever like to change the voice again in the future, just remember the command, change your voice. That's it for this week, but be sure to tune in next week for more BLT Bytes. Thank you for listening. My name is Evan Starnes, and I'll see you next time.
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0: Imagine navigating through a dense fog that doesn't lift, where shapes and colors merge into shadows. This is a reality for many facing diabetic retinopathy, a sneaky complication of diabetes that damages the eye's blood vessels, leading to potential vision loss or blindness. It doesn't play favorites. Anyone with type 1 or type 2 diabetes can find themselves in this fog, especially if blood sugar levels have been a roller coaster ride for years. In the early stages, this condition might be the secret keeper, revealing no symptoms or only minor vision issues. But as it progresses, the signs become impossible to ignore. Floaters dancing in your vision, blurriness, fluctuating clarity, and perhaps areas of darkness. The battle against diabetic retinopathy begins with understanding. It starts as non-proliferative diabetic retinopathy, where blood vessels in the retina begin to weaken, bulge, and leak. If unchecked, it evolves into proliferative diabetic retinopathy, a more severe stage where the eye, in a desperate bid for normalcy, grows new but fragile vessels that bleed easily, possibly leading to scar tissue and retina detachment. The risks aren't just a list in a medical textbook. They're real and include everyone with diabetes, particularly those with uncontrolled blood sugar, high blood pressure, high cholesterol, and those who smoke. Prevention and early intervention are the shields and swords in this fight. Regular eye exams with dilation, a vigilant eye on blood sugar levels, maintaining a balanced diet, engaging in regular physical activity, and saying a firm no to smoking are critical strategies. If you're pregnant or have a history of diabetes, your eyes deserve even more attention with additional exams to navigate through pregnancy safely. In the midst of these challenges, there's a beacon of hope. Diabetic retinopathy doesn't lead to vision loss. By taking charge of diabetes management, engaging in healthy lifestyle choices, and keeping a keen eye on any changes in vision, the fog can clear. The journey isn't walked alone. Eye care professionals are allies, ready to guide, support, and intervene when necessary. If the world starts to blur or shadows begin to invade your sight, reach out to them. Your vision is invaluable, and with the right care, the clarity of life's beautiful details can be preserved.
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3: 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This recording is intended solely for individuals who are blind or have low vision.
4: Hi, this is Paige. Do you ever or often feel you're juggling way too much, way too fast,

without a moment to catch your breath, much less to pause and reflect. Today's embodied meditation carves out a tiny pocket of time to help you slow down. We'll shift the pace in just a few minutes, starting by slowing our breath and then linking it with meditative movement so you can reset your speed to a rhythm that's more soothing and sustainable. Take a comfortable seat wherever you find yourself. You could be in a chair at your workspace, on a cushion on the floor, even in your parked car. And let's start with the breath. We'll inhale naturally through the nose, if that's comfortable for you. And then when you're ready to exhale, as if you're blowing your breath out through a straw, slowly, incrementally, through pursed lips, letting that entire breath exhale. And again, if it's comfortable to breathe in through your nose as you're ready, inhaling. And when you're ready to exhale, as if you're blowing that breath out slowly, gently, incrementally through a straw. Do that two or three more times on your own, letting your inhales happen through your nose. And as if you're slowly blowing your breath out through a straw, maybe even pausing at the very bottom of your exhale. At your own pace, in your own way, another time. And you can stick with that breathing pattern if you'd like, or if you'd like to just breathe a little bit more naturally, that's fine. We'll start to string some movement along that slowing down breath. So the next time you're ready to inhale, simply arc your arms out to the sides and all the way up to the sky. And then when you're ready to exhale, as if your arms and hands are pressing through the air, let them arc right back down, slowly, gently, to where they started. And again, when you feel ready to inhale, no rush, arcing your arms out and up. And when you feel ready to exhale, as if your hands and arms are slowly pressing through the air, making their way all the way back down to their starting point, slowly, meditatively. One more time through with that very simple movement, inhaling when you're ready, arcing your arms up. And a slow motion when you're ready, pressing, almost decompressing your arms all the way down until they rest by your sides again, and you might pause. And from here, three rounds of seated cow and cat breath and movement along your spine. So again, when you're ready to slowly inhale, you can lengthen so much through your spine that maybe it arches gently. And then very incrementally, when you feel ready to exhale, curving in through your low back, and then your middle back, and then your upper back until maybe your chin drops and your head bows. And at your own pace, when you feel ready to inhale, begin to unwind again, lengthening through your spine, maybe arching gently through your spine. And that slow meditative exhale, beginning to curl inward through your low back, and then your middle back, and then your upper back, dropping your chin, bowing your head. One more time like that on your own time, taking the pace that your breath naturally moves through your entire spine. And as you're ready, you can make your way

way back through upright and effortlessly tall spine, and one big releasing shoulder roll here. When you're ready to inhale, scoop your shoulders forward and way up towards your ears. And again, a slowed down exhale, maybe as a sigh, as you roll your shoulders around and back and down. Let's finish by gently folding forward. You can fold forward toward a surface in front of you. If you're sitting on the floor, you can gently walk your hands forward a bit. So it doesn't matter how much you fold, just allowing your body this inward turn of the shape, this quieting inward turn of your focus, a gentle hinge at your hips, a drop of your gaze, a quieting bowing inward. Three more of those slowed down exhales here on your own, taking your time.

And as you're ready, you can very slowly and gently make your way back to upright. Thank you so much for intentionally slowing down for a few minutes. I hope you can take this slower, calmer pace with you into whatever's next. Today's embodied meditation, another in the 7-minute reset series, is an efficient recipe for toning down stress. We'll start by releasing physical tension, then use a simple breathing practice to soothe your nervous system. So you can do this sitting anywhere you're comfortable, get settled, and we'll start by simply meeting the stress and tension in our body where it is. So as you're ready, begin to scrunch your face up and maybe squeeze your shoulders up to your ears. You could make gentle fists with your hands, hug the muscles to the bones of the arms and the legs, even tighten the belly and scrunch the toes. And then exhale with a sigh and let all of that go. Let it release. Let's do that twice more. On an inhale, tense the whole body, shrugging the shoulders, scrunching the face, hugging everything to the midline, even curling the toes. Open mouth sigh, release it. One more time. Inhale, scrunch everything in, squeeze, purposely tense even the jaw. Open your mouth, sigh it out, let it go. Inhale, stretch your arms up alongside your ears. And as you're ready to exhale, bend both elbows so you're making a little cactus shape in your arms and slide your elbows down and feel your shoulder blades slide down your back. Feel the shoulder heads drop away from the ears. And we'll do that 3 more times. As you inhale, you can even circle the arms all the way up if you have space beside you. Exhale, a little cactus bend to both elbows, slide the shoulder blades down the back, feel gentle opening across the chest. Twice more, inhale, circle the arms out and up alongside the ears. Exhale, slowly bend the elbows, slide the shoulder heads away from the earlobes and the shoulder blades down the back. Once more, inhale, arms circle out and up. Gentle exhale, bend the elbows, slide the shoulder blades down, lower the shoulders, and then lower the arms. If you've been sitting for a while and you'd like to recross your legs, if you're sitting with your legs crossed, you can do that. And then inhale, and as you exhale, nice and easy, twist to the right. Just a twist to the right, that left arm could cross over your body and anchor on the outside of your right thigh. And as you let yourself breathe and twist here, a couple more cycles of breath. If you'd like, you could drop your chin to your chest and roll your right ear over toward your right shoulder. Maybe even tip your chin up toward the sky.

and up. Drop your chin back to your chest, right ear, right shoulder, tip the chin up. Drop your chin back to your chest. Inhale, come back through center, crown of the head lifting, maybe both arms lift. And as you exhale, just float your arms back down. Extend your legs if you've been sitting with them crossed, or even if you're in a chair, just extend your legs as much as comfortable. And you could let your arms suspend out in front of you and slowly swirl both your ankles and your wrists around. It's like you're moving any lingering bits of held physical tension out of the body. You can swirl your wrists and ankles the other way a couple of times. And then maybe give your feet and your hands a little bit of a shake, shaking off any remaining energy that you would like to move on out. And then let that movement get still. Inhale, scoop your shoulders forward, way up to your ears. Give them a little squeeze and a gentle sigh. Roll your shoulders around, back, and down. Twice more. Inhale, shoulders scoop forward, way up to your ears. Gentle sigh. Circle them around, back, and down. Once more, scoop your shoulders forward, way up to your ears. As you sigh and roll your shoulders around, back, and down, feel your physical body, your energetic body, even your mental body gently and naturally settle. And from here, we'll do a short, simple breathing practice, one of the easiest ways to move our system out of hyper-alert, fight-or-flight mode and into a more relaxed state where our body can rest and heal and calm, is to simply lengthen the exhales. So we'll do that now. As your body's ready to inhale, nice and easily, to the count of 1, 2, 3, 4. And as you exhale gently, to the count of 5, 4, 3, 2, 1. Nothing forced, nice and easy as you inhale. 1, 2, 3, 4. Exhale, 5, 4, 3, 2, 1. Inhale, 1, 2, 3, 4. Exhale, 6, 5, 4, 3, 2, 1. Inhale, 1, 2, 3, 4. Exhale, 6, 5, 4, 3, 2, 1. Let yourself continue with that breathing pattern a few more rounds on your own. You don't have to count. You can just let your body feel its way into a gently and slightly lengthened exhaling breath.

And as you're ready, just complete that final exhale. And let your breathing settle back into a pace that feels natural, completely unforced. And thank you so much for carving out this short time for yourself. I hope you can take this state with you into what's next. The combination of days filled with technology and stress can leave us feeling as if our shoulders are hunched up to our ears, our head is jutting forward, and our neck is a tightly wound cable. Today's embodied meditation is a short 7-minute practice to help you melt this frozen-in-place shape and release some of the tension it holds. We'll do this practice sitting. You can be on a cushion, you can be in a chair, you can even be in the seat of your parked car. Settle yourself in, and then bring your arms back behind you so you could hold on to opposite

wrists or forearms or elbows. See if you can broaden your shoulders from there. Drop your chin toward your chest. Feel the back of your neck traction out a little. Take an inhale and roll your right ear over toward your right shoulder. You might even tip your chin up toward the sky. And drop your chin back toward your chest on an inhale. Exhale, roll your left ear way over toward your left shoulder. Perhaps tip your chin up toward the sky. One more time each side. Drop your chin toward your chest on an inhale. Exhale, roll your right ear over toward your right shoulder. Feel the left side of the neck open. Drop your chin back toward your chest on an inhale. Left ear way over to the left shoulder, right side of the neck, releasing. Chin back toward your chest. All the way back up with the head. And exhale, release the interlace of the arms behind you. Stack your hands behind your head. So one hand behind your head, the other hand behind the first hand. Let your elbows open wide. Take an inhale here, and as you exhale, slowly twist to the right. Press the back of your head into your hands and your hands into the back of your head. And inhale, bring yourself back through center. Exhale, slow twist to the left, elbows opening wide, back of the head pressing into the hands, hands into the back of the head. Inhale back through center. Once more each side. As you exhale and twist right, head presses into the hands, hands into the head, so the back of the neck gets some release. Inhale back through center. Exhale, twist to the left, back of the head into the hands, hands into the back of the head. Inhale all the way back through center and release the arms now. Just stretch the arms open wide so they're extending and slowly swirl your wrists around in one direction. Really let that be slow. Swirl them around the other direction. And then inhale, stretch both arms up alongside your ears so your fingertips are reaching up toward the sky. Take an inhale there that really takes its time, stretching through the whole body. Rotate your arms so your palms are facing out. And as you slowly exhale, press your hands through the air as if they're pressing through water. So there's a little bit of resistance you're creating as your arms and your hands pressed all the way down. And when you feel ready to inhale from here, shrug your shoulders way up to your ears. Give them a little squeeze. See if they might shrug up a little bit higher. And then with a ha sound, just let your shoulders drop. Do that twice more. Inhale, shoulders shrug way up to the ears. Give them a squeeze. Ha sound as you let the shoulders drop. Once more like that. Inhale, shoulders shrug way up by the ears. Give them a squeeze. Pause. Releasing ha sound as you let the shoulders drop. Inhale, slow roll of the heads of the shoulders forward, way up toward your ears, and a gentle sighing exhale as you roll your shoulders around, all the way back, all the way down, twice more. Inhale, shoulders roll forward and way up to your ears. And as you gently sigh and roll your shoulders around, back and down, feel the shoulder blades slip down the back. Once more like that. Inhale, shoulders shrug forward, rolling up toward the ears. Gentle releasing sigh, blades of the shoulders slip down the back body, shoulders relax down. And we'll finish here with three simple guided breaths. When your body is ready to inhale, imagine that that inhale could move all the way up your spine, all the way up to the crown of your head. And as you exhale, like a soothing cascade of water down the back of the neck and off of the shoulder heads. Inhale again. Maybe that inhale starts at the very base of your spine and stretches all the way up the back body, all the way up to the crown of the head. And as you gently exhale, like a wash of release down the back and the sides of the neck, off of the heads of the shoulders.
one more time, that inhale, stretching up the back body, up the back of the neck, almost lifting the heaviness of the head up, pausing at the top of that breath, and then a slow, easy exhale, breath washing down the sides and the back of the neck, off the heads of the shoulders, and down the shoulder blades. So glad you carved out this short pocket of time for yourself, and hope that even these few minutes have helped you release some physical tension and soothe your nervous system. Today's embodied meditation, a part of the 7-Minute Reset series, is a very brief nighttime ritual. You can do it right in bed to prepare yourself to drift off to sleep. After I guide you through a few final breaths at the end, I'll slip away and you won't hear my voice again, so you can simply follow a few last notes of music into a good night's rest. So allow yourself to settle in, maybe right in bed. And we'll take 3 slow, calm breaths together. And when you feel ready to inhale, let your body just receive that inhale. And as you exhale, release the exhale in a very relaxed way, as if you're releasing the breath through a straw. Inhale again, just nice and easy through your nose, and as if you were just gently releasing that breath through pursed lips through a straw, release your exhale. And allow that to happen one more time. Your inhale is just easy and natural. Your exhale is as if you were so effortlessly blowing that exhale through a straw. And allow your breath to just settle back into an easy, natural rhythm. Let your head gently rock from side to side, really slowly rolling the head in one direction and then the other. Letting the muscles of the face relax, and the jaw and the throat soften. Then allow your head to be still when it's ready. Sense your front body, whole front body, resting toward your back body, as if it's dropping back, resting back. Let your attention drift all the way down to your feet and your legs. And allow your feet and your legs to become heavy. Let them begin to make an impression against whatever you're lying on. It's so heavy that eventually your feet and your legs sink down to the floor. Heavier still, so that you can imagine them sinking now all the way through the floor, the foundation, all the way down to the earth itself. Let them continue to rest there as you slip your attention up to your hips. Allow your hips to become heavy, to make an impression on whatever is supporting you, and then to sink all the way down to the floor, and to become heavier still, and sink all the way through the floor, the foundation, all the way down to the earth, resting there. Let your attention drift up to your torso, your shoulders, and your arms. Let your torso and your shoulders and your arms become heavy. Let them sink into whatever you're resting on.
Let them become heavier and sink down to the floor. Heavier still as they drop all the way beneath the floor, the foundation resting against the earth. Allow your eyes to get a little heavier and to pull back in their sockets. Let even your tongue be heavy and let it rest. Allow your jaw to become slack. The skin of your forehead to spread. And your brain, like a small beanbag, to drop back and rest at the back of your skull. Allow your face, your head, and your neck all to become heavy, to sink into whatever they're resting on. And then to rest even further down toward the floor, beneath the foundation, all the way down to the earth. Allow sensations to fade. And we'll finish with three of the breaths like the ones we started with. Inhale happening naturally, effortlessly. Exhale like you're gently blowing that exhale through a straw. Effortless inhale. Gently, slowly, easily blowing out that exhale. Inhale, no effort, slowly, softly blowing that final exhale as if you're releasing it through a straw.

If you enjoyed this program, please register for our free services at www.aftersight.org or by calling 303-786-7777.

0: 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Again, that is 303-786-7777, extension 2, and then 5, and then 14.
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2: 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Welcome. 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The following presentation contains two stories, which are from the many archived stories in the collections of our blind ancestors in America, researched and told by the blind history lady through her monthly emails, Peggy Chong. To subscribe to the Blind History Lady's monthly email list, send a note to theblindhistorylady@gmail.com. This recording is intended solely for individuals who are blind or have low vision.

Jim Ivey by Peggy Chong, the Blind History Lady. Read by Jim. Dear Blind History Lady fans, February is Black History Month, time to honor the accomplishments of the too often overlooked Black Americans, especially the Black and Blind. The discrimination a Black blind man faced 100 years ago brings up many questions to ponder. How much was a Black man valued in white society? Was a Black man privileged or more respected because he was blind? Was he less of a threat? Was he more of a pet? Today I have a story of a Black blind man, an example of a life that highlighted the paradoxical stereotypes that conflicted the racism and blatant discrimination in our country against the Black and the disabled, especially in the South. Our subject left no papers, letters, or autobiography to shed light on his thoughts. Those who wrote about him during his life, and indeed after, gave us a prickly look at the mindset of the times they were written in. Those who have looked back on his life try to understand and define the discrimination versus the privileges he was given. I find that his life is one of contrasting extremes. I hope after you read this, you will go on to the superhighway and read more about him. Talk about him with your friends and colleagues. Jim Ivey, a.k.a. Blind Jim, was born in 1872, the son of a former slave. They moved to Oxford, Mississippi when he was a child. Jim grew up with little education. He worked hard from his early teens. When he was about 20 years old, he was blinded when coal tar paint got into his eyes while helping to build the Tallahatchie River Bridge. Jim had a strong, booming voice. After he went blind, he went to work singing in the streets and selling peanuts. White passers-by would often harass the blind beggar as they passed him. It was not until he came onto campus of Ole Miss in 1896 during a baseball game against the University of Texas State when he began cheering on the Ole Miss team with his loud, booming voice. According to those at the game, and as the legend proclaims, it was the loud and happy cheers of the blind peanut vendor for the home team that spurred them on from far behind to win. Blind Jim was hailed as the good luck charm for the team. He sold all his peanuts that day and the next. From then on, his primary sales territory was the campus. Jim proclaimed himself the dean of freshmen, and each year he spoke to the incoming class to, as he said, keep them out of trouble. Jim soon became the mascot for the school. He led pep rallies before games. He said he attended every football game from 1896 until he retired in the 1950s, and never saw them lose. When he stepped up onto the platform of the dignitaries at home games, he sat in the middle of the stage amongst the white people. He sat in the stands with the white students during games, the only Black men to do so. Yet, when he traveled with the school to attend games, he had to stay in the hotel for the colored and eat at the establishments for the colored. There were no Black students on campus during Blind Jim's lifetime. There were only Black staff working as janitors or kitchen help. On a normal day at the school, Jim ate with the colored staff, not the white staff or students. A tradition began in 1923 by a salesman from the Schwartz Tailoring Company. Jim's clothes were tattered. The tailor, who came on campus to fit the classmen for their new suit, thought it was a disgrace the condition of the peanut vendor's clothes when the students were dressed in style. The salesman gave up his commission and collected additional funds from the students to make Jim a brown suit. After that year, the freshman class took up a collection for a new suit for their dean. Students were appointed from the freshman class to lead Blind Jim around campus each year. By 1950, he had been led by three generations of families. On more than one occasion, when the school contracted with food service vendors that would exclude Blind Jim from selling his peanuts on campus, students made such a ruckus that the contracts were amended to allow Jim to sell on campus. Eventually, he even got an inside stand to sell his candy and nuts. A column in the Ole Miss newsletter, as Blind Jim sees it, appeared frequently. Family members believe that Jim did have input into the column. Blind Jim also liked a good joke. He helped freshmen play tricks on each other. He actively partook in jokes that challenged racial lines. There are photographs of Blind Jim sitting at a desk in a faculty member's office with his feet on top of the desk. Many thought such photos were funny at the time. Had a Black janitor had taken such a picture, the consequences might have been severe. All of Jim's lifetime, he heard of the lynching of many Black men who did not know their place.
Some were public spectacles with crowds of 500 or more where the press showed up to cover and photograph the drawn-out torture and murder of a young black man. One such man was L.Q. Ivey, who may have been a relative of Jim's. No one was ever arrested, even though the photos appeared in local papers clearly showing the faces of those actively participating and those in the crowd. How did these events affect Jim's relationship with those on campus? During the Depression, Blind Jim was in danger of losing his shanty that he had built. A local newspaper shamed the Old Miss students and staff into helping Jim pay off the loan for his little home. The money was raised in time, but most of the funds came from one alumnus who lived out of state and read it in the newspaper from home. When Jim died in 1955, his body was brought back to Oxford for two funerals at the Second Baptist Church. One was for the white people from the community and Old Miss, who knew the peanut vendor. This funeral lasted just over a half hour. Then the funeral for the black. Many of Jim's extended family, church members, and others from the black community attended to celebrate his life. For us as blind people, does fears of blindness trump racial discrimination? Did Blind Jim bring about racial understanding? Was he viewed as a good darkie by the whites? Did he change the views of those on campus about the blind or the black? We can debate this all month. Indeed, those who have written about Blind Jim debate and come to diverse conclusions. If we could talk to Jim Ivey today, would he tell us that he was just trying to get by the only way he could? Let me know what you think of the life of Blind Jim. From Bad to Best. The Blind History Lady by Peggy Chong. Read by Jim. Two black children sat in their shabby dorm room at the Florida Institute for the Deaf, Dumb, and Blind Colored Department, FIDBCD, campus in St. Augustine. Best friends from the beginning, both lived in the segregated world of the 1930s, even as students at the blind school. Living at the FIDBCD most of the year, these students formed lifelong friendships that were just as strong a bond, or even more so, than family. "Ray, I'm going to be a radio announcer, and I'm going to play your music. I'm going to be the one to introduce you," said Little Joe. Then Little Joe went into his deep announcer's voice. "CBS Radio presents the music of Ray Charles, his piano, and his orchestra." "You really going to do that, man?" Ray asked. "You're right," said Joe with pride. The conversation stuck in each other's memories until their deaths, Ray in 2004 and Joe in 2011. Ray's friend was Joseph H. Walker, born December 16, 1930 in Florida, the son of Jack Anderson and Irene Wilson Walker. Joe grew up in the black neighborhoods of Miami. His father was a laborer and a painter. His mother worked as a maid. Teachers and friends dismissed the boys for having such grandiose dreams that could never come true for most people, especially when they were black and blind. Ray Charles left the blind school at age 16 in 1945 to pursue a career in music. Joe graduated in 1952 at the age of 21 to pursue his radio career. If Joe ever got to announce his friend's music over the air, no record remains, but the two remained friends all through their lives. Blinded from infancy, Joe found beauty and inspiration through sound. The family had a radio. Little Joe listened to it eagerly as often as he could. The first boxing match Joe heard was on the radio between Joe Louis and Max Baer in 1935. He was so impressed with the announcer's tone, which created excitement and made four-year-old Joe feel like he was sitting in the first row. Joe imitated the announcer, repeating and replaying from memory the fight night after bedtime. His father would wake up and tell him to cut out the noise or else. So, he went to practice in the bathroom. "That is what I want to do when I grow up." St. Augustine was more than 320 miles from his parents' home. There was no funding to send students home for long weekends. Many of the black students only went home during the long winter break. When Joe entered the school, there were two full-time and two part-time teachers for the 34 black students. The school for the white, deaf, and blind children had 14 full-time staff with 71 students. The black students knew they were not expected by the school to go to college or find an important job. They were trained to be broom makers. When the school for the white blind discarded items, they gave items to the colored school. Dishes cracked and chipped,
worn clothes, broken furniture, books, and old magazines were handed down to the colored blind school. Many times, the Braille dots were worn down, making it frustrating to read. For students like Joe, the more difficult the task just meant that he had to try harder or find another way. Some of the FIDBCD students accepted their place in society and lived according to others' expectations. Joe could not avoid the racism that he faced every day, but he did not let it impact his dreams. The school did not desegregate until 1967. During the Depression, the FIDBCD benefited from the Works Progress Administration projects with gifts of Braille books in the small library that grew to just over 900 volumes to serve all grades. Since most Braille books are at least two volumes, the crowded library did not have a wide variety in their collection. Joe read what interested him more than once, enjoying new books with their clear dots. A 32-volume of the Braille Dictionary for the Black students was not donated until 1951. The two friends challenged each other with learning Braille and typing. By the age of 9, Ray accurately typed over 70 words per minute. Joe tried to type as fast. Both read and wrote Braille quickly and accurately. Ray found a beat-up old piano at the school and spent his free hours teaching himself to play. Joe loved to listen to Ray's music. Each stimulated the other's drive to reach his dreams. In 1949, while still in high school, Joe began his broadcasting career on the Ebony Express as a sports commentator on the WFEC in Miami. Even though still a kid, he was given a seat in the Negro press box at the sold-out opening of the new Miami Stadium in the fall of 1949. Not only were the press segregated, but the black fans were relegated to a colored section of the stadium, smaller than the white section. During the summer of 1950, Joe had two spots on WTTT radio, Monday, Wednesday, and Friday. At 7 p.m., he did sports commentary on the CPN hour until 7:45. At 8:30, he spun records. He called himself the Mighty Moron. He took notes, labeled items at the radio studios, and wrote his scripts for his programs in Braille. Joe graduated from the School for the Blind in 1952. He worked for another year at WFEC, hosting the Glory Hour from 12:15 to 1 p.m. In the evenings, he co-hosted sports commentary with Herman Walton. No full-time job, but he was on the air. On June 15, 1955, Joe moved to WBMB in Miami for bigger opportunities. His loyal listeners followed him from WFEC. Some claim that Joe was the major reason for WBMB's success. Joe had a show called The Old Ship of Zion from 6 a.m. to 9 a.m. He had a sports program from 1 p.m. to 2 p.m. Although most of his gigs were not sports-related, he managed to find a way to get in a piece of sports commentary into many of his shows. In January 1957, he was the gospel blind boy on Miami's black-owned WMBM. While on the air in April of 1957, someone brought to Joe's attention that a woman, crippled with arthritis, needed a wheelchair. Joe set out and got her the needed chair within a few days. That was Joe. He was no better than anyone else, and no worse. When he could, he helped those in need. He treated everyone as his equal, from the studio executives, the sports legends he interviewed, to the janitor or the ushers at the ballparks. He had a kind word for everyone he met. He remembered almost everyone he met and something about them to make the next meeting special for his new friend. "Don't let your handicap be your burden. Let it be your strength," Joe told blind people who asked him how to become an announcer. He said the same to many sighted people who asked for the same advice. After stints at stations in St. Louis, Dallas, Houston, and New Orleans, Joe moved to Atlanta, Georgia in 1969. His career took off. He attended the sports events, pushing his way through the crush of reporters to get his interviews. Even when he came to the locker room behind other reporters, Joe came through the door and with his deep, powerful voice, called out the athlete he wanted to interview, and they responded to Joe. Local reporters knew Joe was blind, but out-of-town reporters at the games did not. His self-assured presence and dedication for getting the job done right, quickly, gained him the respect of others. Joe landed full-time jobs as station sports director and talk show host. He did the sports news daily. In the beginning, Joe walked with the other reporters to the field.
After his first marriage in 1954, his wife

0: was sometimes his sighted guide or spotter. Mostly, he was just part of the press crowd. When youngest son, Joe Jr., became an adult, he worked with his dad as a spotter. In later years, Joe carried a cassette tape recorder around his neck in part to take notes, but he often used a segment of his recorded interviews on the next sportscast, often beating his fellow reporters with a soundbite. During sports broadcasts, interviews, or just casual conversations, Joe's knowledge of all things sports was encyclopedic. Many debated with Joe over who they thought would be the best athlete this year, but when it came to stats from previous years for any team or athlete, Joe was always right. For many upcoming reporters Joe mentored, they were in awe of his memory, professionalism, and his ability to keep everything in perspective. He was honored many times in his career. Joe was cited for his sports ability by the 100% Wrong Club and inducted into the 100% Right Club. In 1977, the Georgia General Assembly honored Joe for his achievements. In 1984, he was awarded Sportscaster of the Year, and in 1986 was awarded Broadcaster of the Year. Joe was also a recipient of the Pioneer Award in Journalism in 1985. Other honors included the Auburn Avenue Research Library and AT&T for his career in radio broadcasting. In a later interview, Joe was asked what he thought his greatest accomplishment was. The reporter was surprised to hear the answer. "I think my greatest accomplishment in broadcasting came when I was in New Orleans," Walker said. "In the early days, there was no emphasis on news at black stations. It was all on music. I was a DJ then, but instead of ripping 30 seconds of news, I'd do 5 minutes. I got complaints from the women who kept the logs and other people at the station. But about that time, people started calling in and saying, 'I like Joe Walker,' or 'I like the way he brings the news.' Then other DJs started doing it, and finally the station started a news department. I taught the black audience in New Orleans the value of news."
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1: Hello, listeners. This is Family Medicine resident physician Dr. Cindy Lay. 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Perhaps you've been low on energy or overwhelmed by guilt? These symptoms, along with changes to sleep and appetite, may suggest depression. It's important to know you're not alone. Around 19% of U.S. adults are dealing with mental health challenges, with anxiety and depression being the most common. Taking the brave step of talking to a mental health professional or your primary care doctor is key for your well-being. 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
2: Are you or a loved one finding that the world seems a bit blurrier or not as bright as it used to be? It might be time to talk about low vision, a term that might not be as familiar as it should be. Low vision isn't fixable with glasses, contacts, medication, or even surgery. It's what happens when eye diseases, many of which are related to aging, progress to a point where they steal away parts of our sight that we can't get back. But it's not all doom and gloom. With the right help, folks can learn to live their lives to the fullest with the vision they have left. This is where OnSight Skills Center and Curtis Strong Center come into the picture. They're the heroes without capes for anyone with vision loss, offering a buffet of services like assessing what vision remains, teaching new skills through occupational therapy, providing a shoulder and an ear with adjustment counseling, and even guiding on how to navigate the world with new mobility skills. They're all about empowering independence. And let's talk numbers, because they're pretty big. Over 2 million adults over 40 have age-related macular degeneration, while a whopping 24.4 million are dealing with cataracts. Then there's diabetic retinopathy and glaucoma in the mix, affecting millions more. These conditions, along with others like dry eye, don't always wave a big red flag to announce they've arrived, making those regular eye exams more crucial than ever for early detection and treatment. For those looking to dive deeper into resources or find more support, websites like oib-tac.org for finding low vision providers, nei.nih.gov/NEHEP for educational resources, visionservealliance.org for a directory of services, and hadley.edu, hadley.edu, for learning opportunities are just a click away. For more information, reach out to OnSight Skills Center and Curtis Strong Center. They're not just about seeing better, they're about living better.

0: 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And now, let's fire up Narrator for the first time. 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
0: And as you can tell, Narrator gave a pretty good explanation about what it does and what it is. 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
0: And of course you can turn Narrator off as well if you've accidentally enabled it. But that is how to turn on or off Windows Narrator. And that's pretty much it for this week. Thank you so much for joining us for this BLT Byte. My name is Evan Starnes, and I'll see you next time.
1: Exiting Narrator.
2: 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Here are some tips for safer air travel. 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The air in airplanes is very dry, so stay hydrated during the flight by drinking water and avoiding alcohol and caffeine. One of the most dangerous things that can happen after a long flight, especially if the flight is longer than 6 to 8 hours, is a blood clot in your legs. Unless the flight crew tells you not to, try to walk every now and then during your flight. 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

0: 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I'm Jonathan Price.
1: I'm Evan Starnes.
0: And together, we're bringing you news, tech, and information about blind technologies.
1: Being blind doesn't mean you have to stop living.
0: We're going to show you just how possible it is to live the life you want. That's right. Oh my goodness. Today is going to be... It is a very special day for me, Evan. And before we get to that, how you doing, my friend?
1: I'm doing pretty all right. I feel like it's been a while since I've been

0: in front of this microphone talking to you on here, but wow, it has been a crazy couple of weeks here with the power.
1: It's been a little cray cray.
0: Yeah, we had the power.
1: Oh, that's right. I forgot about that.
0: Yeah, and we had the volunteer brunch. Now, just with that being said, with the power going out, I just want to emphasize to everybody listening, have a power bank or two charged up, because you never know if the power is just going to get shut. Like, you might live in an area where there's no emergencies, but you never know if you're going to lose power. I was so grateful to have a big, giant power bank that kept my phone charged all night and into the next day.
1: Nice.
0: Like, just something to keep your devices charged for at least a couple of days. Oh my gosh,
1: I've got my RAV power bank, 25,000 milliamp.
0: Yeah.
1: Power bank sitting right next to me. So I've got it rocking and rolling, ready to go.
0: Right.
1: And did you do anything fun this weekend?
0: I went and spent time with family. Actually, my cousin, she's a drummer. They did this really cool cover. She's at a music school. They have a band. It's like Green Day and Red Hot Chili Peppers combined, called Green Chili.
1: Oh, very cool.
0: And they did some covers. And oh man, I'm a music purist. Some people call me or a perfectionist. I enjoyed there. Oh my gosh. I enjoyed them.
1: That's so cool.
0: It was incredible. So, and
1: do they have their music posted anywhere?
0: Unfortunately, no. I didn't get to sneak any video or audio, but
1: oh well,
0: unfortunately, but
1: what kind of fan are you anyway? If you're not going to sneak in audio and video,
0: right? Yeah. But I got to see the fam, and that's always, oh my gosh,
1: there you go.
0: I know I don't see my family enough, I've realized, but that's,
1: yeah, you know. That's very cool. Yeah, I didn't do a whole lot this weekend. I just kind of relaxed and hung out with Logan. And
0: oh, yeah.
1: Yeah, didn't do anything exciting. I had to put my house back together because it was very hard for me to walk last week as I tweaked my Achilles and didn't tear anything, but just... yeah, just not super fun. And when you're in that much pain, it doesn't go super well, and you get behind on stuff.
0: I understand. So
1: it was an adulting weekend, to say the least.
0: Fun.
1: Yeah.
0: Absolutely.
1: Yeah. So next weekend it'll be fun. I'm just gonna take off and I'm gonna kind of hang out. So
0: vacation.
1: I'm excited for this week because we have a massive friend of the show, and I think he's more now family than he is friend of the show, and so. Without further ado, it is my honor and privilege to bring in Kelvin Crosby from the inventor of the CME cane. Kelvin, my brother, how are you doing?
2: I'm doing good. It's so good to see you, even though I can't see you. It's another beautiful day in the neighborhood.
1: Woohoo! But it's,
0: that was great.
1: That's funny. So what are you up to, man? What are you up to these days?
2: Oh, man. I tell you, it's been a whirlwind, and I tell you, truly, as a entrepreneur, I call it the entrepreneur disease, because it truly is a disease, because you never stop.
1: Yeah,
2: I mean, I just got back from a trip. I left last Sunday for a 6-day trip, three different hotels, three different states, and truly, and having really, really smart meetings. Like, have you ever been in a meeting where you were this is way over my head, and you're not smart enough to take in all the information, but you have hold it together because you're the one that's leading it. Like, I'm like, I mean, I truly was that way. Like, Monday morning was my first meeting on this trip because I went to Louisiana, and I was like, this is going to be interesting. And it literally, we sat down, and the first thing comes out goes, I was like, that was way over my head. Like, what is a fob? Like, what is a light fob? What is I'm like, okay. Like, and I'm like, can I feel it? I have no idea what it is. I'm like, oh, this makes so much more sense. And I, yeah. Nice. So my trip is, I mean, that's a whole other conversation, because being blind and traveling to three

0: different states, three different hotel rooms, and they're all different.
1: Yeah.
0: And I call it, you have to delete the old map so you can embrace the new map. And if you just don't do that, you're going to be in a world of hurt. And so,
1: oh, for sure.
0: Yeah. So, yeah, I mean, it's exciting stuff. I mean, Deafblind Potter is going really well.
1: Yeah.
0: I have my own radio show now since the last time I was on with you guys, called the Deafblind Potter Show. And it's all about living beyond your challenges. And this month I'm doing all about deafblind homesteading. What it would be like if I'm deafblind and homesteading. So we'll see if that's a really good thing for me or not. But and then
2: that's really interesting.
0: Yeah. So Stephen Kane's doing really well though. I'm excited to dive in with you guys on the Stephen Kane and really just after this trip that I just went on, I coming home like on cloud nine, being like,
2: nice.
0: My dream is coming true. So
2: absolutely.
1: Wow.
2: Yeah, dude. For sure. So what can you tell us that's coming out, or what's some information you're allowed to share with us about the CME game? Because there's actually a giant update coming in, I think you said in the fall, that we can't quite talk about yet.
0: Yeah, but so that big update coming in March now. It got pushed back last week. So, but there is an update coming though.
2: Okay.
0: Mm-hmm. And it has always been my dream. Like I say, I have a dream.
1: That one have day, a dream. Yes.
0: Okay? Right? I have a dream that one day that I will have
2: that blind everybody people. Who is blind will have a see me cane.
0: Exactly. And
2: that's right.
0: Well, but my biggest thing is I've always, always wanted blind individuals touching through the whole process of the assembly of the seeming cane and producing the seeming cane. And as of Friday, we landed a manufacturer in Shreveport, Louisiana, of all places, the Louisiana Association for the Blind. And they're going to be manufacturing the seeming canes.
2: Dude,
0: and what's amazing epic. About this is that the way we've been building the seeming cane requires soldering and there's some other things involved in it. Mm-hmm. And then I've never walked into a meeting before where you walk into an environment and everybody understands all the accommodations needed to make a blind person successful in manufacturing. To me, that just blew my mind away because I was like, wow, I really could do this. And
1: jeez.
0: I have a dream, really, it's going to come true, and it's coming true today, not 2 or 3 years from now.
1: Today.
0: And, I mean, it's coming true today, and I'm super excited about it because at the end of the day, if you get a seeming cane starting in July, blind people have manufactured that seeming cane.
2: Dude, that's so epic.
1: That's amazing.
2: Right? I love it. How cool is that? Okay, you said it's in Shreveport, Louisiana, this manufacturing place?
0: Yep. Called Louisiana Association for the Blind.
2: They're associated with – okay. How did all that come about?
0: Okay, so the crazy thing is – all right, so I believe in providence, but you can believe in coincidence. But for me, providence is a lot better for me. So, I mean, for me – I got a phone call. I was literally getting ready to do an interview for the Deafblind Potter Show. And my friend Kim Klein from LVI America, she just called me. She's like, Kelvin, are you struggling with getting your seeming canes produced? I said, absolutely. It's been extremely a nightmare. It cost me way too much to make them, and I can't get them at an affordable rate and all this.
2: Right.
0: Well, I'm here in Louisiana, and these people want 50 canes yesterday, and they're willing to build them for you. I'm like,
2: wow.
0: Okay. So then I get put on the phone, and next thing you know, within an hour, we're working out a deal for me to fly out in 2 weeks to go to the Louisiana Association for the Blind and have the conversation. And I brought some prototypes or some kits with me and said, hey, if you can assemble this the way we've designed it, then we can continue.

0: by blind people. I'm like, holler! Like, come on, people! Let's do this! Oh, yeah, cool. Right? And I was like, I would giggle, I was like, oh yeah. And it was amazing. It was the most amazing experience ever. And I walked away. My engineer there, my dad was there, my whole team was there. And we were just like, this is really happening. Like, mm-hmm. I have a dream is really saying, no, this is reality. That we're going to have blind people making seeming games. And mm-hmm. So I'm super excited. So what's coming up, and I'm excited to kind of, continue to grow, be able to share with you guys, like, what is the process to make an environment more accessible for blind individuals to manufacture? Because just to give you a little background on Louisiana Association for the Blind.
1: Mm-hmm. Yeah, please.
0: They do laser cutting there.
1: What?
0: And it's blind people laser cutting.
1: What? That's cool.
0: Right? Right? And so they use JAWS, NVDA, ZoomText, all the accessibility things you want to use to be able to make it work. And so they make all the flooring for all the battleships.
1: Wow.
2: Yo. Yet,
0: the no skid component on the battleships, they make all the flooring.
1: Oh my God.
2: No way.
0: Yeah.
2: That's really cool.
1: That's insane.
0: And what's amazing is, like, it's high tech stuff in there. I mean,
2: joke.
0: It's a little smelly, but I mean, it could just laser.
1: I can imagine some
0: glue and all this stuff. But I got to meet some of the people that are, and I'm like, dude, this is amazing. And they're like, yeah, it's pretty cool. But one thing that Louisiana Association for the Blind is really well known for is copy paper. I mean, isn't that an oxymoron that you have blind people making paper for people to see in written text on?
1: Yes, it is. Yeah. Not even Braille paper, just your standard printer paper.
0: Just standard copy paper. But it was great. But it's amazing is the machines that they have there that's accessible, and the gluing process and the quality control, everything was all done. And they're one of the number one copy paper cutters and producers in the United States. And they produce all of the paper for most of the government, which is amazing. And so, and they do a bunch of other things that they do tons of stuff there. And they have a whole blind school. So that means that they can always train more people on how to make seeming canes, other products, and different thing, and they become employed. And it just makes me really giggly. I mean, I'm sitting here, I'm like, this is the most beautiful thing I could ever done for the Seamy Cane. Like, truly have this experience and be able to be like, I'm a part of this. I'm a part of this journey, and I'm a part of empowering people with visual impairment to be employed, but also provide them safety with the Seamy Cane.
2: That's so cool.
0: And absolutely. To me, it just, yeah.
1: Well, and with a lot of modern day technology becoming, well, it does seem, at least from my point of view, to becoming a little bit more accessible, and, you know, things, just mainstream technology that's coming out nowadays does seem to actually have some form of accessibility, or at least like an accommodation that you can, you know, enable. But, Kelvin, I'd like to talk about that, actually. What are your philosophies on technology and the accessibility of it? Should it be a feature, or should it just technology just be inherently accessible for everybody without any modifications necessary?
0: I mean, it's a really interesting question, right?
1: It's a loaded question, isn't it?
0: Right. Because at the end of the day, we live in a world that not everybody cares about everybody else.
1: Exactly. Right?
0: Mm-hmm. But at the end of the day,
1: far from it.
0: But why can't we create a universal design system that can meet people with disabilities? Like, my company, Smart Guider Inc., which makes the Seamy Cane, but other products, we focus on developing products for deaf, blind individuals first. Mm. Not blind,

0: not deaf, deaf blind. Because at the end of the day, if we can solve that communication challenge and receiving the information back from a fully deaf blind perspective, we really can change the world. Because if we innovate and develop products from that perspective and think through app development, website development, product development, all that stuff, we're going to solve not only for the deafblind, the blind, the deaf, but all humanity.
1: Yeah.
0: And for me, my philosophy on this is everything to interact with a product, you got to communicate. So if we take the base level of that communication, how can we make that base level accessible to everybody? And not necessarily the other way around, where, oh, I'm going to make reading text and then try to make everybody around it be able to assess, have access to that information.
1: Right.
0: So in regards to my thing, I'm more on the fence of let's go to the most difficult communication structure and create an accessibility, and let's work from there and then make it bloom, rather than going from a tree over here trying to get all the other trees to work together.
1: Yeah.
0: And let's make it a flower and not one tree standing on its own and not be able to work with everybody else.
1: Absolutely.
0: So that would be my philosophy behind it in a nutshell, because if we can solve for that problem, we're solving so many other people's problems as well.
1: We're going to be breaking down a lot of barriers here, and particularly when it comes to things like employment and independent living. And I'm glad you brought up the concept of universal design and universal accessibility, because, I mean, these are things, you know, accommodations or changes that can be made to technology that'll, as you said, it'll benefit the deafblind community, but there are going to be benefits in it for the, you know, people who are neurodivergent or have, you know, limited motor function or whatever. I mean, it's and there are so many different little branches that we can go off here just to, you know, continue with your tree analogy, that we could spend in a whole, like a whole day talking about this stuff. But yeah, that's, you know, there are different aspects to making things accessible while, you know, keeping them, I guess, I hate to say it this way, but aesthetically pleasing. To a lot of people, aesthetically pleasing might mean a big flat touch panel with no tactile feedback. But that also, you know, that puts a lot of annoyances in place for us, you know, trying to use that technology. I think, you know, just in that particular example, you know, we could find more aesthetically pleasing and inclusive ways to make that accessible. Actually, what comes to mind in that regard is a particular, there was a washing machine made by GE, for instance, that it was still a touch panel, you know, but they actually put little markers on underneath each of the options that were just little dots that you could feel, and you'd raise your finger up and touch the button, and it still looked really, you know, aesthetically pleasing for sightlings. But you know,
2: that's kind of that's where that's kind of the thought I was having, is when you have all of this technology that is moving to touch screens and touch panels and touch this and touch that, there's really no actual physical interaction with it. You're interacting with a screen, and the screen is acting as kind of a, what I see as a barrier to the actual product, where you have older style like dishwashers and washing machines and heaters and all these kind of other devices, that there's something that's really enjoyable about the pressing of a physical button. And like the whole tactile feel, for me in my car, I really enjoy tactile buttons that I have to depress that have a response to them. Whereas I'm touching a screen, and if the sound or the screen went out, I would have no idea what was going on in my car. Right. And so that is super frustrating. So I'm glad, again, like you, Evan, brought up the idea of this universal design.
1: Oh, yeah,
2: I think it's just really,
0: I mean, really cool. To go to that, I mean, to that part of tactile buttons, I mean, I think

0: like Tesla went so far with no tactile buttons, and now Europe is making a mandate all cars have to have tactile buttons to manage your air conditioning and some of the basic
1: things. I'm glad they're doing that,
0: because it was becoming too difficult. Too many accidents and different things like that were occurring because you didn't have the physical button. Because there's something when you're not looking at something that you can feel and keep your eyes on the road. And so at the end of the day, I mean, we're getting kind of in off of a branch here. But at the same time, though, if you dial that back, if you were to solve for, I should just use it, deaf blindness to drive that car. Right. Obviously, we don't really want deafblind people driving cars at the moment. But I mean, but if you were to solve from a universal design standpoint, how would a deafblind person interact with your dashboard?
2: Right.
0: Then you're going to solve for it. You're going to look at things completely different.
1: That's true.
2: Oh, you're going to solve 99.99% of the problem.
0: Yep.
1: For everybody, too, because just with that technology, like, You can't build muscle. Okay, that's not entirely true. I guess you could build muscle memory for using a touch panel, but it's so much easier to build that muscle memory with you when you have physical, pushable, turnable, pullable controls that you can physically interact with. And cars, I was going to bring that up, but it's a dangerous rabbit hole, so I'll keep it short. We need to quit putting touchscreens in cars because
2: – For sure.
1: No, touchscreen – well, not all the way, because touchscreens have their benefit for
2: – Touch buttons.
1: Touch buttons are awful. Like my grandma's got a Cadillac and everything. Like I can't – everything is touch sensitive. I can't adjust the heat, the seats, the volume of the radio.
2: So it's a little overkill. And I think, you know, when we're talking about some of this philosophy, it's interesting that – so many times society will go so far to the right or so far to the left, and eventually the pendulum has to come back to center. And I think we're starting to see a shift, at least in technology, where many things have gone so far to the touchscreen, Kelvin, like you said with Tesla, and now it's starting to slowly come back to the middle, and we're trying to get all of this accessible technology, both in medical, in automotive, in computer science, in
1: culinary.
2: IT development, culinary. I mean, you name it, and accessible technology is really starting to take off, and there are so many more developers and people like yourself, Kelvin, that are developing technology so that not only the blind and deafblind communities can use them, but so that people can see you coming from 800 miles away.
0: Yeah.
1: Exactly.
2: Yeah. And so if you guys don't know what the See Me Cane is, it's pretty cool. It lights up. And I really wonder what the visual range is for somebody using a See Me Cane, because it would be interesting to go out to the desert and just say, just walk until you can't see my cane anymore, and then tell me when you can't see me.
0: Well, so I actually did that test in Colorado.
2: Ooh.
0: And
2: oh, really?
0: That's cool. I did. And so it's about 100 yards away.
2: Wow.
0: Yeah.
1: That's impressive.
2: That's impressive.
0: And they say, and every – so a head shake from the road is 100 yards away. So,
2: wow.
0: So if you think about it, if you're going at 65 miles an hour and – obviously, you shouldn't be doing that near an intersection. But but if you're going 65 miles an hour, if you just look to the left or right, you've already gone one full football field.
2: Yeah.
0: And so if you take that into consideration, if you're going slower than that, that reaction time to seeing the See Me Cane from 100 yards away, you're going like every time you move your head – you're maybe only going 20, 30 yards at a time.
2: Right.
0: When you come back, and it's going to catch your eye.
2: Yeah.
0: If you can see. And to me, that's one of the most powerful parts. I mean, it's amazing to hear people's stories on how their lives have been changed because of the See Me Cane. I mean, I think about this one lady. She looked at me and she said, "Kelvin, thank you. I mean, I now can go outside at night. I can go do fun things like everybody else can do. And another person said, my husband, I was not going to let him go anywhere. But now you give him a seeming cane and he has a couple other apps, and I feel a little bit more safer for him to go outside. Mm. And don't get me wrong. As visually impaired people, we need to go have our independence, whether right. it's a seeming cane or not. I mean, I'm not saying here, but oh, yeah. you're giving people comfort in and confidence.
2: Yeah.
0: Because you can hear the difference with a seeming cane yep. of the safety around you.
1: Well, okay, so before yeah. we transition, can I just share my seeming cane success story real quick? Because I've got one.
2: Yeah.
1: I got a seeming cane a few months ago back in
2: December.
1: Yes. And yeah. with the weather getting all nice and everything, I always felt, you know, I went through training schools and stuff. I always felt okay traveling independently, but I never liked traveling at night. And just even having, I have light perception. So I can see this might just be a me thing, but having that light in front of me, that's with me, it's been nice to just, it's been kind of that reassurance. It's also been mm-hmm. really cool and really easy to flash down Uber drivers that can't find me mm-hmm. in certain areas.
2: Oh, yeah.
1: I could just say, like, look for the light up cane, and they find it instantly. So that's like awesome. Been my paint the town cane, and it's been seriously, it's been awesome. And I can't stress enough how much I've enjoyed it, how it's helped me, because I'm a night owl already as it is, and it's been nice to be able to just pick that up and go out and, you know, go to a bar or a restaurant, and it's, you know, I show it to people. I talk about you, Kelvin, and I talk about the Deafblind Potter, and it's a cool way to just get more information and spread awareness too at the same time. Mm-hmm. So I'm super glad I got mine.
0: Yeah. Yeah, I mean, what's cool is, like, starting in July, we'll be able to start selling canes that are from 70 inches to
1: 32 ones.
0: Inches. So
2: that's cool.
0: Yeah. So
2: that's
0: if you need a long one, and there's been a lot of you out there reaching out to me like, when are you going to get the longer canes? And yeah. They're coming. I haven't forgotten about you. It's just this pain of getting a manufacturer has not been easy.
2: No, sure.
0: Because it's not cheap.
2: No,
0: I mean,
2: really.
0: Don't get me wrong. I mean, I know the seeming canes are not cheap either, but I mean, right now it costs me $230 to make a seeming cane.
2: Yeah,
1: just to make it. That doesn't even include
0: boxing. I'm not making no money. Yeah.
2: Yeah.
0: I mean, but in hopes in the future we can bring the cost down. That way I can at least support my yeah. family with a seeming cane. But other than sure. that. This isn't like people are like, oh, the price is really high. I said, I'm losing money at the moment. And mm-hmm. thankfully, I got people that donated. I got people that are supporting so we can stay afloat. But at the end yeah. of the day, we got to be a functioning business that survives. And so, yeah, I mean, there are some things I can't really talk about it today, but there are things coming down the pipe that are going to bring the cost down, but as well, empower you in many different ways as well.
2: Yeah.
0: And I'm super excited about it. And it also comes back to the philosophy of technology. Mm-hmm. Like for me, I'm a big advocate on non-artificial technology. Are you mm-hmm. using regular haptic technology?
1: Yeah.
0: And yeah. of your environment. And that's one of the other things I'm a big advocate about, because yeah. And so that's going to be – you're going to start seeing that more in new versions of the seeming cane and how it empowers people in different ways as well. So – and just to know, the seeming cane itself, we have not had one seeming cane, the tube part, my secret sauce, we have not had one break.
2: Wow.
1: Nice.
2: That's awesome.
0: We have
2: awesome.
0: Had a couple of handles break, which is – understandable, but we have not had one tube make. That means that my secret sauce has
2: that's
0: worked.
2: Cool. That's
1: that's
2: awesome.
1: A cool thing to find out.
2: That's yeah. super cool. Well, I want to transition now to something that is going to be very near and dear to my heart, because as most of you guys know, we have been touting that BLT is going to be getting a new co-host, And this is my last show as co-host with Evan Starnes. And Evan, I just want to say a massive thank you because it's been awesome. And with that being said, Kelvin is going to be the new co-host of Blind Level Tech. And
0: hey, it's so good to see you, even though I can't see you. Isn't that a beautiful day in the neighborhood?
2: That's right. Just in case, Kelvin, you didn't know, that's going to be, you know, now you're official. So we're putting you on the spot. No, I'm just kidding. Kelvin has gone through a very rigorous process, and it's been a ton of fun getting to know him and his heart behind Blind Technology. And it's been very interesting going through the interview process and just doing all this kind of stuff because AfterSight is building this amazing kind of media conglomerate, if you will, and it's kind of taking on a life of its own. And so I'm super excited that Evan is going to be the host and Kelvin's going to be the co-host, and it'll be even better than it was before. And new music, guests that are going to absolutely blow your mind. It's just going to be absolutely insane. Kelvin, how do you feel about all of this transition, and why did you decide to become the co-host?
0: Well, one, I don't have to produce the show. That's one thing. I mean, to me, when I was like, oh, I could put my name in the hat for a show and I don't have to produce it because I already produced two other shows. I'm like, oh, this sounds amazing. And then the other thing is, I was like, you know, I've always wanted to be part of a Blind Technology podcast. Like, that's always something I've always wanted to build. But I'm like, why build it when I can get on one and it's already built? And so that to me was like, oh, that makes so much sense. And then the other part to me was like, I've enjoyed listening to you guys every week. And when you guys don't have a podcast that goes down the week, you got a text coming from me.
2: Hey, you light us. You light us.
0: That's so funny. I'm like, I have a sketch schedule. It is a Wednesday in the afternoon. I expect to listen to you at Wednesday at lunchtime. But if you're not there, I'm very disappointed. And so I've been a big fan. And then I was like, this could be a really cool opportunity to join forces with AfterSight and the Seeming Cane and to really encourage, because, I mean, we all know, I mean, me as an individual, I'm always trying to help people live beyond their challenges.
1: Yeah, that's been your philosophy. And to me,
0: that's always been my philosophy. And to me, is one of those, I could do this, I can help people live beyond their challenges, visually impaired here. And I can walk through this journey and be one of the few deafblind people in the world that do get a chance to be behind a mic and encourage others and teach others about technology and be able to go down this journey. And I'm excited to take you guys on the journey of the Seeming Cane.
1: Absolutely.
0: On the technical side of it. Because since we have blind people manufacturing the Seeming Cane, wouldn't it be interesting to see how they actually do that and talk about the techniques and the tooling and the things behind that to make Seeming Cane? So
1: I've personally been,
2: and that'll be an episode coming up in a couple of weeks. And Evan, I'm curious about your thoughts, what you see for BLT going forward. And then if you could also talk about some of the BLT bites.
1: Oh man. Yeah. So I don't have words. This is huge for me personally and just professionally as an individual. There are a couple of particular blind podcasts that I used to listen to as a kid and as a, you know, a young adult eventually that really drove me and that not only kept me in tune with technology and, you know, the blind low vision world, I guess, but really just got me through some really tough times. But I'm really hoping to take what we have with BLT here, because we've got what we've built over this year alone has been mind-blowing for me. We've opened so many different doors. I've met a lot of really cool people, and we've made a lot of connections, both me personally and just us as an org. And I really want to build up off of that. And having Kelvin on the show as a permanent co-host, I'm very, very happy about it. It's not only he's not only a perfect

0: Kelvin, you're not only a perfect fit for BLT, but I also think I'm glad that we're also giving you that opportunity to make your voice even more heard and, you know, just spread. I guess spread the word, as corny as it sounds. I don't know how else to word it. Man, but it's been incredible. Now, I've had a couple of people ask me some pretty consistent questions as far as first of all, I'll get to the BLT Byte, and then I'll actually touch on you guys' questions. So yeah, BLT Bytes is actually going to be part of BLT, and it's going to be like a little mini series that we're going to be launching and starting in May. And it's going to actually really be geared towards our older adults, people that, you know, just want to learn something really quick, don't want any of, don't want any banter or any fluff. They need a quick tip or a quick piece of information, and that's it. So they're actually going to be little episodes focusing on, well, the first episode is actually turning voiceover on and off using Siri. We're going to cover things like scams and the different types of scams and what they might be like, answering and ending phone calls, or changing your voiceover voice, or just any of that stuff that, you know, especially people that haven't used voiceover before, you know, or that haven't used technology from a blindness perspective before, you know, they might be, it's foreign to them. So we're going to make that a series and really try to help, I guess, bridge the gap pretty much. So
1: yeah.
0: Absolutely.
2: Sure. And so those, like we said, will be coming out on May 7th, and those will be little 5 to 10 minute bites. And those will come out on Tuesdays, typically right before our Wednesday release of this show, BLT. And so be looking for those. It'll still be on our BLT channel. So if you're listening on Spotify, Apple, any of the places you consume podcasts, it'll be in that same channel. It'll just be labeled BLT Bytes. Mm-hmm. And it'll be a lot of fun, and I'm really looking forward to it. Evan has done a fantastic job, and I'm so proud of Evan for growing in this time and making sure that he's on point and being ready to take over these very small shoes that I have created, because he's going to be able to take it and grow it into something so much more than I ever could have. And with the help of Kelvin, it's just going to be mind-blowingly huge. And so absolutely, we're so thankful to the audience. Evan, anything else?
0: Yeah, absolutely. And I really do want to say I am thankful to not only the audience that, you know, not only our listeners who are blind, low vision, what have you, that have given us feedback and that have also come on the show or found guests for us to bring onto the show. I love that ripple effect that gets created once you get that ball rolling. It's not going to stop. And I also just want to personally thank my family, because I'm sure some of them are listening right now, have done unspeakable things for me, both personally and professionally, and they've been supportive, and I don't have words, but I get all emotional here when I talk about this stuff, I am incredibly grateful for them, and I'm super blessed to have them in my life. So, but regarding BLT, the format's going to stay the same. It's still going to be just as goofy and fun. And one particular segment that people were concerned about is still sticking around. And in fact, that segment in particular is sandwich of the week. Well, I actually haven't been eating a whole lot of sandwiches lately, but I did have these. It wasn't a calzone. It was they're like foot long. Oh, those are good though. It was like a stromboli or something, but it's pretty much, it's got like Italian sausage sauce, pepperoni, cheese, sandwiched between two long pieces of bread. So nice. That's actually going to be my sandwich of the week for this week. And, it's Italian, and I'm on like a bit of an Italian kick lately. So, I don't know. I just don't know what they're called, though. So, unfortunately, I don't have it.
2: Sounds
0: I
2: can't good.
0: Put a name to it. It is delicious. But, Jonathan, what's your sandwich of the week?
2: It's funny you said calzone because over the weekend I went to Costco and they have these chicken bakes. These Parmesan chicken bakes, and they're super cheap, and they will burn your mouth off if you bite them right away. And so in my head, if anybody knows the comedian Jim Gaffigan, he has this like Hot Pocket little stick, and he goes, Hot Pocket. Did I eat it or put it on my face?
1: I love Jim Gaffigan. He's one of my favorites.
2: Dude, he's so funny. And whenever I buy one of those, I use that 10 or 15 minute drive home to let it cool down. And then it's not always as crispy as I want it to. So I'll stick it in the oven for like 5 minutes, but then it's perfect. And then I just enjoy that sucker. And yeah, that Parmesan chicken bake is my jam for this week. Kelvin, you're up, my friend.
3: Well, so just an FYI. just for everybody to know, moving forward, I don't eat vegetables.
0: Uh-oh.
3: So the BL part of it is out the door. I mean, the LT part of the BLT is out for me. I'll take the bacon all day long.
0: It's a BBB.
3: Yeah, exactly. But my pick for the week, truly, I had, what do you call it? I was in South Carolina, and I had a marlin, fried marlin, ooh, with tartar sauce and cheese, and put that on a bun. Man, it was heaven in my mouth.
2: How interesting.
3: And it was just simple, but if you've ever had marlin, it is awesome.
2: I've never had marlin.
0: I've never heard of it.
3: Yeah,
0: I've heard of Dory. So
3: I don't know what the sandwich was called, but I went to this hole in the wall because when I travel, I try to eat what local.
2: Yeah.
3: And so like in Louisiana, I had a lot of crappie.
2: Oh, that was nice.
3: So good.
2: It always starts with a hole in the wall.
3: Yeah.
0: Absolutely.
3: Huh? Yeah. So I love my hole in the wall restaurant because you never know what you're gonna get. A lot of times it's 100 times better than a franchise.
2: Oh, absolutely.
3: I'll take it in today.
2: Oh, because usually it's like family owned and there's so much love that they put in to their food.
3: Exactly.
2: And there's something different. If it's messy, the better. And I've convinced my kids that the messier the sandwich, the better it is. If it's falling apart, that's a good sandwich.
0: That's a fair point. That frustrates me when sandwiches fall apart. I'm like, you piece of junk.
2: I know.
0: Well, this has been so good.
2: This has been an absolutely fantastic episode. And I want to remind you guys that our hike is coming up on July 27th. And so make sure that you go on our website, aftersight.org/hike, to register for your spot on the hike. And if you're coming in from out of town, man, it's going to be such a fun time. Come enjoy the Colorado Rockies and all that stuff.
3: So if you guys want me to come, I need 10 of you fans to send in a question about me that you would like me to answer.
2: Then
3: I will fly right on up.
2: Heck yeah.
3: Go on this hike.
2: All right. So that challenge has been laid down. Gauntlet has been thrown down. So if you guys want Kelvin to be out there again, send in 10 questions. And if we get 10 questions, you're going to see him at the hike. And I would, for one, love to see that. So I may stack the deck and just ask 10 questions from 10 random emails.
0: I might try the same thing.
2: Oh, man, it's going to be so much fun. We plan on having anywhere from 70 to 80. We would like to get up to 100 hikers, and so we're trying to make that goal a reality. And then we also have Game Changers, which is going to be happening on June 6th, and that is going to be our launch into all things blind sports, blind accessible sports. It's going to be fantastic, and we'll be announcing the hosts for that in a couple of weeks. But, Kelvin, anything from you before we get this wrapped up?
3: I think my main thing for you guys to walk away from today, it's okay to fall.
2: Yeah.
3: Just know you can get picked back up. And it's only a challenge for that moment, but you can overcome.
2: Yeah. Evan.
0: I just want to echo Kelvin's philosophy of living beyond your challenges. And honestly, I just want to say I'm really excited to be moving forward with having you as a co-host. And I'm... I'm excited to see what's to come. I know it's going to be great, and I know there's going to be a lot of new doors that get opened that I can't even fathom. So I'm just, I'm here, and I'm ready, and to say that I'm on the edge of my seat, I don't know, that sounds cringy, so I'd rather not say that. But this is going to be amazing. So
2: yeah.
0: Honestly, I all the word I could speak, you know, I could continue rambling on, but it's all corny, and y'all have heard it before. So
2: don't worry, there's plenty more corny Kelvin and Evan moments coming up in the coming months and coming years for BLT. But as my final sign off, I just want to thank the entire AfterSight family, and on behalf of the AfterSight family and Evan Starnes,
0: don't forget to plug in your devices.

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0: 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And for those who prefer face-to-face help in the Denver area, they are here for help at the Senior Planet Colorado Center in Denver every Tuesday morning and Wednesday afternoon. To set up your in-person session, ring 720-328-0875. That is 720-328-0875. 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Senior Planet Colorado is here to ensure you stay connected. Being homeless or at risk of homelessness can be an incredibly challenging and frightening experience. 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
2: De La Terre here, Flora De La Terre, plant detective. Drawn by the mystery of medicinal plants and their alarming disappearance, I decided to investigate. This plant is North American skullcap, so named because this little part of the blossom looks like a helmet. It's also called mad dog skullcap because around 1800, a doctor in New Jersey claimed it cured all but two of his rabies cases. But modern science finds no evidence to support this. Science does support skullcap's ability to relax and soothe nerves. It's effective for anxiety, stress, and insomnia. It's antispasmodic, too, which helps with tension headaches. There are many species of skullcap. For centuries, the Chinese have used one species for liver conditions and liver cancer, and it's anti-allergenic. North American skullcap is very safe, but some other species aren't, and there have been cases of adulteration. So, if you use skullcap, make sure it's from a reliable source. The Plant Detective is a project of Montana Public Radio, Bastyr University, and the American Society of Plant Biologists. Consult with a health professional before taking medicine or herbal remedies. Folks, medicinal plants are everywhere, and you gotta treat them right, because someday they might be treating you.
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0: Welcome to Blind Level Tech. This isn't just accessible tech talk. This is technology on a whole new level. We're showing you just how possible it is to live the life you want.
1: Hello, everybody, and welcome to another episode of Blind Level Tech. I'm your host, Devin Starnes, in a very echoey control room. In fact, suffice it to say, this is probably going to be the last recording from this space. Dun, dun, dun. Only because we are moving next Tuesday, and it is Thursday, March 20th, as I make this recording. Yeah, crazy things are happening all over the place right now. This recording setup is super jank. I don't even have a real pop filter right now, so I got to be really like soft with my plosives and stuff because I'm using like one of those glasses cleaning cloths, but it's like one of those pouches. But it does do decently as a little pop filter, so it's like over this mic, all of the noise treatment stuff is down. There's just boxes all over this room, and it's a whole lot of fun. But what's actually a whole lot of fun, I finally

0: Got Marty. It's we've been trying to like get with the, you know, we've been trying to get together for I don't know what, like over a week, something like that.
1: Yeah, we've been chasing each other all around CSUN and, you know, the week before CSUN and everything else. But in any case, hey, Evan, how you doing?
0: I'm doing pretty good. I am, like, my brain's like a washing machine on the spin cycle all over the place right now.
1: Yeah. But the great thing is, at least I've got a pop filter, so we're good there.
0: You do have a pop filter, yeah. Mm-hmm. I have to, yeah. We're going to have to post-process. Ooh, popping.
1: Post-process.
0: Process plosives. Crap. I can't.
1: And there you go.
0: There you go.
1: Yeah, it was a crazy couple of weeks. I mean, you know, I was there for a week and a bunch of stuff was going on. And then we went straight to CSUN and then we chased each other all over CSUN. And that was total craziness there. But we can get into all of that.
0: Oh, yeah, we sure will. This whole episode is going to be kind of a whole, basically an entire recap of CSUN, because going into CSUN, I had some plans. And, you know, those plans didn't exactly play out as intended. But, you know, a good learning experience for me. So I guess the first thing I got to say, though, I haven't done a tech gadget in a while, but of course, right after CSUN, this would have been like huge for me. I kind of splurged a little bit and got the Zoom H2E. I didn't get a 4 because I wanted the surround mics. Although I'm sure the 4 had those, but it's in my price range, and I've been wanting one of the Zoom the Essential Series recorders for a long time now, since they came out. So that's – well, actually, if I get interrupted by my Comlet doorbell, that'll mean that I've just received it, and I will have to – suppress myself from thinking about all the package waiting for me at home, you know. But
1: so you got the, which one did you get? The H2. Oh, you got the H2. Okay.
0: Yeah. So it,
1: I don't even know which one that is. I know that it was like a H1, an H4, and an H6.
0: I didn't know there was an H2 either until I saw a review from Patrick Perdue on Mastodon about it.
1: So is that one step up from the H1 and one step below the H2? H4, I'm sorry. One step below the H4?
0: Pretty much. It has the basic XY mics, but it also has, I think it has a couple additional mics because it's able to record in surround sound. That's the biggest thing it's got going for it.
1: Okay.
0: Yeah,
1: I know if you were to compare it to like the H4 Essential, you've got the two microphones that are built into it. Then you've got two XLR ports on the bottom, which you can plug in XLR mics if you want to.
0: Yeah, and that would be nice. Like those would be really good for interviews because I've got a kit with labs in it. But yeah, I'm again, we missed each other because I could have played with an H4, but yeah, whatever. They're not scarce or going out of style.
1: I'll bring it with me when I'm back there.
0: Yeah, that'll be so much fun. Well, was this your first time at CSUN or no?
1: No, it was not.
0: What was this for you then?
1: This was my second year, actually. I went last year and this year.
0: Ah, okay. Well, this was my first year at CSUN. And this is a big year for CSUN. I mean, not only because, you know, we've got the 30th anniversary of JAWS, the industry leading screen reader, but we also, it was the 40th annual CSUN. So,
1: yep, big deal.
0: Yeah. I guess really the biggest thing that stood out to me was just the girth of this conference, I guess, for lack of a better term, the amount of stuff, because I've been to the NFB conventions before a few times. You know, I've been to resource fairs, but never anything like this. We're talking like over 100 different vendors from, you know, things like Selvus or, you know, what was HIMSS, basically Freedom Scientific, yep. Humanware, yep. HPH, mm-hmm. all the good stuff. And even vendors I saw Sony there and LG with their appliances. I didn't get to play with the LG stuff, which is really sad, but.
1: Most of it was TVs with accessibility features like screen readers built in and stuff like that.
0: Oh, that's interesting. In a nutshell, how would you, I guess, describe the entirety of your experience this year?
1: Well, I will say, first of all, the conference in itself, it was packed. There was a ton of people there. But I find that the reason why it's so crowded and so many people come to this particular event is because there's no affiliation. It's not one or the other, or you don't have to be a member. There's no like this team or that team or this group or that group. You know, everyone just comes all for the same purpose, no matter where you're from. It's all about accessibility. So I really love that. I see a ton of people that I know who come from all over the place. So I really like that a lot. I had a super busy week. I was hit the ground running from the second I got there. And I think the thing that made it super fun, but also probably a little bit more difficult than normal, is I was, you know, there with you guys for a week, you know, and then I came home. I was home for literally a day, and then I was out the door the very next morning to head to CSUN. And I just hit the ground running. The first day I got there, it was Monday. I got there like around 1, and we were already recording by like 4 in the afternoon. So, you know, and I was just on the move the entire time. It was busy, busy. So,
0: you know, I like the point you made about there being no affiliation with any other like big organizations, because I think a lot of other conventions do have some sort of affiliation, and then that affiliation just only brings certain groups of people in. So I think the fact that this doesn't have an affiliate, yeah, it really makes it what it is. And, you know, you get people from, you know, pretty much everywhere, you know, not even just blind, you know, deaf, blind. I think there was at least – I think I noticed at least one or two people in wheelchairs, you know, like it's – you know, it's not just one market. And
1: it's everything accessibility. So
0: yeah,
1: they don't only cover vision, although I will say there was a lot of blind people there. And I would say the majority of the technology was catered to the blind and low vision community. There was other things, but it's incredible how it's kind of geared a lot more towards the blind community opposed to the accessibility community. Even though there was something for everyone, there was just a lot of low vision and blind tech, you know. And how many people did you see running around with canes and running into each other and trying to get around the hotel? It was pretty crazy.
0: Oh, tons. And I think I ran into a few people myself, literally.
1: Yeah. Oh, me too. I think you can't go there and not do that. It's part of the fun.
0: It is. Yeah. I mean, that's the thing with these conventions. I love blind conventions in general, because listening to a whole like group of tapping canes, it'll just put a smile on your face, at least for me.
1: Oh, yeah. It's definitely fun.
0: And then there's the whole part of, you know, especially if you're just going by yourself, it's Joe Steinkamp reference from Blind Bargains. It's kind of like a – when it comes time to find your room, it's like, it's time to play Find Your Room. And, you know, it all –
1: dun, dun, dun.
0: Yeah, it becomes like a whole thing.
1: Yeah.
0: I think the other cool thing too with CSUN specifically that I've realized that is that this is also a really good opportunity to see a lot of tech that's kind of coming down the pipe, that's in the works. So, you know, we had like the first thing that obviously comes to mind that was a big deal, a big prototype, was Glide.
1: Yeah. Did you get to play with it?
0: I did.
1: Yeah, so did I.
0: I recorded it. Yeah. What were your thoughts on that?
1: So I played with it last year and this year, so I definitely think it's come quite a ways from last year. They're definitely making forward progress. I feel like the mapping is not integrated into their system yet, so it's still sort of a manual thing. You get the feeling of it, and you get to put, you know, drive it around and do all of that.
0: Yeah,
1: I don't know if it's really anyone's really going to know what it's like until you have a finished product to. Whatever their goal is at the end, you know, whatever the finished product is, I think they're always going to be improving it. But yeah. I will say this, though, and this is something I really, really respect them for, which you don't really see too many other companies doing, is they are traveling all over the country, you know, in every kind of market, and letting people try that thing, talking about it, getting it out there. And they're not trying to hide that it's something in development that they're bringing to, you know, the retail space at some point. So they've done such a good job of getting it out there and bringing everyone along for the ride with them that everybody feels like they're a part of the product, you know, development along the way, because they're good at showing it to people, taking criticism, taking ideas, you know, and bringing people along for the ride. And even though they're not at retail quite yet. They're hoping to get there by the end of the year, maybe beginning of next year. I still feel like because they're being so transparent and they're out there all over the place and they're bringing everyone along for the ride,

0: cosplays because
1: oh yeah, there were some cool ones. Ton.
0: Yeah, so
1: there was one I saw which was really awesome, and it did something that I haven't seen another one do. And you know, it made me really stop and think about this. But there's a lot of people who don't have any vision or have been blind their whole life with no vision. And if you hold a slab of glass like an iPhone in your hand, it just seems like a slab of glass. And this particular brailler that I saw, one of the things that it did was when you plug your phone into it, it actually takes the icons on the iPhone screen, puts them onto the Braille display, and translates the icons into a tactile image. So like, for example, the mail app, you feel on the screen and it's actually the envelope that's the icon on the iPhone, and you can feel what that looks like. Or the phone icon or the messages icon. I thought it was awesome. I haven't seen anything like that. That was really innovative and cool, I thought. Someone who is blind, who can't see what's on the slab of glass, can kind of get some kind of an idea of what the icons look like.
0: Yeah. I mean, that is nothing short of incredible. I'm kind of those, like, one of those visual people already. Like, I've always been blind, but know where everything is on my screen. And so I can kind of but being able to, because I've never seen icons. So, like, to me, mail, if I saw what a mail icon would look like, I would literally see the Braille letters mail. I wouldn't even visualize the envelope. So it's kind of a cool little, a new perspective. As far as, like, yeah, multi-line Braille displays, there is, like, the dot pad, the I think the one you're talking about. I'm guessing that was the one from –
1: I think that's the dot pad.
0: It was, or it was the one from did you get to see the new Haptics one?
1: I don't think I made it over to that one, but I did see the dot pad, which is the one that has the icons on the screen.
0: That thing's impressively thin for a multi-line display, at least.
1: Oh, yeah.
0: Because there was that, the dot pad, the Monarch, and the new Haptics. Sorry, new Haptics. I'm gonna have you guys on, and I forgot the name of your product. So I do apologize. I actually did do like a BLT Byte interview of them, but it was not very good quality. So I left it out of my little CSUN BLT Byte recap. But that one, out of all of the multi-line devices. Mm-hmm. Like, I don't pick favorite. Well, no, forget it. That was my favorite mainly because it had, besides the fact that it had the same kind of similar multi-line display to the others, you know, it had that, like, little film over the top to protect the pins. And it, though, actually, I went with my friend's mom, and she told me that it actually had, I saw this, like, big, thick cord coming out of the side of it. Turns out that was an air hose because this thing's pneumatic, which is
1: really
0: interesting. Yeah.
1: That's crazy.
0: The thing I liked about
1: it, though, pneumatic air gun is what you're talking about.
0: Yep, exactly. But it uses the pneumatics to raise and lower the pins. It's a really interesting concept.
1: Wow. Interesting.
0: But that would be kind of impractical if you have to have like a compressor because you're going to be using your Braille display. I mean, if you thought an Orbit reader was noisy, this thing would sound like one of those like oxygen machines or something in your room.
1: You sound like you're in a race car bay where they're changing out the tires. Whoop, whoop, you know?
0: Yeah, it sounds like that. Exactly. and this thing, actually, the cool part about the new Haptics device, though, is that the pad itself was touch sensitive. So rather than, you know, your typical Braille display has like, if you want to move the cursor anywhere or if you want to select things, you have cursor routing keys, you know, above the display. This didn't have any of that. So if you wanted to move the cursor anywhere on the display, you'd put your finger where you wanted and then you just double tap and it would move your cursor. And it was that was cool. And it also had mechanical keys and
1: if you like a mechanical keyboard, you would love the keyboard on this thing.
0: Oh yeah. My philosophy is like, if you're selling a product for, you know, especially over 10 grand, this was sitting around $18,000.
1: God, I know, it's crazy.
0: You got to put some better hardware in it. Like no chiclet keyboard. I mean, some people like the chiclet keyboard. Give people a choice maybe. Like, you know, give people like Cherry, you know, MX Brown or whatever, or
1: well, you probably can change them out and do whatever you want with the keys. I mean, a mechanical keyboard, typically you can change out the keys, change out the switches and all that. So maybe you can do that on that.
0: Yeah. Did you get to see the Monarch?
1: No. What was that one like?
0: It's

0: from a technological standpoint, it's pretty sweet. It does have. I got to see it draw a map, like a tactile map, which definitely proves that it could do the whole like it could draw your phone screen or your iPad screen on it too. It is definitely capable of that. I realized, though, when I was learning about the Monarch prior to actually holding one in my hands, that there was some misinformation about it. Somebody had said that there would be a status line, and then it would have the five multi lines of multi line Braille. But actually, that was the dot pad that had that. So the dot pad had like the multi line display, and then it had like a 40 cell thing at the bottom.
1: And I think you can choose a 20 or a 40 cell. I think they had both models.
0: I believe so. The Monarch, though, out of all of the multi-line devices, that thing's a beast. It's like as big as a I'd say a laptop from like the late 90s, early 2000s. You're not going to be toting around.
1: It's almost better to be a desktop, really.
0: That's, I think, what they intend it to be as. Like, it has a battery in it, but that's something that'll basically sit on your desk, kind of like, you know, your OCR scanners or whatever. It had the HumanWare keyboard that you'd expect out of, like, your Braille Note Touch or what have you. It was pretty good. And we couldn't me and my friend could not get the speech to work on it. But it has, you know, it runs Keysoft. So you get like the full suite of Braille Note, features, and you can run Android apps on it. No touchscreen, though, at least not one that I could see. Any apps that required, a touchscreen, you wouldn't be able to use on this device. But
1: What about the Braille Doodle? Did you see that?
0: No, I didn't.
1: The Braille Doodle was pretty awesome, actually. It's a cool piece of gear for someone who's learning at any level. It's kind of like an Etch-a-Sketch, if you know what that is.
0: Oh, yeah.
1: For, you know, that was kind of like the design. It's like the Etch-a-Sketch for Braille, you know. It's really cool. It's got, like, bearings and magnets, and it's not that expensive, around $100, I believe, and it's pretty cool. I mean, you can kind of like draw on it, and the bearings come up and make a design, and it's a cool thing, you know? I mean, I've never seen anyone else do anything like it, so it's pretty innovative. Mm-hmm. I would have to sit down and really get to play with one, but I thought it was pretty cool, all mechanical for the most part, with just bearings and magnets and a stylus that kind of has a magnet on the end to be able to pull up all the bearings and make a design on the screen and stuff like that. It's cool, you know? I mean, I think it's an interesting thing.
0: It sounds like it would be a really – honestly, it sounds like something I'd – if I was learning Braille, I think I'd fidget with it more than I'd learn on it. But
1: yeah, it sounds like a big fidget play thing, you know, like a fidget toy.
0: And I think, hey, you know, maybe this is – maybe for perspective, you know, we have people that love to draw, and perhaps like if you lose your vision, you know, I mean, you could still draw, of course, but this would also be a nice like tactile alternative to that. I mean –
1: oh, yeah.
0: You couldn't save your sketches anywhere, but, you know, you could do, you know, mock-ups with it and stuff.
1: Like, yep.
0: The potential seems pretty cool.
1: Yeah. Here's what I'll do for you.
0: Yeah?
1: Let's just talk about glasses in general, because there's so many of them. It's ridiculous. Here's my deal with the glasses. My deal with the glasses is this. Obviously, everyone likes the Meta, I think mostly because they're so cheap. At $300 to $500, depending on which ones you get, and prescription, not prescription, transition lenses, all those things that you can get with the Meta glasses, right?
0: Yeah.
1: At the end of the day, even if you got them fully loaded out with the frames you want, you know, with transition lenses, which means they can be sunglasses or regular glasses, and having a prescription in them and the whole nine yards, you're going to walk out of there around $500, maybe $600 at the most, right?
0: Yeah.
1: All the rest of the glasses out on the market are at least $1,500 and go up all the way to $5,000, $10,000, right?
0: It's crazy.
1: But at the end of the day, they all do the same thing for the most part. They all identify a room or a space or a thing or a person. They, you know, have a camera on them. You can listen to whatever music or a podcast. You can take a picture, shoot some video. It's kind of – they all do the same thing. I'm waiting to see the glasses that become completely innovative in a way that's going to blow all the other ones out of the water, right?
0: Exactly. Like one that you don't have to talk to. And I think the thing with these being – you know, the Meta glasses being a mainstream product is that – and also being

0: a product that doesn't have any opportunity to display things visually really puts them at an advantage because, you know, they're going to see a lot more development, not even in the – I think, you know, in the – not even just the assistive, you know, kind of aspect, but, you know, a lot of other things. I mean, we have now the ability to just do really good live translation. I've been playing around with their live AI feature for a few weeks. I haven't done any coverage on that just because it's still in early access, and I want to wait for it to actually be reach prime time so it's easy for people to get. But
1: yeah,
0: the common theme with these glasses, as you said, is it's a tiny little microcomputer, a camera, some, you know, really good directional speakers, some mics, and whatever the heck AI model you throw at it. And it sounds like that's really what you're paying for most of the time is the software. And
1: what's going to be the thing that's going to do the best? The
0: yeah.
1: thing that's going to blow everyone out of the water and do the best is going to be barrier to entry. Because, you know, most people have to decide, hey, how am I going to spend my money, right? And when you start talking about $1,500, $2,500, $5,000, right? Like, where are you going to spend your money? You got to really – that's a lot of money, you know, especially a lot of money from most people. So when you're coming in at a barrier to entry to $300 to $500 – right? I mean, that's almost, I'm not going to say that it is, but it's almost affordable for most people, right? Like, you can definitely come up with $300 to $500 easier than you can come up with $5,000, you know?
0: Yeah. And even so, it's a lot easier to put on a credit card, a lot less intimidating. And the other thing, I don't know if a lot of these more expensive glasses are, you're just stuck with what you get, you know, the frames, you know, the frames look like they're whatever they look like. You know, you don't have the different shapes or you don't have wraparounds or any of that. It's definitely – and then also can they do more than just assistive – you know, can they do more than just identify and read and OCR stuff? Like, because that's the thing with the Meta glasses is that they can do all that. But, you know, you have, you know, all the – headphone, the fun, you know, being able to listen to music and
1: links. There's always the rumors, you know, and currently the rumors are they're working on connecting and working with companies like Be My Eyes and Aira and all these other companies. Now, I don't know about the Aira thing, and I only say that because Aira kind of went down the glasses road once already, and they eliminated that whole glasses thing because it was just too – added too much issue to their product. So they were able to streamline their product and make it so everything just runs right off the phone. You don't need anything else, right?
0: Yeah.
1: I don't know if they fully want to go back into – the whole glasses game again. I feel like they've already been there, done that, but maybe they'll do it. I know there's like some beta testing they're doing out there that's not really public. I know it's kind of behind the scenes, but it'd be interesting to see where they come out of the wash in this whole thing because, you know, they are one company that they've already been there with the glasses and bailed on that and changed the way they, you know, the way people use their technology. So, I mean, do you really think that they're going to go back to that again? What would make them want to go back to someplace they've already been? I don't know. What do you think?
0: Well, I think – I mean, they're kind of there, sort of. I mean, they have – you have the ability to call up an Aira agent and like transfer it to a WhatsApp call through the Meta glasses, I've heard. But – and I think the thing was when they did those glasses, when they had the Aira Explore kit, you know, back in 2017, the technology just wasn't there yet. It wasn't small enough that you could, you know, cram a battery – a nice microcomputer and a set of cameras and speakers into a pair of glasses and expect it to work well. I mean, you could, but they'd probably be really chunky and look kind of hideous for honestly, to be honest. But
1: well, they were. They were heavy and you had a big, huge battery you had to carry around on your hip. And
0: yeah, a phone. You know, it was like a modified Samsung phone that they had put their own software on. And I mean, I think for the time when they did it, I feel like they actually did a really good job. And their camera technology in those glasses was actually, honestly, I think better than some of the stuff that's coming out today, mainly because they had a camera array. So, you know, you could get more of like a panoramic view and it was I definitely could see them integrating with existing products. As far as making their own line of Aira, making another, you know, Aira Explorer kit or whatever they call it, I don't think they're going to do that.
1: I don't think they'll do it either. But we'll see. Maybe that'll be an option to be able to utilize their software with the Meta glasses or, you know, whatever they end up deciding to do. Maybe it'll just be something that you can add on later. Because the one cool thing about it is the hands-free part. You know, that is, if you're out and you're, you know, got your cane and you're, you know, traveling somewhere, the hands-free thing is kind of a big deal.
0: It is. And honestly, I get kind of, especially traveling to new places, I'm a bit of a jumpy, nervous person sometimes, and trying to juggle a phone and a cane and also keep the camera angle just right and also maybe trying to read Braille signs and stuff if I need to, a little tough. And having the entire suite of audio and camera and computing on your head, yeah, it is convenient. Meta, you know, and Meta and Be My Eyes have already had that interaction, and you know, they've directly integrated Be My Eyes into the glasses, which does kind of, that kind of for me decreases, at least in my opinion, the likelihood of a true integration like we're seeing.
1: Yeah. With
0: Be My Eyes.
1: Agreed.
0: Now we had a bit of a fun little encounter with a very, very famous individual.
1: We did. So on the very last night, which was Thursday night, well, actually the conference did actually end on Friday, but people were mostly leaving by Friday afternoon, definitely by Friday evening.
0: Oh yeah.
1: So the biggest event I would say of the week would be Freedom Scientific, Jaws. They make Jaws. They had a big, huge party on Thursday night in the middle of the hotel. There was like this whole area where they kind of like squared it all off. And in the middle of this whole space was a bar. And then there was just people all around the outside of it in the middle of this hotel. And they had music and they had a ton of people there. We were talking about this before we started recording. But, you know, the great thing is that it was 30 years for Jaws and everybody wanted to be there to be a part of that. And I have to say, there was probably 1,500 people there. I mean, that's what it felt like. Maybe 2,000. It was packed. So the bad part about it was just major sensory overload for a lot of people. I mean, everyone was just having a great time. It was super fun. I was glad I was there. But it was definitely sensory overload. It was loud and all of that. But for a lot of people, it was a once-in-a-lifetime thing. And there's someone hugely important and hugely large in the industry who comes to this every year. Yep. And you want to talk about who that is?
0: Yeah. If you didn't catch the BLT Byte and especially the interview that Joe Weber and I had, actually we were talking in the front lobby and mainly about Be My Eyes, cause that's, you know, what he does. And right as we're in the middle of an interview, he like looks over and he's like, Stevie Wonder is like walking through the lobby and he's like 20 feet away from you right now. And I kind of stopped at the moment because it kind of hit me like a ton of bricks. Like, wait a minute. I mean, you go to this tech conference, you think you're going to play with a bunch of tech and Stevie Wonder's literally standing 15 feet away. I've been listening to his music for, you know, years, you know, since I was little kid. And meeting him for me was incredibly spontaneous. My friend's mom ended up kind of bringing – she actually brought me where he was. He was standing by the Sony booth. And one minute I was just walking into the exhibit hall just minding my own business. And the next minute I'm standing right smack next to the guy. And he's just the most down-to-earth, chill dude I've met. Our interaction – like I said, jumpy, nervous dork sometimes. He came up to me, kind of put his arm around me. He was like, "How you feel?" And I didn't know how to feel. I felt like five different things at once. And
1: yeah.
0: I made that known. And I got to shake his hand. The cologne and whatever he was wearing, I don't know what it was, but it smelled good. And it was kind of one of those like – this just call me weird, but that was kind of the trace of meeting Stevie Wonder I had, was shaking his hand and it smelled like Stevie Wonder.
1: But you know what? Now for the rest of your life, if you ever smell that smell again, immediately you're going to go, "Oh, Stevie Wonder."
0: Stevie Wonder.
1: You know?
0: Exactly.
1: It's going to be a trigger for you now.
0: Yeah. And not expected.

0: at all. But I think the fact that, you know, the thing I liked about Stevie Wonder is that he didn't have any like bodyguards or anything. It was him, and I think it was Mike May that was with him as his guide. And he didn't have a cane either. That was the perplexing. Well, not exactly.
1: He always has somebody with him.
0: Yeah. And I found out, Stevie Wonder's a sighted guide user, pretty much, predominantly at least in these spaces. And honestly, I can't blame him so many aspects.
1: Here's the thing a lot of people don't realize, though, is that he comes to this conference every year because he's majorly into technology, but he's majorly into the culture and, you know, the space, the technology to improve, you know, people who are blind and low vision, their independence, their creativity, all of those things. He's very, very in support of that. And he does come every year and, you know, he gets around during the day to all the different vendors and he, you know, chats with people and goes to the party at night and the whole nine yards. So this is something he does every year. It's very important to him. If you have a conversation with him, he will tell you it's very important to him, the culture, the independence, you know, and allowing people to be able to, you know, experience life, you know, using technology to the best of their ability to whatever you want to do, whether that's, you know, being successful in some sort of a job, making your life more independent, creative, whether you're writing music or doing audio production or video production or whatever it is. So he's very, very much supportive of this community.
0: Absolutely. And I like that. I get the impression, especially with celebrities, that they tend to use their status as kind of like a, I am above you because I am famous and have, you know, he's not like, you know, you meet Stevie, he's just like meeting
1: anybody else. He's
0: anybody
1: really grounded.
0: Exactly. I think one of the, well, at least for me, the less fun thing that I had that week was actually a
2: sandwich of the week.
0: You, Marty, you tried the – so I stayed with my friends and we'll talk about this before we wrap up the show. I stayed with my friend in San Diego and I did not get to try any of the hotel food, which actually, now that we've talked about it, probably a good thing. You got to try a burger.
1: I did.
0: How would you say their hotel food was?
1: It was all right. You know, I mean, it wasn't the best burger I ever had, and it wasn't the worst burger I ever had. We kind of rode right down the middle, you know. I think that it was expensive.
0: Yeah.
1: It was the most expensive burger I've had. I mean, and it kind of ruins it because, like,
0: that's the thing.
1: You spend so much money, and then you're going, is it really that good? But they sort of... they get you because there's nowhere else to go really unless you want to leave the hotel, you know, and you don't really have time to leave the hotel. That's a whole nother, you know, production. And they know that people give into it because, you know, if you leave, you got to get a ride, then you got to find where you're going and then get food and then come back. You know, it's a whole thing. By the time you do all that, you might as well just stay there and get whatever, you know what I'm saying?
0: Yeah.
1: They had, the restaurant, and they had just average stuff. I mean, it was all okay. It was very expensive, so that kind of is a little bit of a bummer. And they also had another area where you can get pizza. That was okay. It wasn't the best pizza you ever had, but it was a little bit more affordable at least. And then in the morning, they had this other section where you can get pastries or a breakfast burrito or like a breakfast sandwich, and that was all right, you know? I mean,
0: yeah,
1: it was all okay. There was nothing that was so good where I went, oh my gosh, this is the best thing I ever had, you know? But it was all right, you know?
0: It checked the food box off, effectively.
1: Yeah, much. it basically filled the necessity, you know? Got to eat, so.
0: Yeah.
1: A lot of people I noticed were doing like Instacart at the beginning of the week when they first got there and got a bunch of stuff to keep in their room, and they would kind of carry some munchies around in a go bag with them, or they would go back to the room and make a sandwich and try to eat a little bit less and save some dollars, so.
0: I think honestly that's what I would do if I went, because I was talking to another friend that went, and he was saying that he was staying in a hotel across the street from that hotel, and it was like, you know, it was more cost effective for him because it is – I mean, yes, it is super convenient to be able to have your food, your lodging, your convention in all in one space. But, you know, the convenience is what affects the price because, you know, they got to take advantage of it somehow. I'm not going to say it wasn't a nice – it was a very beautiful hotel. It was very, very, very nice. But,
1: yep.
0: Yeah, again, yeah, I definitely agree. I tried – they had like a cute little market with like, you know, you could go get snacks and stuff. And it was average snacks, but yeah, again, it was kind of price-hiked. And yeah, I honestly didn't even think of the whole Instacart thing, but I think that's a great idea. Just get like a bunch of – just get a loaf of Wonder Bread, some lunch meat and cheese and condiments and make some sandwiches for the week. I think that's probably maybe the best –
1: I mean, you could still eat out. You just don't have to eat out three meals a day. You know?
0: Yeah. And oh, my God.
1: That'll be like a down payment on a home by the time you get to the end of the week.
0: Yeah, for real. My sandwich is – it's actually – this is something weird. I'm putting this here because it's a sandwich I had that was really – like the concept was cool, but the place that we went to, I did not care for it much. I don't even remember the name of what it was. It was like a really highly rated barbecue joint kind of thing. And it was super like, you know, me and my friend, we were trying to find a nice place to eat. But this place was sensory overload on a whole nother level. I mean, echoey, like concrete, oh, yeah. Everything and metal tables and stuff and people talking and, you know, doing whatever. Mm. And it was actually louder somehow, which is weird. It was louder than the exhibit hall in a weird way. But the sandwich I had, I liked the concept of it. It was a grilled cheese, but
1: grilled cheese. That sounds good.
0: It is, but with beef brisket on it, and
1: oh
0: yeah, it was really good.
1: Wow. And where did you get that from?
0: I don't even I honestly,
1: was that out of the hotel?
0: No, that was we were trying to go, we were on our way back to San Diego and we were trying to find like a barbecue place to go, and so like I said, I was so unimpressed, honestly. I was like, I kind of just scrubbed the name from memory.
1: Okay.
0: Really though, the reason I'm putting the sandwich is because I think a grilled cheese with beef brisket is a fantastic idea. And, you know, though longtime, you know, followers of the show will know me and my whole thing with grilled cheese and putting butter on it and putting it in the air fryer. I don't care if it makes it soggy, whatever.
1: Oh, yeah. Yeah.
0: And Kelvin gave me such a hard time for that. He was like,
1: you
0: got
1: to find that thick bread that you get, you know, the extra thick bread, you know?
0: The spongy stuff kind of. But
1: yeah.
0: Not the stuff that feels spongy, but it has
1: no, it's
0: that
1: just thicker, like French toast bread.
0: There
1: you know?
0: Go. Like or even Texas toast.
1: Texas
0: I feel like
1: toast
0: would be
1: bread.
0: Good.
1: Yeah.
0: Yeah, like okay. A Texas toast grilled cheese would be really good.
1: Oh, yeah.
0: But as we wrap up this episode, and honestly, as I had wrapped up the CSUN conference, what I'd realized is that what I wanted to do initially was, you know, number one, you know, play with tech, you know, and look at new stuff. And, you know, ask questions and maybe get my hands on you know, something in the future when I can afford it. But and also, you know, I wanted to collect a bunch of stuff for BLT. And, you know, I feel like this I figured this would kind of be a good way to grow the show, mainly because I was trying to kind of fill in the niche of, you know, one of my favorite podcasts. They used to do a lot of event coverage of like ATIA, CSUN, NFBCon, and they did such a good job of like live coverage of it. And I kind of figured, oh, I can do that. You know, I got this recorder and I got Audacity and all that. But what I didn't take into account was the lack of energy afterwards and the amount – you said sensory overload. I mean –
1: oh, yeah. Sensory overload is a huge thing.
0: That's almost a theme in some way. And I'd also realized I kind of made the mistake of treating it like a convention vacation. And what I've realized is that you kind of can't do both. You can either have one or the other. And – trying to do both, you'll end up.
1: Well, you can do
0: yourself.
1: Both, but you just have to do serious time management.
0: Yeah.
1: So, like for example, during the day, you got to be on your game, make a list, and try and hit all the boxes in the day. And then the evening, if you don't get invited to a party to go hang and network or whatever, then you use that time to have some fun. You know what I mean?
0: Absolutely.
1: But there's parties every night, so you know. But yeah. Most of them are fun, you know. It's like everyone just kind of lets it loose in the evening time.
0: Yeah.
1: It's more business and networking during the daytime.
0: Absolutely. And I'd gone with a friend, and I you know, if you're listening to this, thank you, by the way, for making this whole thing happen, because we had all kind of, you know, this was our first time, me and my friend and her mom, going to this conference. So it was a learning experience for all of us. And we definitely realized why it might be a good idea to actually stay in the hotel, because we figured, you know, we'd save, you know, it'd be a little, you know, it'd save some bucks and go back to their place at San Diego. But it's an hour there and an hour back, which is also
1: without just, traffic.
0: Oh, yeah. And
1: if it's traffic, it's 2.5 hours.
0: Yeah. And I thought Denver traffic was bad. San Diego's a whole nother beast.
1: Oh, yeah.
0: Honestly, too, I went there kind of like you, hit the ground running. Like I was in, grabbed my name tag and hit the exhibit hall interviewing pretty much. And what I'd also realized is that I feel like people were prepared to give their elevator speeches and to talk about their products, but they weren't necessarily prepared to do it in like a podcast setting of sorts. Not all of them, at least. And so kind of what I'd wish I had done was literally just – and this is what I'd recommend to anybody going to conferences like this. Try to go the full week. You know, don't just go for 2 days or whatever.
1: That's impossible. I mean, if you're just going to go and just do whatever in a day, that's fine. But if you're trying to, you know, hit all the things, check all the boxes, you cannot do it in a day.
0: No. Yeah. If you got goals to accomplish or you're trying to produce a podcast, I mean, especially if it's just you doing it, like that's the thing is I'm a stubborn guy. I stubbornly insist on, you know, recording and editing everything, you know, and because I also realized like a lot of those other podcasts, especially the ones I deeply admire, you know, they have hosts and they also have like producers behind them. And I will say like I do have, you know, I do seek help from Jonathan, our producer, for this show, but mostly for these full length episodes. But all the stuff that I was doing at CSUN, it was all on me. And yeah, I think to anybody, you know, go and spend, especially if you have stuff to do and you have goals, just spend day one just walking around and taking it all in, because it really would make – it would have made the experience for me so much less overwhelming, and also just – it was fun, but it would have made it more fun. And –
1: well, if you want to go for content, you know, then definitely you should make a list of the most priority things that you want to hit and try to hit those, you know, and then because you'll know who all the vendors are before you even get there. They have it out, you know, on their website or, you know, in a pamphlet that you can get, and you can kind of decide, you know, what are your top things that you want to see and talk to those different companies or services or products, you know. And you just work your way through your list, and hopefully you can knock that out in the first day or two, and then you can get all the stragglers in day three and four or whatever, you know?
0: Yeah, absolutely. And maybe, too, I think on the first day, I'm almost wondering if it would have been best to go to where I wanted to go ahead of time and just say, you know, hey, I'd like to interview you guys for this podcast. You know, this is BLT. And maybe it would have made it less spontaneous for them, because for me, I still consider myself pretty fresh in the podcasting world here. Trying to pitch the show and immediately be like, hey, do you want to record and let's talk about your products? It kind of – I feel like, it threw people for the loop. So maybe just telling people in advance who I want to see and then actually going and conquering that list the second day, second, third, fourth day – might also have led to better content. I don't know. Not that the content I got was bad, but, you know, it might have just made it a little more seamless.
1: Yeah.
0: But honestly, the big takeaway is, you know, stay in the area of the conference. Don't stay, you know, an hour away, and take a day to take it all in. And also don't treat it as just a solely work event, because it won't be as fun. You know, you got to go to
1: the
0: parties.
1: You definitely got to have fun.
0: Yeah, go to the parties, go to the networking events. Networking, this is such a good opportunity for people to network, and for as corny as it sounds for new doors to open and all that, you know.
1: No, it's great. It's a great place to network, you know.
0: Absolutely.
1: All kinds of people to meet and, you know, get new opportunities and all kinds of stuff. And if nothing else, so work on your networking skills. It's a great place to do that, you know.
0: Yeah, your networking, your content creation skills, any
1: social skills, you know.
0: Oh, yeah, big time. And also just it'll you'll know you

0: limits, you'll know how much you can handle for sure. And as far as next year, we will definitely be at CSUN next year. And this is – I definitely want to do kind of the same thing as far as – I really want to do live coverage. But I have now, I feel like, a format for how I want to do things. And I'm glad I got to go. I'm glad that we, you know, got to experience it. And I didn't leave with – I actually managed to leave without buying anything, which is a first.
1: They actually don't sell anything there.
0: Yeah, that's true. My friend was trying to
1: show off all their stuff, but you can't buy anything.
0: Yeah. I thought I was going to get a recorder that week, but whatever. But yeah, so we're going to go ahead and wrap up this episode. And honestly, we're going to go ahead and wrap up all of the fun CSUN coverage. Wrap up this episode. And Marty, you'll definitely see more of Marty on future BLT episodes. I'm not going to hint at anything right now, but as I try to refine the show and kind of not rebuild it from the ground up at all, because it's a good show, but just make it. Give it its niche in the podcast, and especially in the AT podcast market. You know, there's going to be there's going to just be more fun little things down the pipe. Of course,
1: you're going to tweak it a little, some adjustments, do a little tweaking.
0: Absolutely,
1: but the meat and potatoes of it will still be there.
0: 100%. The meat, potatoes, the bacon, lettuce, and tomatoes. You know,
1: there you go.
0: Exactly. And of course, I wouldn't be able to tweak the show, without your feedback. And I do love getting feedback and enjoying listening to people's testimonies / stories or, funny things that they heard that, I didn't even realize were funny in the first place. But yeah, this show thrives on feedback, as do all of our other podcasts. So, that being said, you got feedback or suggestions, questions, comments, whatever it might be for me or any of our other podcast hosts, you always got to email feedback@aftersight.org or leave a friendly voicemail at 720-712-8856. And yeah, with that being said, we'll go ahead and end this episode. Thank you for joining us again this week. I've been your host, Devin Starnes, of course, joined by the one and the only Marty Sobo. I like to say that.
1: Thank you. Thank you. Mm-hmm. Thanks, Evan. Appreciate it. Had a great time. And hopefully I'll see you more on here as we move into the future.
0: 100%. So we'll go ahead and catch you guys again next week.
1: See ya.

0: Aftersight. Aftersight. Aftersight.
1: Do you work or frequently visit a high-rise office building? 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Your safety and the safety of others depends on it. First, familiarize yourself with the building's evacuation plan. The plan should be posted in high-traffic areas for easy access. 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If you notice any damaged fire safety devices, report it to management immediately. If the fire alarm goes off while you're in your office, remain calm and follow these steps recommended by the Illinois Emergency Management Agency, IEMA. 1. Feel the door with the back of your hand. 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Even if the door feels cool, exercise caution. Stay low to the ground and open the door slightly to check for smoke or fire on the other side. If it's clear, follow your office's evacuation plan. However, if you encounter smoke or fire, return to your office and follow the previously mentioned steps. Once you have successfully evacuated the building, do not re-enter for any reason until the fire department gives the all-clear signal. Remember, being prepared and knowing what to do in an emergency can save lives. Take the time to understand your building's evacuation plan and practice it regularly. Stay calm, stay safe. In the United States, the leading cause of death for children isn't what you might expect. It's not car accidents or even illnesses like COVID. It's guns. Safe storage of firearms can significantly increase your family's safety and prevent a tragedy from striking your home. What does safe storage entail? It means keeping your firearm unloaded, locked, and in a secure location separate from ammunition. Every year, nearly 350 children under the age of 18 unintentionally shoot themselves or someone else, primarily due to firearms not being safely stored. It's estimated that 54% of gun owners don't securely lock all their guns, which contributes to these preventable accidents. Just as we use smoke detectors to alert us of fires and car seats to protect our children during travel, including a gun lock in your home safety plan is essential. In Colorado, this is not just good practice, it's law. Statute CRS 1812-114 requires gun owners to store firearms in locking devices out of the reach of children or prohibited persons. We all share the responsibility of keeping our loved ones safe. 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Together, let's use safe storage practices to make our homes and communities safer, turning the tide on this leading cause of death among children.
2: Hello, and welcome to your BLT Bite. My name is Evan Starnes. Today, we're going to show you how to change the wake word that you use when talking to your smart speaker, specifically your Amazon Echo smart speaker. The default wake word is, of course, Alexa, which most of you all are probably already familiar with. But you can change it to several options. You have, of course, Alexa, but you also have Echo, Computer, Amazon, or Ziggy. So quite a few different options. Now, let's demonstrate how to change the wake word. First, start by saying the current wake word followed by the command change wake word. Alexa, change wake word.
3: Okay, you can choose from Amazon, Computer, Echo, or Ziggy. Which of these do you like?
2: Computer.
3: Okay, you can call me Computer on this device in a few seconds.
2: Okay, so we've successfully changed the wake word from Alexa to Computer, which, as you can tell, has activated the smart speaker. Now, let's try to use that wake word. In this example, we'll ask her for the current forecast. Computer, what is the current forecast?
3: The current weather is 82 degrees Fahrenheit with cloudy skies. Tonight, you can expect clouds, with a low of 60 degrees.
2: This feature comes in pretty handy if, for instance, you've got multiple smart speakers within close proximity of each other, or if you just don't like saying Alexa to talk to your speaker. That's it for this week, but be sure to tune in next week as we're going to show you how to change the voice on your Alexa smart speaker. Thank you for joining us for this BLT Byte. My name is Evan Starnes, and I'll see you next time.
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6: Hello, this is Kim Wardlow. I am your host for Navigating Life with Vision Loss. We are wrapping up today our series on advocacy. So this is our 16th week, and And we've covered so many topics. It's just been great. So everything from being an advocate for ourselves, personal advocacy, healthcare, education, employment, transportation. Last week, we had Dr. Charles Powell on talking about youth advocacy. So both helping to teach youth to be advocates for themselves, and then youth doing that and going into that next generation of advocacy. Dr. Powell is joining us again this week. So thank you, Dr. Powell, for being here to wrap us up on this series that's been so great on advocacy.
7: You are very welcome. It is such an honor and a joy to be with you guys. I love it. And any way that I can help, I am always willing and ready to help.
6: Well, great. Well, this episode, we'll talk about where we are now, and then maybe what policies, cultural shifts, systemic changes, what things are needed to be able to shift us from where we are now in terms of advocacy to where we would like to be, and how the next generation of advocates can continue on, and we touched on that last week, but expanding on that. And then what organizations like AfterSight, individuals, our listeners can do to move.

0: move advocacy forward. So Dr. Powell, how do you see the state of advocacy today? I think we've made progress, but we're not where we would like to be.
1: We have made so much progress with advocacy for the blind and sight impaired community. But again, like you said, we're not where we want to be, because I feel like we have the policies. We got the ADA, the Americans with Disabilities Act, the Individuals with Disabilities of Education Act. We got so many policies and laws out there to help us advocate and help us move forward, but they're not being enforced. I feel that the policies are there, the laws are there, but they're not doing nothing to enforce them. So I feel like where we are today is good by having it on paper and on document, but I think to move forward, we need to start enforcing those laws as well as those policies.
0: And do you see that as true for not only our physical spaces that, you know, we're in every day, whether that be work or schools, but our digital spaces as well?
1: Definitely. I think it should be enforced on all levels. Like, for instance, it's so many websites out there who know that they have to be compliant to the blind and sight impaired community, but just because they know, they don't do it. It's just like the restaurants with their menus. It's not good enough to have a menu in Braille or large print for one copy or don't update it. You got a continuous update. Like on the digital platforms, the website and technology, it's always updates. It's always advancing. So those who are making it compliant and accessible to us, they have to keep up with those updates. Just because you can say, okay, we have a Braille menu, but that Braille menu is going back to what you served 10 years ago. It's just like that with technology. You got to keep it updated and you got to stay on top of it. It's not a one-time thing. It's a constant update.
0: Mm-hmm. Well, and sometimes updates to various systems and apps actually cause problems to the accessibility that was there.
1: Yes, it do. And my thing, that's a personal tip on my behalf. Like all of us, we use a lot of eye products and a lot of things that help us in technology. First and foremost, you don't want to jump out there and get the update as soon as it come out, because guaranteed if version 15.1 is out, it's going to have bugs, and then version 15.2 is going to correct those bugs. So to make it accessible without losing time and valuable things that we're doing, if a new update come out, let it be out for a couple of weeks. Do your research. Ask the community that are blind and sight impaired, what are the bugs, what are the glitches, and what need to be fixed. You don't want to put yourself out of circulation just because their update is not compliant or fully accessible. So some of the things we have to do ourselves, we can blame everyone else or push the buck, but we need to do research ourselves. We need to think. If we know if an update first come out, there's going to be glitches. So if we got something that's working perfect for us, instead of jumping to that update just because it's out, let's wait till they fix those glitches. And that way we will not be left behind. We will not be stagnated and lose valuable work time.
0: Mm-hmm. Well, and speaking of work, I think a lot of progress has been made with blind individuals being included in the workplace. But again, it's not necessarily 100% where we'd like it to be.
1: I would say we're making progress, but again, like you said, if one or two companies give us jobs, that's progress, but it's not where we need to be or where we want to be. Let's take myself, for example. I have multiple degrees, and I have the education and the qualification and experience to do many jobs, and jobs are still overlooking me just because of my blindness. We need more. When a blind individual or sight-impaired individual think about employment, why is the first thing they want to send us to is one of the NFB, you know, employment centers for the blind people or call centers? We need to say we want more than that. We can do more than just call centers. We can do more than just

0: The companies or factories that the NFB run, we are doing many things. We are doctors, we are lawyers, we are scholars, we are qualified and educated in so many roles, but society as a whole is still not giving us that door, and that's where advocacy comes in at.
1: Is that really fighting against stereotypes? I mean, I see that even with people I know. Well, they're working, but they're only allowed to do certain jobs within the company because it's thought, well, you're blind, so how could you do other types of jobs?
0: We can do other types of jobs, and we just have to let them know. It's like right now, me personally, I have created the Blind But Not Broken movement. I am up there advocating every day on social media, in public, in workshops, on podcasts, letting them know that we can do this. Because honestly, if we don't put out there what we can do, if we don't make a stand, they're not gonna know. You will not believe how many people have read a Blind But Not Broken post and was like, man, that makes sense. I never knew that. Because they don't know. And a lot of people are thinking, I do it for the blind and sight impaired community, but it's not a us versus them. We need to educate all people. If you're going to tell me how to live as a blind man and you're going to put that in the blind community, you're not going to get nowhere because we already know how to do that. We live as a blind person every day. So we need to start in educating and informing society as a whole, and that way they can start advocating for us. If we get out there and do it, we got people who's going to say, oh, I work with this individual who's blind or sight impaired, and they can do this, this, and that. What is We got to do more than just talk about it. We got to do it. We got to let them see that we can do it. And we can't just put up a, we can't advocate on social media or put up a quick or cute post about blind but not broken one time and then forget about it for 6 months. It is a constant thing. We constantly got to be in their ear. It's like a favorite song on a radio. If you hear it every 10 minutes, you're going to be walking around singing this song all day. So if we're putting it out there, we're advocating, we're telling them that we're tired, we're ready to be seen, they're going to start taking notice because every time they turn around, they're going to say hashtag blind but not broken. They're going to know that we're here, and that's when people is going to start making changes.
1: Yeah, really to break down those stereotypes. And that can begin early and when kids are still in school, so there's still some education gaps and gaps in kids learning how to advocate for themselves as well.
0: There are many gaps that children and young adults need to start advocating for themselves, but we as a whole, we need to change. We need to change the game to change the stereotype. For instance, we want to say, to be politically correct, they say blind and visually impaired. We're not visually impaired. Our vision is clearer than everyone else's. Our vision is not the one to see the world. We have a vision to change the world. So we can start by breaking those stereotypes. We're not vision impaired. We have great vision. We have a vision for a brighter future. We have a vision for a exclusive in, inclusive future. We have a vision. So let's break the stereotypes by breaking their words and their stigmas. If they say we're vision impaired, they say just because we don't have sight, we don't have a vision of life. We don't have a vision of changing things. So when you say break the stereotypes, we have tried so hard, society has tried so hard to be visually impaired because they didn't want to call us blind. They say vision impaired. That's a bigger insult than saying I'm blind. So let's talk about not reframing, it's like changing. To break the stereotype, you got to totally destroy it and change the way they see us. And how do we change the way they see us? By showing them who we truly are.
1: Well, and can you speak a bit to blind individuals being in positions of leadership and power? Because I think you know, we look around us,

0: You first got to have the education. You can't read a book and they're going to take you serious. Society already got a strike against us that we're blind and sight impaired. So we need those degrees. We need that formal education. So the first thing we need to do is let the younger generation know that, college is not impossible. College is not, far off. It's not an unreachable goal. We got so many individuals out there who are coming out of high school who don't think college is a viable, avenue or resource for them because they don't know that they can get in there. They can get the accessible books. They can get, accommodations to get those degrees. The majority of the blind students that come out of high school right now, we don't push them to go into college. And that's a fault on all of us, not only the parents, but it's the blind and sight impaired community. We don't let them know that, it's possible to do that. When I spoke to an individual, my nephew, he is sight impaired. He's not totally blind, but he has a lot of restrictions. And when he was thinking about college, the first thing he was like, it's going to be hard because of this or because of that. And I'm like, no, it's not. They're disability counselors. They're disability representatives at every college in this country. Make them do their job. So when you want to put us as role models, we need to step up. Let's not say I got mine and I'm going to keep it quiet. No, I'm going to let them know that being blind, we can make a difference. Education makes a difference.
1: What else needs to change to be able to advance advocacy, to be able to advance the role of blind and low vision individuals with low sight, impaired sight, to be able to be more seen and a larger part of the community?
0: Get out there and do it. That's the biggest thing. We are quick when something or someone make a comment about the blind and sight impaired community. We are quick to jump on them and say, oh, they're wrong, they're this, they're that, or they shouldn't talk about us like that. But we're steady sitting at home. They're screaming it to each other. We're posting on Facebook about everything that they say about us or everything that, we can't do or everything they won't let us do. Let's start posting everything we can do. Let's go out into society and the public and, let them see what we're doing. Like you guys at Navigating Life Without with Blindness, you guys are putting stories out there that's letting people see. They're letting people hear our community. We need more things like that. The blind chick, her episodes is bringing awareness to the people. She is one in the top 10 of podcasts in the country, in the world. And she's bringing stories that, people don't know about us. People don't hear about us. If we do something, I'm in a small town in West Virginia. People would have never heard my story if it wasn't for your producer, Jonathan Price, you, Kim, the blind chick, Penn and Street. Now my story is out there. We need to get more people doing more things. If you're in the blind and sight impaired community, don't stop in your community. Take it viral. We live in a digital world. We got the tools to put it out there and to advocate not only in our community, but we can go nationwide. Let's start making people do what they're supposed to do. I read on social media somewhere there's a young man in college. His professor said something to him that was totally, not only it was wrong, it was disrespectful, it was illegal. And what did he do? I think he dropped the class. No, don't let them win by just submitting and dropping the class. If you don't know how to fight that or you don't know how to advocate with that, reach out to someone who know. Reach out to someone who know the law. If nothing else, reach out to me in Divine Visions. We will stand for you. And it's not about the money. It's about making these people do what they're supposed to do. The policy is there. If they don't care because no one is enforcing it. That teacher, honestly, I sent that young man, I commented on his post. I sent him

0: social Facebook messages. He never got back to me, but he dropped the course. That's letting them win.
1: That's too bad. Well, as you mentioned, the policy does exist, but how can we hold people accountable? Because if that's not being enforced, how can we get stronger accountability in those areas?
0: When it happened, address it then. If you don't know the policy exists, or you don't know what your rights are as a blind or sighted impaired person, if you don't know the ADA laws or the Individuals with Disabilities Education Act, if you don't know that, you will never know when they're being violated. It's just like so many people did not know that restaurants are required to have a Braille and a large print menu. When I said that, so many people had no idea that they had to. And they said, well, Charles, if they don't have one, what can we do? Send an email to corporate. Matter of fact, if you don't know how to word it, or you don't feel you're strong enough, or you don't feel like you can address it, send me an email with the restaurant's name and I will go at it. It's time to stop letting people just walk all over the ADA laws or the Individuals with Education Act. It's time to stop letting them break the policy and get away with it. Prime example, if a criminal knows stealing is illegal, but every time they steal, they don't get locked up and no one do nothing about it, they're going to keep stealing. So what makes it, what good do the law do? We have to start holding these people accountable and stop saying that, oh, they're not going to change it. My voice is not going to do nothing. If you speak loud enough or yell loud enough, people is going to listen. You know how many people out there will use social media for mundane and just entertainment purposes? Every time somebody do a Taylor Swift video, they want to put it on Facebook and they go viral. Well, when a restaurant...
1: Or what they're having for dinner. Or,
0: Excuse me?
1: Lots of mundane things, yeah.
0: A bunch of mundane things will go viral and they will stand up and sign petitions for it. But you don't see not one petition being sent around for, you know, accessible this or that. They will sign a petition that, you know, we can wear blue hats in church or whatever. Something that makes, it's not going to make a difference nowhere. But if you want to take the fight to them, start taking this serious. And once we start talking and once we start advocating, it's more than just the blind and sight impaired community. People, if you're listening and you're 100% sighted, 20/20 vision, you can join this fight. So many in the blind community want to make it about us and them. It's not choosing sighted or non-sighted. It's all of us. It's called equal rights. Think about it. Over 60 years ago, we had advocates like Martin Luther King, Malcolm X, fighting for, you know, racial equality. This is the same thing that's going on now. It wasn't blacks against whites. It was just a human thing. And that's the same thing with the sighted and the unsighted. We're not asking, you know, to be better than y'all. We're not asking to be excluded. We don't want our own little world. We want to exist in a world that is here. We just want to be equal.
1: Well, and that speaks just to so many things, to be able to have equity and that it's not a competition between sighted people and blind people, but for all of us to work together, because these things actually benefit everyone. Typically, you know, things will benefit us as sighted people, even if it's a benefit to somebody who's blind. Like, there's a lot of things that will cross over and can be used by and benefit everybody. I mean, I think of really simple things like audiobooks. It's not a policy, but, you know, a product. We see it in products that at one point, audiobooks were just for blind people. And then, oh, well, maybe everybody would like to listen to audiobooks. Oh. And now, you know, and now they're widely available and popular. And it happens, you know, it happens with products, but I think we don't think about that, that a policy or a law could, you know, really be benefiting all of us and not just that's, you know, one segment of society.
0: You make a very good point, and that was a great analogy that you used to audiobooks, where we as the blind and sight impaired community rely on those audiobooks, whether it be for general purpose, entertainment, or educational reasons. We rely, we need that because we can't see the print, and it's much, you know, more accommodating and more quicker than Braille. But now look at Audible. I have a cousin who's a truck driver who hated reading. But you, if I call him now, yo, what you doing, cuz? Man, I'm laying in the back listening to an audiobook. I'm listening to Audible.
1: Yeah.
0: When people are on a commute to work on a train, they're not reading books no more. They're listening to an audiobook. Audible has become one of the biggest book companies out there because it's more convenient to listen to a book, but they're looking at it as entertainment purposes and convenient, where we're looking at it as a necessity to advance our knowledge and, you know, to relax. So it's basically a thing that everyone can benefit from. Look at our audio description in movies. How many times have you been watching a movie as a sighted person and you got to pause it because the doorbell rang or you missed something? But with that audio description on, you're not going to miss nothing. Even if the action is moving fast, you're going to catch it. And like you said, it's not a us against them. Everyone benefits. Let's look at it like employment. If you have a company, and I'll deal with law firms because that's the business I'm in, law. Mm-hmm. If you're a lawyer and you have a paralegal or legal assistant with so much education, but you have a blind or sight impaired individual with twice as much education, twice as much experience, and you're not going to hire them because of their disability or their, you know, sight restriction, what kind of message are you sending to your potential clients? If you are a lawyer, you want potential clients, they want to know that you respect your company, your law firm, to have the best. But if you overlook someone that can be better or the best at the job, your potential clients is going to be like, okay, he don't even care enough about his company, his law firm, or his business to provide the best services by overlooking someone who's qualified, so why should I use them? They don't understand that their actions is also a reaction.
1: Yeah. Yeah. With employment, definitely. Because any company, whether it's a law firm or a deli, or you may have customers that are blind as well. And being able to see that you are hiring employees who are qualified and can do the work that happen to be blind too, I think is just encouraging, and people will go to those businesses. At least I know I look at those things when I'm choosing which businesses I'm going to.
0: With the employment situation right now, they will have 101 reasons. They're afraid that their insurance will go up because you're accident prone, or they afraid that, you know, if you get hurt on the job, the workers' compensation, or basically how other people would react. When it comes to employers, they need to stop looking at what a blind or sight impaired individual can't do and look at what they can do. They don't realize, if you look at the economy today and people who don't want to work, who is just totally healthy, they don't see the advantages of giving an individual with any kind of disability, not only being blind and sight impaired, but any disability. If you give that person the opportunity to work, we work three times as hard as everyone else because we have to do that every day. We got to be twice as good as everyone else just to be seen as equal. If we're working, we're going to get there on time or even half an hour earlier because One, we're using public transportation, or we got somebody dropping us off. Two, we want to make a good impression, and we want to let you know that we appreciate the opportunity, because many people are not giving us that. So we're going to be the first ones there and the last ones to leave. And I can guarantee we're going to work 2 times to 3 times as hard, because we already know what we're up against. We are programmed to know that society see us as weak. They see us as incapable. So to break those stereotypes, we're going to bust our butt to do everything we can to excel at everything we do. When I went back to school, I knew I was going for a certificate, but when that wasn't good enough, I had to get my bachelor's to my master's to my doctorate. And now I'm already working twice as hard. So this is what we need to know. We need to stop telling these people, oh, I can do this, I can do that, I can do this. Let's show them. When I go to a place where I want a job, I'll call them and like, look, I sent you my resume. You see what my education is. You see what it looks like on paper. But I'll tell you, I am blind. I'm sight impaired. But I can do this. And as soon as I hear them stutter, well, look, you don't got nobody in the position right now. You give me the opportunity. And let's say 2 months. If I can't do the job, I'm man enough to quit. And that's all we ask for, is the opportunity. And if they don't give you the opportunity, okay, let's not go home and cry and say, oh, woe is me, I'm blind, I can't get a job. Create your own job. I said it so many times, when I couldn't get a job or they wouldn't give me the opportunity in the legal field like I wanted, I created my own consulting and paralegal company. So the days of, you know, asking for a seat at the table is over. You don't want me to sit at your table? I'll build my own table and invite others to sit with me.
1: That's a great analogy. And you do see that. Not only with people who are blind or have vision impairment, but other disabilities as well, where there is discrimination. There's also that opportunity oftentimes to be an entrepreneur. I can think of quite a few people who are entrepreneurs. And part of the drive for that was because they were facing some opposition in the workplace.
0: And that is 100% right. Regardless to what your disability, and it don't even got to be a disability. If you are passionate about what you do and passionate, you want to make a change. If they don't give you the opportunity, create your opportunity. And don't only create it to say you created it. Create it to be better. It is so amazing when you can say you're doing something to make a difference. I never, ever, when I started this, when I lost my sight, I had no intentions. I couldn't even think about being an advocate, a motivator, or inspirator to other blind and sighted impaired people. I couldn't even fathom that in my deepest dream, because I never knew that I would be where I am today. But when you go through something, my blindness didn't break me, and it don't break none of us. It builds us up. We get so fed up. We done heard, okay, you telling us we can't do it. We heard that. We done felt bad about it. Now, we hear it, we still feel bad, but we're going to go out and do it. That's because you said we couldn't. So it's time to show people. We have spoke about it for so long. Let's take our words and bring them to action. Let's make this a reality. Everyone can advocate. We live in a digital world. If we flood social media with blind but not broken, or what was this, another group out there, even though I'm blind, they're doing their thing out there. You're going to see people jumping up all over the place. So let's just make it happen. Let's come together. If we're doing something, you guys at Navigating Life with Blindness, You guys are putting a message out there. Everybody.

0: to get behind that. When I get off of here, every time I'm on social media, if I put up a blind but not broken, I'm going to let them know navigating life without blindness. My sighted friends, oh, I need a good podcast to listen to. Hey, have you ever heard of The Blind Chick? Why wouldn't I listen to that? That's for blind people. No, it's not. It represents blind people, but it's not for blind people. Have you ever heard of Navigating Life with Blindness? Why would I listen to that podcast? It's for blind people. No, it's not. Give it a listen. Now I got my cousin, my aunt, my uncle, my friends talk about, yo, I caught that episode on Navigating Life with Blindness. Or I caught the episode with Penn and Moses, and yo, you know they had the chef from this on there. We need to start promoting ourselves and each other. That's a part of advocacy. Your episodes, this episode, 16 episodes are about advocacy, but each episode you guys put out, it's also about advocacy and educating and informing the world. So I'm not just gonna put, this episode up in social media and the blind groups. I'm gonna let everyone know about it because the more people who learn about us and what we're doing, they're gonna spread the word to their friends. And that way, people are gonna start seeing us different. And then those stereotypes can be broken.
1: I think we're in such an interesting time right now, and there's many, many challenges, but I think within those challenges, there's are also many opportunities as we look toward the future. I know we don't exactly have a crystal ball, but what do you see as you look towards the future, as you look towards things in another 5 or 10 years in terms of advocacy and blind individuals advocating for themselves and coming into leadership and taking a larger role.
0: I see the next generation 5, 10, 20 years ahead of our time. They're going to be so much closer and so much further along than what we are today because every day we have a different individual putting up and breaking down the stereotypes. We have a sight impaired individual winning like Top Chef, I think it was. We have myself going for different degrees. We have another blind individual who reached out to me. He's about to receive his doctorate degree in medicine. We have another individual who's getting their master's in, electronics. They're doing so many things right now. And the advice that I give them or I tell them, let the world see what you're doing. Let the next generation know that it's possible. So, with more individuals who is blind or sight impaired going out there, breaking the stereotype, changing the stereotypes to a positive instead of a negative outlook, they're going to be so much further because they're not going to be afraid to take that chance. With my generation, I didn't have no one to look up to. When you thought about blindness, you thought about Stevie Wonder, Ray Charles, or Helen Keller. I can't sing or play the piano, so I wasn't going to strive for that.
1: You were in trouble.
0: I have not a singing voice, but right now, I'm looking at the next generation, my nephew. He like, oh, Uncle Boo did it, and he's blind. He has an education. He's into law. They're not telling us to be, don't go work at a telemarketing or a call center. If you got to, you got to. But don't make that, don't accept that's the only thing that you can do. We have more people coming out that's in the blind community that's letting it be known that we can do this. And you know what? As long as we're advocating, I know we talked about youth advocacy. We talked about, teaching them how to advocate for themselves. While you guys are out there learning or getting used to it, trust and believe, I'm gonna be out here advocating and fighting for you. So you know what? I want to pass the torch one day and be like, listen, it's your turn, it's your season. So I think it's more that we who are in the spotlight or in the limelight now who is doing it. Instead of just telling the younger generation, we need to open ourselves up and let them know you can reach out to us. Anybody can email me. My email address, drcharleswpowell@gmail.com. If you younger, older, whatever, you need advocacy, you just need someone to talk to about, the opportunities, reach out. And I think more of us got to do that. We got to say, I'm just not on this podcast or not on a blind chick telling my story and then that's it. I want you guys to know that I am here. I am a resource. It's hard. If you're going through college and you having problems with professors, I had a nightmare professor who didn't want to listen. But guess what? He listened, and now the school changed that policy because I made a big deal about it. It was like, I don't know if I shared this with you guys before. When I was going for my doctorates, I had one professor. His class was a class that I needed, and he was using a third-party site to do tests and assignments. And as soon as I got in that class, I went to the site, and it wasn't accessible. I called the company, and the company told me, well, you're the first blind person. No, it's not accessible. I'm like, it got to be accessible. It's law. So when I told the provost and, the instructor, they said, well, instead of you going on there doing this, this, and that, just write 3 papers a week, and that will substitute, and you'll still keep your GPA. I'm like, okay, that's fine for me, but I still want you to change that because what about the next person that come through? I didn't say, okay, I can write 3 papers and keep my GPA, and I'm happy with it. No, I'll take that because it's the here and now. But you got to work on this and make it accessible. And that company, the third-party company, their tech people end up emailing me and actually calling me. And now that whole site is accessible. And it wasn't because they didn't want to do it. They had no idea because a blind student never tried to get on their site at that level on education.
1: Well, I think if individuals follow your advice and take action, I think the future could be very bright and very good in terms of advocacy and impact on our society.
0: It definitely will. And it's not only, listen to what we're saying, listen to the message we're trying to get across, but also know that we're still here. I'm not telling people to take my advice and go out there because it takes time to learn how to advocate for yourself. And when you learn how to advocate for yourself, it's going to take situations in practice. So I'm not saying just go do it. You're on your own. No, if you hit a roadblock, if you need help or you need assistance, reach out to me or someone else you may know who's in the blind and sight impaired community who can help you. But I think the most important thing for the future of advocacy is knowing and getting that education. Society is not going to respect anyone for just saying, I know. And it's sad, it's really sad, but you need their accreditation or their credentials for them to take you serious. And I've come to notice that over the last 2 or 3 years. If I said something 5 years ago, I live blind every day. I advocate and I try to make a change every day. 5 years ago, if I went out there and said, well, you need to do this, this, and that because for blind individuals, it's not fair, it's not right. They looked at me and said, that's just another blind person crying over what he can't do or what's not accessible to him. But if I go out there today and get in front of a camera and be like, look, the Americans with Disabilities Act says this, this, and that. This policy says this, this, and that. First thing they're going to say is, could we quote you, Dr. Powell? Now they want to listen because society has a gave me a title. And I think it's wrong that that title makes people listen or that title makes a big difference because I'm saying the same thing that I said 5 years ago. But I didn't have those 2 letters in front of my name. So, yes, education and degrees help.

0: if I write a paper on the injustices of the accessibility towards the blind and sighted impaired community, they're going to look at that paper and be like, oh, whatever. But now if I write it now with that doctor and that PhD behind it, everybody want to publish it. So if you're going to do something, you want to make a difference, get all the credentials and education you can. And that's how society has to, you force them. Like they say, you can't say you didn't know. Ignorance is not an excuse to break the law or for anything. But if you fight them with their own laws, if I go somewhere and say this is wrong, I'm not going to say it's wrong because I think it's wrong. I'm going to tell you it's wrong. Then I'm going to quote the law. Then I'm going to give you the code and the statute where you said it was wrong. So what are they going to do? They got to listen and they got to fix it. So don't say what you think. We want a lot of things, but know your rights. Know the policy, know the law, educate yourself. And if you can't, the law and policy is not for everyone. Don't be afraid to ask. Someone out there know. You don't got to have a doctor's degree to advocate for yourself. But it may be times when you need that person who know. And that's when you reach out to someone who has it.
1: Well, Dr. Pell, thank you so much for helping us wrap up this wonderful series on advocacy. How can individuals help support the work you're doing? I know you mentioned Blind But Not Broken and Divine Vision Consulting and Paralegal Services.
0: Divine Vision Consulting and Paralegal Services represents all types and all people, but we stand for the blind and sight impaired community. We're on Facebook. I'm pretty sure every episode or every time I appear here, you guys put my contact information in the notes. So you can reach out to me if you're sighted or blind or sight impaired. If you put something up, hashtag blind but not broken, let's keep it in their face. Let's keep letting them know we are here. We are, you know, we're tired of being invisible. We're going to be visible and we're going to let you see. Like I said, blindness does not make us broken. It builds us up. We are not asking no more. We're demanding. We're demanding what the laws and policies say that we are entitled. And if you have any questions, anything like that, always feel free to reach out to me. Jonathan Price, always not to get in touch with me. I love him. I can't say it enough. Great person. All the things that you guys are doing at Navigating Life with Blindness and a Blind Chick. My hat is off to you guys, and I thank y'all for everything y'all are doing for the community.
1: 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It's very fun. 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So definitely check those out. This may be the end of our advocacy series, but advocacy itself doesn't end here. 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So we just encourage you, as Dr. Powell said, don't just talk about it, but go out and do it and spark some change. So we hope that this series and all the different types of advocacy and Dr. Charles Powell's comments have really inspired you and will help you to navigate your life with vision loss.
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1: Dear friends, recently in a weekly low vision support group discussion about independence and what had been lost with the advent of our vision loss, Jeff, our facilitator, asked a second and far more interesting question. Has anything been gained? I didn't get a chance to answer during our group time, and I would still like to share with you my answer to that question. In short, the answer is a profound yes. I have MMD, myopic macular degeneration. It is similar to AMD, age-related macular degeneration, but also very different and quite a bit rarer. Like AMD, MMD is progressive, but it is not limited to the central vision. It is also virtually impossible to predict its timeline or trajectory, and it varies from day to day. MMD forced me to retire. This was not in the plans, and yet it has been the thing for which I am most grateful. It has given to me a new season of my life, a season of silence, of solitude, of Sabbath, of study, and hopefully of service. It is a season that is rich and full, and one that speaks to my deepest desires. I never would have had this had it not been for the vision loss. Do I still have really difficult days? Absolutely. Do I still struggle with the challenges and fears associated with vision loss? You bet. If I were given the choice of going back to the way things were before the vision loss, would I take it? I really don't think so. There is a texture to my life now that was not there prior, and I have come to know so many amazing people in such a short period of time who are truly inspirational to me. The folks whom I have met in the low vision slash blind community are some of the most positive, joyful people I've ever had the pleasure of knowing, and for that I am also extremely grateful. Warmest regards, Mark.
2: Attention residents of Boulder County, Colorado. Boulder County Public Health is issuing a warning and urging everyone to exercise caution due to a significant increase in suspected drug overdoses. Reports from the City of Boulder Police Department have raised concerns, and it's essential to be prepared. Here are some vital facts. Leading cause of death. According to the Centers for Disease Control and Prevention, CDC, drug overdoses are the primary cause of death for Americans over 50 years old. Opioid crisis. The opioid crisis, declared a national emergency, continues to contribute to the rising death rate. Fatal fentanyl overdoses. Recent data from the Colorado Department of Public Health and Environment, CDPHE, shows a nearly 70% increase in fatal fentanyl overdoses from 2020 to 2021, with over 900 deaths reported in 2021. Local impact. Boulder County residents have experienced a 100% increase in fentanyl-related emergency department visits compared to the previous year. For more information and resources on overdose prevention, visit boco.org/overdose-prevention. 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
5: Hello, thank you for joining us. I am Kim Wardlow, your host for NLVL, and we are in the middle of our series on advocacy. So last week we were talking about advocating for yourself in the workplace, and I think this week is going to tie right into that, talking about legal advocacy and fighting for equal rights. Sometimes that needs to happen in workplaces, but also other places. So we're going to talk about various aspects of legal advocacy and how maybe some of the things that you think are just you're asking for that are just a bother to people are actually your right to have and are your legal rights. So joining us for this discussion today, I am excited to welcome Dr. Charles W. Powell II. He is a distinguished scholar and entrepreneur. His journey is marked by resilience and an unyielding commitment to justice and empowerment. In 2012, he faced a life-altering challenge when he was diagnosed with retinitis pigmentosa, which led to the sudden loss in his case of his vision. And that profound change just brought a whirlwind of emotions and changes in his life, but he had support from his fiance and daughter, and he was able to redirect his energy and focus his path, a personal professional reinvention. So he went on to get a triple master's degree in criminal justice, focusing on criminal justice administration, cybersecurity, and forensic science. And he also has a doctorate in business administration. He is the founder of Divine Visions Consulting and Paralegal Services, which reflects his entrepreneurial spirit, but also his deep-seated desire to serve his community. He provides vital legal resources, including research, translation services to economically disadvantaged individuals and entities. And as the founder, he's committed to bridging the gap between legal resources and economic barriers, striving to uplift and empower those around him. He is also the founder of Blind But Not Broken. So I'm excited to welcome today Dr. Powell. Welcome to NLVL.
6: Thank you very much. Thank you very much. It's truly an honor to be here.
5: Just to kick things off, why is legal advocacy so crucial to ensuring equal rights for people who are blind or have low vision?
6: I believe legal rights is important, and it must be known that, like you said, some of the things that we ask for or we don't want to ask for that we think we're being a burden to others, that is actually our right to have, like accessibility in restaurants, schools, as well as the workplace. The America with Disabilities Act is a very important act to understand and know, and to understand your legal rights as a blind or visually impaired person. That is, I think, is so necessary, just like navigating or, you know, mobility training or computer training. You need to know your rights to advocate for yourself.
5: I agree. It's so important. It's important for everyone, but especially if some of the rights you're advocating for maybe aren't recognized by everyone. Can you share a little bit about your journey? I know you didn't start out thinking you were going to be a person talking about legal advocacy and exploring all of those criminal justice topics. How did you get to that point?
6: Honestly, I could say I got here by accident, but I don't want to say that because everything is in divine order with God. When I lost my sight in 2012, it was a big change. It was crazy. I went through a lot of turmoil, a lot of changes. But once I got to the reality that I was blind and my sight was not coming back, I actually looked at it like, what can I do without sight? I just didn't want to sit back and accept disability and then say, okay, I'm going to live off the system. So I researched what can I do without sight. And it's so funny. I started off just going to a business college, a local business college, for an 18-month paralegal certificate. Because I was like, hey, lawyers don't need sight. You don't need sight to be a paralegal. With all the assisting technology we have today, mm-hmm. I can do this job.
5: Right.
6: So it was like a challenge to me to go to a junior college. So once I got there, it was an administrative assistant who was the enrollment specialist who actually took a chance on me and enrolled me into the West Virginia Business College. I got in there the first day I was there. All of the teachers or instructors was like, I never taught a blind person, so how do I do this? And me, I was like, well, I never taught a blind person either. Neither have I learned as a blind person, so let's learn together. Mm-hmm. So actually, when I got in there, I did pretty good. And like I said, I just wanted a job. I just wanted a skill that I can try to make myself more employable. But as I got through the paralegal program, the 18 months, all the professors and everyone, I kept a 4.0 GPA. I was on the dean's list my entire time there. And then I was invited to Salem University and Salem University just to come on campus to see what it was like. And I went up there. I spoke to some of the professors up there, and I was intrigued to go further than just a certificate. So I enrolled in criminal justice, and it was crime scene investigations for my first bachelor's. So that's how I actually got into the field of criminal justice. And that bachelor's, it led to a dual bachelor's and a triple master's in criminal justice to go on for my doctorate. Now, once I got through all of that, I started, as my education went on and I learned more, I wanted to use it for the benefit, not only for the general public and society, I wanted to help the blind and visually impaired community. So I started focusing more on the ADA, the Americans with Disabilities Act, and the disability laws.
5: And so as you did that, I know you were looking for employment, but ultimately you ended up starting your own company.
6: Yes, Divine Visions Consulting and Paralegal Services, LLC. Basically, what Divine Visions is, we are a legal resource to the community. We actually provide legal research, document preparation, and a lot of other legal resources that is not known to the community. We also have freelance paralegal services for law offices and big corporations. Now, that didn't just stem. Once I got Divine Vision started, it basically wasn't just for the blind community. It was had a lot to do with my past. I came up in inner cities of Plainfield, New Jersey and Brooklyn, New York, and I have seen so many injustices that took place. But back then, I didn't know that it was an injustice. I didn't know that what was going on was actually illegal. I was just another kid in the inner city, in a ghetto, who was just like trying to get by. The local heroes in my neighborhood was the drug dealers or the sports stars or the rappers, the entertainers. So I started seeing everything that I seen in the past and how it was so unfair. And only if they knew. I have people now, I know people now who are doing like 10 to 20 years for something that should only had like 5 to 10 years or 2 to 3 years. And they got caught up in the system just because they didn't know. And that is not fair. So Devon Visions is that resource. I know the law. I provide legal resources and let them know with research you can, you know, have a better situation. I'm not saying that crime or breaking the law is right. You should be punished if you break the law. But let's just say if you're from the inner city and you can't afford a high-priced lawyer and you don't know the law, why should you go away for 20 years when the penalty is basically only 2 years?
5: So you really expanded, although you still have a focus on ADA and accessibility rights. You've really expanded to the larger community as well.
6: Yes, I am a advocate for the blind and visually impaired community, but my services is not limited to that. I feel like everyone needs to know. It's not only about the blind community, but it's about society. Like when I advocate for the blind and visually impaired community, it's advocating for them, but it's educating society. Prime example, when I was in a class for my doctorate degree. I had this one professor who everything he did was through a third-party service. The assignments, the tests, the quizzes, and everything was through a third-party distributor. And that place, the website was not accessible at all with the screen reader that we use, whether it's JAWS, whether it's WindowEyes, whether it's just the Natural Navigator. It was not accessible. I reached out to the company and I asked them, like, listen, I am blind. This is not working with my software. What can we do? And the company told me it's not possible. We have not dealt with this situation before. So not only did I have to go to the dean of the doctoral program and that professor to get something like, okay, I'm filling a course for something that's not my fault. Then they wanted to make it a fact that, okay, we will make this adjustment for you. We will make this exception for you. That wasn't good enough for me. What about the next blind person? I'm the first blind person at the university, but I want others to come. So not only make exceptions for me, I accept that, you know, the accommodations for me right now so I can pass the course without losing my GPA, but something needs to be done in the long run for future blind or visually impaired people. And just taking that stand, at first the professor himself was like, I don't have to deal with this. You came to the school, you should have knew this. I'm like, no, you do have to deal with it because it's the law. And just taking that stand, I wasn't trying to be a bully. I was just trying to let them know, like, look, I'm not asking you to do me a favor. You as a higher educational institution, you must accommodate this. But they had no idea because they never had a blind student there before.
5: So it was educating them as well. That really leads us into our next topic of really digging deeper into the topic of legal advocacy. How would you define it and its importance? And then we can look at some of the key areas where it's most needed.
6: The importance of legal advocacy within the blind and visually impaired community is so important because let's just say, for instance, something comes up. You find yourself in a situation, whether it's with civil or criminal law. Whichever concept you have it in, they're used to pushing papers. Lawyers, courts, everyone out there push paper. They will send you a document. Now, what if you don't have someone at home, like a family member, a fiance, or a friend to read you those documents? And now you got to search around and find someone to read you these documents and respond to them at the amount of time that is allowed that they're giving you. If they send this document out Friday, you got to respond by Wednesday, and you can't get no one to read it to you until Wednesday morning, you're in trouble. But if you knew the law, they know you're visually impaired, they know you're blind, they supposed to provide an accessible document.

0: in an accessible form. People don't know when you go to a restaurant, they have, the law is they need to have a braille and a large print menu. It's fine when I go out with friends, or like I said, I have the technology to read the menu, but what about those who don't have that? Are you going to sit there and then set order the same thing because that's all you know? Knowing your rights and knowing that things have to be accessible to you with any disability is very important.
1: So you've given some examples of education or public services like Social Security or other services where that's important. Certainly our everyday things with restaurants. What about employment rights and workplace accommodations? So you've had to push, and obviously not just for yourself, but as you did with your professors in the university, and say, well, this isn't just for me, this is for others who will come after me. I could see where that would be the same with the workplace.
0: The same thing goes for the workplace. It is not okay for someone that's to go to a workplace and they say, well, we're not going to hire you because you're blind, or you can't do this job because of your visual impairment. That is not true. That is not legal at all. They cannot discriminate against you for your, you know, disability. Even though that said, it is illegal and it is discrimination, but so many times you got people who go for employment and honestly, they don't get it for that reason. The company don't come out and just say, we're not going to hire you because you're blind, because they know they're getting in trouble for that. But a lot of people, some companies out there will not do it. Prime example, myself, with all of the education that I have, I will send my resume out to law firms and even big corporations. And once they get that resume, oh my God, I have so many phone calls and emails trying to set up an interview. They call me back to back to back to come in for an interview. And by the time I schedule the interview and I let them know I'm coming in there, everyone is so excited. But when I get there for the interview, it's like when I walk in the door and they see the cane, The whole atmosphere changed. Now, I can't just go out and say that, okay, it changed because of my blindness, or I didn't get the job because of my blindness, but let's be honest with ourselves. Let's be totally transparent. We know sometimes that's the situation. Now, you do have people out there who will take a risk and look past the blindness, look past the cane and, you know, the situation, and hire you anyway. And when those companies do, they have to provide the accessibility. I work for a very large company. It was a representative of an oil and gas company, one of the biggest in the country. And they called me in for an interview. They looked past the blindness. They looked past the cane, and they gave me the job. Before I even went in there, they gave me a start date for 1 week after. And this 1 week period wasn't for me. The owner of the company was telling everyone, the individual we just hired is blind. He prepared them. When I got there, they were so helpful, they showed me my office. I had someone walk me from the office to the restroom, to the kitchen area, to the door. They showed me the things where I needed to know, and they made it accessible for me. They helped me set up my computer. The IT person came up, never even used JAWS before, never even heard of JAWS. But we sat there and got it hooked up on my computer and everything. And they did it because, one, it was the right thing to do. It is a law, but they did it because those are the people, the type of people they were. Mm-hmm. You have two type of people. You got those who are going to accept it and, you know, give you the opportunity regardless because you know what you're doing. And then you have the other kind of like, okay, I'm not going to deal with this because they never had to deal with the blind community before.
1: And when you get a company or a group like that, it's so refreshing that you're not fighting a battle, that they're willing to learn and understand. And frequently it's not that way. You're struggling and fighting a battle. At least many folks that I know have had that experience. Let's jump to equal access to technology and digital content.
0: Equal access to technology and digital content. It is the law, as we see now, Services like

0: Hulu, Netflix, Disney, they're all coming out with audio description, which law, if you follow the law, a law was passed, and Hulu has to make so much of their content accessible to the blind, which is audio description. You got things like everything access. The websites that we use is websites we go on. If they're not accessible to screen readers, they have so much time. I think it was April of last year. And I know a couple of other companies who are being looked at now. They got until June of this year, 2025, to make their sites accessible. But that's like a double-edged sword. If you don't mind, I mean, we know the legal aspects and the guidelines for them to make it everything accessible with the screen reader, accessible with technology. But let's look at the fact again. As a blind individual, if you're unemployed, you're on a fixed income. And to be totally transparent, some of the technology that they have out there to make our lives a lot easier and let professionals do their job, the price tag on them is ridiculous. Everybody can't do that. So it's a double-edged sword when you say, let's make things technology and, you know, digital content accessible and make it blind and visually impaired friendly. But when you say, okay, there's technology out there that lets us read letters, it was called an Oral Cam. The Oral Cam was a great device, but it had a price tag on it that was way out of range for someone who is on a fixed income. You want to talk policy, you want to talk laws, I think we should make it more accessible. We should make stand for the policies that make technology such as that more affordable for everyone. They don't say, okay, we're going to make this technology and it's going to help the blind people, blind community by doing this, this, and that. But how are you really helping the blind community when half of them can't afford it?
1: Yeah. And I know we've seen technology developed not specifically for the blind, but like Meta glasses, as opposed to Orcam, which are much more affordable. And they weren't really developed for the blind, but they're a huge benefit for individuals who are blind or have vision loss. I know one of the staff at AfterSight is using them and he's really enjoying them. So so it's very helpful, but it took quite a while before that happened.
0: It was quite a while before that happened, and I myself is a user of the MetaView glasses. They are amazing, but when you say they're not made for the blind and visually impaired, they wasn't. The creators of the glasses never even imagined that, but on their behalf, and a big kudos to MetaView, now that they are out and the blind community is using them, they're reaching out to the blind community and making them more useful to the blind community. They have a contract with Be My Eyes. They're about to get Ira on them. They're about to, it's so many things that are not made for us specifically, but with this, with Meta, the MetaView company, it's seeing that, okay, this can be useful to the blind community, and they are doing a lot of things to accommodate them more to blind users. So when you get a company that's like, okay, it wasn't made specifically for the blind community or visually impaired, but they can make it useful, you got companies who won't go take that step. They're like, okay, this is not for the blind community. If you can't use it, so what? Meta is taking a step further by like, okay, this wasn't the idea when we created these glasses, but now that we know, we will make it even better for that community. And the price tag on those, which is wasn't made for the blind, is way better and way far more reachable for those on a fixed income than some of the products that's made specifically for us.
1: Yeah, I imagine just because it's reaching a larger audience and more sales. But, and I guess there's no way to know for sure, but I would think there would have been some advocacy involved in that, letting them know that you developed this and it would be really helpful if you added some of these features to be able to advocate in that way as well to a private company.
0: There is advocacy out there for that. What people don't know, one of the top lawyers for Google is a blind individual.
1: I had no idea.
0: He do more advocating for the... Yes, he do more advocating for the blind and visually impaired community than we know. Like, a lot of people don't know what goes on behind closed doors. Meta has opened up communications with individuals out there. They leave a communication level that, okay, you can email MetaView, you can comment on the glasses, you can advocate, you can, you know, make suggestions. It's so many times that I myself will see a company or see a service and I will reach out to them as Divine Visions, as the entity of my company, like, okay, listen, this is a great product or this is a great service, but how much more could you do if you included this for the blind and visually impaired? So it's so many times that we can make a difference just by reaching out to the community, reaching out to the companies, just being a representative of the blind and visually impaired community, we can make a difference. That's advocacy within itself. Let's take, for instance, my movement, Blind But Not Broken. Mm-hmm. I will put out a social media post saying blind but not broken, just uplifting. I will put out positive messages to let people know, like, okay, here we are. And just by seeing that, that's a form of advocacy. Because the average person today, if you look at the number of blind and visually impaired people in the community, in society, in the world, most people have no idea how to act around us. When you still see, when you mention blind, or, you know, they see the white cane, they see us sitting on a corner with a cup begging for change. They will never know what we're capable of or how we are because they don't know us. Some people still see blindness as a disease. They think as you touch them, they're going to go blind. And that's the, like, due to lack of knowledge and the miseducation about blindness. Have you ever been in a situation where people that see your cane and your sunglasses and they start yelling at you?
1: I've seen that happen to, I mean, not myself.
0: I'm blind, not deaf.
1: Yeah, I've seen that happen to many people that I've been with who are blind. And yeah, people, and I do also know deaf blind people, but many people who are just blind and not deaf still get yelled at. Yeah.
0: Exactly. And people don't know unless I'm not going to say educate, if we inform them. You know, this little things that we can do will advocate for the community, for the blind and visually impaired community. You ain't got to go give speeches or write documents and books. Just, you know, little stuff, a social media post. There's social media posts putting up, okay, what to do if you're a server in a restaurant and you get a blind person. I seen social media posts with that, you know, just giving them guidelines. Don't ask the person beside them what do they want. Ask them. When you come to the table, introduce yourself. Hi, my name is Charles. I'm your server for this evening. By doing that, you're acknowledging the fact of the person, like, okay, I understand you can't see. I understand, you know, by telling me who you are, you're opening a line of communication because I can't look at you or wave my hand when you walk by to tell you I need something. Like, so many times in a small town that I live in, the restaurants that I go to, it's not that many blind people in the community. So they ask questions, or when they come, they like, okay, sir, I'm sitting your drink on the left-hand side. We'll go up front to the left. Or I'm sitting the plate right here and it's hot. They won't know to do that unless we communicate with them. And trust me, once one of us start doing it, it will catch on. I have people out here who, another prime example, it's April 1st. So everybody's starting to cut their grass a couple of weeks ago because spring is in. Now, you can hear lawnmowers in my neighborhood all day. Nothing big happened. Soon as I go out there and start cutting my yard, is a traffic jam. I'm like, seriously, people, my neighbor cut his grass yesterday and wasn't nobody out here. But now you see me, you want to stop and take pictures or, oh my God, I can't believe he's cutting the grass. I like, man, look, I'm blind, not broken. I'm not disabled. I mean, I walk my front yard every day. I know how big it is. I know how to cut it. My backyard is a little bit easier. I got a fence around my backyard. So guess what? When I run into the fence or the patio, I went too far. I mean, it's common sense when we advocate for ourselves. You can advocate for yourself by doing your everyday thing. We're letting them know, okay, we may be blind, but we're not broken. Mm-hmm. Have you ever done something in life that someone do every day and no one makes a big deal about it, but just because you're blind, they think you're a superhero?
1: Yeah, that happens frequently to folks. I hear those stories frequently. I know that you don't have a guide dog, but have you worked with anyone with a guide dog? I know some of my friends who do have guide dogs have had issues at restaurants where, oh no, you can't bring the dog in, even though it is a service dog. It has all the, appropriate, markings. That they have paperwork for it. All those sorts of things, or airports, or other places, or Ubers and Lyfts also have had lots of issues.
0: Well, Lyft and Uber, they're going through legal challenges right now because they have been denying people with guide dogs, denying them services and rides and stuff like that. So they're going through the big case right now with them, and I think they're understanding. But when it comes to that topic, when you have a guide dog, a blind or visually impaired guide dog, it is the law that restaurants have to let them in. But again, that's a double-edged sword because we have so many people that got emotional dogs or emotional pets.
1: Right.
0: Those are not acknowledged by the ADA. Everyone wants a pet for reasons that, they call them service animals, but they're not. When you have a service animal, it is the law that they have to let that animal in because that is your guide dog. But in society, when we have so many other animals, I got anxiety, so I got a service cat. That's not acknowledged by an emotional support animal. Is not acknowledged by the ADA. That's not legal. So a lot of restaurants are turning them down when they see a dog come in. They should have, this is a CNI dog. But then again, I've also seen people who get a dog that's not properly trained, throw a harness on it, grab a cane, and that's my CNI dog. No, we can't do that. That's when we're misrepresenting ourselves. Okay, I get it. Some people don't know the avenues to go through to get a properly trained CNI dog. They don't know about the companies that train these dogs. So when society gives us a look like, we're getting a hard time with this because someone else have already made it hard for us. If you have a trained dog, guide dog, that dog is not going to run around the restaurant, looking for food on the floor.
1: Right.
0: That dog is not going to go to the nearest kid to play because it was trained not to do that. But when other people come in with their emotional dogs, or they just got a dog from the pound and made it a guide dog and it's doing all of that, that's misrepresenting, the guide dog, which make it harder for everything else. That's like when you want to go out there and you want to break the stereotype of blind people, you want to break a lot of the stereotypes that's out there. If I go out there and I hold myself in a manner that, this is how I carry myself, but you have the next person who has a totally different mentality who does say they're going to look over it because I'm blind, you're playing tug of war with yourself, if that makes sense.
1: Mm-hmm. Yeah. I mean, obviously every blind person is not alike, but at the same time, realizing that you're the person being seen by others at that moment, and sighted individuals might not come across or know that many blind people to be able to have different experiences.
0: understand.

0: the different experiences and the different mentality sets. But being a blind individual, and this is just speaking for myself, I do not use my blindness as an excuse. I do not use my blindness for pity. But there are individuals, and it's sad to say, there are individuals out there who do. Prime example, I was having a conversation with an individual who was blind. They tell me their routine about they get up, they grab shirt, clothes, shoes, whatever, and out the door. And they don't care. I'm like, well, do you take pride in how you present yourself? I can't see what I look like, so I don't care. And that was, I told that individual, that conversation was like, okay, just because you can't see what you look like, does that mean you don't take, when you don't take pride in that, that's what you show society. I cannot stand when I hear someone say, oh, look at that person. It looked like they got dressed in the dark this morning. Oh, who dressed that person? A blind person? I get dressed in the dark and by a blind person every day. That does not mean that I'm not presentable for society. So when you're going to advocate, advocacy is more than just words. Advocacy is action. We cannot sit back and say we want society to see us in this manner, or we want society to uphold us to the same, you know, standards as everyone else, but we don't do it for ourselves. You can't use the ADA or the law or just social courtesy when it benefits you.
1: And looking at that, looking at ADA and legal aspects, folks advocating, the importance of advocating through your state legislator or influencing policy changes. Like there's the day-to-day incidences, like going into a restaurant or something like that. But then if a person is so inclined to participate on a bigger level and to impact things, not just for themselves, but for others. Can you speak a bit to legal aspects of influencing policy changes?
0: When you want to go, and I say this to everyone, when you want to make a change and you want to make a difference, you want to make a policy or make a law, that is another thing that Divine Visions Consulting and Paralegal Services does. We can write up a policy. We can put up affidavits. We can put up so many things that goes into making policy. Like right now, Divine Visions is working behind the scenes, dealing with different companies and different organizations to make the accessibility technology more affordable. We have places like Division of Vocational Rehab. We have Lighthouse for the Blind. We have all these organizations out there that are helping us, helping individuals get, you know, accessible technology and, you know, accessible training. But when it comes down to the current administration and the politics, those are the resources that get cut first. So yes, Divine Visions is now writing policy. We're trying to make a law. We're trying to make a difference through legislation. I'm not telling you, I'm not coming out there arguing the fact like, oh, I'm blind and made my friends think that this and that need to be more affordable. No, this is when we do the research. This is when we get into policy. This is when we try to create new policy and legislation saying this is not a want, this is a need. If you look at it, my grandfather, God rest his soul, totally blind. And we're talking, he was back in the 30s and 40s. He lived in Virginia, a little country town called Long Island. Totally blind, he had a farm with chickens, cows, pigs, and a couple other animals I probably forgot about. But him and his white cane, not a folding cane, but a straight white cane, and a Braille pocket watch, went out there and took care of the farm. He got the eggs from the chickens. He slopped the pigs. He slaughtered the pigs. He fed the cows. He did stuff around the house. Honestly, as a child, I used to say,

0: My mother and my aunts were lying to me. This man could not be blind. He would walk out the house and go down to the chicken coop or the cow farm or the pig pen, and he had no cane. He didn't use his cane around the farm.
1: Because he knew his way around.
0: Me and my brothers and sisters and my cousins, we never believed that this man was blind. But now, give me today, I understand his fact. Because in my neighborhood, my daughter, when she was in elementary school, her school is approximately 10 to 12 blocks away from my house. I don't take my cane. When I used to walk her to school every morning and go pick her up, I didn't take my cane after the first week or two because I knew how to get there. I knew how to count steps. But now, if I go to my go out in my neighborhood, I know where I'm going because I got the Victor Trek. I got the GPS. I got the Meta glasses to read the street signs. It's so much out there that we can do that wasn't there in the past. So again, this is what policy, this is what advocacy does. When you fight for stuff, half of us today would not be where we are. And half of us, we couldn't exist without the technology and the advancement. You think that happened by accident? No. You think these people are making things accessible just because they like us? No, someone always takes a stand. Someone always advocates for change. They advocate for accessibility. Just because you don't see it or hear it, it's being done. Because to make a website accessible for screen readers costs money. Mm-hmm. Most companies are into making money, not spending money for something like that. They do it because someone like you and me, someone like the other lawyers, other blind professionals, or just a blind person sitting at home, argued enough, made enough phone calls, and made it happen.
1: Dr. Powell, do you have recommendations for someone who's listening today and they say, you know, I want to be able to advocate for myself and advocate legally? Maybe they feel like they need to file a complaint with a disability rights organization and they're not quite sure how to do that or where to start. Do you have recommendations for practical steps an individual could take if they're just starting out in the advocacy journey?
0: If you're just starting out an advocacy lifestyle, or you need to write a complaint, or you feel like you have been unjustly served, my first thing would say, reach out to me at Divine Visions Consulting and Paralegal Services, LLC. And that is not a sales pitch. That is not a pitch for business. If you are in the blind and visually impaired community and you need help and you don't know where to start, please reach out. It's not about me making money. I'm probably not even going to send you a bill for it. I will direct you into the right resources, or I will give you as much as I could to get that started. If you don't know someone like myself or someone who's advocating out there, research. Go online. Start with the Americans with Disability Act. If you go through that whole act, you will see your rights. You will know your rights. And I suggest to all blind, visually impaired, and to all individuals with disabilities, my biggest suggestion, read through the ADA, the Americans with Disabilities Act, read through it. Knowledge is power. Knowledge is the foundation of all things. Now, it's going to be some things you don't understand in there. It's going to be some terminology that you don't understand. Again, that's where companies such as Divine Visions come in. We will walk you through. We will break it down and understand. Sometimes if you got to make a complaint, you can't just write a complaint like you write the email or a love letter to your significant other. There's formats, there's strategies, there are things that you need in there. But before I tell you to go out and spend for a lawyer that you don't need, reach out to people who do know. Reach out to Divine Visions. My contact information, I'm sure Mr. Price and everyone will have it in this episode somewhere. I'm always here. And it's not only me. There's a million people out there like me. There's people out there who's fighting for the cause.

0: There's people out there who know the laws. There's people out there advocating for you. You may not know them. It's just like the platform that you guys are running. This podcast here is a great thing. Why? Because you're bringing a service to the community. You're presenting my story. You're presenting this episode that someone didn't know. If you're out there and they didn't know what to do, now they have another resource. You guys make this possible. You guys are out there putting it in the community, not only for the blind and visually impaired, but for the sighted people. You never know how many people are being reached and how many people are going to gain from this knowing another avenue or resource. If you want to get into advocacy and you want to know more, start with the Americans with Disabilities Act. Research the company. Look at what's out there. And if you can't find it, please give me a call. Shoot me an email. I'll be more than glad to help anyone in the community. And like I said, it's not a business pitch. Each one teach one. And it's all about giving back. I was at that point. When I first lost my sight, I had no idea. I didn't know nothing. 13 years ago, I was about to head and get me a flip phone that I can touch the buttons and make a phone call just to stay in touch with my family. Until I went to an NFB meeting and my fiance told me that everybody had smartphones. I never thought about Apple. I never heard of Apple. Before I lost my sight, I hated computers. Back then, I would have one of my sisters write my emails. I didn't have a social media page. I hated computers.
1: 3, 0, 4.
0: And that was my thing. But now, I am on a computer more than I'm on anything else.
2: Mm-hmm. Well, Dr. Powell, thank you so much for all the information that you've given us. Yes, you're correct. We will put your contact information in the show notes so folks have access to that as well. There's always transcripts included in our show notes for deafblind individuals. So there's full access to the episodes. So folks can look for that as well. And certainly there are local organizations throughout the country that are working on advocacy and focus on ADA. So there's many resources out there. So in addition to connecting with Dr. Powell, you can look for resources in your local area. Dr. Powell, is there any final thoughts you want to share with our listeners?
0: The final thoughts I would say, blindness is not a disability. It is a differability. We can do everything that everyone else can do. We just do it different. Do not allow your blindness or your visual impairment stop you from being the best person that you can be. Know your rights, know your laws. And if you ever feel that you are being taken advantage of or it's unfair treatment due to your blindness, please reach out to someone who knows. If you don't know for yourself and you can't find the information nowhere else, Divine Visions will always be there. Or just go out to the community, represent yourself, advocate for yourself. We're not asking for favors. We're just asking for equality. That will be my whole thing. Do not think that you are a burden because you want things to be accessible to you. Everyone is not blessed to have all the latest technology or to be surrounded by people who will do for them. There are some of us out there who are alone, who are blind, and who are afraid because they don't know what, where, or how to do things. Don't feel that you're alone. There's always someone out there. Podcasts like, you know, Navigating Life After Blindness, The Blind Chick. I mean, get on YouTube, go to the community. There's a Facebook page, The Blind and Visually Impaired Community. 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I think that's the thought that I would leave with the community. If you don't know, research it, ask somebody, but never think that you're asking for favors when the law is on our side that it must be accessible.
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1: 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Unlike service animals that perform specific tasks, ESAs provide essential emotional assistance for individuals with mental health conditions, such as PTSD, anxiety, and depression. Research from the Journal of Consulting and Clinical Psychology reveals that ESAs can significantly alleviate symptoms of anxiety, depression, and loneliness. Did you know? Interacting with an ESA can reduce PTSD symptoms by up to 82% in just 1 week. Legal protections like the Fair Housing Act ensure that individuals with ESAs can live in no pets housing and can't be charged unnecessary pet fees. ESAs cannot be denied based on allergies, fears, or even breed. And remember, your privacy is protected. Landlords cannot publicly ask about your disability. If you're considering the companionship of an ESA, ensure you have an emotional support animal letter from a licensed provider. This confirms your need due to a mental health condition. However, a word of caution, misrepresenting a pet as an ESA or service animal can result in legal consequences. Interested in learning more? 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
2: Not sure if you or someone you know is living with mental health challenges? Experiencing one or more of the following feelings or behaviors can be an early sign of a problem: eating or sleeping too much or too little, pulling away from people and usual activities, having low or no energy, feeling numb or like nothing matters, having unexplained aches and pains, feeling helpless or hopeless, smoking, drinking, or using drugs more than usual, feeling unusually confused, forgetful, on edge, angry, upset, worried, or scared, yelling or fighting with family and friends, experiencing severe mood swings that cause problems in relationships, having persistent thoughts and 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
0: Attention rideshare users. Have you been refused service by an Uber or Lyft driver because of your service animal? This is known as service animal denial, and it is illegal in the United States. Here are some things you should know. Drivers are allowed to ask you if your animal is a service animal, as well as what task your service animal has been trained to perform. Please keep in mind that drivers are not allowed to request documentation proving that your animal is indeed a service animal. Service animals are not required to wear any tags or vests that identify them as such. Lastly, a driver cannot lawfully deny service to riders with service animals because of allergies, religious objections, or a generalized fear of animals. If an Uber or Lyft driver refuses a rider due to them having a service animal, they will be investigated and may have their account permanently deactivated and will no longer be able to drive for Uber and or Lyft. You can find ways to report a service animal issue in the help section of the Uber or Lyft app. Additionally, Lyft offers a telephone number you can call to report a service animal issue. That number is 844-554-1297. Again, 844-554-1297. You can find this number in the help section of the Lyft app.

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0: We all know how important it is to protect the ones we love, especially when they're going through a difficult time. When a loved one is struggling, particularly with thoughts of suicide, their risk significantly increases if they have access to a firearm. That's where extreme risk protection orders, or ERPOs, come into play. ERPOs, sometimes referred to as red flag laws, are civil court orders issued to temporarily prevent an individual in crisis from possessing or purchasing firearms. The risk of death by suicide triples when a person has access to a firearm, and ERPOs act as a vital tool to mitigate this risk, providing a safer environment for the individual to seek help and recover. In Colorado, law enforcement officers, healthcare providers, educators, and even household members can petition for an ERPO. 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By taking appropriate action, you can become a critical lifeline for someone in need.
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2: 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You will find three toggles that you will be able to turn on. When your finger touches a picture, touch one with three fingers and listen.
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3: A group of people standing in front of a stage with lights and a full moon in the background.
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4: Of the weapons available to the politician, among the most powerful is humor. No one was better at wielding that weapon than Abraham Lincoln.
5: A Moment in Time with Dan Roberts.
4: Few politicians can survive if they become an object of laughter and ridicule. On the other hand, those seeking office who have the ability to use humor can help win the affection of the electorate. A sense of humor softens the blow of losing, or even better, keeps political success in correct perspective. Abraham Lincoln's use of humor was brilliant. He was not a handsome man. With angular features and a tall, ungainly torso, Lincoln was often the butt of cruel and insulting remarks about his humble origins and rough appearance. While debating Stephen Douglas in 1858, he answered the charge of being two-faced. "I leave it to you, my audience. If I were two-faced, would I be wearing this one?" His sense of humor served him well during the dark days of the war. Lincoln's relations with George B. McClellan, commander of Union forces in Virginia during the early months of the Civil War, were notoriously frosty. McClellan felt him a crude politician who could be safely ignored. Once Lincoln called on the general to encourage him to commence operations with the army, McClellan refused to see him. When someone asked how the meeting went, the president replied, "If General McClellan does not want to use the army for some days, I should like to borrow it and to see if it cannot be made to do something." Research assistance by Ann Johnson. In Richmond, Virginia, this is Dan Roberts.
5: 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Our music was composed by B.J. Lederman. 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
6: From the Bureau of Economic Geology, this is Earth Date. The Australian bushfires of 2019 produced so much smoke it entered the stratosphere, 19 miles above Earth. On an earlier episode, we talked about how fires make their own weather. As a column of hot air rises from the flames, it carries smoke into the atmosphere where it forms clouds. Water vapor may condense around smoke particles and rain down to quench the fire. Or lightning may form in the clouds, which could cause more fire risk. The Australian fires produced 100 million tons of smoke. The updraft was so strong, it carried this smoke up through the troposphere, the lowest layer of our atmosphere where weather occurs, and into the stratosphere. The stratosphere is less turbulent than the troposphere, so particles tend to hang around much longer. The Australian smoke plume lasted for more than 6 months. It was vast enough to be seen easily from the space station. Previous ash and aerosol clouds have entered the stratosphere from volcanic eruptions and other fires. These have cooled the planet by as much as 1 degree Fahrenheit by reflecting sunlight, or warmed it by as much as 2 degrees by absorbing sunlight. Scientists are still studying the Australian smoke plume to better understand these cooling or warming effects, and the potential impacts if humans were to introduce particles into the stratosphere to try to moderate Earth's temperature in what's called geoengineering. I'm Scott Tinker.
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6: From the Bureau of Economic Geology, this is EarthDate. For 500 years, explorers have looked for a passage above North America, from the Atlantic to the Pacific. With a warming Arctic, they finally got it, which could have profound impacts on geopolitics. In the 1500s, Spain and Portugal controlled the sea routes to their colonies in the Americas. Northern Europeans, looking for their own way to reach Asia, began searching for a northwest passage through frigid Arctic seas. For centuries, voyagers endured winters frozen in ice, where entire crews died. Finally, in 1903, the Norwegian explorer Roald Amundsen, who was also the first to the South Pole, picked his way through in a shallow draft fishing boat with a crew of just six. But this was hardly a trade route. In the last 10 years, summer ice in the Arctic has shrunk to its lowest volume since humans have measured it, finally opening a passage for cargo ships and tankers. With this access, many nations have laid claim to the Arctic seas that touch their northern shores and the rich mineral resources beneath them. Russia is particularly interested in the oil there, thought to be 25% of the world's remaining resource. If ice continues melting, we may see an ice-free Arctic in 20 to 30 years, and growing international tensions as countries jockey for control. It's a new frontier, which could alter the balance of power in the Northern Hemisphere. I'm Scott Tinker.
7: EarthDate is produced by the Bureau of Economic Geology at the University of Texas at Austin, with support from EarthX, bringing people together to build a sustainable future at earthx.org. And you can hear more EarthDate stories at earthdate.org.
6: From the Bureau of Economic Geology, this is EarthDate. The 2020 census counts 331 million people living in the USA. Worldwide, there are now almost 8 billion, which means the United States represents just 4% of the total global population. China and India, with nearly 3 billion people combined, make up about a third of total population. Researchers also recently calculated a global biomass census to compute the total weight of things living on Earth. Biomass is measured in metric tons of carbon because all living things are made of carbon compounds. 1 gigaton is a billion metric tons. The weight of all organisms on Earth is estimated at nearly 550 gigatons of carbon. Plants make up the majority of it at 450 gigatons. They're more than 80% of Earth's biomass. Bacteria and fungi together are 80 gigatons, another 15% of total biomass. Animals of all kinds account for just 0.5%. Of those, insects and fish are about 1 gigaton each. And the nearly 8 billion humans, we make up just 6% of that, 1/10,000th of all biomass on Earth. We're just one species out of 8.7 million. But we have an outsized impact on nearly every other species and environment on Earth, and a responsibility to care for it. I'm Scott Tinker.
7: EarthDate is produced by the Bureau of Economic Geology at the University of Texas at Austin, with support from EarthX, bringing people together to build a sustainable future at earthx.org. And you can hear more EarthDate stories at earthx.org.

0: That changed when it was revealed that sponges could move. Scientists studying undersea vents in one of the least hospitable places on Earth, in the cold blackness a mile beneath Arctic ice, found thousands of sponges living in the warmer water near the thermal vents. They set up specialized photography to look at vent activity, but were amazed to see something else. The sponges were scuttling very slowly across the seafloor. Most of them had left tracks in the mud behind them, filled with protein crystals called spicules. Sponges have no muscles or apparent method of mobility. Why and how they do it is still a mystery. But this is a key part of science, looking for one thing and finding something else altogether new. Perhaps future expeditions will help us understand these and other hidden talents of sponges. I'm Scott Tinker.
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0: From the Bureau of Economic Geology, this is EarthDate. Woolly mammoths lived in Siberia and North America from about 5 million to as recently as 4,000 years ago. They stood the same height as African elephants, up to 11 feet at the shoulder, but with long, shaggy coats and much longer tusks. Within one of those tusks, scientists found a remarkable story. Mammoth tusks were just specially developed teeth, which grew new layers every year from the inside. Recently, scientists measured strontium in each layer of a tusk from one mammoth found in Alaska. All land animals ingest tiny amounts of strontium in food and water over their lifetime. The researchers then matched the strontium signatures in each tusk layer to the strontium found in rodent teeth in different parts of Alaska. They could use this technique to map the lifetime travels of that one mammoth. He was born 17,000 years ago in the lower Yukon River Basin and lived there for the first year of his life. From age 2, he roamed between two mountain ranges, likely with his herd, until he reached maturity at 16. As a solitary adult bull, he covered an even larger area, traveling hundreds of miles, probably to stay in good grazing. At age 28, he kept to a much smaller circuit, perhaps because of disease or injury, until he died, seemingly of starvation. Little did he know, the tusks he left behind would tell his story. I'm Scott Tinker.
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0: From the Bureau of Economic Geology, this is EarthDate. On Super Bowl Sunday, Americans eat 26 million avocados in our guacamole. Annually, we average 8 pounds of avocados per person. A third of the world's supply comes from Mexico, which is where the avocado developed. It began as a small black fruit called the criollo, from the same family of trees that produce bay leaves and cinnamon. The fruit was a favorite of giant herbivores, similar to today's rhinos and elephants. They would ingest the fruit and poop out the seed, propagating the trees. When those animals went extinct, the criollo might have too, except 10,000 years ago, humans began to propagate it. Early Mexicans picked the best fruits and grew trees from them. Over generations, this upward selection gradually turned the modest criollo into the large, meaty avocado we know today. But it wouldn't grow well in the colder U.S. until a mailman named Rudolf Hass crossed Mexican and Guatemalan trees in his California orchard to create the breed that bears his name, the Hass avocado. 80% of avocado trees in the U.S. descend from his one mother tree. Besides being delicious, avocados decrease your risk of heart disease and lower your bad cholesterol, while increasing your levels of good cholesterol. All good reasons to eat one. When you do, you can thank a prehistoric rhino, the Maya, and a California mailman. I'm Scott Tinker.
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1: From the Bureau of Economic Geology, this is Earth Date. In 1858, the first transatlantic telegraph cable was laid. It worked slowly, taking 2 minutes to transmit each character of a message. But that was a lot faster than the old way, ships, which took at least 10 days to make the journey. That first cable failed after 3 weeks, but it showed it could be done. By 1900, there were a dozen cables connecting North America and Europe. This ground to a halt in 1929, when all 12 cables broke in one day. No one could figure out how it happened, but specialized ships quickly began repair work. It took them nearly a year. In the 1950s, scientists finally determined the culprit. A deep ocean earthquake had caused marine sediments on the slope of the continental shelf to break loose. This created an undersea avalanche of mud and water, called a turbidity current, that raced downslope for more than 600 miles, snapping the cables as it went. The finding encouraged operators to bury new cables beneath the seafloor to protect them. Today, more than 400 undersea fiber optic cables, traversing more than 700,000 miles, carry 98% of international internet and trillions of dollars of financial transactions every day. In 2020, another undersea avalanche off the Congo River Delta damaged cables connecting West and South Africa, a sign that critical undersea communications are still at risk. I'm Scott Tinker.
0: 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And you can hear more Earth Date stories at earthdate.org.
1: From the Bureau of Economic Geology, this is Earth Date. Seven 700 million years ago, Earth froze over completely and stayed that way for millions of years. How did this deep freeze start, and how did it end? We think it went like this. At the time, all of Earth's land was held in one large continent called Rodinia. As it began to break up, huge areas eroded, pulling carbon dioxide from the air and sequestering it in minerals. With CO2 dropping, the atmosphere cooled and ice began forming in the polar oceans. As the ice sheets extended, their white surfaces reflected sunlight, which amplified the cooling. Soon, the oceans were covered in ice, and Earth was frozen. The average surface temperature dropped to negative 60 degrees Fahrenheit. But beneath the ice, in what some believe to be the birth of plate tectonics, Earth was stirring. Rodinia kept pulling apart, volcanoes formed along its rift zones, and began pumping out carbon dioxide and water vapor. Buildup of these greenhouse gases eventually drove runaway heating, which melted the glaciers. In just a few hundred years, global average temperatures rocketed to more than 120 degrees. The heat restarted the water cycle and drove weather systems that caused erosion, which consumed carbon dioxide, and Earth cooled again. Thus began the constant cycling of Earth's climate, and shortly thereafter, the explosion of life. I'm Scott Tinker.
0: Earth Date is produced by the Bureau of Economic Geology at the University of Texas at Austin, with support from EarthX, bringing people together to build a sustainable future at earthx.org. And you can hear more Earth Date stories at earthdate.org.
2: 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In the early 1980s, Roderick MacDonald, the former president of the American Association of the Deaf Blind, coined the term to recognize the unique skills of volunteers who provided essential services to deaf-blind individuals. These volunteers included certified interpreters for the deaf, sighted guides, and others who provided skills to support the independent participation of deaf-blind consumers. Since then, the concept of SSP has spread across the country, with services available in many states. However, the demand for SSP services has increased, making it difficult to find consistent and reliable SSPs. In 2004, a national support service provider pilot project was launched with the goal of expanding and improving SSP services throughout the country. The project involved developing a curriculum to train deafblind individuals to direct and work with SSPs, and to pilot the use of the proposed curriculum in three areas of Washington State. In 2015, a volunteer grassroots effort of deafblind individuals and SSPs formed the National SSP Task Force to focus on a national SSP training and certification program, and changing the term support service provider to another term that more accurately reflects the role. If you want to learn more about SSP services, call the Center for People with Disabilities at 303-442-8662. That number again, 303-442-8662.
1: From the Bureau of Economic Geology, this is Earth Date. Before antibiotics, millions died each year of diseases we can easily treat today. If we're not careful, we may be headed back to those deadly days. In 1928, Alexander Fleming discovered that a fungus, Penicillin rubrum, could kill bacteria. But his fellow doctors wouldn't listen. It wasn't until 1943 when he cured a patient dying of meningitis in just 1 week, that they finally paid attention. Fleming won the Nobel Prize, but cautioned that bacteria could grow resistant to penicillin if the patient took too little or for too short a time. Again, people didn't listen and did what he warned against. Just 20 years later, some bacteria had evolved to resist penicillin, including strains of pneumonia and staphylococcus, the staph infection that plagues hospitals today. Desperate scientists have searched everywhere for something to help, including thousand-year-old medical texts. Among potions to ward off elves and night goblins, they found a salve made of cow bile, wine, and herbs that actually fights the deadly staph. Today, a commercial version is available. Meanwhile, improper antibiotic use continues to breed superbugs. But you can help. If you're prescribed antibiotics, finish the entire dose. If not, you could be training new strains of bacteria that won't respond to medieval folk cures. I'm Scott Tinker.
0: 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And you can hear more Earth Date stories at earthdate.org.
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1: From the Bureau of Economic Geology, this is Earth Date. There are no snakes in Ireland, because, according to legend, St. Patrick expelled them. True or folktale? St. Patrick, ironically, wasn't Irish, or named Patrick. He was born Maewyn Sukkot in 390 AD in Britain, kidnapped by pirates at 16, and held in slavery in Ireland for 6 years. He escaped and joined a monastery in England, then decided to return to Ireland as a missionary, where he converted Druids and built the first church. He died in 460 AD in Downpatrick, hence the name. A few centuries later, he was recognized as Ireland's patron saint for bringing Christianity to the land. A few centuries after that, his mythology had grown. Apparently, the snakes of Ireland once threatened him on a hilltop. He responded by beating a drum that drove them into the sea. Scholars believe this is a symbolic tale of Patrick purging Ireland of its pagan rituals. Scientists argue that Ireland never had snakes in the first place. In the last ice age, Ireland was covered in glaciers, much too cold for the cold-blooded creatures. Since the ice retreated, Ireland has been isolated by the frigid Irish Sea. There are other isolated islands, like New Zealand and Hawaii, that don't have snakes, and other cold regions like Alaska and northern Russia. So it's not as unusual as it sounds. But it makes for a good story over a green beer. I'm Scott Tinker.
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1: From the Bureau of Economic Geology, this is Earth Date. In the 1800s, scientists found a 400-million-year-old fossil fish they thought could be the missing link between aquatic and land-dwelling creatures. They would have loved to study it, but it had gone extinct with the dinosaurs, or so they thought. Until 1938, when a museum curator saw a fisherman haul one out of his net in South Africa. She wrote a hasty telegram to her museum. They wrote back, "Get that fish." She had found the coelacanth, not extinct after all, but hiding for millions of years in the Indian Ocean. True to the fossil, it had small pectoral fins on arm-like stalks connected to joints like shoulders and a wide fleshy tail. According to local reports, it was so oily and foul-tasting that anyone who tried to eat it would become sick, which probably helped this slow-growing living fossil keep on living. And researchers soon found it's very slow indeed. Coelacanths can grow to 200 pounds and live 100 years, but don't reach sexual maturity until they hit 50. Females incubate eggs within their abdomen, which take 5 years to hatch, then emerge as live young, the longest gestation of any animal. It turns out, however, the coelacanth wasn't the missing link that scientists hoped for. That honor belongs to its relative, the lungfish, which crawls out of the water to make short journeys on land. But that's a story for another Earth Date. I'm Scott Tinker.
2: 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And you can hear more Earth Date stories at earthdate.org.
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0: 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You are listening to AfterSight. This recording is intended solely for individuals who are blind or have low vision.
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0: Welcome to Blind Level Tech. This isn't just accessible tech talk. This is technology on a whole new level. We're showing you just how possible it is to live the life you want.
1: Hi, everybody. Welcome to another episode of Blind Level Tech. I'm your host, Evan Starnes. This is going to be part two with Samuel Prue. Well, that's a good run there. And this week, we are going to be completely focusing on a discussion that Sam and I had when we were recording what was supposed to just be part one, which was an introduction to Sam Prue. And if you missed that episode, definitely go check it out. There's a ton of old school assistive technology history in that episode and lots of fun little stories. And you get to hear about how Sam grew up with a dad who is also blind and who worked for IBM and how that really influenced him and his technical abilities. But during that episode, we went off on another little fun rabbit hole and had a good like 15, maybe 17 minute long discussion about the use and practices of artificial intelligence. I really liked the direction that our discussion went in. You know, we're not leaning one way or the other, of course, but Sam had a lot of good insights that I hadn't heard before regarding artificial intelligence. So I wanted to keep it in and just kind of give it its own part. Next week, we'll be finishing off part three with Samuel Prue, and that entire episode, Samuel will be talking about what he originally came on Blind Level Tech for in the first place, and that is Fable Web Accessibility. So definitely stay tuned for that part. I hope you enjoy part two. Sit back, relax, get your cup of hot chocolate, or I don't know, it's about 60 degrees out, so maybe a cup of iced tea might be more enjoyable, at least at the time of this recording, but get your favorite beverage and snack and enjoy part two. Because we like to shout out tech devices and stuff, what tech do you use currently, like nowadays, to get your job done?
2: Mm-hmm. My tech setup for work and for play is slightly different. For work, I use NVDA at work as well as for play, actually. I have the Orbit 20 reader braille display, and I use it all with a Microsoft Surface laptop connected to a mechanical Razer Black Widow mechanical keyboard here. And then I've got the Vocaster hub here connected to my Rode microphone, and then I've also got the camera is one of those Instalink auto tracking cameras, because I do a lot of video speaking here in my work at Fable, and you know, talking to people with disabilities about accessibility, while it's important, it's kind of preaching to the choir, right? And so I'm speaking at a lot of design conferences. I'm speaking at engineering conferences. I'm recording stuff for them. And of course, they all want video. So it was really important to me. The Instalink cameras are on a little gimbal. And so they'll actually turn and they'll autofocus to make sure that my face is in the frame. And that was a hugely important thing for me. And then I used the Microsoft Surface. Because it was made by Microsoft, all of your driver updates and your BIOS updates come through Windows Update. I'm sure some of you listening have had to deal with some of those inaccessible, you know, BIOS or driver updating tools that other laptops come with, or some of that kind of vendor software they put on that messes up the audio or messes up accessibility or something like that. And for work, I just really didn't want to deal with that. So I actually encouraged Fable and all of Fable, if you want a Windows computer, you're getting a Microsoft Surface if you work here full time. For home, though, I have the Framework 16 laptop. If you're not familiar with Framework, it is the laptop that is entirely repairable and replaceable, and you can assemble it yourself. I'm actually going to be upgrading the motherboard on mine over Christmas, and it's actually pretty easy to do if you can't see.

0: Finding some of the screws to loosen them can be a little bit difficult, but they are what's called captured fasteners, which means when you loosen them, they stay attached to the thing that they're in, or like the part of the laptop that you're taking off, which means you don't have a bunch of teeny tiny little screws that you're going to lose somewhere. Instead, the fastener just sort of stays on and is loosened, but it doesn't actually come out, which is lovely. But I don't use the framework for work simply because that's my personal device, and I take it apart, and I test Linux on it, and I put new and strange things in it. You know what I mean? Nice. It's the computer that always doesn't work in some way. Not because it's a bad computer, but because I broke it.
1: Right, because you got to run experiments on it. I totally get that. This is why I love having this section, because there's got to be a good number of people that haven't heard of, like, the framework laptops. You also have this really cool coding keyboard that we were talking about that has like these weighted keys on it.
0: Yeah.
1: And I've not heard of such a thing. I have a weighted musical keyboard at home, but.
0: Yeah. So this is a keyboard that I use, again, on my more experimental personal device. So the way most keyboards work is, you know, you push down a little switch and it makes a magnetic connection. The way these keyboards work is they have a little magnet on each key, and then the board underneath can sense how close each key is to the board. And so you can actually have four different kind of distances based on how hard you've pressed the key that it can register. And so I got this. I was really excited because as people who are blind, we're always running out of hotkeys, right?
1: Like totally.
0: And so I thought to myself, well, gee, what if I could, like, I mean, it's like four keyboards in one. It gives me so many more keys to mess with because I can be like, oh, well, I press it halfway down or I press it all the way down. It does something different. And then I got it. And it turns out the software to set up those features is totally inaccessible. Quite sad. It's on my list of things to sit down with someone who can see and to set up all these cool functions. It's still a great keyboard. Don't get me wrong. It has that lovely clicky feel. It's heavy. It's durable. It's just that special, exciting feature that I can't use.
1: Yeah, like the one reason that you would buy that keyboard.
0: Yeah, exactly.
1: Oh, that's always a huge bummer, honestly. I'm hoping that there's going to be more innovations that we can just throw inaccessible programs into that will at least let us not necessarily automate the accessibility, but I don't know, make just certain programs, especially like the Razer software. I mean, shoot, I was even just fighting with an app for rent payment and stuff that is also very inaccessible, and just to be able to, I don't know, run it through something to at least, I mean, they have screen recognition, but, you know, at least fix it so that I don't have to send feedback or, I don't know, OCR my way through the windows or whatever it is. That would be super nice to have. But
0: 100%. You know, I think we're seeing it come. And we are seeing it in the place that serves so often as kind of a technology showcase and a technology frontier, and that is gaming. If you look at gaming accessibility recently, there have been accessibility mods for Hearthstone. There have been accessibility mods for Hades 2. There's an accessibility mod in progress for Terraria. There is an accessibility mod in progress for RimWorld. And we're seeing all of these accessibility mods come out because blind programmers can have AI assist them to do all of this work. A good example being in Terraria, when you create your character, you can choose from like 400 different hairstyles. Like, no human is going to write 400 hairstyle descriptions, but they were able to have an AI do that and then like add it in so the screen reader would read out the description and all this stuff. And they're also able to have an AI, you know, analyze the existing code, look at the documentation that modders use and all of the APIs they would use to modify the game and assist them in putting together these modifications. And I think, you know, that's a real frontier and it doesn't help us yet, but like I can see a day when AI does help us in more general sort of things that aren't just gaming. But of course, you know, as with anything, right, the latest and greatest computers and technology and 5D graphics and whatever else come to gaming first, and then they kind of trickle down, as it were. So I think we'll get there.
1: Yeah, I feel like we will too. And that is, I'm glad you brought that point up, because I have talked about AI as far as software development and accessibility in previous episodes, and it really does just prove the point that AI is definitely a very helpful tool, not necessarily to do all the work for you, but more to extend or kind of build upon what you've already started, and especially to do like the long, strenuous things. Like, I sure couldn't come up with over 400 hairstyles, and I would not want to hard code all of those either. But if I can give an AI a simple prompt to follow and I can give it a pattern, it can build that all out for me in 30 seconds, especially nowadays with these models just getting better and faster.
0: 100%. And AI is also really good at assisting you if you know exactly what you want, but not exactly how to do it. So what I mean by that, for example, is I write some NVDA add-ons, and actually just yesterday I used the Gemini AI, and I said, please create a settings panel under the NVDA settings that has this combo box and this button. And when you press this button, it should contact this server and download this file and put it in this directory, right? And I gave it all those instructions, and it wrote the code for me. But if I had just said, hey, Gemini, please make an auto update feature for my add-on, like, who knows what it would have done, right?
1: Yeah, it could have thrown some weird, unpredictable stuff.
0: Exactly. AI is great, but you have to know exactly what you want and exactly how you want that goal to be achieved, and then the AI can help you in writing the actual code. But if you don't know what you want, it can't help you.
1: Right. I think the best way I've found to put it, and this might sound a little harsh, but I think the best thing to go along with AI is just a little dose of common sense. You know, if you're asking AI for advice on something, or if you're asking it to build something, look through the results and just, you know, is it something that, does it sound logical? And if it does, it's probably, you know, it might need a little tweaking, but pretty accurate most of the time.
0: I really like the way that Microsoft and GitHub, full disclosure, we at Fable have worked with GitHub on some of these features. But nice. When they talk about their AI, they talk about it like having a junior developer full time that you have access to. Right. And so in GitHub, you can like ask it to do something, you can ask it to fix something, you can ask it to whatever. But like, they really do position it as, well, this is a junior developer, you're the senior manager, you're the one in charge. And so you have to do your job of managing, you know?
1: Right. And that's why they call it things like Copilot, because, you know, a Copilot, yeah, it's not somebody that runs things for you, but it's an assistant to help you just get all of the nitty gritty little tiny details done, organized. For me, AI has been tremendously useful for like note taking. I don't know about you, but well, actually I heard about this in the pre-show interview, but I am a horrible note taker. Yep. I've got this giant like text document open right now with things that I'd like to talk about. And you know, it's all like jotted down, but only I can really follow it. If somebody else were to look at it, they'd absolutely lose their mind.
0: Spoiler alert, we'll go on tangents and not get to any of them.
1: Nope, that's what happens.
0: But yes.
1: I think we've already had a few.
0: You know, I wouldn't actually necessarily call myself a bad note taker. The problem that I have with note taking is that, and studies have shown this, if you are multitasking, you are not doing either thing as well because you're not fully present. And so when I'm listening to my screen reader voice and I'm listening to the voice of someone I'm talking to, I'm no longer fully present in the meeting, which if you're at work is a huge problem, right? I mean, yeah. I used to have it where somebody would ask me a question and I'd say, oh, what, please, you had to repeat the question, because I was making notes on what was covered last.
1: Exactly.
0: And so having an AI to take away that effort, even if you are a good note taker, means that your attention is free to focus on the here and now. And a lot of things that I find are often the AI notes are not accurate. And you have to correct them, but they are accurate enough to jog your memory.
1: Exactly.
0: And I really would encourage people, like we're talking about, think of it as a co-pilot. Think of it as a very junior intern employee that you have to manage, because it will get it wrong. And sometimes it will get it wrong in some really not great ways. One example that I have here is

0: a very bad case of confident white man voice. I don't know. But,
1: I mean, you have a confident voice. I wouldn't say the white man. You have a confident speaking style. But...
0: Right. But not everybody does. And so we need to be making sure that we're not just trusting the AI completely, because that will disadvantage some of our coworkers and eventually us.
1: And also sometimes, especially if you're using AI for public facing stuff, it's evident. Let's just talk Riverside for a second. Riverside generates auto-generated descriptions and summaries, but it always looks kind of generic-y, and it does talk about what was covered, but it doesn't have my speaking style in it. I will use that as building blocks, though, just to really get all of the order of what I covered, but then I'll always go and kind of write my own, you know, version of it in my own words, because it's just better, but still is a time saver at the same time.
0: But I mean, based on what you said about your last episode, it was doing very important work in making sure that we didn't have to hear you say the word dollar. So, you know what?
1: Yeah. Some people might not want to think about dollars right now. I don't know. It depends on who you are in the situation. We're not going to go into that rabbit hole, but yeah, that's what I've always said. It's an assistant. It helps you get work done. It saves a lot of time. It has saved me hours and hours of fixing up audio and stuff. And, you know, it's a great innovation. I even used ChatGPT yesterday to figure out what lights on my dishwasher were lit up and what cycle I had it selected on with the video feature, and it got it accurately.
0: Oh, I can beat you there. I recently used AI to disassemble and repair my washing machine.
1: That's amazing. Okay, there you go.
0: I'm not sure I would recommend that anybody else try it, but I had this washing machine and I thought, what the heck? I can't make it more broken. So either I'm going to fix it or I'm going to buy a new washing machine anyway. So YOLO, right?
1: Right. No, I live by YOLO. That's like my motto. All righty. And that is where our discussion comes to a close. I hope you all enjoyed this shorter episode with Samuel Prue. If you've got any questions or feedback for myself or any of our other podcasts hosts here at Aftersight, please send it to feedback@aftersight.org or give us a call at 720-712-8856. Stay tuned for part 3. It will be the final episode that we recorded with Samuel Prue, coming out next Wednesday.

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From the Bureau of Economic Geology, this is Earth Date. In 1492, Columbus sailed the ocean blue. But in 1021, the Vikings landed in Newfoundland. That's right, we're now certain that Norse explorers reached North America nearly 500 years before the Spaniards. It happened at L'Anse aux Meadows in easternmost Canada, where explorers in the 1960s discovered the remains of Viking longhouses, but they didn't know exactly when they arrived or left. We now know they were here exactly in 1021. That's because a team of scientists has figured out how to tie tree rings to solar storms. Different texts from isolated countries around the world describe red auroras in the sky in the year 993, a telltale sign of a solar storm when radiation bombards our atmosphere. The radiation produces higher levels of carbon-14, which is absorbed by plants. The researchers studied wood scraps from trees cut at L'Anse aux Meadows, probably to build its Viking architecture. When they found correspondingly high levels of carbon-14 in a tree ring, it pegged that ring to the year 993. They could then count outward to the bark to identify the year the tree died.

0: All trees showed marks from iron tools, which no native tribes had at the time, and all were felled 1,000 years ago in 1021. I'm Scott Tinker.
1: Earth Date is produced by the Bureau of Economic Geology at the University of Texas at Austin, with support from EarthX, bringing people together to build a sustainable future at earthx.org. And you can hear more Earth Date stories at earthdate.org.
0: From the Bureau of Economic Geology, this is Earth Date. Tornadoes are mysterious, but on this Earth Date, we'll try to unravel a few of their secrets. You've probably heard there's a tornado season that happens in Tornado Alley. Well, not exactly. Tornadoes can happen almost anywhere, North and South America, Australia and New Zealand, South Africa, and the Indian subcontinent, where they're the most deadly due to higher population density. And they can happen any time. Most occur within a few months, but that depends on where you are. In the southeastern U.S., it's January through March. In the Central Plains, April through June. In the Midwest, July through September. The only months they're less frequent are October through December. Tornadoes appear to form from the cloud downward, but that's not really the case. Researchers think most of them form horizontally, within the cloud, like a rolling barrel. Then an updraft turns them vertical, and they extend to the ground. Or not. Some scientists think they may form from the bottom up, as a swirling wind eddy on the ground reaches up to the cloud, connecting to and triggering that rolling barrel of wind. Or it could be some of each. But we can't really tell by looking at radar, since tornadoes form too quickly and too near the ground for our current technology to map them. Clearly, there's still a lot of mystery surrounding tornadoes. But as research comes in, we'll keep blowing it your way. I'm Scott Tinker.
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1: Hello, and welcome to your BLT Byte. My name is Evan Starnes. Today, we're going to show you a few useful keyboard shortcuts that you can use on your Windows computer, regardless of if you're using a screen reader. These are very useful little shortcuts that let you do things like lock your computer, as well as manage settings and notifications. So let's get started. You may already be very familiar with the two commands Windows plus M and Windows plus R. Windows M, of course, brings you to your desktop, and Windows R opens the Windows Run dialog box. If you're just getting started with Windows as a blind or low vision user, you'll become very familiar with those two commands, especially Windows M. The first command I'd like to talk about is Windows plus B. This is a handy little command that will immediately jump you to what's called your system tray. This is a nice little area where you can see things such as your network and battery status, and also access the Action Center, where all of your notifications will be displayed, including emails and update notifications. Additionally, you can jump immediately to the Action Center by pressing Windows plus A. The next shortcut I'd like to talk about is Windows plus I. This will immediately bring you to the Windows settings. The next command is Windows plus U. This opens what Microsoft calls the Ease of Access Center. It's basically your computer's accessibility settings, and it's a great way to quickly turn on things like Narrator or Magnifier. 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
4: Hello, everybody, and welcome to the podcast, AfterSight. I am your host, Penn Street. Today, we have a very special guest from Utah, my friend, Michelle Smith. And Michelle, tell us a little bit about yourself.
5: I grew up in northern Utah, and I love outdoor activities and being able to do things with the help of the adaptive equipment, and I at first I was in my mid-20s, over 300 pounds, not very active, and being able to lose the weight and get down to 150 pounds and being the most active I've ever been through the National Ability Center, where I learned to love myself and who I am. And I have picked up the sport, skiing, and this past weekend in March, I was able to go to Colorado and be able to ski down Breckenridge and being able to show off my skills and go on terrain that I've never been on before and being able to actually ski independently.
4: That's awesome, Michelle. And I know you started out in this world with a lot of barriers, and you've overcome so much in your lifetime. Can you share a little bit about some of those barriers that you encountered really early in life?
5: Yes. So when I was born, the doctors actually told me that I wouldn't be able to walk. And at the tender age of 3, I had to start wearing glasses because of lazy eye. And I lost my hearing due to a high pain tolerance and getting ear infections when I was a little kid, and my body wouldn't go into a fever, so my parents didn't know I was sick. Mm. And so it has brought on some obstacles, but I've been able to overcome and be able to help other people in the world.
4: Yeah, and so Michelle and I met many years ago at an event for people with disabilities to overcome their barriers in Park City, Utah. And Michelle kept coming back every year to that event. It was all over the country, you know, New York and here in Colorado, Copper Mountain, Tahoe. And I know that when that organization mostly shut down because of COVID, you still found ways to break through your barriers in life. Tell us a little bit about the program where you're helping to mentor other kids that, you know, have struggles of their own.
5: I actually can't do Big Brothers Big Sisters anymore because of COVID, but I have adopted a tutoring program, and I'm able to tutor a kid who has ADHD and is very defiant against his parents. And he was failing fifth grade a month ago, and now he is not failing because he's doing his homework, and he's actually, we're getting him to turn in some of his work in before the due date. And
4: it's amazing.
5: Yeah, so he's now actually passing the fifth grade compared to being a failure.
4: Did you have mentors in your life when you were a kid? Is that why you want to give back in this way?
5: Yes, I did. So when I was in junior high, I was in resource, and my English resource teacher was able to see past my barriers, and he was able to teach me the skills that I needed to be able to write in this world and be able to read. I couldn't read past the second grade level, and I didn't even know what an end of a period was at the end of a sentence when I went into seventh grade. And by the time I was in high school in 10th grade, I was graduated from resource and mainstreamed back into the regular English classes. And I was able to go to college, which broke extremely rare barriers, and be able to get an associate's degree.
4: That's amazing, Michelle. And I know you used that degree to go to work and pay taxes, which a lot of us, that is our goal. But you had other things that came up and kind of created a different path for you.
5: Yes, it did. When I was 20 years old, I fell down a flight of 12 cement stairs. And by doing that, I did somersaults hitting each stair on my head, and I ended up getting a bruise on my brain, which led to the diagnosis of having cerebral palsy. And due to the anxiety and depression that comes with the diagnosis of having cerebral palsy, I am not able to work because I, in having to report to somebody, I tend to get overwhelmed and I don't take criticism very well.
4: Yeah. Yeah. I don't think any of us take criticism very well, but yeah, it's, but you, even when you went on disability, you still kept busy. You're really involved in your church. And like you said, with this mentoring, tutoring program with this young person, what other things do you do in your community?
5: I try to find ways to serve others. I try to give back in other, like in my church, doing different callings and being able to help people succeed. I love telling my story and getting my story out there in the world and being able to influence other people to be able to succeed in their life when things don't go as planned.
4: That's right.
5: Life tends to throw you curveballs and you just have to put a smile on your face and continue to go on life.
4: That's right. I know your faith is really important to you. Do you feel like your faith has kind of helped get you through some of those dark times?
5: Yes, especially because it's through the faith that I know what my plan in life is going to be and being able to see the big picture, the end of the picture. I believe in there's a life afterwards and that I will be healed from my disability, and I look forward to that day where I can do everything a normal person can do. And being through organizations like the National Ability Center and other ones, I've been able to learn how to become more financially stable, to be able to do the activities and be able to actually plan a fun trip to get over a traumatic event in my life. And I'm going to Hawaii in a month.
4: I know, I'm so jealous. And you're going with your sister. I think that's even, I don't know, that seems more cool. I would love to go to Hawaii with my sister. I'm sure she would like to go to Hawaii with me too.
5: Yeah, it's just being able to be independent and not have to rely on my parents, even though I have to live with them every single day.
4: Yeah.
5: And build those independent skills.
4: So that was an interesting comment that you made about, you know, that after life you're going to be someplace and your disabilities will disappear and you can do anything you want. What if somebody, like if I had a magic wand right now and I just went ding over you, Michelle, and you didn't have any of your disabilities, what would be like the first thing that you'd want to do?
5: To be honest, I would want to be able to do all the different sports and be able to play on an athletic team and being able to be a professional sports player. And
4: That's interesting. That's something I actually did not know about you.
5: Yeah.
4: That's interesting. I know people have asked me that, like what I would do if I got my sight back immediately, like what would be the first thing I would do. And I think I would go outside and I would grab my husband's bicycle and I would just take off so I could ride a bike independently and go as fast as I wanted to, where I wanted to, and like stop what I wanted to, and just have that freedom. A lot of people say, don't you want to drive? And I'm like, no, I really don't have any desire to drive. But it kind of like you, like if I could like ski by myself or...
5: Exactly, like ski by myself or do a sport that...
4: Play baseball or volleyball, play volleyball. I've never been able to play volleyball for obvious reasons.
5: Yeah, or even like to actually also to be able to run, because with my disability, I can't run.
4: That's
5: and
4: true.
5: To be able to actually... just be able to go out into the world and run and be able to not worry about falling and getting hurt on just normal day activities.
4: Yeah. Wow. That's awesome. That's awesome. I think I'm going to start incorporating that question into my future interview. So thanks for planting that seed. So Michelle, you've been here We're actually sitting in a condo in Dillon, Colorado, and Michelle has skied with the Breckenridge Outdoor Education Center the last couple of days. Tell them how you ski.
5: So I ski in a, it's called a bi-ski, which is a sit-down ski that has two skis attached to it, kind of in a chair so that I'm sitting down. And I use two things called outriggers. They're kind of like crutches made for skiing to make it understandable for people with disabilities. And by doing different movements with that device, I'm able, and moving my body in different ways, I'm able to go slower or faster down the hill and direct my speed to be able to do things on steeper or less terrain. And I was able to have a photo shoot this weekend, and being able to be videoed was like one of my dreams of just sitting there and acting like I was a professional player, even though I wasn't, but like showing off my skills and being able to overcome some very, being able to have a very anxious, scary fall and sliding down 5 feet down the mountain and being able to overcome that fall and process that fall and being able to turn my mind around and focus on the positive of what I was succeeding that day and being able to do a part of the hill totally independently, the longest I've ever done without anybody like hovering over the ski. They were over 5 feet away from me.
4: Wow.
5: Like screaming and cheering me on. And
4: so that's awesome. Cause I know when you shared with me your fall, it is like, I think anybody with a disability, we know when we get hurt, it takes so much longer to heal and it knocks us out of doing what we love. And how you were able to, like you said, turn your brain around and refocus and keep going. Like you didn't, like you could have gone down and quit and given up or whatever for the day, but you didn't. You ended strong, and there's lots of photos and videos to prove it. And you really are a good skier. I got to experience a little bit of it yesterday, and you know, what I've heard from how your day went today, you really are. I mean, you're skiing blacks, which is absolutely phenomenal for somebody anyway, even an able-bodied person, but to have somebody in those, in the sit ski doing that, that's really remarkable.
5: It's like actually really rare. I found out like, I'm more advanced than I ever thought I was by coming over here and being able to just jump on and succeed. Because last year I actually tipped the sit ski over the top of me and injured myself with killing three teeth and tearing a disc in my back. And so being able to switch my brain and keep going skiing this season and becoming so independent has caused me to have so many different dreams come true.
4: Yeah. And Michelle, I'm sure I'm not the first person to tell you this, but you really are remarkable. And everything that you talk about when you talk about skiing is like a professional skier, and you are part of a team, because professional skiers, they do take horrible falls. They break teeth. They, you know, they hurt their back. They do all the, you know, lose skin, lose blood, break bones, but they keep on going. And you do too. So you don't consider yourself a professional athlete, but you really are. And skiing is just one of the things you do. You know, you bike ride and you hike and, you know, you do other things.
5: I river raft and I do boating. And that's where I really learned, also through the National Ability Center, their equine therapy program. I would say my instructor, Allie, was able to teach me how to love myself for who I was. And
4: through the equine therapy.
5: Yes.
4: Yeah, I've heard, I mean, as a child, I was a huge horse enthusiast, and they were my absolute best friends and definitely got me through some of the darkest times of my life. And I think it's so awesome how they are incorporating horses into therapy.

0: to, you know.
1: Yeah, because if it wasn't for horses, I wouldn't be able to overcome those barriers that are in my life and learn how to accept the challenges that I have. Because sometimes it's just talking to the horse, because they can sense, they have this amazing ability to sense the anxiety and the emotions of the emotions that you're feeling and be able to calm you down and help you overcome those barriers and learning how to really talk about what you're feeling and learning coping skills to cope through the traumatic experiences in their lives.
0: And so the name of the podcast is Aftersight because there is life after sight. And you, what would you like to say to our audience about that there is life after barriers?
1: Like I said earlier, with my faith, I have no doubt in my mind that we become whole after we die, and that don't give up during the hard times, and there is light at the end of the tunnel, and you'd be able to see that light and be able to see after the struggles that we face in life.
0: That's beautiful. That's beautiful. Well, Michelle, thank you so much. Thank you for being my friend for so long. And thank you for being so courageous with your life because I know others see it and it does inspire them to live their best life that they possibly can and to reach a little bit further and dig a little deeper to have the adventures in their life. So thank you so
1: Thank you
0: much.
1: for having me. It was a pleasure to be here, and it's our rope teams that take us on these adventures, and
0: That's right.
1: we can learn how to grow together and get through
0: That's right.
1: life.
0: That's right. All right, everybody. I hope you've had a good week. I hope your next week is going to be filled with some adventuring on your own. And check in next week for our next guest. And don't forget to check out the other things that are going on at Audio Information Network of Colorado. We have so many amazing programs. So take care and be well, and I will be back at you next week.
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0: Attention residents of Boulder County, Colorado. Boulder County Public Health is issuing a warning and urging everyone to exercise caution due to a significant increase in suspected drug overdoses. Reports from the City of Boulder Police Department have raised concerns, and it's essential to be prepared. Here are some vital facts. When it comes to preventing overdoses, it's crucial to take specific precautions. Follow these steps recommended by Boulder County Public Health. 1. Assume the risk. Treat any pills purchased from non-pharmacy sources as potentially lethal, as they may contain a dangerous dose of fentanyl. Take all necessary precautions to prevent and respond to an overdose. 2. Carry naloxone. Ensure you and those around you have access to naloxone, a medication that can reverse opioid overdoses. Be aware that fentanyl may require additional doses. 3. Call 911. If you suspect someone has overdosed, always call 911. Remember that Colorado has the Good Samaritan law, protecting you from drug possession charges if you call for help. 4. Don't use alone. If possible, avoid using drugs alone. If you must, have someone check in on you regularly to provide assistance if needed. If you're with others who are also using, have someone else check in on all of you. 5. Start small. When trying a new substance, start with a very small dose. You can always increase the dosage later, but you cannot undo an overdose. 6. 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Use fentanyl strips to test your drugs. However, keep in mind that these strips are not foolproof. Other parts of the pill or powder may still contain fentanyl or other unknown synthetics. 7. Encourage naloxone use. If you know or suspect someone is using pills, advise them to carry naloxone. Naloxone is available without a prescription at local pharmacies, covered by most insurance plans. 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
1: Every 6 minutes, someone in the United States is diagnosed with Parkinson's disease, nearly 90,000 new cases each year, and a projected 1.2 million people will be living with the condition by 2030. Parkinson's disease, PD, is a progressive neurological disorder primarily affecting movement. Named after the British physician James Parkinson, who first described its symptoms in 1817, PD is characterized by a variety of motor and non-motor symptoms that can significantly impact an individual's quality of life. Here are some of the most important aspects to understand about Parkinson's disease. Symptoms. The hallmark symptoms of Parkinson's disease include tremors, bradykinesia, slowed movement, rigidity, stiffness in the limbs and trunk, and postural instability, difficulty with balance and coordination. These motor symptoms often start on one side of the body and eventually affect both sides as the disease progresses. Additionally, Parkinson's disease can also present as a range of non-motor symptoms, including cognitive changes, such as difficulty with memory and executive function, mood disorders, such as depression and anxiety, sleep disturbances, constipation, loss of sense of smell, and autonomic dysfunction, such as hypotension and urinary problems. There is no specific test for Parkinson's disease, so diagnosis is based primarily on medical history, a physical examination, and the presence of characteristic symptoms. Neuroimaging techniques such as MRI and DAT scan may be used to help rule out other conditions that can mimic PD. Parkinson's disease is progressive, meaning symptoms worsen over time. However, the rate of progression varies from person to person. In some cases, individuals may experience relatively mild symptoms for many years, while in others, the progression may be more rapid and debilitating. The exact cause of Parkinson's disease is not fully understood, but it is believed to involve a combination of genetic and environmental factors. Mutations in certain genes have been linked to an increased risk of developing PD. Environmental factors such as exposure to particular toxins may also play a role. While there is currently no cure for Parkinson's disease, there are medications and therapies available to help manage symptoms and improve quality of life. Dopamine replacement therapy, using medications such as levodopa and dopamine, is the mainstay of treatment for motor symptoms. Other medications may be prescribed to address non-motor symptoms, and physical therapy, occupational therapy, and speech therapy can also be beneficial. Exercise programs designed especially for people with PD, such as Rocksteady Boxing, are available nationally. While medication and therapy are important components of managing Parkinson's disease, lifestyle factors such as regular exercise, healthy diet, adequate sleep, and social engagement can also have a significant impact on symptom management and overall well-being. In some cases, surgical interventions such as deep brain stimulation, DBS, may be recommended for individuals with advanced Parkinson's disease who are not adequately controlled with medication. DBS involves implanting electrodes into specific areas of the brain and using a pacemaker-like device to deliver electrical stimulation, which can help alleviate motor symptoms. Parkinson's disease can be challenging to manage, both for individuals diagnosed with the condition and their caregivers. Building a strong support network that includes healthcare professionals, family members, friends, and support groups, both online and in person, can provide invaluable emotional support and practical assistance throughout the journey with PD.
2: 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Be aware of hazards like wildfires, floods, or hazardous material releases and act quickly to avoid danger. 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

0: Welcome to Blind Level Tech. This isn't just accessible tech talk. This is technology on a whole new level. We're showing you just how possible it is to live the life you want.
1: All righty. Hello, everybody, and welcome

0: here sometimes. I try not to be, but it happens sometimes. And I love my coffee.
1: I drink water.
0: Can't not.
1: Almost the whole time that we do this podcast.
0: Ooh.
1: And you have no idea.
0: I never even noticed. There's one last thing that I forgot to kind of mention before the Sandwich of the Week, kind of relating to another aspect of the show that I really want to bring to light, especially this year. And that actually is coverage of national events. And that being things like CSUN, ATIA, the NFB or ACB conventions, and go and I really want to make it so that we can do some things like exhibit hall coverage and make a bunch of BLT bites out of that. And so I'm actually excited to announce that really thanks to my friend India and her mom, I'll be flying out to California in March to CSUN, and I'm excited to do some exhibit hall coverage. So be interviewing some vendors and doing some live demonstrations, and we'll be kind of sporadically releasing those as like little mini BLT bites over the week. So that's really something that I want to make more of a part of the show as well. That'll be super exciting. But yeah, apart from that, this is how our future episodes are going to sound. We are working on – Jonathan and I are working on some new audio for the intro music and stuff. So we're going to be kind of working on that. I'm excited to see where this goes.
1: I am too. I mean, I think it's going to be fun. I think we're going to be going in a path that will help us all and stay current, and it will be fun.
0: It'll be fun. Well, we're going to go ahead – and wrap up this episode today, but we really do hope that you enjoy and are excited to be on this journey with us. And I'm always appreciative of our audience for providing feedback and really helping us steer the show and make it what you want, because that's what we're here for. We want to entertain, we want to inform, and we want to inspire. I mean, it sounds cheesy, doesn't it? But you know, it's true. In any event, this has been another episode of Blind Level Tech. I have been your host, Evan Starnes, and of course, joined by my co-host, Kelvin Crosby.
1: Go live beyond your challenges. 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
0: And we'll catch you all again next week.

Every 6 minutes, someone in the United States is diagnosed with Parkinson's disease, nearly 90,000 new cases each year, and a projected 1.2 million people will be living with the condition by 2030. Parkinson's disease, PD, is a progressive neurological disorder primarily affecting movement. Named after the British physician James Parkinson, who first described its symptoms in 1817, PD is characterized by a variety of motor and non-motor symptoms that can significantly impact an individual's quality of life. Here are some of the most important aspects to understand about Parkinson's disease. Symptoms. The hallmark symptoms of Parkinson's disease include tremors, bradykinesia, slowed movement, rigidity, stiffness in the limbs and trunk, and postural instability, difficulty with balance and coordination. These motor symptoms often start on one side of the body and eventually affect both sides as the disease progresses. Additionally, Parkinson's disease can also present as a range of non-motor symptoms, including cognitive changes, such as difficulty with memory and executive function, mood disorders, such as depression and anxiety, sleep disturbances, constipation, loss of sense of smell, and autonomic dysfunction, such as hypotension and urinary problems. There is no specific test for Parkinson's disease, so diagnosis is based primarily on medical history, a physical examination, and the presence of characteristic symptoms. Neuroimmunology

0: imaging techniques such as MRI and DAT scan may be used to help rule out other conditions that can mimic PD. Parkinson's disease is progressive, meaning symptoms worsen over time. However, the rate of progression varies from person to person. In some cases, individuals may experience relatively mild symptoms for many years, while in others, the progression may be more rapid and debilitating. The exact cause of Parkinson's disease is not fully understood, but it is believed to involve a combination of genetic and environmental factors. Mutations in certain genes have been linked to an increased risk of developing PD. Environmental factors such as exposure to particular toxins may also play a role. While there is currently no cure for Parkinson's disease, there are medications and therapies available to help manage symptoms and improve quality of life. Dopamine replacement therapy, using medications such as levodopa and dopamine, is the mainstay of treatment for motor symptoms. Other medications may be prescribed to address non-motor symptoms, and physical therapy, occupational therapy, and speech therapy can also be beneficial. Exercise programs designed especially for people with PD, such as Rocksteady Boxing, are available nationally. While medication and therapy are important components of managing Parkinson's disease, lifestyle factors such as regular exercise, healthy diet, adequate sleep, and social engagement can also have a significant impact on symptom management and overall well-being. In some cases, surgical interventions such as deep brain stimulation, DBS, may be recommended for individuals with advanced Parkinson's disease who are not adequately controlled with medication. DBS involves implanting electrodes into specific areas of the brain and using a pacemaker-like device to deliver electrical stimulation, which can help alleviate motor symptoms. Parkinson's disease can be challenging to manage, both for individuals diagnosed with the condition and their caregivers. Building a strong support network that includes healthcare professionals, family members, friends, and support groups, both online and in person, can provide invaluable emotional support and practical assistance throughout the journey with PD.
1: 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Reports from the City of Boulder Police Department have raised concerns, and it's essential to be prepared. Here are some vital facts. When it comes to preventing overdoses, it's crucial to take specific precautions. Follow these steps recommended by Boulder County Public Health. 1. Assume the risk. Treat any pills purchased from non-pharmacy sources as potentially lethal, as they may contain a dangerous dose of fentanyl. Take all necessary precautions to prevent and respond to an overdose. 2. Carry naloxone. Ensure you and those around you have access to naloxone, a medication that can reverse opioid overdoses. Be aware that fentanyl may require additional doses. 3. Call 911. If you suspect someone has overdosed, always call 911. Remember that Colorado has the Good Samaritan law, protecting you from drug possession charges if you call for help. 4. Don't use alone. If possible, avoid using drugs alone. If you must, have someone check in on you regularly to provide assistance if needed. If you're with others who are also using, have someone else check in on all of you. 5. Start small. When trying a new substance, start with a very small dose. You can always increase the dosage later, but you cannot undo an overdose. 6. 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However, keep in mind that these strips are not foolproof. Other parts of the pill or powder may still contain fentanyl or other unknown synthetics. 7. Encourage naloxone use. If you know or suspect someone is using pills, advise them to carry naloxone. 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
2: 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Did you know? 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Legal protections like the Fair Housing Act ensure that individuals with ESAs can live in no pets housing and can't be charged unnecessary pet fees. 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And remember, your privacy is protected. Landlords cannot publicly ask about your disability. 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However, a word of caution: misrepresenting a pet as an ESA or service animal can result in legal consequences. Interested in learning more? 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
3: 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This recording is intended solely for individuals who are blind or have low vision.
4: Hello. 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Thank you for joining us for Food and Stuff. The following recording is intended for the use of blind, visually impaired, and print format disabled individuals. My name is Gretchen Miller. Today from Goop.com, we've got an article, Ask Gerda, is it okay to cook with salt? 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She spends a lot of her time interpreting research, establishing and emerging. 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So here's the question. Dear Goop, my boyfriend doesn't use salt when he cooks. He's afraid of high blood pressure. But I think food tastes bland without it. Is salt unhealthy? This from Jewel E. The answer? Hi, Jewel. Adding a little salt to the soup, I'm not giving free rein here, isn't what most of us need to worry about. The real salt comes from eating out and buying salty pre-cooked meals. And in general, when you mix in a little salt earlier when you're cooking, you're less likely to reach for the salt shaker when you're at the table

Because your food already tastes good, so you end up eating less salt overall. We do tend to eat too much salt, and there are many people who would be healthier if they cut back. If high blood pressure runs in your boyfriend's family or he's already on the high side of normal, he's right to be careful. Everyone should check their blood pressure at least every 2 years. Anyway, when you do use salt, why not enjoy a beautiful pink Himalayan one? I keep a little bowl of CAP Beauty's The Pink Mountain Salt on the counter. It's so pretty. Its color comes from the traces of minerals other than sodium chloride, which lets you know that it's not as refined as most salt. The Pink Mountain Salt is also good for those who like to drink warm salt water in the morning as a cleansing protocol. The gut reacts to the salt by flushing it out, and this helps bring on a bowel movement. Just be sure to run this by your medical practitioner before you start a routine. If you're wondering about iodized salt, there's no iodine added to the Pink Mountain Salt. If you're already getting iodine from seafood, seaweed, or supplements, the Pink Mountain Salt may be a good option for you. We want just the right amount of iodine for thyroid health, not too much or too little. The recommended dietary allowance for iodine is 150 micrograms for adults with higher needs during pregnancy. That's 220 micrograms, and lactation, 290 micrograms. Today from smittenkitchen.com, we've got a recipe for unstuffed mushroom casserole. Here is a dish that resides in two of my favorite places to eat, in the land of side dishes and luxurious party snacks. I have nothing against stuffed mushrooms. I'll always eat them. But anything that involves an often complex sauté of ingredients, scooped tinnily and mounded carefully into mushroom caps that frequently get dry or leathery in the oven, I know you're nodding in agreement right now, that need to be served warm, is not exactly going to fall in the unfussy category. This recipe rejects the scoops, the caps, and even the fine chop of stems and hones in instead on the flavors that make stuffed mushrooms awesome, baked messily in a pan for scooping onto plates or toasts. My friend Ang brought it to my place two Friendsgivings ago, and I took the dish over this year because there would have been a riot without it. I've probably sent no fewer than two of you the link to the original recipe on the Food Network site. But after making it this year, I realized there were some details missing that help keep it from becoming chewy or overcooked, which brings it here today. The recipe, as written, is very simple. Just cheese, garlic, parsley, and an abundance of crunch from breadcrumbs. But should you prefer your stuffed mushrooms with anything else, like sausage, bacon, spinach, etc., you could add that right into the mixture in the pan. Serve it right from the oven as a show-stealing side or at a party, scooped onto crackers or toast, and vow with me to bring cozy cooking back in 2020. Here's the recipe: unstuffed mushroom casserole. This serves eight as a side. It takes 1 hour. The source is adapted from the Food Network. This is doubled from the original recipe and exactly as you see it here, filling a 2-quart baking dish, because the original makes way too little to share. You know that joke about spinach? Spinach? It turns out that white mushrooms reduce about one-third of their original volumes after cooking, so don't be disappointed. You're going to need 6 tablespoons of olive oil, 3 pounds of medium white button mushrooms, quartered, kosher salt and freshly ground black pepper, 6 cloves of garlic, finely chopped, 8 ounces of cream cheese cut into pieces, 1 cup of grated Gruyere, Comté, or cheddar, etc., 2 cups of panko-style breadcrumbs, 1 cup of grated Parmesan, 1/2 cup of fresh parsley, chopped, 4 tablespoons of unsalted butter, melted. First, you're going to heat your oven to 350 degrees Fahrenheit in a large frying pan, 12 inches ideal here, over medium heat. Heat half or 3 tablespoons of the olive oil. Once it's very hot, add half, that's 1.5 pounds, but seriously, just eyeball this. Half of your mushrooms, don't move them yet.
Give them 1 to 2 minutes to brown underneath before adding.

adding 1/2 teaspoon of kosher salt, a few grinds of black pepper, and half the garlic, then moving them around, trying to get them to brown on more sides until they begin releasing their liquid. Some have a little, some have a lot, and in both cases, you came to cook the mushrooms, stirring until the liquid mostly but not fully cooks off, so there will be a thin puddle remaining. Scrape these mushrooms into a large bowl and repeat the process with the remaining olive oil, mushrooms, and garlic, plus more salt and pepper. Once the second half of the mushrooms have mostly cooked off their liquid, add everything in the pan to the first half of mushrooms in the bowl. Add diced cream cheese and stir until just combined. The remaining liquid from the mushrooms should help get it saucy. And then half the panko, that's 1 cup, all of the Gruyere, half of the Parmesan, that's a half cup, and most of the parsley, reserve some for garnish, and stir to combine. Transfer this to a 2-quart baking dish. Combine the butter and remaining panko, which will be 1 cup, and the Parmesan, a half a cup, in a bowl with a couple pinches of salt. Sprinkle over top of the mushrooms and bake until the breadcrumbs are light golden brown. That'll be about 25 to 30 minutes. Sprinkle with remaining parsley and eat right away. To make this ahead of time, please read. So since I'm usually making this to entertain and I like to get things out of the way, I pause the recipe in the fridge until needed, covered with foil, where you transfer the mixture to a baking dish. To finish cooking, I first get the mushroom mixture warm without the crumbs, leaving the foil on about 10 minutes, and then I bake it the rest of the way with the crumbs on until they're a light golden brown. Usually that's about another 25 minutes. If you put the crumbs on sooner, they get too dark, and if you finish baking the dish with crumbs and later rewarm it, the mushrooms get a little overcooked and the crumbs too toasty. Next recipe, this from Smitten Kitchen also, red wine chocolate cake. Beautiful, beautiful, dark, rich, slightly reddish color. Really pretty. So Saturday night, New York City was the loudest I'd heard it in a long time. This was actually, this recipe goes back from after September 11th anyway, we'll see. I should preface this by saying that I live in a noisy part of an already noisy neighborhood, and under the best of circumstances, NYU students gone for the summer, long holiday weekend, rain, there's always a Saturday night ruckus. But this was something else. This woke me up. I swear I heard a trumpet, more sirens than feasibly possible, people cheering like the Yankees had won the World Series. Did they? No, wait, something about football? And when I went to the window, I saw a Vespa go down the sidewalk and I couldn't get back to sleep. For the eve of such a somber anniversary, there was hardly anyone bummed out after midnight. I liked that about this place, even grudgingly, even at 1 a.m. I don't have a 9/11 story. It barely happened to me. I mean, it very much happened to me. It happened to my city. I lived here at the time, and it broke my heart. But I didn't work down there. I didn't know anyone that did. And were I to spin any kind of dramatic retelling, it would be as inauthentic as it's just not my story to tell. I wasn't even on the island at the time, as I worked in the Bronx back then, and I remember distinctly, in a hardly my finest moment, feeling like I immensely hated my life right then, stranded miles and miles from everyone I cared about, stuck at the kind of job where they asked you to get back to work shortly after the first plane crashed. I wanted a different path. I just didn't know how to forge it for myself. So the next year was a blur of trying to get our heads around the unfathomable, and I barely remember it. I know that on the first anniversary, it was still very raw and hardly needed to be commemorated because we hadn't stopped thinking about it for a minute. But by the second, people had started dusting themselves off and convincing themselves that they were moving on. I'd recently started a blog. It was 2003. It was the thing to do, and had started reading one from some guy who lived here, too. On the second anniversary of 9/11, he said that he'd invited some friends to get a drink, and they'd reacted as if that were a tacky way to commemorate a nation's tragedy. It was then, and I'm still firmly of the belief, that a stiff drink is a fine way to soften the blow of a crappy memory, and told him that a complete stranger would be happy to meet him for a drink after work.
2 years later, I married him. 2 years later, we decided to have a kid. 2 years after that, we did. And this week, that kid turns two. Again, this is an older recipe. I never once, not for a single moment, before I was kind of secretly hoping that the bars would close already so I could get back to sleep on Saturday night, connected in my head that I do have a 9/11 story, but it came later, and it's a happy one. I'd never considered that pretty much everything awesome that's happened in the last 8 years spun off from the axis of something awful. This month marks another anniversary, the fifth of this site. Guys, I'm bad with anniversaries. I never write cards. Just ask that guy I met for a drink on September 11th, 2003, and I'm no better with this one. But one day in July, someone, hi Anna, left a comment on the everyday chocolate cake that she didn't have buttermilk, so she replaced it with red wine. And I had never considered this before, not even heard of it, but I knew it was going to distract me until I tried it out. But before I even got a chance, a different person, hi Marion, emailed me to share a recipe she'd unearthed in an Alsace cookbook that's for, right, a red wine chocolate cake, and from that point forward, it was no longer a matter of if, just when. Over the last few months, I'd from time to time tried to figure out what would be fitting fifth anniversary for this site. When that pulled a theme together neatly, but always choke on the daunting task of squeezing large sentiments, or bakeware collections, if I'm being honest, into tidy places. But on Saturday night at 1:30 a.m., it was so obvious to me that it had to be this cake, something made better because people like you are here. Thank you. Here's the recipe for red wine chocolate cake with whipped mascarpone. This is adapted loosely from this everyday chocolate cake and you. This is, as far as I'm concerned, the real red velvet cake. Chocolate naturally reddened and intensely flavored. For reasons I cannot put my finger on, this feels quintessentially September. Fudgy rich chocolate, fainted spiced red wine, diminutive in size, and so very quick to make. We are completely obsessed with it already. Now, the essentials. The wine does not, I repeat, does not fully bake out. It will taste like there's wine in there, though not in the way that it would leave you tipsy. Nevertheless, I will not be using this cake for, say, my toddler's birthday party, if you get my drift. If you're familiar with the everyday chocolate cake, you might notice that I've changed a bunch of things. It's flat and round, not a thick loaf. I use only 3/4 of the volume of some ingredients and 2/3 the volume of others. You'll see the red wine gives it an intensity that's best served thin. The final cake is only 3/4 to an inch tall, and it bakes quickly. I add a yolk, which just makes it better, and cinnamon, which plays off the red wine and chocolate fantastically, but not so much that it competes with either. Oh, and it's still a one-bowl cake, and it bakes in no time, so you know you want to do it. Here are the ingredients for the cake. You're going to need 6 tablespoons of unsalted butter at room temperature, 3/4 cup of firmly packed dark brown sugar, 1/4 cup of white granulated sugar, 1 large egg plus 1 large egg yolk at room temperature, 3/4 cups of red wine, any kind you like, 1 teaspoon of vanilla extract, 1 cup plus 1 tablespoon of all-purpose flour, 1/2 cup Dutch cocoa powder, 1/8 teaspoon of baking soda, 1/2 teaspoon of baking powder, 1/4 teaspoon table salt, and 1/4 teaspoon of ground cinnamon. This is a great place for that fancy Vietnamese stuff that you stashed away, by the way. For the topping, you're going to need 1/2 cup of mascarpone cheese, 1/2 cup of chilled heavy or whipping cream, 2 tablespoons of granulated sugar, 1/4 teaspoon of vanilla extract. To make the cake, preheat the oven to 325 degrees Fahrenheit, line the bottom of a 9-inch round cake pan with parchment, and either butter and lightly flour the parchment and exposed side of the pan, or spray the interior with a nonstick spray.

In a large bowl on the medium speed of an electric mixer, cream the butter until smooth. Add the sugars and beat until fluffy about 3 minutes. Add the egg and yolk and beat well, then the red wine and vanilla. Don't worry if the batter looks a little bit uneven. Sift the flour, cocoa, baking soda, baking powder, cinnamon, and salt together right over your wet ingredients. Mix until it's 3/4 combined and then fold the rest together with a rubber spatula. Spread the batter in the prepared pan, and then you're going to bake for 25 to 30 minutes or until a cake tester inserted into the center comes out clean. The top of the cake should be shiny and smooth like a puddle of chocolate. You're going to cool it in the pan on a rack for about 10 minutes, then flip it out of the pan and cool the rest of the way on a cooling rack. This cake keeps well at room temperature or in the fridge. It looks pretty when it's dusted with powdered sugar. To make the topping, you're going to whip the mascarpone, cream, sugar, and vanilla together until soft peaks form. Don't overwhip. Dollop generously on each slice of cake. Can also be covered and refrigerated for up to 4 hours. And as far as the wine goes, I used Bedell First Crush Red, one of our North Fork red wine chocolate cake. Saturday night in New York City was the loudest I'd heard it in a long time. I should preface this by saying that I live in a noisy part of an already noisy neighborhood under the best of circumstances. NYU students gone for the summer, long holiday weekend, rain. There's always a Saturday night ruckus, but this was something else. This woke me up. I swear I heard a trumpet, more sirens than feasibly possible, people cheering like the Yankees had won the World Series. Did they? No, wait, something about football? And when I went to the window, I saw a Vespa go down the sidewalk, and I couldn't get back to sleep. For the eve of such a somber anniversary, there was hardly anyone bummed out after midnight. I like that about this place, even grudgingly, even at 1 a.m. This recipe was written at September 12th in 2011, by the way. So, I don't have a 9/11 story. It barely happened to me. I mean, it very much happened to me. It happened in my city. I lived here at the time, and it broke my heart. But I didn't work down there. I didn't know anyone that did. And were I to spin any kind of dramatic retelling, it would be as inauthentic as it's just not my story to tell. I wasn't even on the island at the time, as I worked in the Bronx back then, and I remember distinctly, and in my finest moment, feeling like I immensely hated my life right then, stranded miles and miles from everyone I cared about, stuck at the kind of job where they asked you to get back to work shortly after the first plane crashed. I wanted a different path. I just didn't know how to forge it for myself. The next year was a blur of trying to get our heads around the unfathomable, and I barely remember it. I know that on a first anniversary, it was still very raw and hardly needed to be commemorated because we hadn't stopped thinking about it for a minute. But by the second, people had started dusting themselves off and convincing themselves that they were moving on. I'd recently started a blog. It was 2003. It was the thing to do. And I'd started reading one from some guy who lived here, too. And on the second anniversary of 9/11, he said that he'd invited some friends to get a drink, and they'd reacted as if that were a tacky way to commemorate a nation's tragedy. It was then, and I'm still firmly of the belief, that a stiff drink is a fine way to soften the blow of a crappy memory, and told him that a complete stranger would be happy to meet him for a drink after work. 2 years later, I married him. 2 years later, we decided to have a kid. 2 years after that, we did. And this week, that kid turns 2. I never once, not even for a single moment, before I was kind of secretly hoping that the bars would close already so I could get back to sleep on Saturday night, connected in my head that I do have a 9/11 story. But it came later, and it's a happy one. I'd never considered that pretty much everything awesome that's happened in the last 8 years spun off from the axis of something awful. This month marks another anniversary, the 5th of the site. Guys, I'm bad with anniversaries. I never write cards. Just ask that guy I met for a drink on September 11th, 2003, and I'm no better with this one.
But one day in July, someone, Hyanna, left a comment on the everyday chocolate cake that she didn't have buttermilk, so she replaced it with red wine, and I've never considered this before, not even heard of it, but I knew it was going to distract me until I tried it out. Here is the recipe. Red wine chocolate cake with whipped mascarpone. This, as far as I'm concerned, is the real red velvet cake. Chocolate, naturally reddened and intensely flavored. For reasons I cannot put my finger on, this feels quintessentially September fudgy rich chocolate, faintly spiced red wine, diminutive in size, and so very quick to make. We're completely obsessed with it already. Now the essentials. The wine does not, I repeat, does not fully bake out. It will taste like there's wine in there, though not in the way that it would leave you tipsy. Nevertheless, I will not be using this cake for, say, my toddler's birthday party, if you catch my drift. If you're familiar with the everyday chocolate cake, you might notice I've changed a bunch of things. It's flat and round, not a thick loaf. I only use 3/4 of the volume of some ingredients and 2/3 the volume of others, and the red wine gives it an intensity that's best served thin. The final cake is only 3/4 to an inch tall, and it bakes quickly. I add a yolk, which just makes it better, and cinnamon, which plays off the red wine and chocolate fantastically, but not so much that it competes with the either. Oh, and it's still a one-bowl cake, and it bakes in no time. You know you want to make it. For the cake, 6 tablespoons of unsalted butter at room temperature, 3/4 cup of firmly packed dark brown sugar, 1/4 cup of white granulated sugar, 1 large egg and 1 large egg yolk at room temperature, 3/4 cup of red wine, any kind you like, 1 teaspoon of vanilla extract, 1 cup of all-purpose flour, 1/2 cup of Dutch cocoa powder, 1/8 teaspoon baking soda, 1/2 teaspoon baking powder, 1/4 teaspoon table salt, 1/4 teaspoon ground cinnamon. This is a great place for that fancy Vietnamese stuff that you stashed away. For the topping, 1/2 cup of mascarpone cheese, 1/2 cup of chilled heavy or whipping cream, 2 tablespoons of granulated sugar, 1/4 teaspoon of vanilla extract. To make the cake, preheat the oven to 325 degrees Fahrenheit, line the bottom of a 9-inch round cake pan with parchment, and either butter or then lightly flour the parchment and expose sides of the pan, or spray the interior with a nonstick spray. In a large bowl, on the medium speed of an electric mixer, cream the butter until smooth, add the sugars, and beat until fluffy, about 3 minutes. Add the egg yolk and the yolk and beat well, and then the red wine and vanilla. Don't worry if the batter looks a little uneven. Sift the flour, cocoa, baking soda, baking powder, cinnamon, and salt together right over your wet ingredients. Mix until 3/4 combined, then fold the rest together with a rubber spatula. Spread the batter in a prepared pan. Bake for 25 to 30 minutes until a cake tester inserted into the center comes out clean. The top of the cake should be shiny and smooth like the puddle of chocolate. Cool in the pan on a rack for about 10 minutes, then flip out of the pan and cool the rest of the way on the cooling rack. This cake keeps well at room temperature or in the fridge. It looks really pretty dusted with powdered sugar. To make the topping, you're going to whip mascarpone, cream, sugar, and vanilla together until soft peaks form. Don't overwhip and dollop generously on each slice of cake. It can also be covered and refrigerated for up to 4 hours. This is the Audio Information Network of Colorado. Thank you for joining us for Food and Stuff. My name is Gretchen Miller. We invite you to please stay tuned for our next program.

0: Welcome to Blind Level Tech. This isn't just accessible tech talk. This is technology on a whole new level. We're showing you just how possible it is to live the life you want.
1: Hello, everybody, and welcome to another episode of Blind Level Tech. I'm your host, Evan Starnes, of course, joined by my co-host, Kelvin Crosby. How are you doing today?
2: Hey, man.
1: Yeah, man.
2: How you doing, man? I'm doing good. We're still trying to stay away from fires over here.
1: Oh, jeez.
2: Getting crazy, but hey, we're surviving.
1: More keeps coming, and they keep trying to put them out, and it sounds like it's like whack-a-fire, whack-a-mole, but it's terrible. Well, so, have you been evacuated or
2: not yet? Not yet. The one that was near me a couple of recordings ago, that one got put out pretty quickly, within about 8 hours, and we were in the yellow zone, so we were not quite evacuated, but close. And then
1: right
2: now, oh my goodness, we're safe, but you guys.

0: They're freezing over there, though. So,
1: tell me about it.
0: Yeah, so I'll take Smokey and Ashy over losing my toes because it's so cold. So,
1: well, and snow. I mean, can travel in the snow is fun. Yep. Yeah, you got to do it at least once.
0: So I'm excited about today's guest, man.
1: As am I.
0: So why don't you tell us a little about who he is?
1: Yes. So today's guest is Josh Mealy. Is that correct? The last name pronunciation? I always want to get that.
2: Yeah, you got it.
1: Yeah, and he is he's had quite a I said tech journey in the outline, and I don't like the term tech journey. It sounds too cheesy, but that's the only thing I can think of. Quite the tech experience over the years, starting like way back with actually creating a screen reader for the Macintosh pre-voiceover, and creating a really cool tactile map application, and also giving me a reason to buy an Amazon Echo Show. So we're definitely going to talk about that today. But yeah, Josh, welcome to Blind Level Tech. It's Friday as we're recording this. So how's your Friday going?
2: My Friday's going great. Thanks for having me on. I'm super psyched to be here and have a great conversation with you guys.
1: Yeah, we're excited too. Well, I'd like to first kick things off. You know, you're a tech nerd, Josh. As we've heard, I was actually listening to your pre-show with Jonathan. I'm like, oh yeah, this is going to be fun. So I'd like to really start off. What first, like very, very first, if we can go way back, got you into technology in the first place?
2: You know, I mean, I feel like we just swim in it, right? I mean, technology is everywhere. I was, you know, I just had my birthday. I was born in the late 60s. I'm pretty old, you know? So I grew up in the 70s, and there was a lot going on. You know, it was just sort of the acceleration of technology was sort of in full swing. And, you know, there were still like big ass tube radios around. Like there were like, it was not uncommon to like, you know, telephones were everywhere. But like not nice small phones like we have now. Like they were big and, you know, you could take them apart and learn a lot from them. Yeah. And so the same thing with radios. Like, you know, I was growing up in a world where, you know, if I took apart a radio that was made in the 50s, which there were a bunch of them around, and a lot of them didn't work anymore and nobody cared about them, so I would just open them up, take them apart, and they had, you know, all kinds of things in there, and each of the components was like big, you know, like vacuum tubes and transformers and capacitors, like things that were, you know, that you could really put your hands on and say, what's this? What's this? And then there were also transistor radios that were much smaller that you could also open up and take apart, but learn a lot less from them. So, I mean, I was a little kid who liked to take stuff apart, and I liked to figure out how things worked. And that's how I got into it. And, you know, as a little blind kid, you know, there's all the blind stuff, but as I was, you know, when I was early in my childhood, most of the technology that I had was not electronic for blindness. Like, you know, we had Perkins Brailers and slates and styluses, and, you know, I took apart my fair share of Perkins Brailers too.
1: Nice.
2: So.
1: Well, that makes me very, very happy to hear, because that is like my that's how I think that's actually exactly how I got into tech. Taking apart, actually, I think the first thing was an alarm clock. But things I think since I'm sure we can all agree that like since the whole evolution of the transistor and then eventually, you know, the silicon chip, things have just gotten a lot more small, compact, simple.
2: Yeah, it's a lot harder to learn stuff from the things that you take apart when the things that actually make them work are, you know, completely microscopic.
1: Yeah.
2: You know, you can't feel a thing.
1: Man, we actually should have you on our throwback episode, but I'm curious to know, because we do want to do a throwback tech episode, a throwback assistive tech episode eventually here, but I'm kind of trying to put some things together for that. In the form of demonstrations. But I'd like to know, you know, before computers were all GUI-based and controlled by a mouse, you had your dumb terminals. And even before that, your teletype machines, which, whoa, we're going way back. I mean, But what was it like, you know, before the graphical user interface to use a computer as a blind person?
2: Well, I mean, in a lot of ways, it was a lot simpler. So, you know, you can even today on a Windows computer or even on a Mac, you can drop into a command line interface. You know, on a Mac, you can go down into the Linux command line, and on a PC, you can go down into DOS or what looks a lot like DOS. And that's what computers were. It was, you know, you typed commands to the computer and it would type, you know, it would scroll text responses back onto the screen. And a screen reader was as simple as just being able to read the lines of text. And, you know, you had simple keyboard commands for navigating around, spelling stuff out. My first computer was actually an Apple IIe in the mid 80s. And
1: do you have an Echo?
2: So that was... It had an Echo, and nice. Man, it had 128K of RAM. I thought it, you know, it was powerful. and it is, you know, that's how I learned. In fact, you know, in the same way that I took machines apart as a little kid, as a teenager, when I was learning how to, you know, deal with computers as a blind person, I also took programs apart because there were, you know, they weren't all compiled. Like, for example, I learned a lot from David Halliday, who from Raise.Computing. He wrote a program called Braille Edit for the Apple Apple II series, and a lot of it was in BASIC, and I could just open up those programs and like read David's code and be like, oh man, I didn't know you could do that. And so, you know, just, you know, the same thing applies. In order to learn, you gotta look inside, you gotta take it apart. Mm-hmm. You gotta look under the hood.
1: Yeah.
0: So like when you were kind of exploring, what were some of the more struggling things that you found? Or like, why did it have to be that way? Why can't we do it that way? Like, kind of going into like, how did you realize you were building what you were taking apart? You were like, I can improve this as somebody that's blind to be able to make it better.
2: That's a good question. I don't think I had any experiences like that until I was probably, starting to write programs and stuff. The things that I was noticing that about were much less technical and much more social. Like why do I have to ride on, you know, the special bus? The small bus. Like, why do I have to do that? Like, what's the point of that? Like, you know, or why do I have to, why can't I, you know, do the gym class, you know, that everybody else is doing? Like, why do I have to do a special gym class? And so, you know, those are the things that I noticed and sort of questioned as a young person. From a technical standpoint, one of the things that I did early on that was kind of an interesting sort of my first accessible software project was when I was in high school. I, you know, my family, I'm the only blind person in my family, like a lot of people. Mm-hmm, and, same. You know, they'd like leave notes for each other on the fridge and, you know, stuff like that. And I was like, man, I, you know, and none of them had ever bothered to learn Braille. And so I wrote a computer program that people could leave notes for me on and that I could leave notes for them on. And it was like basically a sort of a really simple little message board, right?
1: Yeah.
2: But, you know, not networked. It was just on one computer, but anybody in the house could walk up to it and use it. And I was like, wow, you know, I can actually, like, I've taken this computer and I figured out how to make it do something that I actually needed, you know, not just giving me access to what's already on the computer, but like I've set it up so that it's doing something for me that I need as a blind person that I didn't have before. And that was a pretty cool revelation there.
1: No, definitely. And I assume that what led to kind of the creation of the effectively one of the first Macintosh screen readers, because for those who don't know, VoiceOver on the Mac is definitely kind of a semi-recent thing. I mean, it was early 2000s. I think it was Mac OS Tiger it came out, or Snow.
2: Yeah, it's about 20 years old now, I think.
1: Yeah.
2: I mean, I just want to be clear about one thing. So I write software like for fun.
1: Yeah.
2: I don't write software for real. Like, nobody would ever want me to write anything that people rely on. So when you say that I was, you know, helped create this screen reader, I was it was actually already a thing when I came along. I was part of the sort of the ongoing development of it as a I was a college student when I started working at Berkeley Systems, and I was doing tech support. I was answering the phone. I was writing, you know, advertising copy. I was, I was sort of doing everything that you would do at a small company, but I was not writing code. And as they came to, you know, as I was there longer and longer, and as they came to trust my judgment about stuff, I got to start designing the way it would behave. Mm-hmm. And that's so in that sense, I was, and then when we did, you know, that, so let me just stop and say what it was, right? So yeah. Outspoken was the first, the first commercial screen reader for a GUI. There was another one for OS 2, which was, you know,
1: IBM.
2: Screen reader 2, IBM. But that was sort of that came a little later, I think. Outspoken for Mac was released in 1989, I think. And before that, people were thinking, oh my God, blind people are not going to be able to use computers anymore because there's no text. It's just graphics. It's just pictures of text on the screen. And how are we going to do that? So the smart people at Berkeley Systems, Wes Boyd and a bunch of others, figured out, you know, how to sort of capture what went onto the screen before it became a picture, right? While it's still text, it gets rendered into the image that's going to be on the screen, and they sort of stuck a wiretap into that part of the process and listen in on not only what was going on the screen, but where it was going to go, what the font was, what size it was, what the boundaries of the windows were. There were no APIs. There were no mechanisms built into the operating system to give a screen reader hooks that it would need. And so we basically, you know, we rolled our own. We stuck what was essentially a virus deep into the Apple, deep into the Mac OS, and used that as our hooks to create a screen reader. And it really was. It gave blind people for the first time the ability to use what everybody had thought would be a purely visual computing experience. And so, that's where I got my sort of design start. That's where I started being, you know, thinking of myself as a designer of blind stuff, cool stuff for blind people.
1: Right. And I assume that's what led to the design of your of TMAP, actually, which sounds really cool. So actually, can we talk a little bit about what TMAP does and how it works? Because I've never gotten to play with it myself.
2: Yeah. So TMAP actually came much later, it wasn't really related. After Berkeley Systems sort of, the company got sold. It went through a couple of different owners, and it was no longer. I had to find a new thing. So I went to grad school to get a PhD, and it was a PhD in psychoacoustics. So it's basically psychoacoustics is how hearing works, and I really wanted to study hearing so that I could design computer interfaces that didn't just use speech. I felt like, you know, we need to use like 3D sound and non-speech audio as cues in our computer interfaces for blind people. And so I wanted to really understand how hearing worked, especially how spatial hearing and 3D sound worked. And so that's what I did. And while I was there,

0: cubed. It's really super powerful for number crunching and for doing all kinds of sort of numerical analysis and display
1: Gotcha.
0: stuff. But you know, all of the display tools were for, you know, for rendering stuff onto the screen. So the first thing I had to do in grad school before I could actually start doing any of my real work was to write a bunch of accessibility tools for MATLAB, things that would display my data as, you know, I could print out my data onto a using a Braille embosser or
1: Plain
0: to
1: text, effectively.
0: so anyway, so this toolkit that I used to print out my graphs and my charts and my data for my grad school, you know, my grad student days, became the basis for the TMAP software, because I already had all of this software that could take images and turn them into tactile graphics that I had written. And so I was just, and I'm a map lover. I've always loved maps, and basically, I've always been like, you know, really, you know, it's nice that you can get a map of the United States from APH, or that you can, you know, get a tactile globe, but that's not going to help you get to the drugstore, you know. So I have always been sort of really interested in better access to tactile street maps. And so that's what TMAP is. TMAP is specifically designed to automate the process of producing like well-formatted, easily read tactile street maps of anywhere you want. And in the same way that you can, you know, a sighted person can just open up an app on their iPhone and look at a street map to see, to get the feel of a street grid. That's what I wanted for TMAP. And you know, it's a little bit more involved. You have to print it out instead of looking at it on a screen, but still, that's essentially what it is. And for us, it's even more important because it's, you know, trip planning. When you're planning your route through an unfamiliar city or an unfamiliar neighborhood, or planning a new route through a familiar neighborhood on streets you haven't been through before, man, knowing how they connect, knowing how they, like, you notice things on the map that you would never notice by walking through it. For one thing, you can plan your route. You know how many streets to cross, you know, without, so you can plan it out without getting lost in the comfort of your own home. And then you can look at things like, oh man, I didn't realize this street like goes through a 45-degree curve between these two intersections. Like I thought I was walking west, but I'm really walking, you know, northwest at this point. Or the shape of an intersection, like to be able to check out the shape of the way streets come together, like a five-way or a four-way intersection that doesn't have streets at right angles. Like, just knowing what the shape of an intersection is can save you a lot of stress when you're trying to cross at a new intersection.
1: Oh, for real. There was a point that you had made that I'd really liked, and it was actually in regards to mapping being big air quotes here, visual. I definitely don't agree with that either, but the ability to, what was the term you had though? It was like spatially mapping.
0: I mean, so, you know, sighted people are like, you know, you know, I've been making these, you know, I'm a tactile cartographer. I've been making tactile maps for, you know, a couple of decades now, and just so often people come to me and they're like, oh, it's so cool that you've made maps accessible, because maps are so visual, and they're not. Like,
1: No.
0: maps aren't visual, bar graphs are not visual, you
1: Schematics,
0: know,
1: any of that.
0: schematics are not visual, Venn diagrams are not visual. What they are is spatial. They are using space to represent information, and a lot of the time, the relationship of one thing to another thing in space is what the information is all about. And that's not visual. It's just that sighted people are so deeply accustomed to perceiving spatial information visually that they get it confused. But it's super appropriate to re-render information that is spatial into a tactile format that you can touch or even sometimes hear. And of course, no, you can't do colors, you can't do, you know, really fine-grained textures, or you know, visual textures, but you can do tactile textures, and you can do things

0: like line types, like broken lines or dotted lines. So there are ways to represent information that would normally be done with color through touch. But fundamentally, there's nothing visual about it. It's spatial information, and we can render it for us in a way that makes sense to us through touch.
1: Absolutely. That's like one of the best things I've heard in a while, because I think, the sighted community as a whole, it basically sees the world just completely visually. It, in fact, even things that you can enjoy entirely through auditory or through smell or touch somehow are just unnecessarily made visual. And it's always been something that kind of boggles my mind. But then again, I was born blind, so I don't know what it was like. But when it comes to, actually getting access to visual information, when did you actually start working for Amazon and their accessibility?
0: So I was a research scientist at the Smith Kettlewell Eye Research Institute in San Francisco from, the early aughts until the late teens. And it was, I was doing, this is where I did PMAP. It's where I did U-Describe. It's where I did a bunch of my work on audio tactile graphics using the smart pen.
1: Oh, yeah.
0: Just funding was tight at the end of the teens. I wasn't getting, all of my work had been grant funded. And it was just getting harder and harder to get grant money. And quite honestly, I was feeling down about the fact that I was making cool things, but they weren't reaching as many people as I thought could benefit from them. And I was like, man, what could I do that would make a bigger impact for people? And so I started thinking about, getting a job in tech rather than in academic research. And in 2019, early 2019, it didn't just happen. There was a lot of sort of negotiation and searching and stuff. But I found a job at Amazon that that was really perfect. It was, a job that would take advantage of the experience I had and give me the opportunity to really help, not just sort of down in the nitty gritty stuff, but like at a high level. And so I've been at Lab 126, which is Amazon's devices division, since early 2019.
2: So awesome. You were part of the Echo process, it sounds like.
0: Yeah, I mean, the Echo was already, well established by the time I got there, but they were working on, I think Be My Eyes and Ira and even Seeing AI already existed at that time. And Amazon was basically thinking to itself, we've got a device with a camera on it.
1: Yeah.
0: What can we do, that would be really cool for blind people that would help them in a similar way? And so so they were working on a show and tell in the early stages when I got there. And so I essentially became the designer on show and tell. And, so I sort of, I was
1: you're the backbone.
0: Deeply involved in what's that?
1: I almost said I was going to say you're kind of the backbone.
0: I don't know if I was the backbone, but the thing is that they didn't have any blind people on their team.
1: Ooh.
0: They didn't really understand until I got there what problem they were trying to solve. And they, here's a good example, right? They were like, what do we do? Like, we've got this technology, but when we show it a can of Coke, it sometimes says that it's a six pack of Coke, or it sometimes says that it's Coke, that it's
1: Coke Zero,
0: a 12 ounce, a 12 ounce when it's a, and so, what do we do about the fact that it's not 100% accurate?
1: Mm-hmm.
0: And I was like, dude, like you, you don't need it to be 100% accurate.

0: so long as you don't present the information like it's true, right? So I sort of help them understand that what we need is is sort of any information is good, like accurate and exact information is amazing, but when you can't provide that, some information is better than no information, right? Mm-hmm. So like I designed this this thing where it would first try to match the image to the Amazon, you know, image matching database. And if it got an image with a really high degree of confidence, then we would return that result, right? But if the confidence was a little bit lower, it would say something like, you know, it looks like it might be, or I think it's, right?
1: Yeah.
0: So just, and then if it had an even lower degree of confidence, then it would kick in the OCR algorithm and say, I don't know what it is, but I see this on the label. And so, you know, just sort of making that nice streamlined, what I call a graceful cascade of failure, they would never have thought of that without me because they didn't really understand what problem it was mm-hmm. that we needed solved. They thought that we needed perfect 100% accuracy every time, when in fact, what we need was like, I got these two cans here. Give me some information that'll help me figure out which one is which.
1: Yeah, right.
2: But I think that's one of the things that as visually impaired individuals that innovate is you're thinking through that process and how that process works. Mm-hmm. And I think that's why it's so important we have people like you in these positions, because at the end of the day, most of the people are sightlings yeah. that are making a lot of these AT products and so forth, and they go get opinions, but they don't actually have somebody actually working on the project. And I think that's where the mishap is, and it's why I started my own business so I could do it myself. But I think what's interesting is, as you explained that, it just goes to the reason why it's so important that people bring on visually impaired people when you're innovating a new idea or a new process or a new system, because without it, it's not going to necessarily meet the community's needs and what it needs to be successful. So,
0: yeah, no, well, 100%. And, I mean, designing, we must be involved in designing the tools that we need.
1: Exactly.
0: And that's actually what motivated me. You know, when I went to college, I was like, you know, I was not interested in being a blind, like, you know, I didn't want to get involved in blindness tech. My undergraduate degree is in physics. I wanted to be a space scientist. I wanted to work at NASA and, you know, build rockets and
1: nice.
0: Go to Mars and stuff, you know?
1: Yeah.
0: But the more I realized that I was dependent on these technologies that were being designed by sighted people and were falling desperately short of what I actually needed, the more I recognized that, you know, there are a lot of people in the world that could contribute to, you know, space science, but there it didn't feel to me like there were a lot of people in the world that were ready to step up and you know, design the technology that blind people need from a blind perspective. And that's why I went back to school to get a PhD, because, you know, a very dear mentor of mine told me that Dr. Mealy was going to be able to get a lot more done than Mr. Mealy could. And so I put in the time, even though I don't love school. I've never loved school, but it was worth it because not only did I learn a lot I learned how to design, you know, design experiments and to conduct human subjects research, which is incredibly valuable for the work I do now, but it gave me more credibility. Like, it, you know, until I did that, I was just some loudmouth blind guy, and it didn't matter if I knew what I was talking about because the sighted people had PhDs, right? Mm-hmm. I feel very lucky in that I've been successful in being able to bring a blind perspective to a lot of the technologies that I wanted, to be better than they were. Like, you know, the maps is a good example. There was no tool for getting access to street map data.
1: No. You had to get lucky or hope that, you know, somebody could hand make a tactile street map and that they're good at mental mapping, or you just have to rely on information from sighted people or sightlings, as I like to say.
0: Exactly.
1: And on the subject of information from sighted people, you put together a really cool little platform that I've been messing around with for a while now called YouDescribe. And YouDescribe has definitely had quite a lot of contributions from the community here. And so I'd like to really kind of talk about what YouDescribe is and how it got started.
0: Yeah, sure. And thank you. I'm glad you're enjoying it. Yeah. YouDescribe. So we launched YouDescribe in 2013, I had this dream, man. Audio description. Netflix. There was no streaming platform with audio description until 2016 or 2016, I think.
1: Yeah, mind-blowing.
0: When Netflix started adding audio description to some of their stuff. And before that, there was no audio description. There was almost no audio description on broadcast. There was definitely no audio description on any streaming platform. And there was definitely no audio description on YouTube. And I was just like, man, this is not cool. We have to do something about this. And you know, the people that do audio description, they were very, I would say, a little too concerned about copyright. Mm-hmm. You know, they really wanted to be able to, they wanted to be able to maintain their relationship with the distributors and the producers so that they could, because every time back in the day, and I know this seems crazy, but back in the day, like, you would have to release an audio described version of a videotape or a DVD.
1: Yeah.
0: They didn't just have audio description on the mainstream media. Mm-hmm. So you couldn't just turn it on. You would have to buy a special tape. And then somebody had to get permission not only to record that, but to release and sell. And so there was just the legality of it was very, very prescriptive and really stifling to being able to get access to audio described materials. So I was like, what can we do about that? And I realized that what we could do was we could stream the movie from, let's say, Netflix. We could stream the video from YouTube, right?
1: Yeah.
0: Yeah. But when I first came up with this, I was like, we could do this with Netflix too, you know? And essentially, if they weren't going to provide audio description, what we would do is we would create a player that would allow somebody to watch the video, but would also allow them to record audio description while they were watching. And then that audio description would get saved on a separate server along with the timestamps associated with where it was in the video and, you know, unique identifiers for the video, so that the next time somebody somewhere else watched that video using our special player, it would just go out to the cloud, look to see if somebody had described that video, and automatically pull it and synchronize it from a separate source. So we wouldn't be modifying or redistributing anybody's original content. We would just be describing it and playing additional content alongside it. And so that's the model for YouDescribe. And that's how it works even to today. So YouDescribe allows anybody anywhere to watch any YouTube video and add audio description to it in their browser or in an iOS app, I think. Mm-hmm. And then that that description gets stored on the YouDescribe servers. And when anybody anywhere else in the world watches that video, they get offered, you know, through YouDescribe, they get offered that,

0: audio description. And the cool thing is that multiple people can describe the same video and you can choose which one you want. There's a rating system. So like, you know, the best one bubbles up to the top. And, you know, maybe it's professional audio description, but maybe it's not. I've heard some really good audio description by just like
1: volunteers.
0: Amateur, just like high school kids, volunteers. Yeah. You know, people do it for fun. People describe the things that they love, and there's a totally different aesthetic to somebody describing a piece of anime that they love versus a professional who's never seen anime before trying to do it.
2: Mm-hmm.
1: That's a good point.
2: That is a really good point. You know, and the one that keeps coming back to my head is the Spectrum audio description. I never can get that app to work, but and it describes like the TV shows or something like that. So,
1: oh, is that the Stereo thing?
2: It's a Spectrum app, not a Stereo, but this sounds like a lot more personal and a lot more professional. Well, not necessarily professional, but so much more exciting because you get people that are excited about, because they're watching a video or a movie or something that they really enjoy. So
0: Well, you know, when we first did it, we did it as a proof of concept. We did it like my hope was to say, okay, look everybody, this is how we can, you know, we can get audio description to scale, right? Because audio description was expensive. It was like, you know, there was no way anybody was going to describe, you know, cat videos on YouTube and pay money for it. And so like, how are we going to do that? So this was, and this could have, you know, if the streaming companies had not embraced audio description to the extent that they have, which I'm thrilled that now, you know, on Amazon Prime and on Netflix and on Apple TV, you can get all kinds of audio described content. But when I was inventing UDescribe, that wasn't clear that was going to happen at all. So, you know, this could have been a model for audio description across the board. And luckily we didn't have to rely on that. But even though it was just a proof of concept, it's still up, you know, 12 years later, it's still being used by people. It's still being, you know, contributed to, and they're still creating new innovative tools to go along with it.
1: And it won an award too, didn't it?
0: Yeah.
1: Shout you out there. You know, I got to.
0: Thank you. Mm-hmm. Yeah. Back in 2014, it got the FCC Accessibility Innovation Award, I think it was. And so I'm very proud of UDescribe and what it, not only what it does, like my favorite kind of accessibility project is one that not only does something cool and enables people to do something that they needed done, but also makes people think, like, mm-hmm. you know, like sort of, so this UDescribe is a great example because it's like, well, let's rethink about, you know, what do we mean by copyright? Where are the gray areas for accessibility and video copyright? And also, like, what do we mean when we say good audio description style? Like, what would happen if we let anybody create audio description? Like, what are the possibilities that they might come up with? And, you know, of course, some of, you know, there's quite a bit of audio description on UDescribe that's really not great because the people who are doing it don't really understand what they're creating it for, who it's for, what it's, you know, how it's going to be used. They don't understand the, you know, the best practices or anything. They're just playing with it.
1: Right.
0: But there are other people who are damn good at it on UDescribe and who are creating really high quality professional audio description that's available and ready to be listened to, but doesn't necessarily conform with the studio standards. Mm-hmm. But it's still good, you know?
2: Absolutely.
0: So it gives people an opportunity to play with audio description, which is another really powerful and important thing. Like audio description technique we're not done figuring it out. There's still stuff to be experimented with and played with.
2: Yeah. Absolutely.
0: This is a great venue for it.
2: So if you're allowed to tell us, what is your most recent project that you're working on now?
0: Well, I have a bunch of my own project. I'm not, you know, Amazon will tell you what they're working on when they're ready for you to know about it. But my own projects are, I'm writing a memoir at the moment, which is going to come out in a month. On March, well, not
1: actually,
0: a month.
1: Actually, it's going to be a few days as the release of this episode.
0: It's going to be a few days after this episode, so it's coming out on March 4th. The memoir is called Connecting Dots, A Blind Life, and it tells a bunch of the stories, some of the stories that I've mentioned here and some a bunch of other ones that I haven't talked about. And it's really, you know, so that's been a huge project I've been working on. I'm also really... very engaged in open source and accessibility. And I'm actually starting up a new nonprofit organization called the Center for Accessibility and Open Source, which is focused on the intersection of disability inclusion and accessibility and open source communities. And so it's all about getting people with disabilities involved in creating and participating in open source communities. And also, by that same token, encouraging open source communities to make their projects more accessible. And in addition to supporting, of course, open source accessibility tools like NVDA and mm-hmm. other amazing tools that we all rely on.
2: Yeah. Mm-hmm.
1: Yeah, NVDA is the screen reader I use daily on all my computers.
2: Same.
0: Mm-hmm. Same. Mm-hmm. Yep.
1: Now,
0: same.
1: Kelvin, I don't know about you, but I got something a little less high quality and open source and professional. And I think it's honestly because hunger has overtaken my ability to think straight. So you know what that means?
3: The sandwich of the week.
1: Rather than throw you in the hot seat, Kelvin, like I've done before, like the big jerky bully I am, I've actually got a sandwich this week. Back in January, I had a buddy over, and I'm pretty close to a Snarf's sandwich, or Snarf's toasted subs, and I love Snarf's sandwiches. But I had a sandwich called the Mother Clucker, and it's still saying the name just still makes me laugh. But basically. I'm doing this from memory now, too, so forgive me. But obviously chicken, honey, pickles, vegetables, I know, and oil. And they had mayonnaise on it, but I took off the mayonnaise because gross.
2: That's the best part.
1: I can't stand mayonnaise. But, yeah, my sandwich this week is a mother clucker. Kelvin... how about your sandwich?
2: Mine is a triple decker In-N-Out burger.
1: Oh.
2: With no vegetables.
1: Yeah, no vegetables.
2: Extra meat, spread.
1: Meat, meat, and meat. Pretty much.
2: So, what about you, Josh?
1: Yeah, it's random, but you got a sandwich?
0: This is exciting. I didn't realize I was going to be asked for a sandwich. You know, I do a lot of cooking. I like my, you know, I like to... make my own sandwiches. I just actually made myself a little earlier today. I had some leftover steak in the fridge that I had cooked yesterday, and so I sliced that thin, put it on some sourdough with mayonnaise and some grilled peppers and onions that they weren't really grilled. I sort of sauteed them up in olive oil. Yeah. Yep. Mm-hmm. And, but you know, got them nice and salty and sweet and sourdough and toasted sourdough. So steak sandwich, peppers and onions, mayo, sourdough.
1: So can I call this the Joshinator then? Cause we have this, Kelvin and I have this thing with like naming sandwiches after each other's names. And like, there's been several iterations of the Kelvinator. I think there's at least been one Evanator. So we've got our first Joshinator. Woo!
0: You could call it the Joshinator. You call it, if I were going to name it, I'd call it the Stakeholder.
1: The Stakeholder.
2: Yeah, I like that.
1: That's better.
2: That's even better.
1: Yeah.
2: Same.
1: Well, thank you so much for joining us today. This is going to be, by the way, this is just going to be part one because We've got a whole bunch more to talk about, actually, when it comes to accessibility for blind and low vision students. But before we drop off here, where can people find you? Where can people find your product or your projects? And how can people get their hands on that memoir when it comes out?
0: Well, the easiest way is to go to MeeleyLab.com. So MeeleyLab is MeeleyLab.com. And that's got information about all of my social media. So it's, you know, you can get to my Blue Sky account, which is Berkeley Blink. You can get to, my Instagram, which I have only just started dealing with, and LinkedIn and stuff like that. So, and of course, you can find out more about the book and how to order it. It's available. It's available, of course, in print on Kindle, and Audible is going to have it. And I think by the time your listeners hear this, I'm hoping that it will be available through NLS
1: Bard,
0: and Bookshare. Yeah.
1: That'd be awesome. Well, very good. Well, Josh, thanks so much for sitting down with us today. It's been honestly a blast of a discussion for me. I've had to kind of watch myself and not go down super deep rabbit holes. But yeah, thank you so much thanks for joining us. And thank you all so much for joining us for another episode of Blind Level Tech. Stay tuned for part two with Josh Mealy and accessibility for students. I've been wanting to talk about this topic for a while, but it's just not something that I wanted to discuss between, I wanted an expert here too. So really grateful to have you on the show. And of course, if anybody has any feedback, questions, comments, or whatever it might be, you know what to do. You can always email feedback@aftersight.org or leave a friendly voicemail at 720-712-8856. Anyway, I have been your host, Evan Starnes. This is Blind Level Tech, and I'm joined by my co-host, Kelvin Crosby.
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0: Hello, and welcome to your BLT Bite. My name is Evan Starnes. Today, we're going to show you how to get the current time and date, as well as setting a timer or an alarm using Siri. Now, just as a quick reminder, to activate Siri, press and hold either the round home button or long power button until you feel two quick vibrations indicating that Siri is listening. First, let's try asking Siri for the time or date. For the current time, activate Siri and then say something like, "What time is it?" or just simply, "Time." What time is it?
1: It's 16:20.
0: Now, as you can tell, my phone is set for military time, so it did sound a little different, but that'd be 4:20 p.m. Getting the date is pretty similar. Simply say something like, "What's today's date?" or just date. What's today's date?
1: It's Friday, the 24th of May, 2024.
0: Now, let's demonstrate setting alarms and/or timers. To set an alarm, activate Siri and then say something like, "Set an alarm for 7:30 a.m. or wake me up at 8 o'clock a.m. Wake me up at 7 o'clock a.m.
1: Your alarm is set for 7 o'clock.
0: To check the status of any alarms, simply say "alarm status" and Siri will report any alarms that you have set. Alarm status.
1: I found two alarms, a 7 o'clock alarm, currently on, and an 8:30 alarm, currently off.
0: To cancel an upcoming alarm, just say, "Cancel my alarm." Cancel my alarm.
1: I've turned off your 7 o'clock alarm.
0: Setting a timer works pretty similarly to setting an alarm. Try asking Siri to set a timer for 5 minutes or any amount of time you would like. And if you'd like to know the status of your timer, simply ask Siri for the timer status, similar to alarms. We've covered quite a bit in this bite, so let's recap. You can ask Siri, "What time is it?" or just say, "Time." You can also ask Siri, "What's today's date?" or just say, "Date." And you can set an alarm or a timer by asking Siri to "wake me up" or "set an alarm" or "set a timer." You can check the status of alarms or timers by saying "alarm status" or "timer status." You can cancel an alarm by saying "cancel my alarm." And you can pause and stop timers by just saying "pause timer" or "stop timer." That's it for this week, but be sure to tune in next week for more BLT Bytes. Thank you for joining us. My name is Evan Starnes, and I'll see you next time.

Attention, older adults of Colorado. We have exciting news for you. Medical experts, policymakers, and political leaders have recognized the importance of dental care, and now there's

0: great support available for you. Starting July 1st, 2023, adults on Medicaid can benefit from expanded dental services as the annual caps have been lifted. It's time to take advantage of this opportunity. The Colorado Gerontological Society offers comprehensive dental services to residents of the Metro Denver area, Boulder, Larimer County, and even those living west of I-25, south of the Wyoming border, and north of the New Mexico border. To qualify for this program, you must be age 60 or older, live in Colorado, see a participating dentist who accepts the state's fees, and be prior approved for care. Your income should be less than $3,038 for a single person or $4,108 for a couple. Their services cover a range of dental needs. They provide exams, x-rays, fillings, extractions, and both full and partial dentures. Other procedures like root canals and crowns are approved on a case-by-case basis. Please note that fixed bridges and implants are not covered. The best part is that procedures covered by the grant and pre-approved are usually covered in full by the grant. This means you can receive the care you need without worrying about hefty expenses. Applying is easy. Just call the CGS office at 303-333-3482 or visit their website at www.senioranswers.org to get an application. 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
3: 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Dental health isn't something to take lightly. It's time to fight. It's time to thrive. Let's do this.
4: And welcome to Blindsight. This is Bill Lundgren, your host. And we're going to, as always, we're going to have a good program today. But before I introduce the guest, I want to make sure that you know about our feedback line, because we want to hear your opinions and programs. You want to hear any suggestions you may have. And there are two ways you can reach us. One is by telephone, and that is 720-712-8856. Or you can email us at feedback@aftersight.org. And we'd love to hear from you and let you know there's also in May sometime we're going to be introducing a new podcast. I won't be involved, but two guys who really know the subject will be talking about blind sports. And so keep your ears peeled for that to start sometime in May. So for today, welcome, and I want to welcome our guest, Ethan Fisher, who has a story that I think is very important for people to hear, and he's been doing his best to help people by sharing his story. So Ethan, welcome to Blind.

0: book. What's the title of the book? Do you have one officially assigned to it?
1: So yes, and I have to look it up because it got changed when it got to the copy editor, and
0: Yeah.
1: so I have to remember what what the title, because we changed it multiple times.
0: Oh yeah, that's a problem. Before you actually, you're not even sure of the title until it's actually on the bookshelves.
1: So we came up, finalized it from failure to success, 5 keys for profound change.
0: Oh,
1: And
0: wow.
1: so
0: Okay.
1: I talk about my struggles in the book, and a big piece of it is the mental health. And if you don't address your mental health, I think that's the foundational piece to all life. If you can't take care of your brain, you're going to struggle in all aspects of life. And then I talk about my 5 keys that I've used every day since those prison cells to stay on the path I'm at, to where, I've been sober for 20 years. I've started a speaking career and got all those degrees and everything that I've accomplished by using those 5 keys. And so I give, readers, here's my story. These are the things that I've used my life to change who I am as a person, and this is what you can do as well.
0: And what are the 5 things that you keep every day, right? Can you share those with us?
1: So my 5 keys to success is, number one is accountability. I think people need to stop pointing fingers at other people and realize they are sitting in that seat because of the choices and decisions they've made up until that point. Now you could have had a horrible family life. You could have had a horrible relationship. You could have had success. You could have, whatever situation it is. But if you don't look at yourself and realize that you've made hundreds, if not thousands, of choices to put you in that position, then it's your fault for being in that position if you're unhappy, because you could have made countless changes. So I look at it as, hold yourself accountable to, no matter who you are. Like, I can never blame anybody for getting me drunk or high. I have to live with that. That's on me for the rest of my
0: Right,
1: life.
0: right.
1: And so I wake up every day and realize I can't take a drink of alcohol. I've had some of the closest people in my life ask me to drink, and guess what? They're no longer a part of my life, because
0: Right.
1: I'm not going to allow them to mess up my life. And that's holding myself accountable to what I know is my biggest weakness, and that's alcohol. No,
0: Okay.
1: number two is setting goals. And, I could give you the whole spiel for my keynote, but, there's a Harvard survey that came out years ago, and I'm sure everybody's heard it, but you're 30 times more likely to achieve your goals simply by writing them down. And so I tell
0: Yep.
1: audiences to write down their goals. And the reality is, only 4% of the world's population actually write down their goals.
0: Right.
1: Well, that's why they're the 4%. That's why they're the rich, the wealthy. They have their businesses. They have a great relationship. Why? Because they write down their goals and they chase them every day. And 96% of the world's population don't write down their goals. And that's why most people struggle with, man, I hate my job. And they work Monday through
0: Right.
1: Friday, and then they drink Friday, Saturday, because they hate their job. And then they wake up hungover on Monday, and they're like, man, I have to do this all over again. Well,
0: Yep.
1: because they didn't have goals and they didn't chase them. So they're stuck in this crummy job, having to pay bills because they're behind the eight ball. And so they're stuck doing the life that they don't want, but they have to because they've got bills and they put themselves in that situation. So I just challenge students, and anybody that sees my speech, is to write down your goals. Like I tell people, I've got 5 goal boards in my office. I got daily goals, weekly goals. I got goals for the next 20 years of my life.
0: Oh wow. Yeah,
1: And
0: I'm just writing my goals right now. There have been a lot of changes in my life, so I'm back to trying to say, okay, where am I going? What am I supposed to do? So I know exactly what you're talking about.
1: you think about it from, obviously I was an athlete, but you think about it from anybody that's trying to get a job.
0: Yep.
1: Like, if you don't write down what job you want, or what degree you need, or what process it's going to take, you're never going to get that
0: Right.
1: job. And so I challenge those, anybody, whether you want to stop working at Walmart and you want to work at, a corporate, or, Fortune 500 company, well, how are you going to do that? Write down that goal. I'm going to go study X, Y, Z. I'm going to go do.
0: Right, right. And kind of lay out a plan for yourself.
1: Yep.
0: So what's key number three?
1: Number three is choices and decisions. And I boil it down to is that we have an infinite amount of possibilities every day. And it starts with the choice that we make every single second of every day on what path we're going to take. And so my hope is when I'm done with my speaking and I've told my story, that I challenge the audience members that they are in control of their destiny from this moment forward. As soon as they walk up out of the arena or the gymnasium or the auditorium, they are in control of their life. And it starts with the choice that they make as soon as they walk out that door.
0: Interesting. Mm-hmm.
1: And so I challenge those in the audience that if they're struggling with mental health, I challenge them to go talk to a counselor, because that is a choice that they can make at that moment to deal with the pain and the trauma versus making the choice of, oh, it's not that big of a deal. And then all of a sudden, 4 months down the road, it's spiraling out of control. And they ditched work because they decided to get drunk because they're so mad with their life. Well, if you just go back to that moment after my speech, you had the power to make a choice to address that mental health issue right then.
0: Sorry.
1: That's all right.
0: Sorry about that. Yeah, absolutely. And four?
1: And four is perseverance. And I have a tie in my speech of desire where I basically say, no matter how many good choices you make in this life, you are always going to have doubters and naysayers. You're going to have bosses and loved ones and friends and family that tell you you're not good enough. You're not smart enough. You can't start XYZ business. You can't go into that career because you're not talented enough.
0: Right.
1: Mm-hmm. How many of those people in the audience have that desire to persevere through all that negativity, all that hostility to achieve their goals that they're writing down? And the sad part about life, and we all know it, the older we get, most of the times it's the closest people to us that are going to drag us down from our dreams because they don't see the vision that we have.
0: Right.
1: So how many of my people in the audience are willing to lose friendships, willing to lose loved ones, willing to sacrifice for those goals that they have because they're always going to have somebody saying, well, you shouldn't do this. You shouldn't do that. That's right. Not going to work. So like I tell students and audiences all the time, I've lost thousands of relationships. I've lost my family. I basically lost my wife because of this job, because I wasn't going to allow the pandemic. I wasn't going to allow anybody to stop me from this speaking career because I believe it's my purpose and it's my calling.
0: Mm.
1: And so I've lost every major person I've loved in this life. I've lost due to this process of chasing down this dream and this purpose. And so again, how many people are willing to sacrifice everything that you want to chase a dream or a goal that you have? And most people aren't willing to do that. And that's why they're not successful.
0: Mm-hmm. Yeah. You're talking about your dedication to what you believe in. And sometimes if people don't share it, they can't go on the journey with us.
1: Yep.
0: Pure and simple.
1: And I watched an interview with it's on the new podcast with LeBron James and JJ Redick, but they asked LeBron about, you know, what it took to become the person that he is. And he talked about sacrifice in the sense that he sacrificed his family. They don't get to see him when he's working out 8 hours a day, 9 hours a day. And he just said, you're going to have to sacrifice a lot of the people that you care about in order to achieve this dream. And he has the support because they see his vision and they're on his team supporting him. Where most people, especially when you're first starting to chase a dream, the people around you don't see that vision and oftentimes they're not going to support you. So how are you going to achieve that dream?
0: They often don't think you can do it. And so they have their own ideas. And so, sometimes you have to make that sacrifice.
1: People have no idea how many hundreds of people told me I would never play college basketball again as a convicted felon. And I didn't listen to any of those people that said it could never been done. And I found a way to make it happen because I wasn't going to allow those people to drag me down, because I had that desire to change. I had that ability to persevere through all those obstacles to achieve what was one of my goals at that time.
0: Mm-hmm. And of course, your other goal is to take care of yourself and stay sober and to keep your eye on the ball.
1: Mm-hmm. Yep. Yes, sir. And then the last key to it all is faith. And like I say in my speech, I tell people, I don't care what religion you believe in. I don't care what spirit you follow or deity or whatever it is. But if you have faith in who you are as a person and what you do on a daily basis with the choices you make, like, nobody will stop you from achieving what you want to do in this life. And for me, I have faith every day that this is my job and my purpose. I have faith that in my life that God kept me alive for a reason. And that's why I work so hard at this job. That's why I've lost so many friendships. And, you know, basically my marriage went through the tubes because I was chasing this dream so much.
0: Mm-hmm. Mm-hmm. And she didn't share it with you. So,
1: no.
0: Yeah, that's the hard part. Someone you care about and they just don't get it.
1: They don't get it. They don't see it. And that's sad, but you know, you think about the reality of, I'm sure you've been in the position in your experience living where you had something that you wanted to do and achieve, and people next to you didn't see that, and you lost them as friendships.
0: Right. Yep. Mm-hmm. Mm-hmm. Yeah. It's like when I lost my vision or found out I was going to be blind, I made a total career change because I wasn't liking what I could do, but that was the kick in the butt for me to say, oh, this is what I enjoy doing. And that became a long time career for me. And what a difference it makes in mental attitude when you're following what is referred to as follow your bliss.
1: Yeah.
0: Well, you also, I think you also, these people that you talk to can reach you by phone or by email as well after the program's over, right?
1: Yes, sir. You know, with the younger crowd, you know, they always do Instagram and Facebook.
0: Right.
1: I don't have Snapchat. I'm not as cool as those kids. And
0: none of us are.
1: I'm not a big fan of social media because I think social media, and I talk about it, is so negative to these kids and their mental health. You know, living in this 24/7 cycle of comparison.
0: Yeah.
1: I literally tell the kids, and audiences, I don't know if I would have survived as a middle school kid growing up in this generation with all the social media pressures. I was ready to take my life in eighth grade, and that was before cell phones. That was before social media, just based off of peer pressure in the hallways. So these students, and it's not just the students, it's us as adults as well. Like, I had to get off of LinkedIn during the pandemic. And LinkedIn's just a grown-up version of social media.
0: Right.
1: Well, I had to get off LinkedIn for 6 months because I was watching other speakers find events during the pandemic. And they were traveling during the pandemic. And I'm sitting there going 6 months without a paycheck and find one online event, you know, two online events. And then all my other speaking buddies were finding all these events. I even had somebody that did like 200 online events, and I did like 20. And as a person, it made me feel bad about myself. I felt like an imposter. You know, I felt like a loser because all my peers, so to speak, were finding work while I was struggling because I was comparing myself to them. Like, so I had to get off of LinkedIn because it was ruining my mental health and how I felt about myself.
0: That's right. That's right. When you start feeling bad about yourself, looking at these other people, then you've got to change the slate and say, oh, no, I can't look at that. I have to look at me.
1: Yes, sir.
0: And finding the good things that you're doing. And was that the time that you started on your book, or was that after that?
1: Well, the book's been, I started the book like 10 years ago, because I had no idea what I was doing. And everybody's like, you need to write a book. And so I would find myself in hotels just randomly writing basically like diary entries of a story. And so when I got the book deal with the publisher, I had already written, you know, almost 200,000 words. And I was just going to compile all those journals and stories that I had been writing in the hotels and turn it into, you know, like a biography or an autobiography or whatever it is, you know, a memoir. And after having a conversation with one of the editors, I ended up scrapping all that and writing a new book from scratch.
0: No kidding.
1: And so that's what is actually it, at the last phases right now. And I'll get it back for my last, you know, final edit or review on March 10th or May 10th. But I ended up, you know, writing that book during the pandemic. Mainly, the truth is, most of it was written in the last year, you know, struggling with this divorce. So instead of being in complete darkness, you know, during the divorce process, I found a couple hours every day to write, to try to keep my mind, you know, as healthy as possible, you know, because that was the darkest time of my life.
0: Sure. But you demonstrated persistence in being able to follow your goal, which is exactly what you're telling other people to do, even despite everything. And that's admirable. I think when you're standing up there in front of your audience, you're giving them a role model, a successful role model to follow. And I'm sure they resonate with that.
1: They do. It's eye-opening and a blessing for how many people can relate to my story. Mm-hmm. When I first started as a quote-unquote keynote speaker, I started with just basketball programs and then college athletics, because I thought only athletes could relate to my story. But when I started figuring out and crafting my speech, and I started doing large school assemblies, you know, 3,000 kids, and I started having the students with green hair and coming from theater or 4-H or choir, and I started getting kids from every single different type of, you know, demographic and group, I realized my story was powerful. And so when I go into events, I'm trying to get every kid, you know, I get greedy. And everybody says, well, if you can change one kid's life, that's awesome at every event. And that's what my goal is. But, you know, when you have goals, you get greedy with them. So I want as many kids as possible. But I also do realize, you know, out of 100%, there's going to be a 10%, maybe 20% of the audience that doesn't relate to my story, or they can't find ties. And that's okay, because if I can get that other 80%, the mass of them, then I did my job. And hopefully those 20% that I didn't get to are going to see another speaker or another professor or coach that they bump into that will, you know, change their life for them at that moment.
0: Well, what I'm hearing is just the power of your presentation, and how much is sorely needed for people to hear you and hear people like you, in terms of, because we're getting very defeated right now, and here to have somebody say, hey, you don't have to go down that road. I'm very struck by the power of what you're presenting to us today.
1: Yes, sir. And what I've been finding out, especially, and it's just been these last couple weeks, I've actually had almost more teachers come up to me as of late, you know, as adults saying thank you, because they're seeing their story, or they're hearing that they can overcome their obstacles, or, you know, maybe they don't want to be the history teacher here forever and they want to be an administrative Well, now they see like, oh man, I've got these five goal or five keys. I can do these to get that role. But the stories I've heard from the teachers and the administrative

0: and encouragement to other people to not keep things, pardon the pun, bottled up, and to be able to be real. Congratulations. Thank you for being out there. And I hope keep in touch and let us know how you're doing. This is Bill Lundgren, Blindsight. I really appreciate having our guest today and hope that you will hear him in person at some point. And to all of you, remember, our feedback is by telephone is 720-712-8856 and or email feedback@aftersight.org. Get that right one of these days. Thank you for being with us, and until the next time.
1: Hey, the show is over, but your involvement with Aftersight doesn't have to end here. 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You make this possible.

0: Aftersight. 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Aftersight.
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1: 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If you're just getting started with Windows as a blind or low vision user, you'll become very familiar with those two commands, especially Windows M. The first command I'd like to talk about is Windows plus B. This is a handy little command that will immediately jump you to what's called your system tray. This is a nice little area where you can see things such as your network and battery status, and also access the Action Center, where all of your notifications will be displayed, including emails and update notifications. Additionally, you can jump immediately to the Action Center by pressing Windows plus A. The next shortcut I'd like to talk about is Windows plus I. This will immediately bring you to the Windows settings. The next command is Windows plus U. This opens what Microsoft calls the Ease of Access Center. 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
2: 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Don't forget to stay well hydrated. This means drinking at least 3.7 liters of water for men and 2.7 liters of water for women a day. There are also some great relaxation techniques like deep breathing. Today, I'd like to share with you the 4-7-8 breathing exercise that was developed by cardiologist Dr. Herbert Benson at Harvard Medical School.

0: It helps to close your eyes during this. Breathe in slowly through your nose for 4 seconds. Hold your breath for about 7 seconds, and then exhale for 8 seconds through your mouth. Think about your stomach rising and falling with each breath. Let's try it together. Ready? Breathe in slowly through your nose for 4 seconds. 1, 2, 3, 4. Hold your breath for 7 seconds. 3, 4, 5, 6, 7. And then exhale for 8 seconds. 4, 5, 6, 7, 8. 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
3: Hey, you're listening to BlindSight. Let's go. Dental health isn't something to take lightly. It's time to fight. It's time to thrive. Let's do this.
4: Welcome to BlindSight. I'm your host, Bill Lundgren, back in the saddle, and really excited to be doing this program. This is going to be one of four-parter. Talking about a very important topic for all of us, and that is it's a look at ourselves. And, you know, we all have a story to tell. The question is, are we comfortable in being able to tell our story to ourselves and to other people? And it's not always the case. You know, a lot of us don't know how to tell our story to someone else. And it can be by hiding it. It can be like a wound that doesn't heal. And so today we're going to be talking about how we can learn to tell our story and to tell our story. And with us today is Bethany Joy Boring from who is a mental health consultant and also an author who has been doing this and has been able to develop a kind of format, if you will, about how we begin to heal from the story that we have difficulty discussing. Bethany, welcome.
5: Thanks. I'm so excited to be here, and thanks for having me.
4: Well, it's going to be our pleasure, I know, and I'm looking forward to it. In a way, too, it's a chance for me to look at my story as well as, you know, our audience. Mm-hmm. So to start off, I'm wondering if you can just tell us a little bit about how you came onto this format and how you use it.
5: Yeah, that's a great question. Yeah, so my story is crazy. I of course, have vision challenges of my own. So I was born with a thing called CHARGE syndrome, which is a combination of a lot of different physical challenges. And within the last couple of years, specifically, I started really going through additional vision loss and hearing loss. And when those two things are combined, you just feel like you lose a lot. And when I was walking through some of this a couple years ago, I was also walking through a divorce and being a single mom and just so much going on. I got connected with Dr. Kurt Thompson and the Center for Being Known, and they have what's called confessional communities. And I was invited over there, goodness, I can't remember how many years ago that was, but it's an intensive, which I thought was going to be a great idea. At the time, I was doing a little bit of my own work, but they introduced me. I was already doing some of this work beforehand, but face-to-face was a little different. And it was the first time that I really had an introduction of, hey, here's 20 minutes, and you get to share as much or as little as your story as you want. Go. I was like, wait, what's the framework? And so that's where it all started. It's gone a lot, you know, a lot of different places since then, but that was the very beginning of learning how to tell my story.
4: So, well, I know that all of us need to tell the story, but the question is, what are the pitfalls? What do we need to do? What do you recommend people do to begin the process of being able to tell our story?
5: Yeah, and that's huge. I mean, and I don't know about you and what your story is, Bill, all the way, but I think so many times when we think about telling our story, we think about what? Birth all the way through where we are now. I mean, that's what a lot of people think of. And what I challenge people to do in a lot of my groups is to start with a scene. Like if you could chop your life into like different parts and just focus on a scene, what is the scene that your heart is really longing to have somebody be with you in? And it's usually one of those parts where we're most terrified almost to share. And for me, it was a lot of my childhood and a lot of my teenage years, which I had not shared. And so I made the mistake when I first told my story to try to get everything covered, and everybody was just like, felt like they were like in whiplash. It's like, what are we, you know? And so if you can just think of like a part, you know, that really makes it a lot easier. And so a lot of my story at the beginning became from, how was that to be born with a bunch of physical challenges and trying to fit in a world that I felt like I stood out. And that's where a lot of my beginning story started.
4: That's a good point, because so many of us, particularly with, well, in my case, I was born with a hearing deficit. Mm-hmm. I didn't know the blindness was going to come. But my mother's message to me was, you can hear, you just need to try harder. And I've carried that message. But can I talk about it with other people? Well, for a long time, I couldn't.
5: Yeah.
4: And that's what you're talking about.
5: Yeah. Yeah, because we're still hearing that message. Like, we want to believe, and I can relate to that, because with hearing loss, I had the same thing. And, you know, let's just turn the volume up on the phone. That'll help. I'm like, and for the life of me, I wanted to believe that it could, and there was something wrong with me, right? So if I'm sharing that part of my story, even though I've done enough work on myself to want to believe that that's not true, I fear about, you know, Bill, if I share that with you, then you're going to go back at me and go, well, yeah, just turn up the volume on the phone. Like, what was wrong with you? Not that you would say that, but right. I still have that internal fear that you are. So, yeah, that's huge.
4: So how do we begin to, as you say, share our story? And what do you see as the purpose of being, of sharing the story? Because, you know, we can go around with these kinds of, and we have, you know, these messages, and, you know, we've, quote, done fine. Why should we do any work on it?
5: Well, what does fine look like to you? I mean, I think a lot of it really comes down to just the idea of wanting to be with others. And the longer we hide behind our stories and honestly, the lies that our stories have, because there's a lot of lies in there. The more we tell our stories, the more it becomes more true to us. And we have different people go, not that it was, not that we're sharing lies, but a lot of times, like, we try to cover up what we're feeling.

0: And so,
1: Absolutely.
0: right? So in your story, I would have been like, wow, Bill, like when you shared to about me or sharing that, you just need to try harder to hear. I know I just felt like I just wanted to be with you in that moment. And I wanted to tell that person, no, don't you get like what's going on? He's doing the best he can. I felt anger for you. And you might be like, wow, like, wait, somebody else feels that for me? Like the anger that I was feeling is good. Like it actually makes sense to somebody else. And so that's going to help you shape the story differently the next time you share it. That kind of makes sense. Yeah.
1: Well, I think for me, I mentioned the hearing. I learned without any training, I learned lip reading. And that was my way of escaping notice. And I could even fake what I thought somebody said so that nobody knows, that I have a hearing deficit. And boy. And boy, it's painful that you have this and you can't tell anybody, or you hesitate to tell somebody because they're going to think less of you.
0: Well, at least that's the story we're telling ourselves, right?
1: That's the thing. The story we're saying is that we're less than, and we hold on to that as long as we don't reveal.
0: And that's a lot of energy too that we're putting out there. I mean, I remember when I really started to really talk about my vision loss, because that's the most, and I've had vision loss a lot, but I mean, that's been a lot of my story, like at least the last couple of years. And because I did so well, I thought. Meanwhile, people knew, and because I was so strong, they didn't know how to come along and help because I wasn't admitting what I was struggling with. So not only was I using the energy to protect my story, I was using a lot of physical energy that I didn't have to keep this game, so to speak, playing. And they didn't know how to connect with me because I was trying to be so strong. And so the very thing I was trying to do is to get closer to others was the very thing that was keeping me away from the closeness that I desired.
1: Bingo. I know. See, part of my difficulty with my vision loss was that I thought everybody saw the same way I did. I didn't know I had, and I'd gone to eye doctors who didn't tell me that, there was something wrong with my vision. So it was out of innocence more than anything else that I didn't tell anybody about the vision thing until it was finally. I was confronted with it. And then I had to do a whole lot of song and dance in order to get around and deal with it. And I didn't really deal with it. I'd trip over a fire hydrant or run into somebody because I couldn't admit it. And that's when my not telling my story was physically. Put me in danger.
0: So I'm curious for you, like, what was it that took you out of, okay, I'm now to the point where I'm uncomfortable enough where I have to start telling my story, at least to myself? Like, what was it that pushed you to begin your journey of telling your story?
1: Well, in my case, it was just finding out scientifically that, my sight was in trouble. And in fact, a friend of mine referred him me to a ophthalmologist because my friend had been around me enough to know there was something wrong. And he sent me to an ophthalmologist who could figure out what the problem was, but he wouldn't tell me. So I was sent to an eye clinic at the University of Pennsylvania. I was living in Philadelphia then. And they did the chart to say, and then they went to my friend and said, don't tell him he's going to lose his sight
0: My
1: because it's going to
0: goodness.
1: be too upsetting. And fortunately, my friend said, no, I have to tell him. And that at age, I think it was 30, I finally got the word that I am going to lose my eyesight. Now,

0: for me in telling my story, it made all the difference in the world, because I was unhappy in the work I was doing, and I didn't think I could continue, you know, mm-hmm. without sight. If this was doing advertising, mm-hmm. and I had liked the field of addiction and treatment of addiction, and yep. so that was a plus for me to find out I was going to lose my sight. Because it was the thing I needed to make a career change. Mm. And it's a career that I've pursued for 40 years, eventually through a lot of different things that came along. But I became a counselor. And it was life-changing, rather than the kind of awful thing that other people around me thought was awful. Yeah.
1: Well, and what amazes me about your story is that your friend cared enough to come to you with the truth, rather than, because he was told not to. Like, he cared for you that much that he was willing to share with you what could happen with your vision. Mm-hmm. And I'm just curious, did he continue with you through some of those journey and transition that you had to walk through?
0: Yeah, he was there, and he also, you know, got connected with the low vision clinic.
1: Mm-hmm.
0: And I got some of the information and help. And I also got the encouragement that when I applied for a job, I told him point blank what my story was about the vision.
1: Wow.
0: I was not going to hide that, because it would affect me at some point. So they better know if they're going to hire me, they're going to have that understanding.
1: Wow. I mean,
0: I can't believe when I look back on it that I did it, but it was the wisest thing to do.
1: Yeah. Well, and that you had your friend with you. Like, talk about storytelling. I mean, you literally got to share the story with your friend who came with you on that adventure. I mean, how many of us, I'm sure some of your story, like you mentioned before, is hiding. But what I'm hearing is that the biggest change happened for you is when your friend actually came to you and invited you to share your story more truly. Yeah. And not only that, he was like, hey, I'm not leaving. Like, let's go, and willing to walk the, you know, through it with you. That's huge. I mean, you got a story that many, many people don't have. And so that's encouraging for me to hear that. So thank you for sharing that with me today.
0: Well, I think because it came from someone else with authority, I couldn't avoid the story. And it was something that was so major that I didn't have a choice in the matter.
1: Mm.
0: I mean, I tried to fake it with everybody else. Like I say, trip over fire hydrants and things like that. But it was very clear that I couldn't avoid it anymore. But there also, you know, there wasn't a whole lot that I could do for a while, except go to low vision clinic and so forth. There wasn't any real treatment like we're talking now. But it didn't matter. The secret was out.
1: Yes. Yes.
0: And I couldn't.
1: And you weren't left.
0: I tried to fake a while, like I did with the lip reading.
1: Oh, yeah.
0: But there isn't an answer for that other than to just get yourself in trouble because you can't see everything you're supposed to see.
1: Exactly. Yeah. And it's just interesting because I'm just listening to what you're saying. And as I'm listening to it, I'm just noticing that A, your friend stayed with you, but B, that contrast to what you thought would happen.
0: Right.
1: You were actually living at that reality that your friend came with you. Your friend helped you out and all of these things. And so I can imagine how hard that must have been for you. I mean, good, but also this, like, wait a second. I thought when I admitted this, people would leave. And meanwhile, your friend's still sticking with you. Like, I can imagine if it was me, I would have been like, wait, are they really going to stay? Like, you know, I don't know if you had that. But yeah,
0: he did eventually leave because he had some things that he had to do. He left the

0: I think the important thing was I knew where I was.
1: Yes.
0: And when it came up with a client, I said, you're blind, aren't you? And, you know, sometimes I pause and say, yeah, I knew there was something a little different about me. Or make.
1: Wow.
0: And, you know, it's like when my neighbor comes over, I don't turn on the lights in my condo. And yep. My neighbor comes over and says, and walks in and said, Bill, would you turn the lights on? I pause and say, I feel so sorry for you sighted people. You have to have electricity and you have to have light turned on. How disabling.
1: I love it. That's awesome. I mean, it's just a way of doing things differently. Like, and I'll tell you, part of my journey has been public speaking again. And I took a break for a while with everything that I walked through in my life, and especially the fear of just feeling like I was going to fall off the stage. Like, that's still a thing. Like, that's still a thing. But anyway, all this to say, I realized as I was going through this journey and I'm running into other speakers, they said, Bethany, we just need to sit with you. I'm like, why? They're like, you have a storytelling where you can literally paint the picture in our minds. And I'm like, where did that start? Because I don't feel like a lot of people have said that to me. And honestly, and you can relate to this probably, Bill, when we lose vision, we're so used to these audio descriptions or verbal descriptions of what things look like or feel like or see like. And that's our language, right?
0: Right.
1: And so when people look to us, sighted people, they look to us, they're like, oh, wait, they're not used to describing what they see. They're not used to painting that picture in people's minds. And so as a speaker, that's actually a hidden superpower where I will have people literally come to me and sometimes even pay, like, Bethany, can you help me share this story with my audience in a way that they can see it in their minds?
0: Right.
1: And so we have that superpower that honestly, it takes us stepping into that unknown to realize, wait a second, there's stuff that I can do that other people can't, and they need that. They need that.
0: Yeah, exactly. But it's respecting that difference.
1: Yes. Yes. Yeah. Yeah. And you get it. I mean, because you've helped people. I'm sure you've got testimonials from clients that you've helped, right? And
0: right.
1: So, yeah, I think that validates it. But then also, you know, whatever it is that we find that we're going to do, whatever we are in our story, where we can show up more truly, we have energy to do it, right? Like, I have a different energy when I know that I get to speak to an audience. I have a different energy when I get to turn on my camera and do sessions with people versus, God help me, sitting down with my kid and doing math homework. Like, it's just, there's a totally different energy in there, you know? And so regardless of what we see immediately, the effects that it's having, we can notice there's something alive that happens within us, that God has created us in that way to do that. And so regardless of what people think, I'm going to do what makes me feel alive. Because if I don't, if I wake up every morning and doing the very thing that sucks the energy out of me, I'm not going to want to get out of bed the next morning.
0: Right. And, but you see, that's the thing that when you first find out or when you have been enabled by people, you don't know that you have that power to make a difference. You don't have to depend on other people. But you see, this is the way society thinks, oh, this person is blind. I have to take care of him or her.
1: Yeah.
0: And we believe it, or we may start off believing it.
1: Mm-hmm.
0: And that's when it's important for us to be able to acknowledge to ourselves, as we say, to tell our story, learn to tell our story to ourselves.
1: Yes.
0: And then say, oh, you know, it doesn't have to be this way, or this is the way that I survive, and we can take a look at it.
1: Yeah. Well, and not only that, telling our stories to people who aren't going to be like, oh, you poor thing. You know what I'm saying? Like, looking for those people, like your friend who is in your life that you know that can tell us the truth back to us, even if it may be hard. So your friend took that with you. You know, he told you the truth. But then it wasn't like, see ya. It was more like, okay, I know what you're capable of, and this isn't going to stop you, and I'm with you. And that's what we need. We need to surround ourselves by those kind of people, because I think, at least for me, I don't know if it's

0: been for you, Bill, but I know I've had my chance of telling my story to people who it's either A, would put me in this box of, well, this is what you can do now and this is what you can't do now. Or B, you know, like, what do you mean you're a single mom of three kids? Like, how can you do that? Then I have those other people that are like, the box doesn't even exist because they know that I love to go skydiving and I travel and I do all this stuff. They're like, Bethany, right. This isn't going to stop you. Instead, you get to see and hear the world differently, and people are going to long for that because they get so tired of what they can see and hear. You find the goodness in what other people miss. People need you. And so yeah. I choose to surround myself by the people that see that in me rather than what I'm missing, so to speak. And so, but we have that choice. Like, I think so many times we're like, oh, I'm stuck with all these people that are around me that think that, no, you're not. Like, I don't know if you checked, but we're one in like how many million of people. Like, you can't tell me there aren't other people around exactly. you. Maybe and at least one. We shouldn't be afraid.
1: Yeah.
0: Yes.
1: We can't be afraid.
0: Don't give up. If you're out there, don't give up.
1: Yeah, exactly. It's interesting. Early in the game, I went into a restaurant to meet a friend, and it was a dark bar kind of restaurant, real dark. Mm-hmm. And I was stumbling around and trying to find where my friend, what table they were at. And after dinner was over and we left, my friend took me aside and blasted me for that.
0: Wow.
1: He said, you know, you keep trying to fake your sight.
0: Mm.
1: And unless you tell me what you need, I can't help you, and I can't get the pleasure of helping you.
0: Mm.
1: Now, we don't want to do that just to give pleasure, but we have to understand when we feel what our liability is, that by telling our story and letting people know what's going on and, in effect, helping them to understand what they can do for us, that is not enabling, but is helpful, then it heightens the relationship.
0: Mm. Did you see it that way when he first told you that?
1: I didn't. I was, you know, offended, but yeah. I had to think about it. And I've thought about it ever since that, you know, stop trying to be so perfect, so able in situations where it just... even sighted people have trouble in a dark restaurant. So why don't you admit that that's a bad place for you?
0: Yeah. Yeah. And I think it's it's one of those things where, like, for instance, me and my boys, my youngest is how old now? 12. And just an idea of our little atmosphere that we live in here. My youngest got this ping pong set the other day. And it's one of those that you attach to a table. And it's just a net and one paddle for each person and a ball. And he was so excited. Now, keep this in mind. He's known me his entire life. So he's 12 years of this, right? He's like, Mom, I can't wait to play with you. Let that sink in.
1: Yeah.
0: And I'm just like, but here's the thing. Here's the cool thing, though. He knew me well enough. He knew my limitations, but he still knew that I was fun to play with. And part of the reason he did it wasn't necessarily to make fun of me, but he knew that this was going to be fun. And it was, because, I mean, we had a blast. He was teaching me how to hold the, you know, the racket so I could hit it better. And it was like about an hour of me and him just going back and forth and playing. And I'll be honest with you, one of the highlights of the whole thing was when the ball fell and he's like, Mom, can you get the ball? And it was kind of like we were both laughing about it. And I was so excited because I thought I found it. Meanwhile, I had the cat's white paw that I thought was the ball. And I went to go yank it and the cat went... And we went on the floor and we just laughed and laughed and laughed. Right. And so it's one of those lessons to me, because at first I was like, dude, like, I have older boys too, and you don't know if they're making fun of you or like with you, like we're in that teenage phase where it's like, but with him, it's really interesting because he's got hearing loss as well, and we can connect in that, and he's got that idea that nothing's gonna stop him, where he will admit when he has struggle, you know, hearing or seeing or whatever, but he doesn't let that stop. He's like, yeah, I got this, but I'm going to play ping pong anyway. And that's the realization that hits me in this conversation is that, again, who are you surrounding yourself with? If I surrounded myself constantly with my older two boys, I love them to death. But, you know, it'd be a totally different story. And so, again, it goes back to your story is shaped by who you surround yourself with and who you allow to speak back to you. So it's not necessarily about just sharing your story. And I think we're going to talk about that additionally in other weeks.
1: Well,
0: but just to
1: we?
0: Be aware of who's around you and who are you letting speak into your story.
1: So what does someone have to do when they hear us and say, well, maybe I need to learn how to tell my story? What steps do they need to take?
0: Well, what I think part of it, I wish I had this straight out, these are the steps you need to do. And I hesitate in that only because I don't know what's going on in the person's life and where they are and, you know, about emotional regulation and who they have in their life. But one thing I will say is that, first of all, and I'm learning now and I'll come back to this, do they have somebody safe in their life?
1: Right.
0: Before they even start this? Because eventually you don't want to do this work completely alone. I'm not saying you have to have somebody sitting with you while you write it, you know, but to me, you don't want to do this work completely alone, whether it's you're with a counselor, whether you're with a mental health coach, whether you're with a group, whether you get that one friend who knows you, whatever it is. It didn't mean you had to share it with them. They just have to be aware that you're walking through this so they can like check in on you, because even writing it out or speaking it out, you're connecting neural pathways in your brain that opens it up to different things. And so you could be thinking, okay, I'm going to share this one story. And after you're writing it, you realize memories come up and you may not be prepared for all of those other stories that come up. So it's just an awareness that yes, it is healing. It is healing, but at the same time, just aware that you waken yourself up to other things. That's like when you work out a muscle for the first time. Like right. when I'm doing shoulder muscles, I'm in the process of increasing my weight for my dumbbells and stuff. So I'm up to like 20 and 30 pounds, which I think is awesome, by the way. But anyway, so I'm in lifting weights. And the one thing that my unofficial personal trainer, AKA friend, is telling me is like, it's going to hurt for a while, but you don't want to do too much. But he's like, I'm going to warn you, it's going to hurt probably the next day, but that's normal, because he knows that I walk through pain like that. I use that example because here's the thing, even though we write or share our story, it's going to hurt, but it shouldn't get to the point where it defines how we're going to walk out the next couple of days. So that's what we're aware of. It's like, we want to be able to write our stories and share our stories. We want to be able to open up those neural pathways, but we also want to go to the level where we have the stamina to still stand and walk through our daily lives. And that's just that boundaries to put around ourselves. We want to do it smart.
1: Yeah, that absolutely. And the safety, I think, is the real issue, because you know, I know when we're feeling something shame-based, we become all or nothing, don't share, or we might share everything.
0: Yeah.
1: And either way, we lose out.
0: Yes. Yeah. And it's just, it's true. It really is. Because you go, well, that one time I wrote this, or that one time I spoke this, and this is what happened. Well, what about all the other times? And here's the thing, our brains, the way they're wired, a lot of times it's so easier to think a negative rather than positive.
1: Right.
0: Mm-hmm. And that's one thing, and I'm still about this, and I don't know if this has any place in anything that we're talking necessarily about today, but one of the things that I put in place for all the clients that I work with is I make sure that they have good grounding and good positive appreciation moments already in their repertoire. So when they're working through these stories, they still have these positive moments that they've got to sit with, that they can come back to, that they can connect with those emotions, that they can connect with those stories, that they've seen the appreciation and what God is doing even in this day, or even in a couple of days ago when they're working on a story that happened years ago. See what I'm saying? They can still come back to the present moment. I'm like, wait a second, that was me years ago, but today I'm here. And not that it makes it all better, so to speak, but they have a grounding place to know where they are today. That doesn't define who they are right now.
1: Well, I know the example sometimes that I talk about is if you go into a social setting like a bar and you meet somebody, and that person tells their entire life history 10 minutes after meeting you.
0: Oh, gosh. Yeah.
1: Yes. That's my reaction, too. And you walk away staggered with all this information.
0: Mm-hmm.
1: That's the extreme. But then when you, the other thing would be meeting somebody and they don't tell you anything about themselves. There's no bond that is created with you and another person.
0: Yeah.
1: That these are the two extremes that you can find yourself performing.
0: Yeah.
1: Unless you make the decision, as you're saying, to, okay, who do I share with? How much do I share? Because sometimes it's helpful, particularly with new people, to share just a little bit and see what their reaction is.
0: Yes. Yeah. Well, and two responses to that, and I'm sure you know some of this, Bill, so you can even correct me. But one response is, when you're sharing, paying attention to what part of your brain you're sharing from, right? If I'm triggered and I feel like I need to protect myself, I can, oh my word, I'm a great storyteller. So I can go completely and make it all about you. That's one of my best defenses that I have. But I'm not doing that to connect. I'm doing that to protect. And so if I'm aware of that, and I'm confronted with somebody and they're like, they know me well. They're like, Bethany, slow down. I'm like, oh yeah. Take a deep breath. That gets me out of this amygdala. That gets me out of this fear, flight, freeze, you know, talk to, okay, take a deep breath. I'm in a safe place. This person just wants to connect. Okay. And then usually if this is done right, I'll come up with a curious question. That is my way of really genuinely connecting. That is my way of getting back online. That is my way of feeling safe enough where I can connect to you. And that's my way of going, okay, this person's here. And so my other second part of that is the egg analogy, is that when you're sharing your story, it's like handing a raw egg to another person to have them hold. You just do that one little part of your story. You don't do the whole like 20-minute version. You just do that little part and see how they hold that. See if they're curious about it. See if they make it all about them. See if they go immediately and just start making fun of it. I mean, just see how they do though that. And if they do well, according to you, if they do well, well, maybe give them another egg or maybe wait a week and see what happens, you know, and see if they still care well for that. Because here's the thing. One, people are going to drop eggs, especially if we give them way too many to carry, and yet we think it's our fault. Like, when you shove a whole carton of eggs in somebody's hand, something's going to fall. Like, that's too much to ask of anybody, really. But then second of all, you want to trade back and forth a little bit. So if you're giving an egg to them, maybe eventually they'll give an egg to you. You want to feel even on both sides. And so it takes time and trust, and it's both ways. You're watching them, they're watching you, and you build trust in that.
1: And this is where we run into trouble when we're so consumed with ourselves or our, for example, vision loss or whatever, that we may end up doing all the talking rather than exchange with another person, because everybody has a story. And it may be, it's not going to be the same as our story, but we have to open the door that people can share their story with us. To the level that they're comfortable, and then it becomes an exchange. That sound right?
0: Yes. Yes. One, just like we did earlier when you were talking about part of your hearing loss journey, right? When I was with you in that, I was like, wow, Bill, when you were sharing that, I felt angry. I wanted to be with you. And did you feel, and you can totally tell me if you didn't. But did you feel connected with when I, that wasn't, oh, wow, because I have hearing loss too, so I could go off on my own little story. And you're like, well, that's awesome. You know, so we're paying attention. So again, it's, and also just be aware, people don't do this very well, because here's the thing, and we know this too. When we hear somebody's stories, emotions come up on us. And some of us, hopefully mental health professionals, have emotional regulation skills where we can be okay with these heavy emotions that are brought into the room. We make space for that. We know how to deal with that.

0: other people don't, and it feels uncomfortable. And so they go right into, well, in my story, or they go into, well, that's nice, and they pivot. And they don't. And here's the thing. They're not even aware of what they're doing because it's so uncomfortable.
1: Yeah,
0: and they may
1: exactly.
0: not be willing to face what they're doing. And so that's when you get to make the call. Okay, is this somebody that I want to keep sharing with? Or it doesn't mean that your story is not valid. It means that's probably not your person, and that's okay.
1: Yeah.
0: Good try. Exactly. Try again later with a different person.
1: Well, is there any other suggestion that you have for our listeners about, okay, dealing with their story and sharing that story with other people?
0: Yeah. Well, I mean, today, especially just, you know, beginning the story journey, it looks different for everybody. Right. Mm-hmm. I was talking to a friend the other day because I don't write a lot anymore. I try, but it's just getting harder and harder. Yeah. But I do practice audio journaling, and there's so many apps, and I'm not going to go into all that. But the thing is I had to be willing to go with myself in this whole adaptability thing, which I know that can be a cuss word to some of us now. It's like, I don't want to adapt. I just want to do things like I always did them before, you know. But here's the thing. I knew that it was healthy to get my words out. And so I adapted, and I found one or two places that I love to speak my words and have it read back to me or listen to it back. And then I'm going, oh, wow, I see negative beliefs going on. I see, you know, I'll see all or nothing thinking, you know, and I'm just aware of that. And so that's my way of processing. That's a way of sharing my story. It doesn't even necessarily have to be with anybody right away. Because I think so many times they hear our stories, Bill, and they're like, I don't want to share with anybody right away. I'm not ready for that. Okay. But the hardest part is just to make sure you're safe. Make sure you have those one or two people that are at least aware of what you're doing. And then have a place where you can be adaptable and go, if writing doesn't work for you, well, speak it. If speaking doesn't work for you, you can draw it. If drawing doesn't work for you, you can, you know, don't stop it just because one thing doesn't work one time you try it. That's all or nothing thinking all the way. And we are stronger than that here in this community. We're adaptable more than that in this community. And our story deserves to be heard. So I'm telling that person out there that's sitting here going, I can't because of whatever it is. Yes, you can. And your story is worth it to keep working on. And so find the people in your life that you can connect with. Find the way to share your story and just start. Don't have to have this in your mind that it has to look or feel a certain way. Just take the next best step. Instead of trying to write the whole story in one go.
1: Yeah, piece by piece, in other words.
0: Ditto. Step by step. Yeah.
1: Step by step, yeah.
0: That's a song.
1: That, you know, that's crucial because, you know, we try a little bit out and see how other people respond.
0: Yep.
1: And that's our checkpoint. And then because, like the guy in the bar that I'm talking about, or the woman in the bar who tells the whole story, I'm not going to spend any time with that person. It's overwhelming.
0: Yeah.
1: Unless they're, you know, they're my patient.
0: Yeah, right. And that's the last thing we want to do, honestly, if we're just hanging out with somebody. It's, But you know, there's people that you really connect with. And that's the one thing just to, and maybe that can be somebody's first step. If we're just listening, maybe somebody out there just needs to know that they can connect with another person. And for that person, I'd be like, hey, pay attention to people that you're with. Because sometimes those people are there. We just don't get out of our own way to see how many people really do care. And so maybe just to give them that experience, like go throughout this next week, whatever week you're going through, and just pay attention wherever you go. Even if you don't leave your house, pay attention to the people that are in your life. And then pay attention to yourself. Like, who do I need to put in my life? And where are they? And how can I connect with them? Maybe that's your first step.
1: Yeah. And I think that's the really difficult step because we may feel so bad about our disability, whatever it is, that we feel like we have to take anybody that comes along. And we don't.
0: Exactly. No. And that's the worst thing.
1: Very selective. There are people who will be helpful for us, and there are people who are going to just be poison.
0: Yeah. And think about it. I mean, I don't. Yeah, I do. I was gonna say I don't mean this, but yes, I do. I'm 100% mean this. A lot of us, a lot of us here in this vision loss, blind community, whatever you want to call it, we scare people because we know how to adapt. Honestly, and here's the thing, you're gonna get that, and if that happens, okay. Like, I don't say don't define yourself by it. Understand that we walk through things that many people haven't. And some people are prepared emotionally and time-wise to sit with us and walk that journey out with us and see the way that we have learned to see. But if they're not, okay, that just means they're not our person. That's okay to have that. That's okay to be aware with that and just be aware of, okay, like just like other people in our life, they may, do something inside of us, and we just need to be curious about that. Like, okay, that's that person's journey, and you're not meant to connect with everyone. And so, just to be aware of that, give yourself some grace, and just like we're talking about here, just take the next best step, and know that you're not alone. You have these places here, right here, where we've all walked through our own stories, and know that you're not alone. And as you're beginning the storytelling, as you're beginning the story writing, just know that you have other places here with other two people as we continue. I don't know about you, Bill, but as we continue to continue writing our story, it's a work that we always come back to.
1: Yes. And I know that on that note, we'll be continuing our dialogue
0: Yes.
1: with several more episodes to help people understand what it is that we've gone through, what they need to do to help themselves to find the, how should I say, peace? Or at least acceptance of whatever their disability is. It just takes a little work.
0: I think the terminology is radical acceptance.
1: There you go. Exactly.
0: Oh, I don't like that word, but yes, that's what it
1: Yeah, the word for the day.
0: Yes. Oh, I guess it's two words, isn't it?
1: Yeah. Hey, this has been wonderful. I'm looking
0: Those are
1: forward to
0: great.
1: our continuing our discussion. Is there any other last word you want to give to our listener?
0: Yeah, well, I know we've said it a couple times, but sometimes I walk away from listening to these podcasts and I go, wait, what did they say again? Okay, if you leave with only two things, one, know that you're not alone. But number two, you decide right now before even pushing pause or stop or going on to the next thing, what is one small action step that you want to take after listening? Are you someone that has written your story and just has never shared it? Are you someone who's never even started that journey? Are you someone that wants to write a novel one day? I'm not saying to write the novel. I'm saying, hear me straight when I'm saying this. Just begin and just do something that you can get done within half an hour, within an hour, something small, and celebrate that progress because this is huge stuff that we're talking about, Bill. This isn't any light things. And so, even if it's a small step, you may think, oh, that's all I did. No, that's huge. And that takes energy, and that takes relations, and that takes trust. And so, take that first step. And we'll see you back here next week, right, Bill?
1: Yeah, right. And I would make one adjustment to what you
0: Uh-oh.
1: said in the beginning, and that is we don't have to be alone because sometimes we feel that we're destined to be alone. And that's a lie that we tell ourselves. And that's what we have to move, one of the things we have to tell ourselves something different.
0: Yes.
1: Thank you for sharing. And to our audience out there, think about taking some time to work on your story. That's all you need to do for now. So until the next time, we look forward to having you join us for the next episode. And thank you very much, Bethany, for your good work.
0: Well, thank you, Bill. Love your story, my friend.
1: This is your host, Bill Lundgren, with Bethany Joy Boring. This is the end of Story One. We look forward to having you with us for the next one. Thank you.
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1: 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Remember, you're not alone, and there's no rush on your journey to healing. You've worked hard all your life, and as you approach retirement, questions arise. When should I apply for Social Security? How can I maximize my benefit? The answers lie in understanding the system and making informed decisions. Waiting until age 70 to claim could amplify your monthly payment by at least 24%. But, of course, life circumstances might make you consider claiming at 62. Be cautious, as this could mean a 30% reduction in monthly benefits. If you're looking at the bigger picture with your spouse, or navigating the aftermath of a divorce, or the loss of a partner, knowing when and how to claim can have a profound impact on your lifetime benefit. A powerful tool in this journey are the Social Security benefits calculators you can find online at such websites like Fidelity.

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6: Hello, I'm Kim Wardlow, your host for NLVL. We are wrapping up our month of September and our month focusing on fashion. And I've just had such a great time talking to Tricia Wechter. This will be our third episode together. I've just had such a great time talking to her. And today's episode is titled Embracing Style and Confidence, Women's Fashion and Grooming Tips for the Blind Community. So Tricia has many, many, many years of experience in the fashion industry. And then as she lost vision, decided that she would start her own company, Blind Girl Design. So, Tricia, welcome back. It's so fun to have you back.
7: Thanks, Kim. It's so great to be here.
6: Well, I guess we can just dive right in. Just talking about the role of fashion and how it can be a form of self-expression and even a form of empowerment, and maybe particularly significant for women in the blind and low vision community, which maybe people don't think about, but it's still an important aspect.
7: I think that's a really great question. And, you know, for centuries or millennium, or probably since humans have been wandering around, what they have worn is really important. And even really ancient civilizations, you know, did stuff with fur or made jewelry or adornments, used feathers. Mm-hmm. So expressing ourselves through what we put on our bodies, whether it be a tattoo or apparel, is a really basic intrinsic part of human nature. And I think it's a little more challenging when we're low vision or blind because we don't have all those millions of visual cues every day giving us direction into what the current fashion trends are. And so I think that makes it more of a challenge. And I think that but in terms of talking to lots and lots of blind women, it's really interesting. I find that people ask, including myself, ask a lot of questions. And you know, if there's a certain person that they really like and admire, then they'll ask, you know, what does that person wear? Or I feel that you have this skirt on and it feels really full and squishy. What is that? I think I like that kind of skirt. And so I see that from a tactile nature and from an audio standpoint, we're gathering lots of information about things that we hear and people around us that helps kind of determine the direction that we want to go with our own fashion and how we want to express ourselves.
6: How do you feel that clothing choices can influence a woman's confidence and how she perceives mm-hmm. herself? I mean, certainly how others perceive yes. her, but even internally, how she perceives herself.
7: Yeah. So I feel that whether you're a blind, low vision or sighted woman, the way that we dress really impacts us, because

0: the fact is that in the world that we live in, women are looked at based on how they dress, their makeup, their hair, to a greater extent than men. That is just the unfortunate reality. And we get the opportunity to fit a lot of women when we are at conventions. Mm-hmm. And so many times people are so grateful when we fit them in a dress with a cardigan that fits exactly the cuffs. We have actually our cuffs on our cardigans fold up and they're lined on the inside. So that if you're short or tall, it doesn't matter. You have a clean looking, beautiful mm-hmm. cuff, and the hem of the dress is the same length as the cardigan. So a lot of times women say, oh my gosh, I wish you were at my house. You know,
1: yeah.
0: I feel so confident right now. And then we get a lot of calls afterwards where a lot of people comment on how great they look. And I think there's a lot of nagging fear in us regarding how we look. And I think that honestly, maybe it's a little more for us as blind and low vision, but I have to tell you, sighted women have the same exact mm-hmm. issue. They're not certain if they look good enough or they pick the right style. So, you know, if you're listening to this, please know this is not singular to the blind community.
2: Oh, not at all.
0: But there's not at all, right? So it's just something to know. Don't feel like this is just a burden on you, where this is just a thing, you know, with women everywhere all over the world, no matter the, you know, our age or our shape or anything like that.
2: Yes, I know. I've asked, you know, multiple friends at different stages of life. How does this look? Does this look good on me? Do I look silly? All those sure. kinds of things. Is it a yeah. good color?
0: That's, I mean, and I think that, and again, when we've spoken earlier about this, but, you know, reaching out to a trusted person or persons or people around you or your friend group in terms of what they think about it, and then shopping with other people, whether they be sighted or blind, I think is a great way to boost our confidence, because then we get to try on a whole bunch of different stuff and know if it feels grabby at our waist or it pulls up at our crotch or too tight across our chest, things that we can feel because it's tactile, right? If it feels any of those bad things, walk away. Because really, the first thing I would say is make sure you feel really comfortable in your clothes. Before we're going to talk about color and all that mm-hmm. other stuff, but first of all, we have to feel comfortable. We have to feel that when we stand up or sit down, that our pants aren't too short, it's not grabbing across our chest or our waist or our hips, and we can get up, sit down, move around, go walk up and down the aisle, whatever we have to do, and feel comfortable. And our clothes that fit properly. So that would be the number one thing. And I want to say that from a fabric standpoint, the number one fabric for women in the world is called poly rayon span. It's a knitted fabric. Mm-hmm. And it's got a little bit of spandex mm-hmm. in it. And you'll find spandex now in almost everything for women. And that's that little something that gives even your denim
2: right.
0: a little bit of stretch. Mm-hmm. So that you can even have your jeans zipped and buttoned and pull them up over your hips. And that is because it's got that spandex in it. So when you put it back on your body, it goes back into shape. But when you sit down, it doesn't cut across your, you know, doesn't cut you across mm-hmm. your stomach. So that is why that fabric. And the other thing about that fabric is it doesn't wrinkle or drape. And if you have to quickly wash that, you can wash it in the sink, or really if you have a, you know, urgent job and you just need to wash the armpits of it with a little bit of hand soap and dry it, you can do that too. It will look great. It won't wrinkle. It'll smell great the next day. So that's why that's such a popular fabric.
2: That's good to know. I wear that, but I didn't know what that fabric was called. So that's good to yeah. know. But yes, and it's really great to have that in your jeans. Yes.
0: Yes. Makes a big difference on fit and outlook and comfort.
2: Yeah, comfort yeah. is so important. Earlier this year, you know, when it was Fashion Week in New York and they had the big, you know, big gala and all the celebrities, you know, wore all their mm-hmm. costumes. And I know some of them, they women had dresses that they couldn't actually sit down in, and they showed them traveling mm-hmm. like from their apartments or hotels to the event. And they had to travel standing up, and I get right. it. Like it's a special thing. This is not something they do every day, but even just for an evening, I thought I wouldn't want to do that. I wouldn't want a dress made out of no. sand that I no. can barely move in, or that somebody has right. to carry me upstairs. It's like, I mean, it was kind of extreme for, you know, for this event, but right. I was like, no, I'm all about the comfort.
0: But the interesting thing now, but let's talk about that, because you're talking about the Met Gala,
2: yes.
0: which is the number one event in the entire world. And yes, there was a number, Demi Moore, I just saw an image of her in that she wore, and she had like a big bubble around her shoulders and sleeves. And I thought, you know, boy, I'd really like to get closer images of that, because as soon as they finished taking those images, I know somebody came up and detached that entire piece from her gown. Mm-hmm. And I also know from having seen images and been in the fashion industry that many, many times portions of those gowns are removed once they hit the top of those stairs, and mm-hmm. or you'll see them at midnight hanging with their besties at the Met Gala in a little kind of a slip dress. Mm. Not the dress that they came in, that right. they got photographed, that's going to go worldwide and influence fashion everywhere. You know, so just think about it. You want to be in that garment that they're hanging out with their besties at the Met Gala at midnight, right? You don't want to be right. in that garment where they're carrying you up the steps of, you know, that beautiful museum.
2: Right.
0: And you can't walk. So think about that when you're thinking about anything, whether it be a special occasion dress or your everyday wear. That again, that's a big comfort thing. And if you want to make a fashion statement, that's great. But generally for the rest of us, if we go to a special event, we're going to be doing it for 4 or 5 hours. If it's a work thing, we're going to be doing it for 8 to 10 hours. Mm-hmm. So we really, really have to know if we want to commit to that for that length of time.
2: For sure. Well, now that we've kind of discussed the importance of fashion and some general things that you may want to consider, let's talk about building a versatile wardrobe. I'm just like you said, you know, like you might want to make yeah. a fashion statement, but how many of those pieces, you know, do you really right. practically want mm-hmm. in your wardrobe?
0: Right. So this is such a great question. I'm so glad we're talking about this. And this is something that I do see a lot within the blind community. And that is that generally pick a lane. I am a black apparel person. I lived in New York for 2 decades, right? Mm-hmm. So, and I traveled all over the world all the time. So what I wore all the time, including to the most fashionista shows in Paris and in Milan, was black yoga pants, black shoes, and a black t-shirt, and a black micropolar fleece jacket, head to toe black. That's what I wore. And if you go to a lot of garment industry things, or if you see designers, if you have any sight left, walking down, you know, after their shows, a lot of times they have on a pair of blue jeans and a black or white t-shirt. Mm-hmm. And that's because people in the design field don't generally paint themselves, or, you know, we don't really outfit ourselves because we use our creativity to design other stuff. So things change, our point of view about what things should look like change constantly. So I would say if you're building a wardrobe, or if you have a whole bunch of stuff in your closet and you're like, I can't get it together fashion-wise, pick a base color. My base color is black. So mm-hmm. I have black pants. I have gray pants. I have black jeans. I have black shoes. I have gray shoes, right? So you're kind mm-hmm. of getting a groove there, right?
2: Yeah.
0: The secondary color that people pick is navy. And if you're a navy person, that's cool. But let me just tell you, being blind and low vision, there are a lot of shades of navy, a lot, that we cannot discern. And a lot of navies don't match. So I would just say, if you're doing this and you're going to start, I would say pick black. That's the most dominant woman's color. So the same tops, colorful, pretty tops, match with black pants as they do.

0: do with navy pants, right? But the control over black from the manufacturer's standpoint is so much tighter than it is over navy. So build a base, build a color base. And then the other third one, which is not as big for women, is khaki. That's a much bigger color base for men. Mm-hmm. But some people are warm tone people, so they pick khaki. So right. You just pick the your base color, and then you build everything else off your base color. And so if you're building your pants and they're black, you can have multiple different shapes and sizes. You can have leggings, you can have trousers, you can have knitted pants, you can have skirts, you can have dresses, you can have all sorts of stuff with black as the anchor. And then, again, like I said, you can just get any shoe that doesn't, and it doesn't have to all be solid black. It just has to have a black accent in it. And then honestly, you could go in your closet, fall down, pick up a whole bunch of stuff, put it on, and walk out and look great. Because basically everything, every top and every color, that whether it be a light pink, a bright pink, a purple, a brown, guess what? It all goes with black. And now if you pick black, you can pick a denim color. A lot of women prefer a darker blue denim color that's not really distressed or banged up, but they just want to have that jean thing. Incredibly enough, that also goes with all those tops as well. So from a confidence standpoint, I feel like it's a great thing to know that we can bumble in our closets and come out looking great, because all of our color is kind of gymboree pre-matched together.
1: Right. And it'll all coordinate.
0: Yeah, it all coordinate. So sometimes people will say to us, oh no, they only have that pant navy. And you're like, oh, I love that pant. It fits so well. But I'm just going to tell you, take a deep breath, take a minute. Okay. Find out if they also have that pant in black and can ship it to you, or find out if you can just find another pant. Mm-hmm. You know, don't just suddenly introduce burgundy and navy and all these other colors into your bottoms if you don't have tops that go with it. Because the biggest thing for blind or sighted women is you go shopping, you come home, and nothing matches. And for us, that is a train wreck. Because for me, I can't distinguish between, you know, navy, brown, green, burgundy. Right. I can't distinguish that without somebody else helping me. So that's what I'm saying. Start out, if you have to go in your closet now and start throwing stuff away, clean it up, make it organized, and pick your base color, do that and make sure that everything goes together.
1: Are there certain pieces, and this would really apply for any woman, blind or sighted, are there certain pieces if you're trying to develop a wardrobe and, you know, you have a budget, but key pieces that you can mix and match that can help you build what appears to be, you know, a sizable wardrobe without having, you know, to have, you know, five different pants or five different skirts and those kinds of things.
0: So, yes, 100%. I have the pants that I prefer the most are petite pants with the half back elastic that are twill from Kohl's. And I have them in, I have like four pairs in black and three pairs in gray. I know that seems crazy, but I wear them all the time. I also have, so I have a base pant. So I've identified a pant that's comfortable that goes with everything. So you should identify a base pant in your wardrobe. Now, if you work in a city and you're for an accounting firm, then the fabric of your base pant for your work is probably going to be a synthetic fabric. It's not going to be a cotton fabric. Okay. So just know that it'll be more like a dressy pant. So you have to have that core dressy pant, a couple of pairs of those as your base. I don't need to do that. So my base pant is a cotton twill, right? Which looks very professional, but is not up there with lawyers and accountants. Right. That's a more dress up fabric. Although, because I do need to go to events, I do have a pair of black synthetic pants. So I'd say if you want to build a very small assortment, you need a pair of dressy pants with a straight leg on them that are hemmed properly for your whatever dressy shoes you wear. You need a twill or cotton base pant, that you can wear in between casual Fridays if you're a

0: that you love. You know you got it. You don't have to have a whole bunch of pairs of jeans. You may only need to buy one. But if you wear jeans every day for work, then I would get multiples of the jean that fits you. Those are the items that you need. Some women like to wear dresses, and I just want you to know that that is a little more difficult. If you're a woman that wears dresses all the time, you're going to need to fit those. You're going to need to order them from Amazon and try them all on, or go to a store and try them on, because fits and dresses really change based on the fabric. I just, you know, that is just a reality. So I would just say, don't make a dress the anchor in your wardrobe. Mm-hmm. Just don't do it. Know that you like them, and know that that's going to take a little extra work if that's the direction that you want to go. And then in terms of tops, you know, I would say always, I love 3/4 sleeve tops.
1: Mm-hmm.
0: So 3/4 sleeve, a lot of women's knitted tops have a nice little round neck or a boat neck that go over any of the bottoms that I just described. You can throw them on over anything. And I think 3/4 sleeve is great. Their elbow length or 3/4 sleeve, because you can wear them 12 months a year. I am not a fan of the winter and summer wardrobe thing. That is a huge mess and takes a huge amount of work. I rather prefer to have micropolar fleece jackets to throw on, a sweat jacket to throw on, a hoodie to throw on, a constructed, you know, jacket with a zipper.
1: Mm-hmm.
0: You know, I prefer to have those. If you're a woman that likes to wear a blazer, then it's always nice to have a blazer to throw on over your jeans. You can throw that on over jeans, over yoga pants,
1: right,
0: over your dress-up pants, anything that you want. And again, those are really staple. We're not talking about 30 things here.
1: Mm-hmm.
0: We're talking about, you know, only a few silhouettes. And if you find those silhouettes that you like, okay, and let's just say you're a blazer girl and you have a certain type of shape of blazer that you want to wear, and you work for an accounting firm or you're in a law firm and you need to wear them every day, then find out every freaking color that they make in that.
1: Mm-hmm.
0: Buy it. So many women buy multiple colors of things that fit because we already
1: yes.
0: feel good and confident in them, right? And
1: right.
0: if you buy lots of different color blazers and you wear a black or white shell up underneath it with a black pants and your black shoes, again, cha-ching, automatically, you're dressed for success.
1: Yeah, you're all pulled together.
0: You're all pulled together. Mm-hmm.
1: What about organizing clothes, whether it's yeah. in your closet or just mm-hmm. thinking about like outfits?
0: So before we start the organization, I'm really going to seriously say, if you're listening to this and you're serious about this, you know, go to your closet and your drawers, maybe with somebody who's a pal, a sighted person or trusted person, and start pulling out all that stuff that you don't wear. My rule is, if I haven't worn it in a year, it gets donated.
1: Mm-hmm.
0: I think that's a really good rule. So first of all, declutter your closet and your drawers. Any stuff that doesn't fit or doesn't match, just get rid of it. So now you've got your closet pretty organized and clean. For me, from an organizational standpoint, when I was working in New York every day, on Sunday, I would organize all of my clothes. I would put my pants on. I would have all my pants on a hanger, and then I would pick out tops to wear with all my pants or even jeans, because I could wear jeans in my industry.
1: Mm-hmm.
0: And then I know this sounds kind of crazy and OCD, but let me just tell you, it works particularly well if you're not sighted. I would put my shoes in order from underneath where I had my outfit hanging. And the other thing that it included in that, whatever, I would put clean underwear and bras on the hangers too, mm-hmm. and socks. So the entire outfit, every single thing, including the shoes, are all hanging in a row in my closet, 5 days of apparel. So in the morning, no matter what other crazy thing happened, getting dressed was not going to be a problem. And I knew that I was going to match, and I knew that I had fresh underwear and socks, and I had a bra that was appropriate for the top that I was going to wear. Because sometimes, you know, if you're wearing a chunky sweater, you can get away with a sports bra.
1: Mm-hmm.
0: But if you're going to wear something a little more fitted, then you might need an underwear bra.
1: Right.
0: Which, can I talk about bras?
1: Sure.
0: Would that be, is this an okay time? Okay. So in terms of building your base wardrobe, one of the really key things for a

0: woman is to have a really good bra. And I know that I've talked to a lot of women who wish they had a good bra. And one of the things is, depending on if we have a really large chest or as we age, we need a little extra support in order to look really good in our clothes. And sometimes if we don't have the correct support, it just puts too much strain on our back, or we have that big bulge where our bra ends in the back, and there's like bra fat on the back,
1: right,
0: which we can feel it. It makes us feel not very confident because we know you can see it. So I would say, you know, it's really important to get fitted for a bra, and you can get fitted for a bra at any department store. They have huge areas with lingerie, and they'll fit you for a bra, and when you get fitted for a bra, listen, if you don't want an underwire and it cuts you, you tell them, that does not feel good. Or if you like how the underwire lifts you up and makes you feel better, then you tell them. They want to hear what you want to say. They want to get you fitted properly. And you may get a more constructed bra for work, and you may get a really good sports bra for all the rest of the time. So, but get fitted properly and know your bra size. Is your back of your bra 40, and is your cup size B or D? Because like when people call to place orders for me, one of the first things I ask if they don't know what their size is, what's your bra size? Both the width of your back and the size of your cup. Because that's going to determine really what size t-shirt you wear, what size dress you wear, what size cardigan you wear. Mm-hmm. So you should always know that size. And you should feel comfortable in your bras and feel confident in your bras. And this is for whether you have a really small chest or a really large chest, doesn't matter. And then, you know, the other thing about bras is taking care of them. It's super simple. Just, you know, wash them in the sink on a regular basis. But we want to make sure that because they're awfully close to our armpits on the sides of the bras, right? And so we just want to, and they're very expensive. And so we really can't usually have a lot of bras compared to some of the other stuff we have. So better to invest in a good bra, take care of it. You can throw it in the wash, no problem, but you can also hand wash it and dry it overnight. So that's just something I would say. And from a confidence standpoint, I see women that feel confident in their bras and know that all of their shirts are feeling really good. Their backs don't hurt. And that really does make an impact on us to have that proper fit.
1: That is such good advice. And that is so true. You don't want straps cutting into you or all those kinds of things.
0: Mm-mm.
1: So that,
0: I used to have falling down. We used to fall down on my shoulder. I don't know.
1: That
0: know
1: too.
0: Why,
1: well, either extreme.
0: Yeah, that is like, so either extreme. It's not very, it's good. It does not make you feel good.
1: No. Yeah. And even if nobody sees it, you know,
0: it affects you.
1: Yeah. It's uncomfortable.
0: Right?
1: Yeah. Well, and that leads us a little bit as we're talking about fashion and some of the extra things about fashion. It kind of leads us also into grooming and skincare and makeup and those kinds of things, because if you have all your outfits and then you want your skincare to be good, so you feel confident about how your face and your actual person looks.
0: So this can be a very extensive conversation. We could do a podcast for 5 years just on this particular conversation.
1: Yeah.
0: But just in general, let's just talk really quickly about hygiene. So from a hygiene standpoint, you know, not in every country, but in the United States, women generally shave their armpits and their legs. So depending on if you have control of a razor and you feel confident in shaving your armpit or your legs, generally I can feel my hair. So I can, even if I can't see it, I can tell if I've gotten the hair there. Then I get like I just use women's disposable razors, which they have triple razors. And they usually now have, some kind of creams and stuff on them. And I'm able to shave my armpits pretty quickly. And so usually after I shave my armpits, pat them to dry, and then I immediately put deodorant underneath my arms. Just, you know, what the heck? You're already up there. I might as well do that. So nod to the cleanliness. I don't have to worry about that. The same thing with shaving their legs. If you don't feel confident in using a razor, then there is cream depilatory that you can use. It's like a creamy stuff. You put it under your arms and it melts the hair away. And then you take towels, like a wet, damp washcloth, and you wipe it off and it will wipe the hair off.
1: Mm-hmm.
0: So know that that is another option if you feel like you don't have control of your, of a razor. So those are two things that, and particularly the armpit hair affects smell. And so I think mm-hmm. it gives women an edge on that smell thing because of the not having the armpit
1: right.
0: hair. And I'd say on the deodorant standpoint, use, I use a more drier stick because I don't like the mm-hmm. ickiness of the roller thing. So make sure that you're picking a deodorant type that you like that lasts some 24 to 48 hours. That's your standard deodorant that you can put. And then every time you put your deodorant on, which, I would suggest washing, putting water in the sink, doing a little bidet thing. First, of course, using a clean washcloth, washing your face, around your face, your neck, your ears, definitely your eyes, those crusty little things in your eyes that you don't see, around your mouth, the edges of your mouth. Just scrub all of that. A clean washcloth will exfoliate your skin and freshen up your skin really, really nicely, which is something that women are particularly interested in. Mm-hmm. So just know, just a clean washcloth with water on it will do that. And then the next thing to do then is to wash your pits with the same washcloth. You can now add a little soap to the water if you haven't already done that. And then wash your pits. And then wash your crotch, wash that whole area, and then, throw that washcloth in the, dirty clothes.
1: Mm-hmm.
0: And have 10 clean washcloths. That is a cheap investment to make sure that we can have really good hygiene every day and that we smell good. Because no matter how great our clothes are and how organized they are, if we pit out our shirts within the first hour, we are going to feel terrible all day.
1: Mm-hmm.
0: So that's like a one thing. The other thing is dental, making sure that our teeth are really clean, and that is brushing, every morning and every night. And I am a big flosser. I have floss by my bed. I have floss on my table. I use floss sticks, mm-hmm. these little plastic sticks.
1: Yeah.
0: And the sticks have a little trick, like on the back, you can flip them and they've got a little pointy thing. And you can take them and go in between your teeth with a little plastic pointy thing. And they're cheap. For a dollar, you can get 100 of them at the dollar store. So I'm a really big fan of this. It makes sure we don't get any plaque on our teeth
1: mm-hmm.
0: and our teeth look really clean. And since we can't really see them, that's like a really important thing
1: mm-hmm.
0: for us. And one of the things that I had mentioned in another episode is, in terms of mouth freshness, I always keep a little tiny tube of toothpaste in my purse. Literally, I just squirt it on my finger because it's tactile and I can find it. I squirt mm-hmm. it on my finger. I rub it in my mouth and on my tongue. And then I swallow it and my whole mouth feels refreshed. So if you need a little midday pickup and you don't have other choices, then that's actually a really good choice. From a hair standpoint, get your hair trimmed every single month. Have somebody professional, whether it be Supercuts or a salon, depending on, where you're at in life and what you're doing, get those ends trimmed. Make sure that there's not, the color isn't growing out if you color your hair. Just make mm-hmm. sure that it looks neat and tidy is a really important thing. And for women, nails are really important. So I have a metal nail file and I just regularly use my nail file. I have a very inexpensive metal nail file and on the back of the nail file, it's curved. So I use the back of the nail file and I push down on my cuticles.
1: Mm-hmm.
0: Now, one thing you might feel on your fingers if you're not familiar with or you haven't done your nails is that there's a skin that grows up over our fingernails.
1: Right.
0: And it's not commonly acceptable in the United States for women to have cuticles growing on their fingernails. So if you don't go to get a manicure occasionally, which you can do for $12, by the way.

0: Then, and you're doing your own nails, then, you know, one thing that you should do is push your cuticles back. So I use this little tool and I push my cuticles back pretty much all the time to make sure that my nails are completely free. And then I use the nail file and I just follow the curve, you know, of my natural nails. And the other thing is, you know, our toenails are important with women because we wear a lot of open-toed shoes and sandals. You can use the nail file on your toe, your feet as well.
1: Yes.
0: You don't have to use a nail clipper, which can cut our skin and create bleeding and all sorts of terrible things like that. But if you regularly use a nail file on your nails, on your toes, then you can keep them nice and clean. And, you know, toes have cuticles too, guys. So just, you know, push the cuticles on your toes back as well. And that is just like a super simple, handy tool. And those are just two things that just give us that little edge to make sure that our hands are always going to be clean and our, you know, skin is always going to be clean. Now, in terms of makeup, I've heard a lot of blind women that love to go to Sephora because they will do free makeup on you. And they seem to be very well trained. So if you want to experiment with makeup, that's a great place to go. Another place is any department store. I use Clinique because I don't like fragrance in my makeup and I'm allergic to all that fragrance stuff. So in terms of if you decide to wear makeup and you want to use a base makeup, the one thing I would say for us as blind people is to use a sponge to put the base on to make sure that it's spread evenly and make sure you go over your chin to under your neck because we don't want any lines where your makeup ends. And if we use a sponge, that just kind of lets it kind of do a brush stroke into your skin. You can't see the end of the makeup.
1: Right.
0: And then if you do that, then take a second sponge that's totally different than the first one, just a different clean one because they usually come like 40 in a bag. Make sure you go around your hairline where your hair is to make sure that there's not any globs of makeup right there around your hairline. So those are just two little tips from if you want to do makeup. Now there's a lot more extensive stuff like how to apply mascara, making sure that your eyebrows are tidy. And again, that is a pretty extensive conversation, but I will say that women commonly use mascara. Eyebrows are something that people look at all the time. So if you haven't taken a look at your eyebrows, you might want to ask somebody who you trust completely how your eyebrows are looking and make sure that those are maintained on a monthly basis as well. And if you have any like skin problems, you know, any like acne or any stuff like that, make sure that you're treating that or going to your primary care doctor to make sure that you're getting, you know, medication for that.
1: Well, and all those things I think really, really help in terms of confidence and feeling good about oneself.
0: I completely agree. And there's one other thing, and that is if you want to just really inexpensively fill the sink with hot water and let the steam, put a towel over your head and let the steam from the hot water go on your face, it will open up your pores. And occasionally there's like little blackheads or whiteheads or just little junk that our pores pick up. And generally as women, we really don't like to have that in our skin. And it's particularly around our nose, right? So if you want to steam your face in your sink pretty much for free, just do that. And then once your face is all nice and sweaty like that, again, take another one of those cheap clean towels, hand towels that you have, and just use it and wipe your face off with it. And if you want to, you can then take it, take the towel, and then particularly just kind of squeeze around your nose, not hard, but just to make sure if there's any blackheads or any stuff around your nose, that will just come out naturally once you steamed your face. And again, this doesn't cost any money at all, but it gives you that sparkling, clear, nice complexion that, that everybody goes for.
1: Right.
0: And it also exfoliates your face. And it makes, and it gives you that good skin.
1: Yes. And there are so many choices and products and, you know, were marketed to by so many of different cosmetic companies and skincare companies. And a lot of that really depends of what you want to use, how complicated you want your skincare routine to be, but also if you have oilier skin or drier skin, it may change with age. I know mine, mine definitely did. And just, you know, again, I think, as you said, if you go to a makeup counter or Sephora, like if you need some guidance and which products would be best suited for your skin type, but it doesn't always have to be super expensive to, you know, to have moisturizer and things.
0: Exactly. And you know what? Honestly, I don't put, I only wear makeup occasionally when I'm speaking at events. And I just go with my own clear skin. Mm-hmm. I myself don't use soap. I use water and I wash my face in the morning. I wash my face at night. If I get really super sweaty, then I wash my face. But again, I use clean washcloths and people comment about my skin all the time. They think I'm using like millions of dollars worth of stuff. I'm literally using a clean washcloth and water on my face. And I just want to say, if you mentioned oily skin, if you have oily skin, it's pretty good to have some tissues around just to blot your face during the day, because that probably make you feel a little more comfortable not to deal with that oiliness. But yeah, the whole makeup thing is a total choice and requires a lot of focus and commitment to do that. And I agree with you. It really changes from when you're 12 to when you're 70. Very lots and lots of changes in your life in terms of what happens to your skin and also what kind of makeup you want to wear at the time and if you want to wear makeup at all.
1: Right.
0: But the basis of everything is really clean, clear skin. And of course, drinking water is probably the number one thing.
1: Yes, yeah, stay hydrated.
0: Our skin stay hydrated. People will say, wow, what do you do? And I'm like, I drink like 12 glasses of water a day. So that's like a free beauty tip there.
1: Yeah, that makes a difference.
0: Hydrated. It makes a huge difference.
1: Well, and I think you just have to decide what you want your routine to be and what's important to you, because we get all these messages from the outside, but at the end of the day, for you to feel confident isn't so much about, well, am I meeting everybody's expectations for me, but do you feel good? Do you feel comfortable and confident in your own skin?
0: And you know, for me, truthfully, you know, when I do put on the base makeup and do all that stuff, even with all the things, tips I just told you, I still go to my husband or son and make sure that they can't see any transition from my base into my hair. Mm-hmm. And so for me, really not wearing makeup and hydrating really well and using clean washcloths on my skin and water, I look really healthy and great. And I feel like I feel much more confident than when I'm worried about whether there's globs of slightly tan, you know, makeup hanging off my ear. And so, so it's like I said, if you go the makeup route, you have to get a routine down exactly what you said. We have very good visual memory. We are, you know, we have incredible muscle memory. So once we get that routine down, you know, we can do it without sight, but we have to really commit to it, you know, and do it on a regular basis. And if you do wear makeup every day, you know what? You got to go to the sink at night with that brand new clean washcloth and you got to wash it all off. Mm-hmm. And again, if you want to go really inexpensively, you can use Vaseline on your face every night if you want. And during the day, if you feel like you're a little dry, you can put Vaseline on your face. You do not have to spend $100 on moisturizers. If you want to, you can, but you literally, okay. And so my two favorite things to put on my hair and face, olive oil and avocado oil.
1: Oh, wow.
0: And when you talk to stylists, when they say, what do you do with your hair? I'm like, oh, I put olive oil in it every night. I massage a little, I rub it on my hands and I rub it into my hair. And they're like, wow. They're like, I do too. Like they start telling me, they're not using these products that they're selling. They're putting avocado oil on their face and in their hair. And it's really great on your hands too. Literally, you can cook some spaghetti and then you know.
1: And moisturize with the olive oil.
0: And moisturize it. Avocado oil and olive oil are like the best things in the whole world for like everything. So know that you can, I mean, I absolutely do that. 100%. I don't use other conditioners or moisturizers. I use olive oil. I have a bottle of olive oil in my bathroom. Smear it on my neck and my face at night, rub it my hands, and then rub it through my hair. And then voila. So super simple and accessible and not expensive. And your skin will look great and so will your hair.
1: Well, Tricia, this has been such great advice and great tips. Any final thoughts as we're wrapping up? Wrapping up our month of fashion?
0: Yeah. You know, again, you know, I have met some women are really into goth and they have like corsets on with these big full skirts and boots, and people that are really into hard, you know, hard rock, and then women who just really like flowery prints. And I have talked to some women who have been totally blind since birth and have kind of discovered their fashion just kind of along the way by asking questions and seeing how things feel and knowing what's appropriate for events. And so I just would encourage everyone to know that fashion is completely accessible and that everybody asks everybody else about fashion. This is a topic of conversation among all women. And so if you're more interested in expanding and expressing yourself through fashion, then get in on the conversation. Start asking about, oh, do they have any, you know, is there such a thing as any kind of a flower t-shirt, or, you know, do they have, you know, this or that, or I really like this, or I heard somebody talk about this. Get engaged in the conversation so you can find the stuff that you love that you think will really express who you are as a person.
1: Well, thank you again. I want to be sure people know where to find you at Blind Girl Designs.
0: So our company is Blind Girl Designs. Our website is, as I say, just shout at your phone, blindgirldesigns.com, and we will pop up. And you can place an order. We take like every kind of payment in the whole world. But you can also just tap on the phone and it will dial directly to us, and we take a ton of phone orders. And then we also help, you know, fit by your description of, you know, what your size is. And so we're really, really happy to do phone orders. And our phone number is 862-448-1011. But it's a live link on our website as well. And we have t-shirts, hoodies, dresses, cardigans, and we've got tons of white canes for White Cane Day all over our prints. And we'd love you to come and see what we do at Blind Girl Designs.
1: Yeah, I have some of Tricia's pieces and I love them, and they're super comfortable, so as well as being fun. So I highly encourage you to do that. We're going to have a bit of a shift here from September in fashion to October emergency preparedness. And again, you know, with that extra twist of specifically looking at what a person who's blind or has low vision might need to consider as you're preparing for an emergency. So that's quite a shift, but we hope that you will join us for Emergency Preparedness Month. We'd love to get your questions or comments. Certainly invite you to share any experiences or tips you have about fashion or grooming or makeup tips through our social media. That is great as well on Facebook, or I still want to say Twitter or X. So definitely we encourage you to interact with us if you would like. We hope all this really great practical tips is helping you to navigate your life with vision loss.

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1: 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Communication lies at the heart of any successful relationship. Express your feelings openly and listen actively to the other. Remember to appreciate your loved ones regularly. Being in good mental and emotional health positively impacts your relationships and vice versa. Prioritize self-care through exercise, healthy eating, and stress management. 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Adults who are more socially connected are found to be healthier and live longer. 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
3: Welcome to your guide on understanding and navigating the world of glaucoma, an eye condition that's a bit of a sneak thief of sight. It targets the optic nerve, essential for clear vision, and does its damage quietly and gradually. This means you could be losing your precious side vision without even noticing until it's significantly advanced. The hero of this story? A comprehensive dilated eye exam. The only way to catch glaucoma in its tracks before it can blur the beautiful details of your world. Glaucoma isn't just one condition. It's a group of eye diseases. The most common villain in this story is open-angle glaucoma, known for its slow and silent vision heist. Less common types like angle closure glaucoma and congenital glaucoma also play their parts, each affecting the eye in unique ways. Symptoms start off as shy, barely there. Over time, though, they might gate crash your life with loss of peripheral vision or create blind spots that can lead to blindness if left unchecked. Who's at risk, you wonder? Well, glaucoma doesn't play favorites. It can invite itself into anyone's life, but has a particular eye for those over 60, especially if you're Hispanic, Latino, African-American adults over 40, or if your family tree has glaucoma branches. Knowing your risk and having regular eye checkups can help keep your vision script from taking a dramatic turn. As for the cause, it's a bit of a mystery. High eye pressure is a usual suspect, but not everyone with high eye pressure gets glaucoma, and not all glaucoma types involve high pressure. It's like a plot twist in your favorite mystery novel. Now, onto the action plan, treatment. The goal here isn't to restore lost vision, but to prevent any more scenes from fading. Medicines, usually in the form of eye drops, are the first line of defense, keeping eye pressure in check. Laser treatment and surgery are the next levels of intervention, helping the eye's internal fluid find its way out, relieving pressure, and safeguarding your sight. Here's the deal. If glaucoma has entered your life, don't lose hope. 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
6: 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This is the Black Experience Hour. The following program is intended solely for the use of blind, visually impaired, and print format disabled individuals, and it is being recorded on the 8th of January, 2021, for the listening week that begins the 9th. I'm going to do something a little bit different for this week's program. I'm going to begin by reading from some archived articles I've saved from various sources. Our first one comes from the New York Times. It was posted online November 28th. It's an opinion piece written by Brent Staples. The Death of the Black Utopia, an exhibition on Seneca Village, which was destroyed to build Central Park, pays homage to a forgotten chapter in New York City's history. New York City embraced willful amnesia when landscapers working at the western edge of Central Park unearthed two coffins in August of 1871. An engraved plate on a richly appointed rosewood coffin identified the deceased as Margaret McIntay, buried two decades earlier at the age of 16 years, 3 months, and 14 days. A more modest box found not far away contains the remains of an unidentified black person described in the press as, quote, decomposed beyond recognition. The New York Herald pronounced the discovery a mystery, even though the location, near the West 85th Street entrance to the park, told what should have been a familiar story. Less than a decade and a half earlier, the city had cleared the way for its hallowed park by evicting 1,600 or so people who lived on that land. Among those displaced were the residents of Seneca Village, Manhattan's first significant settlement of black property owners, and the epicenter of black political power in Manhattan during the mid-19th century. The village occupied land along what is now Central Park's western edge, roughly between 83rd and 89th Streets. From its modest beginnings in 1825, the village had grown over three decades to include homes, gardens, a school, cemeteries, and perhaps as many as 300 residents. By the time it was razed more than 30 years later, that would be 1855-ish, the settlement counted several distinguished citizens among its property owners. Nevertheless, real estate interests and their minions in the press set the stage for what the writer James Baldwin would later describe as Negro removal, by defaming the flourishing enclave as a shanty town and a inn village. As the historian Leslie M. Alexander shows in her book on black activism in early New York City, defamation had done its work by the time the landscapers uncovered the forgotten dead in 1871. Less than 15 years after an eviction process that had been documented in the press and in the courts, few New Yorkers remembered that park construction had swept away a community. The story had been eclipsed by the cultural forgetting that often cuts black achievements out of history, writes Ms. Alexander. It was effectively erased from the memory of New York City. The Seneca Village story was essentially lost until 1992 when Roy Rosenzweig and Elizabeth Blackmar resurrected it in their celebrated book, The Park and the People, A History of Central Park. Not long afterward, a New York Historical Society exhibition on the life and death of the village caused such a stir that the society created a curriculum that brought the story into classrooms.

Since then, archaeologists and historians have greatly expanded what we know about who lived in the village and why black residents fled Lower Manhattan for a rustic settlement that was a few miles outside of the urban center at the time. The Central Park Conservancy, the nonprofit organization that manages Central Park, draws on this new history for an outdoor exhibition that identifies the sites of important buildings in the settlement while guiding visitors through a pastoral landscape that is essentially the same today as it was in the 19th century. Mayor Bill de Blasio has wisely seized on the Seneca Village revival to underscore the need for remaking the lily-white landscape of historical monuments in New York. The mayor's planned Central Park monument will celebrate the heroic Lyons family, charter members of the New York City Free Black Elite, who owned land in Seneca Village and ran a shop on the Underground Railroad, and ran a stop on the Underground Railroad in Manhattan that sheltered hundreds of escapees from slavery. The successful businessman and racial justice advocate Albro Lyons had deep roots in the churches and voluntary associations that championed racial justice in 19th century Manhattan. He graduated from the first African free school founded by the New York Manumission Society, a wealthy group of white men that included people like Alexander Hamilton and John Jay. The school produced other members of the African American elite, including the internationally renowned Shakespearean actor Ira Aldrich, the abolitionist Henry Highland Garnett, and James McCune Smith, the first African American to receive a medical degree. Albro Lyons and his wife Mary Joseph Lyons, also from a free family, ran a boarding house for African American sailors that served as the perfect cover for an Underground Railroad operation. Their daughter, Maricha Remond Lyons, was a teacher, feminist, and popular public speaker who chronicled the family's story in a memoir that provides a rare window into that era of black activism in the city. By elevating this family, New York City is drawing an explicit connection between the aspirations that Seneca Village represented for the black families who invested in property there and the racial terrorism that African Americans, including the Lyons family, often faced in crowded upstart Lower Manhattan. Next section, Manhattan, capital of slavery. New Yorkers who grew up with the fiction that slavery was limited to the South learned otherwise in 1991, when construction in Lower Manhattan unearthed hundreds of skeletons from a forgotten colonial-era cemetery that had served as the resting place of 15,000 Africans. The burial site, known since 2006 as the African Burial Ground National Monument, underscored the fact that New York City in the late 18th century was an epicenter of the slave trade, holding more Africans in chains than any other city in the country, with the possible exception of Charleston, South Carolina. New York City's addiction to the immediate fruits of slave labor and to the profits that it reaped from servicing the business needs of the South made for a slow and tortured path to emancipation there. In 1799, New York State ratified gradual emancipation for enslaved offspring born after July 4th of that year, but held them in indentured servitude until they were young adults. In 1817, the state passed yet another law that freed enslaved people born before 1799, with emancipation taking effect in 1827. Making New York one of the last northern states to abolish slavery. By this time, white New York had taken steps to cripple African Americans politically and economically. Black men had largely been banished from lucrative skilled trades and relegated to subsistence jobs,
to short-circuit black political empowerment, the state legislature made voting rights for black men contingent upon ownership of property valued at $250 or more, even as it rolled back the property ownership requirement for white men. As a result, only 16 black men in Manhattan had the right to vote. Beyond that, white New Yorkers relentlessly attacked African American institutions, torching churches and blocking efforts to build black schools. Racial terrorism worsened after the legislature made it known in 1817 that all African Americans would soon be legally free. Slave catchers who roamed the streets seeking to kidnap both free black people and fugitive slaves were a persistent hazard. No Negro was safe. It was against this backdrop that a white Upper Manhattan couple, John and Elizabeth Whitehead, began selling the plots of land that formed the foundation of what would become Seneca Village. In September of 1825, a young black man named Andrew Williams bought three lots. The trustees of the African Methodist Episcopal Zion Church bought six near 86th Street for use as a cemetery for the colored. Parentheses, the need was particularly pressing given that the Potter's Field where the church had buried its dead was soon to become Washington Square Park. A biblically named church trustee, Epiphany Davis, purchased 12 lots at what was then the considerable sum of $578. As the historian Alexander Manovitz said recently, the size, timing, and location of AME Zion's land purchase showed that the church was committed to, quote, a broader political project. That project was modeled on the teachings of church founders who had emphasized political activism and the formation of social organizations that could advance African American rights. The villages learned the virtue of standing apart from the city proper in 1834, when their enclave was spared the three-day assault of white rioters who attacked the churches and businesses of both blacks and abolitionists in Lower Manhattan. The historian Leslie M. Harris rightly describes this as the worst street violence of New York's antebellum period. The rioters claimed to be outraged at abolitionists because they promoted fraternization across racial lines. But, as Ms. Harris writes, the mob attacked, quote, the political and economic power that blacks might gain through alliances with middle class and elite whites. Albro Lyons would clearly have taken note when Albro Lyons would clearly have taken note when abolitionists reacted to violence and intimidation by retreating into silence. When he purchased land uptown in Seneca Village, he might have done so as a hedge against Lower Manhattan becoming uninhabitable for African-American activists like himself. Next section, classical philosophy in the park. The question of how Seneca Village got its name remains unresolved. Nevertheless, the argument that villagers derived it from the Native American tribe seems unlikely given that Manhattan was not Seneca territory. Leslie M. Alexander offers a more provocative suggestion that the name of the village might refer to the Roman statesman and philosopher Seneca, who advocated for government founded on respect for individual liberty. Black residents who studied classical philosophy at the African free schools, she argues, may have adopted the Seneca name to reflect their aspirations for the new community. By buying land, black villagers had satisfied the state law that made black voting rights contingent on property ownership. Mr. Manovitz estimates that by 1855, the village contained only 1% of the city's black population, but had 20% of its black property owners and 15% of its black voters. Most Seneca villagers owned modest plots but lived expansive lives compared with other African American New Yorkers, who were typically confined to attics and basements along the squalid streets of Lower Manhattan's Five Points District.

The novelist Charles Dickens, who visited the area in the 1840s, wrote this: "Poverty, wretchedness, and vice are rife enough where we go now. This is the place, these narrow ways, diverging to the right and left, and reeking everywhere with dirt and filth. All that is loathsome, drooping, and decayed is here." It was unclear, but I think they're referring to him visiting the Five Points district. By the mid-1850s, the flourishing Seneca Village community had attracted three churches: AME Zion, African Union Methodist Church, and an unusual, racially integrated church called All Angels, where Irish parishioners who had moved into the area worshipped alongside African Americans. Leslie M. Alexander describes the interracial church as a testament to a new social and political reality. Black parishioners and white parishioners not only sat side by side in the pews, but also were apparently buried together, reflecting the hope that people of different races could one day coexist in mutual respect. That vision was swept away along with the settlement. The destruction of Seneca Village foreshadowed the urban renewal craze of the 1960s, when the country embraced an explicit policy of labeling vibrant working-class areas slums to justify tearing them down. Historians who are trying to reconstruct the full story of New York City's black utopia and find descendants of the dispossessed could yet tell us more about what the 19th century city was really like. I've clicked on an article just for a little bit more information about that monument that the mayor is planning to build, to erect. And I'll read excerpts from this, also a little bit about their daughter, Maricha, the Lyons' daughter, Maricha's book will come in a moment. This is coming from an article titled, "Their Land Became Part of Central Park, They're Coming Back in a Monument. A new sculpture will honor the Lyons family, black activists and property owners who once lived in Seneca Village, a community destroyed by the creation of the park." This was written by Julia Jacobs and posted in October of 2019. In Central Park, about a mile from land that was once home to Seneca Village, the city is planning a privately funded monument to a revered black family from that time. The new addition to New York's landscape honoring the Lyons family is part of the de Blasio administration's push to diversify the city's public art and recognize overlooked figures from its history. The Lyonses were Seneca Village property owners, educators, and dedicated abolitionists, running a boarding house for black sailors that doubled as a stop on the Underground Railroad. The monument will include the figures of Albra Lyons, Mary Joseph Lyons, and their daughter Maricha Lyons, who was significant in her own right as a teacher, suffragist, and racial justice activist. According to Michelle Commander, an associate director and curator at the Schomburg Center for Research in Black Culture in Harlem, "We traversed towns and cities across the country and were often unaware of the history and the artifacts literally beneath our feet." The city brought the idea for the monument to the Center for Research in Black Culture in Harlem earlier this year and gained its support. She said, "This is a positive step in recognizing the history and cultures that have been covered up in the service of having Central Park." Seneca Village began in 1825 as one of New York's first communities of black property owners. By the time the city targeted the community for destruction in the mid-1850s, about a third of its population was white, mostly Irish immigrants who had escaped the potato famine. The neighborhood, which stretched from around 82nd to 89th Streets between what at the time were 7th and 8th Avenues, was at one point home to more than 250 people, three churches, a school, and several cemeteries. Starting over two decades ago, a group of academics calling themselves the Institute for the Exploration of Seneca Village History began preparing to explore the largely forgotten site using ground-penetrating

for the western side of the park near 106th Street, asked why the monument was not being proposed for the land on which Seneca Village once stood, the city said that it's a monument not just to Seneca Village, but to the Lyons family's broader experiences. Conversations about introducing more statues of women and people of color started in earnest after a commission appointed by the mayor recommended moving a Central Park statue of J. Marion Sims, who developed important advances in gynecological surgeries in the 19th century by operating on black female slaves, sometimes without anesthesia. The statue was moved last year to Greenwood Cemetery in Brooklyn, where Dr. Sims is buried. It is separate from the She Built NYC initiative, led by the mayor's wife, Shirlene McRae, which aims to rectify the gender imbalance in the city's public statues. That program was a source of controversy recently when the Italian-American actor Chaz Palminteri accused Ms. McRae of discrimination because the administration has not commissioned a monument honoring Mother Cabrina, the patron saint of immigrants and a paragon to many Italian-Americans. Maricha Lyons, who was born in 1848, worked in Brooklyn schools for nearly 50 years as a teacher and then as an assistant principal. She viewed herself as providing education of the masses rather than of the classes, according to the Black Gotham Archive, which is another project by Carla L. Peterson, an academic who wrote a book on investigating her own family history. And Dr. Peterson is a great-grandniece of Maricha Lyons. Maricha Lyons was also one of the founders of the Woman's Loyal Union, which became known for its work with Ida B. Wells in anti-lynching activism, as well as for being a springboard to the National Association of Colored Women. According to a 2018 paper by Val Marie Johnson in the Journal of Urban History, some of Lyons's lesser-known causes were fighting for school integration in Brooklyn schools and actively resisting a separate YWCA branch for black women in principled opposition to racial segregation. That was in the early 20th century. Her father, Albro Lyons, ran what was called the Colored Sailor's Home, serving as the family resident and a refuge for escaped slaves. That house was a target of mob attacks during the 1863 draft riots, during which rioters stormed it three times, destroying the interior and setting a fire in one of the upper rooms. Also, according to Black Gotham Archive, they said the rioters' goals in attacking Albro's home were multiple but precise. They sought to strike at the heart of the black family, destroy black property and wealth, which they saw as ill-gotten and undeserved, undermine black enterprises, prevent black sailors from seeking, quote, white work on the docks, and finally, eliminate a black community institution dedicated to the abolitionist cause. Last sentence for this article is probably no longer in place, but it says here, the city said there would be an open call for artists interested in designing the monument. It leaves me curious. Who won that? But more on that maybe when they post it for us. A bit more on Maricha's experience after those riots, the draft riots. This comes from Wiki, just a paragraph. The Lyons home on Vandewater Street was attacked several times during the New York City draft riots in 1863, and Maricha Lyons was a teenager at the time. She fled with her family to Salem, Massachusetts for a short time before returning to Brooklyn. Because of the ongoing danger, her parents sent the children to Providence, Rhode Island. In 1865, Lyons was refused entry into the high school in Providence because she was African American. That state had no high school for black children. The family successfully sued the state of Rhode Island in a campaign to bring an end to segregated schools. At the age of 16, she testified before the state legislature,
quote, pleading for the opening of the door of opportunity.

community. Lyons later became the first African-American student to graduate from Providence High School. And I tried unsuccessfully to discover whether there might be an audio version of the book she wrote, and I assume there is not yet, but it is titled Maritza, a 19th Century American Girl. This is not by Maritza, but it is a biography written by Tanya Bolden, titled Maritza, a 19th Century American Girl. Continuing with our second topic, also from the New York Times, this was also an opinion piece, posted though on December 4th, 2020, by Shailen Romney Garrett and Robert D. Putnam. Why did racial progress stall in America? The answer may show us the path out of our fractured and polarized present. In the popular narrative of American history, Black Americans made essentially no measurable progress toward equality with white Americans until the lightning bolt changes of the Civil Rights Revolution. If that narrative were charted along the course of the 20th century, it would be a flat line for decades, followed by a sharp, dramatic upturn toward equality beginning in the 1960s, and the shape of a hockey stick. In many ways, this hockey stick image of racial inequality is accurate, until the banning of de jure segregation and discrimination. Very little progress was made in many domains: representation in politics and mainstream media, job quality and job security, access to professional schools and careers, or toward residential integration. However, on a number of other measures, the shape of the trend is surprisingly different. In our book, The Upswing: How America Came Together a Century Ago and How We Can Do It Again, we examine century-long data, tracking outcomes by race in health, education, income, wealth, and voting, and what we found surprised us. In terms of material well-being, Black Americans were moving toward parity with white Americans well before the victories of the Civil Rights era. What's more, after the passage of civil rights legislation, those trends toward racial parity slowed, stopped, and even reversed. Understanding how and why not only reveals why America is so fractured today, but illuminates the path forward toward a more perfect union. In measure after measure, positive change for Black Americans was actually faster in the decades before the Civil Rights Revolution than in the decades after. For example, the life expectancy gap between Black and white Americans narrowed most rapidly between about 1905 and 1947, after which the rate of improvement was much more modest. And by 1995, the life expectancy ratio was the same as it had been in 1961. There has been some progress in the ensuing two decades, but this is due in part to an increase in premature deaths among working-class whites. Second, the black-white ratio of high school completion improved dramatically between the 1940s and the early 70s, after which it slowed, never reaching parity. College completion followed the same trajectory until 1970, and then it sharply reversed. Next, racial integration in K-12 education at the national level began much earlier than is often believed. It accelerated sharply in the wake of the 1954 Supreme Court decision, Brown versus Board of Education, but this trend leveled off in the early 70s, followed by a modest trend toward resegregation. Income by race converged at the greatest rate between 1940 and 1970. However, as of 2018,
Black and white income disparities were almost exactly the same as they were in 1968, 50 years earlier. Even taking into account the emergence of the black middle class, black Americans on the whole have experienced flat or downward mobility in recent decades. The racial gap in home ownership steadily narrowed between 1900 and 1970, then stagnated, then reversed. The racial wealth gap is now growing as black home ownership plummets. And finally, long-run data on national trends in voting by race is patchy, but the South saw a dramatic increase in black voter registration between 1940 and 1970, followed by decline and stagnation. What data we have on national black voter turnout indicate that nearly all of the gains toward equality with white voter turnout occurred between 1952 and 1964, before the Voting Rights Act passed, then almost entirely halted for the rest of the century. These data reveal a too slow but unmistakable climb toward racial parity throughout most of the century that begins to flatten around 1970, a picture quite unlike the hockey stick of historical shorthand. We draw attention to the unexpected shape and timing of these trends not as an attempt to argue that things are or were better for black Americans than they might appear. Quite the contrary. Gains on the part of black Americans, though clear and surprisingly steady during the first two-thirds of the 20th century, were due almost entirely to their fleeing the South by the millions during the Great Migration. Starting new lives in cities such as Chicago, Los Angeles, and Philadelphia meant access to better health care, education, and economic opportunities. But these destinations, too, were characterized by a persistent reality of exclusion, segregation, and racial violence. It was black Americans' undaunted faith in the promise of the American we, and their willingness to claim their place in it against all odds, that won them the progress between the end of Reconstruction in the 1870s and the end of the Civil Rights Movement in the 1970s. Collectively, these migrants and their children and grandchildren steadily narrowed the black-white gap over those years. In the last half century, however, that collective progress has halted, and many who fought so hard for this progress have now lived to see it reversed. UW Clemen, an African-American lawyer who won a precedent-setting Alabama school desegregation case over 40 years ago, and recently took up a remarkably similar legal battle in the same county, summarized the historical arc well by saying, "I never envisioned that I would be fighting in 2017 essentially the same battle that I thought I won in 1971. It is against this backdrop of stillborn hopes and intergenerational reversals that Black Lives Matter protesters have taken to the streets. The recent police killings have undoubtedly been sparks in the dry tinderboxes of over-policed black communities, but those communities are also situated within a parched landscape of stagnant progress toward racial parity half a century after the passage of landmark civil rights legislation. And a century and a half after Reconstruction. What, to many white Americans, are mere charts and graphs, to black Americans are the contours of their genealogy. But if black Americans' advance toward parity with whites in many dimensions had been underway for decades before the Civil Rights Revolution, why then, when the dam of legal exclusion finally broke, didn't those trends accelerate toward full equality? Why was the last third of the 20th century characterized by a marked deceleration of progress and, in some cases, even a reversal? We have two answers to these questions. The first is simple and familiar: white backlash. Substantial progress toward white support for black equality was made in the first half of the 20th century, but when push came to shove, many white Americans were reluctant to live up to those principles. Although clear majorities supported the 1964 Civil Rights Act, a national poll conducted shortly after its passage showed that
68% of Americans wanted moderation in its enforcement. In fact, many felt that the Johnson administration was moving too fast in implementing integration. Lyndon B. Johnson's rejection in 1968 of the Kerner Commission's recommendations of sweeping reforms to address racial inequality suggested that his fine-tuned political sensitivity had detected a sea change in white attitudes in the year since he, more than any previous president, had led the project of racial redress. This was a dramatic example of deliberate acceleration followed by deliberate deceleration, a pattern which mirrored the abandonment of Reconstruction. And it is in that earlier period of American history where the second answer to the question of why racial progress stagnated after the Civil Rights era can be found, as made clear by new statistical evidence we present in the book, The Upswing. On the heels of Reconstruction came a period that Southerners call redemption, a violent project on the part of vanquished Southern elites to restore white hegemony in the wake of the progress Black Americans had made after the Civil War. Redemption coincided with the vast upheaval of Redemption coincided with the vast upheaval of industrialization and urbanization when the United States more broadly plunged into the Gilded Age. Gross extremes of wealth and poverty, a tattered social fabric rife with factionalism and nativism, a gridlocked public square, and a culture of narcissism were its hallmarks. The late 1800s was thus, by nearly every measure, including the stark retrenchment of nascent racial equality, the worst of times. But as the century turned and the Gilded Age gave way to the Progressive Era, America experienced a remarkable moment of inflection that set the nation on an entirely new trajectory. A diverse group of reformers grabbed the reins of history and set a course toward greater economic equality, political bipartisanship, social cohesion, and cultural communitarianism. This shift and the long-run trends it set in motion are detailed in scores of statistical measures in The Upswing. Some six decades later, all of these upward trends reversed, setting the United States on a downward course that has brought us to the multifaceted national crisis in which we find ourselves today, which bears a remarkable resemblance to the Gilded Age. The wide array of statistical evidence compiled in The Upswing, ranging from the distribution of income pre- and post-taxes to bipartisanship in Congress and split-ticket voting, and from civic engagement, church membership, and social trust to parents' choice of their children's first names. All of this shows that the Progressive Era represented a fundamental turning point in American history. These interconnected phenomena can be summarized in a single meta-trend that we have come to call the I-We-I curve, an inverted U charting America's gradual climb from self-centeredness to a sense of shared values, followed by a steep descent back into egoism over the next half century. The moment America took its foot off the gas in rectifying racial inequalities largely coincides with the moment America's we decades gave way to the era of I. At the mid-60s peak of the I-We-I curve, long-delayed moves toward racial inclusion had raised hopes for future improvements, but those hopes went unrealized as the whole nation shifted toward a less egalitarian ideal. A central feature of America's I decades has been a shift away from shared responsibilities toward individual rights and a culture of narcissism. Economic inequality has skyrocketed, and along with it have come massive disparities in political influence and a growing concentration of political economic power in the hands of a few billionaires. Polarization and social isolation have increased. Whatever sense of belonging Americans feel today is largely due to factional and often racially defined in-groups
locked in fierce competition with one another for cultural control and perceived scarce resources. Contemporary identity politics.

politics characterizes an era that could well be described as a war of the we's. This is a reality that predated the election of Donald Trump, though his presidency threw it into sharp relief. And a new presidential administration will not by itself restore American unity. It is difficult to say which came first, white backlash against racial realignment, or the broader shift from we to I. Perhaps America's larger turn toward I was simply a response to the challenge of sustaining a more diverse multiracial we in an environment of deep, embedded, and unresolved racism. But it is also possible that a broader societal turn away from shared responsibilities to one another eroded the fragile national consensus around race as all Americans began to prioritize their own interests above the common good. A selfish, fragmented I society is not a fertile ground for racial equality. Indeed, the fact that landmark civil rights legislation passed at the very peak of the I-we-I curve suggests that an expanding sense of we was a prerequisite for the dismantling of the color line. Without what the historian Bruce Shulman calls the expansive universalist vision that America had been building toward in the preceding decades, it is hard to imagine that such watershed change, so long and so violently resisted, would have been possible. Through the long civil rights movement, as it has come to be called, black activists had prevailed upon the white establishment to widen the we in important, though ultimately insufficient, ways across many decades. By the late 1960s, though the work of widening was not nearly complete, America had come closer to an inclusive we than ever before. But just as that inclusion began to bear tangible fruit for black Americans, much of that fruit began to die on the vine. The lessons of America's I-we-I century are twofold. First, we Americans have gotten ourselves out of a mess remarkably similar to the one we're in now by rediscovering the spirit of community that has defined our nation from its inception. America has turned the tide from I to we once before, and we can do it again. And to a greater extent than heretofore recognized, we made more rapid progress toward racial parity during the communitarian epoch than during the period of increasing individualism that followed. But we can be defined in more inclusive or exclusive terms. The we were constructing in the first two-thirds of the last century was highly racialized, and thus contained the seeds of its own undoing. Any attempt we may make today to spark a new upswing must aim for a higher summit by being fully inclusive, fully egalitarian, and genuinely accommodating of difference. Anything less will fall victim once again to its own internal inconsistencies. As Theodore Roosevelt put it, the fundamental rule in our national life, the rule which underlies all others, is that on the whole and in the long run, we shall go up or down together. Next article, still reading from my personal archives here, also from the New York Times, speaks to inclusion, and it was posted November 7th, 2020, also an opinion piece, written by Chibuehe Obi Achimba. Gay in Nigeria, black male in America. I learned how to carry myself to protect my safety back home, only to come to the U.S. and face a different danger. Mr. Achimba is an MFA candidate at Brown University, it says here. I came to the United States in 2019 as a Scholar at Risk Fellow at Harvard University. After I was kidnapped and tortured in Nigeria for being gay and daring to speak openly about it, America offered me refuge. But this spring, after videos of the killings of Ahmaud Arbery and George Floyd surfaced, I'm coming to terms with the fact that the country that promised me safety is one where black men like me face a different kind of danger. Each time I tell someone why I'm here, the sad irony of it hurts like a gut punch.

traded one perilous identity, being gay in Nigeria, for yet another one, being a black man in America. The anguish cuts deep into the bones. Growing up on the other side of the Atlantic, I was well aware that in America, black masculinity is pathologized and the black presence relentlessly policed. The story of Martin Luther King Jr. is often read side by side with the story of Eric Garner. You can't idolize Barack Obama and not shudder at the tragic murder of Michael Brown by a white police officer in Ferguson, Missouri. The glory of America is global, and so is the struggle of its black citizens. And yet somehow I managed to believe that my queer identity would protect me, not because it offered any immunity against racism, but because I still have on my body the flesh wounds I suffered on the front lines of LGBTQ activism in Nigeria. I thought, if there is any justice in this world, I'd be spared the fraught realities of another marginalized existence. I thought, surely my masculinity, considered too tenuous and inadequate in Nigeria because of my sexual orientation, cannot be considered threatening in America. But here in America, masculinity added to melanin multiplies into something monstrous, in the white imagination, that is. The cops who threw me against the car and patted me down during my second week in the United States almost certainly weren't thinking the black men they saw driving along the interstate could be lovers trying to maximize the warm lights of a waning summer day. Instead, what they saw were just two black men who were speeding either to or away from some crime. There are serious problems with policing in Nigeria as well. Recent activism has brought the extreme abuse that occurs there to the world's attention. The difference is that at home, police brutality is not set off by racist stereotypes. Also, and most important, America prides itself on being a global defender of human rights. Nigeria's track record in that regard is merely modest, when not abysmal. I expected better here. And of course, law enforcement officers aren't the only Americans who believe in racist stereotypes. When the white attendant at the drugstore in Harvard Square trailed behind me after I scanned a shelf of high-end cosmetics, I imagine she saw a black man obviously up to no good. From that and other similar encounters, I learned that, "Can I help you?" when directed to a black man in an establishment, is no more a question than a polite route to surveillance. To explain to me why white people crossed to the other side of the road during the 7 minutes it took me to walk home at night from my office at Barker Center, why they clutched their purses tightly, my white colleague said, quote, "Maybe it's your boots, your stride, you know, you're black. You should work on your appearance a bit, you know." But I was already exhausted by the time I arrived here from Nigeria. As an openly gay man there, my boldest priority each time I stepped out of the house was to return home alive. As a black man in America, that has not changed. My country was no place for a teenage boy like me who was gay and camp. Or, put more truthfully, I was a social oddity, a threat to a raging brand of toxic masculinity. Fitting in, indeed, surviving, forced me to re-engineer my body and learn novel ways of navigating daily life on the streets. My choice of clothes, shoes, my body language, all of those marked me as either a not-to-be-messed-with passerby or a punk ripe for picking on. One Saturday afternoon when I was 13, my brother took me to a gym equipment store in Aba, in southeastern Nigeria, to shop for weightlifting gear, after haggling with the hunky middle-aged owner who spent the entire time teasing me for my girly frame. He paid for 2 5-pound dumbbells, and we rode the bus home. The dumbbells were for me. I had just moved to the city to begin studying at a rowdy, all-boys technical school. At the end of my first week there, I came home with multiple bruises and a new name, Chinelo, an Igbo name mostly given to girls. Aba, Nigeria's most resilient commercial nerve center, was notorious, then, for its gangs, a bloody vigilante group, and rampant street violence. My brother worried that I might not survive.
besides buying me weightlifting equipment and ensuring that I trained on it. He also got me Timberland boots and Caterpillar sandals with toothy soles and exaggerated heft. Soon I traded my tight khaki shorts for baggy jeans and wore baseball caps each time I stepped out of the house. Although this artifice, especially the boots, became a signature part of my wardrobe, it didn't do much to protect me from the rampant and violent homophobia in Nigeria. The problem with code switching, with dressing to fit, is not that it just does not work. Parentheses, the evening I was abducted in Nigeria, I was wearing Caterpillar steel-toed boots. It shovels the moral responsibility onto the shoulders of victims of thoughtless bigotry. It asks that black men, for example, tweak their appearance to lull the neurosis of agitated white people. It asks that queer folks, in the case of Nigeria, go on laboring for a society that will never pause to reckon with its tacit terrorism. I've tuned into this frequency of unsolvable social terror since the age of 13, constantly oscillating between self-defense and self-erasure. At 27, I am thoroughly fatigued. Worst of all, cultural context differs from country to country. Most social cues I absorbed to protect myself in Nigeria might implicate me in America. For example, putting my hands in the pockets of my pants was a mechanism I used in the old world to prevent myself from gesturing too much. In America, this is among the top behaviors to avoid when stopped by the police. It would mean you were trying to retrieve a gun. It would mean the cop was only defending his life. Everything after that would be in the past tense, including your life. The same week, the video of the shooting death of Ahmed Arbery as he jogged near his home in Georgia, which amounted to a lynching, was posted online. A different video detailing yet another horrific killing of a gay man a few miles from my hometown in Nigeria was sent to my inbox. The two videos banged against the trajectory of my journey. While one pointed to the trauma of a destiny I escaped by a hair's breadth, the other revealed the horrors of the present. Both raw and potent with destruction, they have hammered cracks in my belief in a world where I am not bending into the shape of prey. For the last minute or two, I'm switching to current news, reading from theroot.com. This one was posted today, the 8th. Labor Department suspends Trump's federal diversity training ban because it's racist and dumb, written by Zach Lindley. Well, Donald Trump is on his way out of office, and it looks like some of his stupid-ass policies are soon to follow. Remember when the commander in insurrection issued an executive order barring federal agencies and contractors from funding anti-racism and diversity training? Well, last month, a federal judge blocked that orangey-white nonsense, and now the Labor Department has suspended enforcement of that order. USA Today reports that the Office of Federal Contract Compliance Programs will stop investigating agencies suspected of committing the egregious and un-American act of ensuring that bigotry isn't allowed in the workplace. Also, a hotline set up to collect complaints will no longer be used. Seriously, though, Trump really had these people setting up call centers to make sure nobody was talking about racism inside government buildings he didn't even work at. Who fights this hard for Americans' God-given right to be white supremacists? The order from the Labor Department came after Judge Beth Labson Freeman had the good sense to say that Trump's war on diversity was the stupidest war of his presidency. Nah, she didn't say that, but she was probably thinking it. Yeah, Biden is going to have his work cut out for him in cleansing the stench of white nationalism Trump has likely left all over the White House furniture. The ban on diversity training, a thing that resulted in numerous lawsuits and had businesses and even universities suspending diversity programs for fear of losing federal funding, is really only the tip of the racist and proud iceberg. Still, this is a good start. After all, the ban didn't only affect government agencies. It affected any business, nonprofit, or institution of learning that had federal contracts or planned to apply for one. Anyone applying for a federal grant would have needed to first make sure their establishment provided a bigot-friendly workplace that coddled white tears while telling snowflakes they weren't allowed to openly discuss discrimination.

0: discrimination or offensive language. I wish I were being hyperbolic. Anyway, out of the old and racist and in with the new, pardon me, out with the old and racist and in with the new and hopefully less racist. The Orange Menace, his administration, and his ridiculous executive orders can't get the boot fast enough. That article from Zach Lindley brings us to the end of our time. Thank you so much for joining us. This was the Black Experience Hour. 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
1: Hello, and welcome to your BLT Byte. My name is Evan Starnes. This week, we're going to show you how to change the voice on your Amazon smart speaker. When it comes to English-speaking voices, there are quite a few options to choose from, and we'll show you a couple in this recording. Let's get started. For this example, I'd like to change the voice on my speaker to a British male voice. First, activate your smart speaker and then say the command, change your voice. When you change your voice, you should hear a little chime letting you know the change was successful. Let's demonstrate. Computer, change your voice.
2: I have a few voices to choose from. Here is the first one.
3: 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If you want to play sometime, I'm game.
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1: Hear another.
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4: Koalas have fingerprints, and they're very similar to a human's.
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1: Hear another.
2: Here is the third one.
3: The kiwi is the only bird in the world with nostrils on the tip of its beak.
2: Would you like to choose that one or hear another?
1: Hear another.
2: Here is the fourth one.
4: I hear there are more chickens in England than there are people.
2: Blimey.
1: Getting
2: Would
1: closer.
2: You like to choose that one or hear another?
1: Hear another.
2: Here is the fifth one.
1: And here's the one we want.
3: Around 100 million cups of tea are enjoyed in the UK every day.
2: Would you like to choose that one or hear another?
1: Choose that one.
3: Okay. You're all set. I'll be the voice you hear when you speak to this device. If you'd like to change how you wake me up, you can also change your wake word.
1: And we did do a previous BLT Byte on that last week. And just for fun, let's hear how this new voice sounds. Computer, what's the forecast for tomorrow?
3: Tomorrow, there will be some sun and thunderstorms, with a high of 84 degrees Fahrenheit and a low of 61 degrees.
1: And if you'd ever like to change the voice again in the future, just remember the command, change your voice. That's it for this week, but be sure to tune in next week for more BLT Bytes. Thank you for listening. My name is Evan Starnes, and I'll see you next time.
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7: Hello, this is Kim Wardlow. I am your host for Navigating Life with Vision Loss. And we are in April, just now, well, in our second week of April, and our second month of our series on advocacy. We've been talking about all types of advocacy and areas of life that we need to advocate for ourselves. And today, we are talking about advocacy in technology.

0: I think most of us, either willingly or begrudgingly, use at least some technology. And you may be using really intense technology and voiceover, and you might be a technology geek and you just want to try everything you can, especially technology to help with accessibility. And then other people are like, okay, I'm going to use the minimum amount of technology I need because it's hard for me, or it annoys me, or I just don't like it. So I know there's a whole range of what people are looking for, but it is important, no matter what type of technology or tools you're using, from just magnification to screen readers, whatever your tools are, that they and what you're trying to use them for, are accessible, because that's something that folks run into too. You may have a screen reader, but the website doesn't play well. So today we are going to be talking to Zach Tidwell, who is a person of many talents. He's done lots of different things. He's a Marine Corps veteran. He's a writer. He has a memoir coming out, a speaker, an entrepreneur, and an athlete. And through his journey of losing vision, he realized that he was frustrated because things weren't accessible that needed to be. And so he became a self-taught software developer, has an award-winning app, which we can talk about as well. So he has a lot of information to share with us, and really just a very fascinating story. So Zach, welcome to NLVL.
1: Thanks for having me on. I'm excited to nerd out with you a little bit today.
0: So I don't know if you want to just start briefly. I gave a little bit of your background, but just letting people know a little bit about kind of your journey to doing what you are now with technology, and getting to the point where you taught yourself code and you're writing apps now. But it didn't start there. It really started, you were in the Marine Corps.
1: Correct. I had totally normal vision and a totally normal life up until I was 23 years old. On March 31st of 2019, I had been struggling with depression for about a year. It was a bad combination of head injuries, personal circumstances, and a lack of healthy coping skills, thinking that I needed to keep quiet just from my time in the Marines, foolishly thinking that I needed to keep quiet. And I wound up shooting myself in the head about 9 months after I was honorably discharged. So left me completely blind and deaf in one ear with some other smaller complications. And so we just hit 6 years. And along that path, like you said, I had to relearn how to do everything, but I have completely, I would say, returned to as much normalcy as I can, and even headed down a completely different path that I never thought I would have. I was a machine gunner in the Marines, so software development is so, or was so far outside of my wheelhouse, but this is, it's become a passion and it is what I do. I was about to say full time, but I do like three different things full time.
0: I just say
1: So
0: you're very busy.
1: it's one of the things that I do to keep myself very busy. But yeah.
0: Well, you also have a memoir about to come out, or that you're working on.
1: Yes, the I've got people ripping it apart right now, hopefully, so that I can take one more pass at it and then start querying agents and trying to get that published. And then working on my next software project here that'll be on a much larger scale than my last one was, and hopefully revolutionize education for people with disabilities in terms of access to education and cutting edge technologies for to pursue that education.
0: Well, it really was your experience in the education system after, when you're kind of rebuilding your life after you became blind, that kind of spurred you into developing code. So how did that process happen? I know you had been studying in nursing. You were doing a nursing course, and then when you lost your vision, that was not possible. So you were looking at other things that you might be interested in doing and were in college?
1: Yeah, I had a lot of changes in kind of rapid succession there between getting out of the Marines, then I shot myself and was blind. So I, like I said, I was a machine gunner. So then I wanted to become an ER nurse when I got out of the Marines, then couldn't do that blind. So started going for clinical psychology to try and use my experiences to help someone else and keep them from going down that path. And I wound up probably, I think it was about a year and a half into college blind, hit my first math class. And I'd already seen how inaccessible some things could be, but there were always workarounds for like my English classes and stuff. They're pretty straightforward. But with the math class, that was not the case. And my university was not making my course content accessible. And that made me very, very frustrated because by that point, I was completely back out on my own. I was in college. I bought my first house. I was skiing and rock climbing and competing in Brazilian jiu-jitsu against people without disabilities and all these other things. But if you sat this math homework in front of me, I couldn't do it without help. The school literally assigned someone to be my eyeballs, and that was very frustrating to me. So I started researching how come I could pay some of my bills but not others, or how come I could take an Uber but not a Lyft, and how come I could do my English homework but not my math homework, and found out that it all came down to the code of each interface element on whatever app or website that I was using. And so at that point, I had learned one screen reader. I knew JAWS and was kind of baffled. Like I didn't understand. I just knew sometimes things were broken and sometimes they weren't. And when I found out what the cause was, I decided that I was going to become part of the solution. And that was in, I dropped out of college to teach myself how to code in October of 2021. My first app came out on the 4th of July in 2023 and was a word puzzle game called Xanagrams, and that won a couple Game of the Year awards at the end of 2023. And then I've been working on this new project that I'm not gonna name or anything yet, since March of last year. And so it's been a year working on all this stuff now.
0: So was that really the moment when you realized, wow, I need to become an advocate because it's not just my experience of the school not making things accessible for folks, but it's all the other people coming after me that will also maybe just get assigned a person when there really could be a more efficient and independent solution, I guess. You know, as you described all the things that you had come so far in working with becoming blind and your mental health and all of those things, and you were really doing all these things independently, and all of a sudden it was like, oh, well, you need a sighted person to help you when in theory there should be technologies that could help you do that independently. Was that kind of your motivating factor?
1: Yeah, and I'm a huge believer in if you're just going to whine and not do something about it, then you shouldn't be whining, right? Like that's not helping anybody. That's not helping you. That's just then you're just being negative. And so I wanted to do something about it, and it was like I said, it was so foreign to me. It's still funny now. Even I mean, I almost missed this call because I was coding and just lost track of time. It was so foreign, and now I get so locked into it. And I'm hooked on it. It wound out just I lucked out that it was something that I came to thoroughly enjoy. But it's not like that was a smooth process either. It was just there needed to be a solution, and from what I could see, no one else was doing it. And so, who better to do that than people in our community? And I even this is another thing that I advocate for is in these spaces, and whether it be technology or any other sort of accessibility related thing, even if it's to physical spaces, there are no better people to make these changes than the people who rely on it. Because someone who doesn't actually use all of these tools isn't going to have the same level of awareness or the same familiarity and to the same level of depth that we do. And these are also usually pretty lucrative fiscally, in terms of professionally. You know, our community is tends to have higher unemployment rates and things like that. And even when we do find

0: employment. It's not, it tends to not be as high paying, or at least that's the research that I've seen shows that. And these are incredible ways to find a niche that you can excel in and become a subject matter expert in. And you've got a, you've got a way to turn your disadvantage into an advantage because you are so in tune with these technologies that other people typically aren't.
1: How did you begin when you realized, you realized that, wow, I think I need to learn CODA and I need to be the solution to this. And I know you do have other advocacy with, you know, with other platforms and, you know, contacting other providers to try to make them understand what they need to do to make their, you know, websites or platforms accessible. But this is kind of taking that advocacy a step further to really be part of creating that solution yourself. But how did you begin when you realized, wow, I think I want to learn CODA and try to come up with a solution?
0: I started Googling it. That honestly, like
1: we all do now is that we Google everything.
0: I Googled, and that's how I've taught myself, is from reading articles online. And but in, you know, at first when you're like, okay, how do you code? That comes up with, okay, there's 100 different programming languages and all of these different tools within those to where it's its own, just it's a rat's nest of, okay, that doesn't really do me any good. And so I started honing in on different either sites that I used or accessible, you know, apps, and trying to be like, okay, what is this? Okay, can I reach out to this person? Or I've heard someone else talk about it. And so I would Google like the app and the language that it was made in or things like that. And so I started to narrow down that, okay, I need to hone in on what devices I want this thing to be on. I need to know what I want to create to make those decisions. And I started going down that path. But a lot of this stuff, it really is. And whether, you know, I realize that teaching yourself how to code is kind of a drastic step in this direction. So if you're not doing that, you know, having a sense of an awareness, at least, of how these things work, to the extent of, okay, a screen reader is accessing all of the textual information that is left available to it's, whether that be visually or underlying for the screen reader to access, and being able to communicate that to a developer, not doing that in a way that is hostile, because yes, they may have taken shortcuts, but a lot of times, and I didn't realize this until really more so in the last year, as I, you know, before my first app had come out, I wasn't a developer. I was someone learning to code. So like, I wasn't having these real conversations with people. Once you actually have software out there, then yes, you're a developer and you can have, you know, people are more open to having these discussions with you. And when I talk with sighted developers, they often don't know that, like this, when you go to college for computer science, digital accessibility isn't covered. And these best practices for like the web, what is it, the WCAG guidelines are not talked about. And so I have friends who now, since meeting me, who are professional developers and huge companies, and like now they're only aware of it because I'm blind and because I talk about doing it when I code, and it's it's just not really talked about. But on the other side, you do have, sometimes developers do take shortcuts when they're contractors because it saves them time. And so if you're getting paid $1,000 to do a job and you cut corners, you're still getting the same amount of money for less time. So technically you're making more money, but you also have to realize when you do reach out to these developers to fix these things, it's not a quick fix, because so be patient, right? If you, if you do get feedback from these developers and they're willing to work with you, which again, that's really going to be dependent on the fact that you aren't hostile when you do reach out initially. And, but these fixes aren't quick, because when you, you know, when you're designing all of the data for behind the scenes of an app, like the screen that's coming up, you have to design the data in such a way that it leaves information available for these, for screen readers to access. Or like, you know, my apps work with screen readers or refreshable braille displays or magnification software, or even voice control technology for people who can't use their arms or who have spinal cord injuries or who don't have arms. And all of those are design steps that if you don't take early on, as you build out each successive part of a piece of software, when you go back to fix one thing, it breaks the entire chain that then feeds off of whatever that data structure was. And so it can take months to make a what might seem like a small fix to you when you reach out to these people. So that's the other kind of half of that trade-off when you are reaching out to somebody for that.
1: Yeah. It's kind of that domino effect. And
0: yes,
1: so often it's like, if you're designing a new website or things, even for us, you know, we're told you need to be sure you think about everything you need to start with, because it's so much harder to have to go back and try it to make a change or put in accessibility features. But if you do it from the beginning, it's not such a problem.
0: Yeah. And I spoke at the Game Accessibility Conference last year and had that was like one of the huge arguments that I made is this is accessibility is it's not a challenge. It's a design problem, not an implementation problem, because you literally, like, as you're prototyping all of this stuff, you can save your ahead of time. If you stop and put the extra time into thinking about how, like you said, how that stuff might need to be accessed 6 months from now, you can save yourself a lot of pain later and be opening more doors for, you know, untold numbers of people that need that.
1: And I also really kind of love the fact with your apps, with the Xanagram and the new app that you're working on, I feel like it's kind of flipping things upside down to where there are technologies that have been developed for the general public, you know, basically for a sighted population, whether it's, you know, the Meta glasses or Echoes or, you know, all of these devices, more for convenience and, you know, they're useful, they're helpful, but then they've turned out to be really helpful for people with low vision or who are blind. Like we switched at Aftersight to using Echoes. That's basically, you know, what folks are mostly using, some type of Echo device or their phone if they're listening on, you know, Spotify or Apple or some podcast platform. But it wasn't designed. They didn't make those specifically for the blind community, but they turned out to be so perfect, being voice activated and really, really useful. And I feel like you're sort of, and, you know, and that's been great because the price point is better when it's for a larger audience and all those things. And I feel like what you're doing is almost the opposite. You're designing things specifically so they will be accessible. And like you said, not only for individuals who are blind or have vision loss, but other disabilities as well. But any of us could use them and they would not look to us any different than if, you know, another app that we're using, like to use your Xanagram app. I, as a sighted person, wouldn't get on and be like, oh, this must have been designed for a blind person, because it's still visual. It's still all those things. So it's really showing that you can build in the accessibility and it still is great for the larger market.
0: Well, and if I'm totally blind and I can make something that is accessible to someone who can see with totally normal vision, you can do the reverse, right?
1: Right.
0: Like, I would argue it's harder for me to make, because I'd never seen.
1: Definitely it's harder for you to do that.
0: Yeah. So that's, I try to talk about that too, just to put that into perspective when I talk to sighted developers. I'm like, it is not that hard. You can't, it is extra work, but again, it's doable. And I think bridging that gap though, where, because we see a lot of, I see it specifically, probably because I'm in that space, I see a lot of software solutions come out that are made just for blind people. And like, you're missing the mark with that. Mm-hmm. Like, that's not, yes, that's awesome that we have that and that this purpose built technology. And I don't mean that for things like Be My Eyes. That needs to be a purpose built thing. That is right. Obviously for blind people, but you might see like a, All right, this is

0: important to keep in mind. And yes, we need major players in these spaces that are, yeah, you may not become the front running company in these spaces, but that are at least still a part of the conversation. So that, again, these subjects remain kind of circulating in these circles when people talk, and it is doable. But again, it's the presentation of this information in a way that is palatable to people, not hostile, and kind of consistent is, I think, what over time will hopefully start to drive change to where this stuff becomes more common. Because right now, I would say it's more common than not that something is inaccessible. And I think that is possible to make that shift. But if we don't make it seem like such a thorn in someone's side to make those changes, especially after the fact.
1: Well, and big tech companies get it wrong. Companies that you would think would, you know, be able to do the research or maybe have some knowledge about it. Well, you've talked a little bit about how that happens, because you just don't know what you don't know in some cases. But what can they do differently to be able to really reach more people and up people by including individuals that have disabilities in their planning and their marketing?
0: I think some of the tough things are when you get into these huge companies, they are so huge. They do become huge bureaucracies, and everything is so compartmentalized that it is, like, for me, I can kind of answer this in two steps. So, like, my first app was made specifically for Apple devices. And to do that, you know, I was working on a Mac, and even, I guess I can zoom out of this a little bit. Even for me to access my Apple developer account that had my, my first app and all allowed me to upload it onto the App Store and submit it and get it reviewed and all that stuff. A lot of that stuff is inaccessible. And like me trying to reach out to anyone at Apple for the course of 2 years, whether that be with that account or the tools that I had to write my code in, which Apple develops, never got an answer on any accessibility issues, because these teams are so small, and there's no way for the public to actually reach anyone who has a hand in any of the actual development going on. And so that's a problem. Even though Apple has the beta testing groups and things like that, I think part of that issue is the structure of the companies, but I don't really have a solution there. That's a tough one, right? I don't have a huge business background, so I can't speak to how you would fix the structure of those companies. But what a big thing that I have noticed is this new software project that I'm working on is in a totally different language. So I've learned another language, totally new framework, front end framework, which is what makes all of the visual stuff come alive on screen and puts those buttons there for you to press on or for VoiceOver to interact with. And this framework that I'm using is called React Native, and it is actually the same framework that was developed by Meta and that Facebook is programmed with.
1: Okay.
0: Facebook's accessibility is pretty horrendous. It's not great, and it breaks all the time. Mm-hmm. And now seeing the other side of it, now that I know the language and I'm writing my software in that, none of the accessibility is baked into these components. Whereas when I was writing my first app, was written in a language called Swift, and the framework is Swift UI. And both of those are maintained by Apple. Swift is open source, but Swift UI is created by Apple. Accessibility is baked into every component of Swift UI and their newer front end frameworks. And on the flip side, this React Native it's not just used by Facebook. It's used by a ton of huge companies. It's used by a lot of independent developers like me, because it's a cross-platform tool set, but when accessibility is not baked in and you have to create all of these custom workarounds just to get basic accessibility working, the odds of a sighted developer who doesn't know a blind person or who doesn't know anyone with disabilities actually taking the time to do all of that, that's pretty slim, because it's not hard.

0: or it's not easy. It's a huge workaround, especially when there's no real scaffolding for any of this stuff. It's difficult. And so even like for me making this new software, I think especially accessible to low vision users is going to be a rougher process than it was with my first app, because I'm having to really like duct tape a lot of this stuff together. And so I'm trying to figure out, okay, what's visually going wrong, because it's my custom code doing every bit of it instead of just some of it, it's probably going to be a bit of a nightmare. And so if you've got sighted developers, you don't really have skin in the game. That's a tough proposition to be like, hey, you should really do this, but I reach out. It's not, because it's not an easy fix anymore. And so this stuff needs to be addressed at the forefront. So if you've got Meta behind this huge framework, which I don't think they really care about accessibility that much, given the fact of how bad Facebook and their other apps are. They really, these titans like that, like Apple has really driven that ball in their ecosystem. Like, you need these other huge tech companies to be the leaders.
1: What can you tell us? I know you can't reveal a whole lot, but you mentioned that your new app is related to education accessibility. So I feel like there's kind of dual advocacy there. It's advocating for the accessibility in the technology, but then that within the larger educational system to make education more accessible as well. Is there any other comments you can give us about your new app without revealing too much?
0: It will be accessible to everyone, whether you have a disability or not. I have to say virtually everyone, because I'm sure that there'll be some use case where, okay, this doesn't
1: Sure.
0: work for somebody. But it's not just going to be accessible tooling here. I'm trying to create some cutting edge things that everyone can benefit from. But again, my bottom line is always that what I make is going to be incredibly accessible. And so the hope is that, yes, students can use these, but that it gets integrated into actual institutions. And so that it's just, we don't have to jump through hoops anymore to go get a college education. College is hard enough. School is
1: Yes.
0: hard enough, even if it's high school. Like, you don't need all of the added challenges on top of that. You've got enough disadvantages in life. So I want to eliminate as many of those as possible in the capacity that I have to do so.
1: That's great. So really more systemic change, which is really powerful to be able to change the institution and the systems.
0: Yeah, and if, worst comes to worst, it winds up being impactful on the individual level. But yes, long term, I have big goals for this. We'll see if I can make it happen or not, but I'm gonna try.
1: What are your thoughts on AI and machine learning? And can that help or does it hurt accessibility? Or is it a mix?
0: So two giant, I would say, rat's nests of their own. Those are two big buzzwords. So machine learning is essentially like big probability tables that like your devices can use. And I guess I would maybe need a more directed question in terms of machine learning. But I use AI all the time, specifically for, and when I say AI, I mean large language models, to research things that I cannot find accessible documentation on. So I've been using it specifically with learning this new programming language. And even when I learned the first programming language that I was using, so the old one was Swift that I mentioned, the new one is TypeScript. It's a lot of documentation and tutorials aren't accessible. So you're trying to read and learn these languages. And so but I can find a term that I'm trying to find and can't find the actual information on, and ask a large language model about it. And that's where it becomes very powerful, is all of a sudden, because it can read everything on the internet than it can present in

0: as text, and sometimes it lies. It's called hallucinating, and they don't know why. They don't know why they do that, but these large language models will lie to you. But that's going to get better over time, and so they've been. That's been an incredible tool for me, and they're going to continue getting better and better. And because they are text based, so long as the interfaces that the AI can be interacted with do not get worse. Like, I would say ChatGPT is probably the best one that I've seen accessibility wise. The other ones that I've used aren't so great in terms of using with the screen reader. But you know, these are huge leverage points that we're going to have, and these machine learning capabilities are going to continue getting integrated more and more into devices as they get better. And so I think that's something that's going to be more of a passive level up that we get, whereas leveraging these large language models is huge. And kind of ties back to something you mentioned during the intro when you were relating to people's experience with technology. And I wanted to comment on this, and then I forgot. If you are one of the people who heard that introduction, and while she was saying that maybe, you know, you stay away from technology because it's hard and it's intimidating, you are doing yourself a disservice if you do not learn how to use this stuff. I'm not saying that flippantly. It's not easy to learn. It's hard and it's frustrating. And even as good as you get with whatever access technology it is always going to be hamstrung directly by the level of accessibility of the software that you were accessing. But with AI coming out here and all these other things, you need to learn how to use them. And so maybe that's a good place to practice. You know, when I first started learning my first screen reader, I made myself get on the internet and I started a blog. So I would have to start trying to learn how to type again and how to use the internet and how to actually get things online. And do the same thing with AI and just make yourself practice every day. And it gets easier. Like anything, you just have to get started.
1: So, well, thanks for those encouraging words. I know there are folks out there that struggle and just need to keep working at it and keep practicing, because it seems like technology, it doesn't slow down. The changes seem just to come faster and faster. And so,
0: well, and it's a huge tool for us. Yes, there's a big barrier to entry, but once you learn it, like it really, that's why I say you are doing yourself a disservice if you don't learn to use it, because it is, I mean, the amount of access, and the reason I was back out on my own, I shot myself on March 31st of 2019, and by June of 2020, I was back out on my own. Because I knew how to use my smartphone and I could order groceries. Like, I couldn't get around in Denver, but I could take an Uber to go to the grocery store or whatever. And like, you know, that wouldn't have been possible without all that technology. And that's still stuff that I rely on hugely. And it's, again, the longer that you wait to do that stuff, the more you're going to fall behind. And I know
1: it gets harder to catch up.
0: Yeah. I don't mean that to be an ominous statement, but it is true. Like, obviously you can see the rate at which technology is advancing, and it's just going to keep speeding up.
1: Yeah. So, and there is frustration, but there are some great benefits once you learn some of the technology.
0: It's definitely, it's worth the investment.
1: Yeah.
0: It is very frustrating though. Even now when I'll be coding and get stuck on something that I need to research, when I can't find the answer, sometimes I'm like, all right, I need to walk away from the computer for a little bit. I'm going to go work out.
1: Even the most techie person does get frustrated.
0: Because it's out of our control. Because again, you are limited by the software that you're accessing. And so it's just, you know, that's being blind though. Everything takes a little bit longer. Everything, we just have some added challenges. And so kind of have to stop and realize, like, okay, am I starting to let my perspective get jaded here, and kind of check yourself and bring yourself back to it and get back after it.
1: So when you are frustrated because you're using the accessibility technology, but what you're using it on is creating a roadblock for you. And I know, and we get emails and calls from listeners about various things where they want to know how they can take action. Like this, what can I do? How do I reach out to a company? What is the best way to try to demand better accessibility? As you said, a lot of that is in how you do it. You don't want it just to be yelling at people or that kind of thing, but really to be able to report things that are inaccessible about apps or websites and do that in a good and productive way, to try to improve, or at least to try to inform people that there is, that's possible. It's possible to make their products more accessible.
0: In terms of finding how to reach out, you have to Google to figure out how to contact them. But once you do, and again, with some of these huge companies, I mean, you just good luck getting a hold of a human. And it's just, unfortunately, that's just how it is. And, you know, we can't affect that. But like you said, with demanding accessibility, yes, that is what we're doing, but that is not how that should be framed when you're doing it. And when you do reach out, you know, a big thing when you're giving developers feedback that you have to realize what you might be seeing or interacting with on your screen might seem so simple to you, but there could be on that one screen, there could be hundreds or thousands of lines of code behind that one screen. And so you need to be very specific about if it's just one issue, you know, some odd functionality that's happening, what it is, because it's very time consuming to try and track down these bugs in and of themselves, but especially when you're going back and forth with someone via email and like they're not actually giving you any information that's helpful, especially when prompted, that's, you know, there's, you can't do anything to fix that if you don't at least have a ballpark answer of where to start. That's a big one. And just explain to people, I would say, you know, when you reach out, hey, I'm Zach and I'm totally blind. I have some sighted friends that use this software, and I know it would be a huge advantage for me and my community to have access to this too. You know, believe it or not, blind people can use computers with screen reading technology. Here's a link to what that is if you don't know what it is. And here's how I think this can be improved, or I would love to, you know, I'll help you. Let me know how I could be of service here in helping you piece this together. Or if you need testers, I think a lot of times that seems to be, when I've talked to other developers, what does seem to get some momentum behind it is, okay, at least they have a sounding board. Because on the flip side of that is they might hear that and they're like, okay, well, so what? I'm supposed to go learn how to use screen reading software to test right. for this
1: one person.
0: Right, I don't
1: use the screen reading software, so how am I supposed to know if my app works with it?
0: Yeah, so there has to be some partnership there. But I usually, you know, when we have seen developers make these big shifts, it is because there has been some sort of direct contact like that, where there has been like a mutually beneficial relationship. Like, hey, I'm going to make this thing accessible for you, but I need you to help me in being my tester and then giving me feedback on what I can improve here specifically, because they are, on the flip side, they are going into this blind because they have zero idea how any of this works and can read about it, but they don't know. I mean, again, reading about how something works versus actually using it is a totally different ballgame.
1: Mm-hmm, definitely. Do you have any thoughts for individuals out there that might be thinking about getting into software development themselves?
0: Before I knew where that question was going, when you were asking for final thoughts, I was like, going to tell people at least how they could learn. You know, if you want to go into software, know that the accessibility challenges are not going to get any easier. And I'm not doing this to scare you away. I'm just saying that I've already talked about it a little bit with some of the websites that I have to use even to have my software available to other people. But the apps that I write my code in are not fully accessible. And that's just, that's part of, like, you have to write code in these apps. They're called development or integrated development environments, or, but they're not all accessible. And that's just know that's part of the process. And, but you really need to decide on what platform you want to develop for. So, you know, if you're an iPhone user, you might want to make an iPhone app. So that starts to dictate the languages that you're going to use, and specifically the framework that you're going to use, which again is what gets things to render on the screen for people to interact with. And that's really where you need to start your research. But if you want to, the path that I took, I first learned Swift and Swift UI, which is, if you want to develop specifically for the Apple ecosystem, that is what you use. That is the most straightforward way to use it. But your software will only be available in the Apple ecosystem if you do that. And but there's a great site called hackingwithswift.com. And that's this man, the number of tutorials on that site are insane. Everything is totally accessible. And he even has, this dude isn't blind. To my knowledge, he doesn't have any disabilities, but he has articles specifically and like promotes accessibility and teaches people how they can make their software accessible. And so that's really how I got my start, was with that site. It's totally free. There are paid courses, but like I learned to code for free and made Xanagrams entirely for free. So that's a great place to start if you want to start with creating software for Apple devices. But outside of that, then start researching. If you don't want to do it specifically for Apple devices, research whatever platform you want it to be on, and then try and look for the mainstream languages that are used there, and you'll find your answers. So you need the platform, the language, and the framework. And then from there, you can start Googling, you know, the names of those in the context of whatever you want to make. And it's going to be a long path, and it's going to be frustrating, but it's so, so rewarding. And again, who better to do that than people from our community?
1: Well, thank you, Zach. As you said, it's not necessarily easy. Whether you're wanting to advocate or maybe have a group, do you think that it is more effective if a group of people or multiple people are reaching out to a company or about accessibility, then just, it's always good not to discourage an individual. Obviously that still is good, but if within your friends and the community you have locally, and you're all frustrated about the same thing, to be able as a group to offer, to be testers, or, you know, to push companies a little bit. So it's not just me, it's me and, you know, my friends and their friends. And there's a bigger group out here, just to let them know that.
0: Yeah. Cause when you reach out to them and you're like, hey, I'm totally blind and I would love to use your app, they're gonna be like, okay, there's one blind person out there who's figured out how to use a computer somehow, and he's bugging me now. Like, so yes, start trying to put that into context and having other people reach out, because that another thing you have to realize with these bigger companies, a lot of this stuff is cost benefit here. And so they're going to, they realize that there's actually a market there, they're not so inclined or pressured, or I unfortunately, that's how especially public companies work, because they are beholden to their stockholders. So yeah, just politely make noise, but try and do it in as big of numbers as possible, for sure.
1: Yeah. As we're getting ready to close, Zach, do you want to just talk a bit about your own podcast? Because I know you have a podcast as well, and that might be another place if folks want to find you that they could search out your podcast.
0: Yeah. So I am all over the place. I've got like you mentioned, my book is getting ripped apart right now. The second draft is getting ripped apart by people. I'm going to make another pass on it and make a move to get it published. So on my website at zachtidwell.net, you can join my mailing list there. It's I will only send emails about the book and maybe the podcast in the future. But the podcast itself is called Going in Blind with Zach Tidwell. And it's not a

0: Blindness-centric podcast. It was just me making a play on words. I have had a couple blind guests on and will continue to have more, but it is not just blindness. I am holding long form conversations that I believe my audience and listeners out there can learn from, not whether that be a researcher actually spitting knowledge that they've been in the trenches finding and discovering and trying to get out there, to, you know, conversations with other people who have been through a lot or just gone on to do incredible things despite all odds. And in these raw discussions where people are being vulnerable, I think that's really where we learn. And even though you might not be able to directly relate to someone, you can often draw parallels, right? Where it's almost like making a metaphor to something. Like it's not, right. It might not be an exact overlay of what you're going through, but there are similarities there. And I think that's really where we learn in the beauty of humans. And so that's what I'm trying to do there. That is available anywhere that you can find podcasts. Again, Going In Blind with Zach Tidwell. I release an episode every Monday and on the first Friday, or for the first Friday of each month as well. And then I'm all over social media, but if you Google me, you should be able to find me or my sites or my social media.
1: All right. Well, thanks so much. And if you would like to learn more, hear more about Zach, I know he is going to be on some of our other podcasts as well. And we focused on technology today, but I know he's going to be sharing more on other aspects of his story on the Blind Chick, Blind Sight. And then a little bit more on technology, on blind level tech. So look out for those episodes as well. And you can get a little bit more from Zach there. Zach, thank you so much for sharing your story, your experience, and just to be encouraging for folks to know that whether they're just wanting to reach out and try to get something to be more accessible, or gather a group together and work towards accessibility together. Or maybe they decide, like you, wow, I'm just going to learn how to do this myself and I'll make things that are accessible for everybody. That there's lots of options out there, and that it is possible, perhaps not easy, but definitely possible and rewarding. So thank you so much for being with us today.
0: Yeah, thanks for letting me be a nerd and take your time for talk your ear off. So thank you, guys.
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0: Imagine navigating through a dense fog that doesn't lift, where shapes and colors merge into shadows. This is a reality for many facing diabetic retinopathy, a sneaky complication of diabetes that damages the eye's blood vessels, leading to potential vision loss or blindness. It doesn't play favorites. Anyone with type 1 or type 2 diabetes can find themselves in this fog, especially if blood sugar levels have been a roller coaster ride for years. In the early stages, this condition might be the secret keeper, revealing no symptoms or only minor vision issues. But as it progresses, the signs become impossible to ignore. Floaters dancing in your vision, blurriness, fluctuating clarity, and perhaps areas of darkness. The battle against diabetic retinopathy begins with understanding. It starts as non-proliferative diabetic retinopathy, where blood vessels in the retina begin to weaken, bulge, and leak. If unchecked, it evolves into proliferative diabetic retinopathy, a more severe stage where the eye, in a desperate bid for normalcy, grows new but fragile vessels that bleed easily, possibly leading to scar tissue and retina detachment. The risks aren't just a list in a medical textbook. They're real and include everyone with diabetes, particularly those with uncontrolled blood sugar, high blood pressure, high cholesterol, and those who smoke. Prevention and early intervention are the shields and swords in this fight. Regular eye exams with dilation, a vigilant eye on blood sugar levels, maintaining a balanced diet, engaging in regular physical activity, and saying a firm no to smoking are critical strategies. If you're pregnant or have a history of diabetes, your eyes deserve even more attention with additional exams to navigate through pregnancy safely. In the midst of these challenges, there's a beacon of hope. Diabetic retinopathy doesn't lead to vision loss. By taking charge of diabetes management, engaging in healthy lifestyle choices, and keeping a keen eye on any changes in vision, the fog can clear. The journey isn't walked alone. Eye care professionals are allies, ready to guide, support, and intervene when necessary. If the world starts to blur or shadows begin to invade your sight, reach out to them. Your vision is invaluable, and with the right care, the clarity of life's beautiful details can be preserved.
1: 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Today, let's chat about something that impacts us all, earwax. When too much earwax builds up, it can cause discomfort, hearing loss, ringing in your ears, dizziness, infections, and even chronic cough. 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Surprisingly, you often don't need to clean your ears. Earwax is natural and usually not problematic. It can even resolve on its own. If needed, you can use mineral oil or over-the-counter drops with safe ingredients like hydrogen peroxide or carbamide peroxide. 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
2: 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Unexplained injuries, bruises, or fractures, and signs of restraint like rope marks on wrists. 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
3: 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This recording is intended solely for individuals who are blind or have low vision.

0: Welcome to Blind Level Tech. This isn't just accessible tech talk. This is technology on a whole new level. We're showing you just how possible it is to live the life you want.
1: Hi, everybody, and welcome to another episode of Blind Level Tech. I'm your very nasally and under the weather sounding host, Evan Starnes, but hey, being under the weather does have some benefits in the fact that I have had a lot of time to kind of mess around with my Apple devices. So joining me today, we're joined yet again by good old Marty Sobo, and this is going to be a fun little episode.
2: Hello, hello.
1: Yeah, it's good to have you here again. And well, first of all, I think we've got some updates that we really need to just highlight before we get into everything else, because since I've had you on, a lot has happened in your end.
2: Yes. We have Code Orange, which is live now. It is out. I think we're at episode number three out is what I think.
1: Yep.
2: And we're getting good feedback. People are liking it. But if you haven't checked it out, you can check it out on our website, aftersight.org, and go to Code Orange under the podcast section and check it out.
1: I did put it up in the featured content section, too, when I put it on our website. So
2: awesome. There you go.
1: Yeah, it's up there. It's on Spotify, Apple Podcasts.
2: Anywhere you get your podcasts, you can find it.
1: Exactly. And it's awesome. I'm still on the first episode with Penn, but you guys have cranked out like 15 plus, you know, you got a bunch in the can, and we had a whole like podcast launch party. And
2: yeah, that was super fun.
1: Oh my gosh, that was a blast. I got to really get back in touch with some folks that I haven't seen for a few years. And
2: yeah, it was great.
1: Yeah.
2: Lots of people came out. I was really happy with the turnout, and you know, everyone from our staff showed up, and we had a few of the people from our board show up, so that was really cool. It was a great turnout.
1: It was.
2: We had a lot of fun. There was good food, good company.
1: Oh man,
2: some people won some cool things because we did a giveaway, so that was pretty cool.
1: Right, Moses won three times. That was
2: Moses cheated.
1: He totally did.
2: He's a total cheater.
1: I'm conspiring and saying that that was kind of rigged. Well, I'm not the only one, but hey, Salary E, one of our board members, got a stuffed Beethoven. And I got to say, too, the venue you picked was awesome. I want to just go there casually again because their food was really good.
2: Yeah, they make great food. I would suggest if you go there, if you like coffee and it's hot out, definitely get a cold brew from there because they're great. They make an awesome iced coffee cold brew. It's really good. And I would say the chicken – they call them chicken tenders, but they're more like strips. And they make them there, and they're really good.
1: Right. That was a lot of fun. I'm kind of hoping we can do something similar every year. I would love that.
2: Yeah, that would be awesome. Something we can put out there and see if we can make that happen.
1: Yeah. And another thing that happened that has been really exciting has also been our Aftersight hike. You might have probably heard the promos on our original podcasts. And
2: our audio tracker hike.
1: Yeah, on September 13th. And you were there, Marty. In fact, can I just shout out that you are now a Coloradan just because?
2: Yeah, go for it.
1: I'm kind of celebrating that because when we first like got in touch over on mute and then, you know, kind of started branching out to more things, I'm like, I got to figure out a way to convince this dude. Not to say I'm not taking any credit here, but you're here now. And I think that's amazing because I'm really excited to see what we can do here as a like – now that we've got you kind of a part of
2: things will be
1: team.
2: Fun. Yep.
1: Right.
2: Super fun.
1: And what else is fun has been, well, trying to update all of my Apple products and kind of figure out some of the weird, quirky bugs and new changes that have come out. Because as of this Monday, at the time of this recording, iOS 26, WatchOS 26, macOS Tahoe, and a bunch of other things have been released, along with some new devices that will be coming out next week. And there's quite a lot to talk about. So
2: actually, I think that a week prior, they had a big keynote, which is Apple's big announcement. They call their announcements keynotes.
1: Right.
2: And they came out with new phones, which we can talk about and kind of do a little rundown of those. They also came out with new watches and new AirPod Pro 3s. Mm-hmm. And so once they announced all of those, they put everything, you know, they give a week, I guess, for what they call release date or getting it in your hands, whatever you want to call it.
1: Yep.
2: This past week, Monday, they came out with all the operating systems, which now everything across the board is called either 26, Mac OS 26 or iPhone OS 26. All that stuff came out on this past week on Monday. So lots of things happening.
1: Oh, very much. And I do – it is interesting that they have done kind of like what I'm noticing a lot of tech companies rebranding to naming their versions after the year that they came out as opposed to a version of that, you know, goes up every year. So, I mean, it's been interesting to get used to as far as some of the new hardware. We will definitely be doing a follow-up episode on a lot of the new devices that have come out once I've, you know, managed to sneak into a Best Buy and kind of play around with some things. But they have come out with the – we'll talk about it briefly. They did come out with the new iPhone 17, 17 Pro and Pro Max, but also this new iPhone 17 – or I think they're just calling it the iPhone Air.
2: So they came out with a new iPhone 17 regular.
1: Right.
2: And that is two camera lenses instead of three. And other than that, it's mostly the same. They didn't change a whole lot between the Pro and the regular 17 this time. They made them very similar. Mm-hmm. I think there's some very small things. Like I said, you get three lenses on the Pro opposed to two on the regular. And I think USB-C is a little bit faster on the Pro, but I mean, unless you're hardcore photography, the 17 regular is going to be great for just about everyone. It is pretty awesome.
1: Right.
2: So that's and there's only one model of that. Usually they give a Plus, which is a larger version, but they remove that and replace that with the Slim or the Air or whatever they're calling that. And that is a smidge bigger. Not quite as big as the Pro Max and not quite as small as the regular 17. It kind of fits right in the middle. So it's supposed to be like a combination of the Plus, regular, and I guess a Pro.
1: Right.
2: I haven't got my hands on it yet, and I guess the best thing to note is we'll get our hands on it, and then we can check back in and give you more details about it.
1: Right, because I'd like to at least, you know, kind of give more of an overview, but what I'm wondering, and I'm sure a lot of people are too, that use, you know, recognition apps and stuff, is since they've really made like the Pro and the standard iPhones a lot more similar, did they finally add LiDAR? And I haven't found the answer to this yet, but did they finally add LiDAR to the iPhone 17 regular? Because if you wanted to get LiDAR, and this was good if you wanted to use things like the Seeing AI World tab and get like spatial awareness, or use Apple's voiceover recognition to find doors and people. And
2: yeah, I think they call that door detect, right?
1: Yeah.
2: It like detects a door.
1: Door detection, people detection. But you had to have a Pro model iPhone because of the fact that it is relying on that LiDAR sensor. And so I'm really – if they did bring LiDAR to the base model iPhones, I'm definitely probably going to downgrade to a regular standard, because – the Pro, the only reason I really got the Pro was for the LiDAR. So not that I'm going to upgrade my iPhone. I just got the 16 Pro last year. But
2: yeah,
1: another thing I'm wondering too is the iPhone Air is supposedly one of the thinnest iPhones ever created. That's what they always say. You know how it always is. Like when they first came out with the Apple Watch, this is the most advanced timepiece ever created. And that's part of their
2: branding. I'm not sure you can call thin as advancement. I mean, I guess you could. But, you know, you're giving up some things for thin usually. Like in this particular phone.
1: Battery life.
2: You only get one lens. So that's less than any of the other phones. But it still takes, I would say, pretty good pictures for most people. I don't really think that you need to have three lenses unless you're really, really into photography.
1: If you don't
2: mind a little bit less battery, then you give up a little less battery for the slimmer, lightweight model. But they did come out with a new magnetic charger battery that you can put on the back, which extends the battery. But then you're kind of bulking up a little. And then you also have to worry about charging two things instead of one. So
1: right.
2: I guess it's kind of a personal preference.
1: It kind of is. And I'd be curious to know what they've done with the plateau thing, which is basically what they've done is taken all of the hardware that's kind of spread out in the, you know, and kind of condensed it into this little like lump. That's where the camera hardware is. And so I think it's the camera, their sandwiched motherboard, and then the rest of the phone is the battery. And they have – yeah, like you said, there's a dedicated MagSafe battery pack. So clearly they know that, you know, people are going to need extra battery life. And I'm hoping they make it as smart as their original MagSafe battery pack that came out a few years ago, which I still have. It still uses Lightning, though.
2: Yeah, I heard it's a good battery pack. I heard people like it a lot, and yeah. It's pretty cool. It's just, you know, again, it adds bulk. So right. If you really want something so slim, then you're going to have to give up some battery life, and then you get the external battery to regain that battery. But at that point, I almost feel like why not just get either the regular or the pro version?
1: Right. You know. I think it's a flex. But I think another cool thing that they have come out with that works with these iPhones is this new chest strap. And their intention was, you know, you use that to record, you know, spatial video or cinematic or whatever. But I think this is going to be amazing for Ira and Be My Eyes calls because, I mean, I've gotten plenty of just off-brand. I've got a chest-mounted phone holder kind of thing, but it's a little bulky and it kind of looks more like

0: I'm wearing a body cam. And because Apple's making this one, I'm hoping that they'll Apple-ify it and add magnets and other fun things to it and, you know, make it like MagSafe compatible where you can
1: I have not seen one yet.
0: No, I haven't definitely either.
1: I want to see. It looks pretty cool, you know?
0: It does. And if you do like blogging or, you know, if you need a lot of visual interpretation or you use apps like Navi Lens or, you know, just anything that requires you to hold your camera out, I mean, this thing is going to be – I imagine it's going to be pretty darn beneficial for the blind community. So,
1: oh, I think a lot of people will like it. I mean, especially if you're the kind of person that is really active and you don't want to put your phone in your pants pocket because it makes your pants fall down.
0: Yeah.
1: The extra weight.
0: That's my.
1: You know, or you're somebody that exercises and doesn't want to carry a backpack or something big and bulky. I think this is a great way to solve that problem.
0: Yeah. So, well, hopefully I'll be able to get my hands on one when it comes out. And they also have upgraded, much to my annoyance in some ways, the AirPods and the Apple Watch. And the AirPods Pro 3, I am on the fence of whether I'm going to get a pair because my Pros 2, a lot of the features that they are coming out with this year, including the new live translation mode, which I have played with, are also working and available on the AirPods Pro 2. But I guess what they have done in the Pros 3 is supposedly they have improved the microphones. And for my sake, I am a guy that I rely on echolocation to such an extent that I can't use transparency mode in earbuds very much because it muffles things. Mm-hmm. And I would like to see if they really did fix the mic on those and make the transparency just sound a little clearer and a little less muffled, like I've got cotton balls in my ears.
1: Yeah,
0: that'll definitely be a reason to upgrade. And they kind of copied some feature from their new Beats Fit, I believe, and it's the heart rate monitor. So
1: I think those are in the Power Beats Pro, the new ones that came out like 6-8 months ago, something like that.
0: And of course, Apple being Apple, and you know Beats being their sister company, naturally the AirPods, supposedly from the articles I've read, have a much better heart rate sensor. So I don't know. If you don't want to use a heart rate strap or if you don't like the heart rate management in your Apple Watch or you don't have an Apple Watch but you have those, it's another way to track your heart rate and fitness.
1: I heard that people really like them. They sound great. There's, you know, just a better version of the Pro 2s. The only thing, and this is a personal opinion, I don't know what your opinion is on it. Mm. I get that they don't put a power brick in the case anymore with most things. They still do with the computers, but they don't with the smaller devices. But they've also removed the USB-C cable, so you don't even get a cable now. I mean, come on. At least put a cable in there.
0: I agree with you, though.
1: That's ridiculous to me.
0: It's kind of annoying because I personally, every time I buy a new set of AirPods, I like having a new braided USB-C cable. It's always good to have one of those lying around. You can keep them plugged into your power banks. I'm a little nervous that they're going to do that with the iPhones too. And if they do, I at least hope they give you the option. I don't care if it's an extra $5-$10 to bundle a braided USB-C cable because it's just always nice to have one, you know, and with everything nowadays running off of USB-C, it's like...
1: Yep, I agree with you 100%. You definitely could at least put a cable in the box.
0: Yeah, like I don't care about the charger. You know what? Take the Apple stickers out because the only reason I ever used an Apple sticker was to put one on my Lenovo laptop to make it look like a MacBook. So
1: there you go.
0: It was kind of fun. So software-wise is really where things kind of get exciting, and I am pleasantly surprised at the fact that I feel like this year's iOS updates for accessibility have had very few little kerfuffles and annoyances. Like, I'm honestly a little bit like skeptical every time I update to a new release of iOS, just because there have been instances in the past where things like VoiceOver don't work. In fact, when this goes way back, when iOS 8 came out, I updated and my iPad didn't even recognize VoiceOver being on or off. It didn't work at all. And I didn't have an iPad for 2 months, but
1: yeah, there's some weird quirky issues. I would say definitely on the lock screen, for whatever reason, they make the clock into this really dim, dark kind of a clock. I'm not sure. You have to go in and change it, and changing it is not obvious.
0: Right.
1: You have to do this

0: double click and hold on the lock screen, and then you've got to sort of swipe through and figure out where to pull up the clock widget on the lock screen in order to change it. It's kind of funky. I mean, once you figure it out, it's not that bad, but they don't give you any obvious way to figure it out. There is a way to do it.
1: Yeah.
0: But I think that's kind of weird. The other thing is, I think it's kind of weird that they always want to move everything around. I never could understand why you want to move things to different places. It doesn't enhance anything or do anything. Usually, it's just that they move stuff around it in different places, then you can't find it. So the phone app, they've updated the phone app.
1: Yes.
0: And the phone app is just seems really chaotic and has tons of stuff all over the place because they're trying to what they call make it unified, where it's more all in one place. Well, I will tell you this. There's a button on the top right corner that allows you to go back to the old version. I did that right away. I can't stand the new version.
1: Yeah, I'm trying it, and I'm seeing how long I can last with it. But, yeah, they're trying to lump your recent calls and voicemails and even text messages in some cases into this one tab. And I don't know if I like it either. And I'll definitely, for the sake of our audience, we will do a demo on how to switch that back. But it's pretty easy. But they have added a new call screening mode that I am really excited for because, especially nowadays, I'm the type of guy – Unless I have you saved in my contacts, you just call me out of the blue. I don't want to answer an unknown number nowadays because, hey, you know, for all I know, it could be a scam or whatever it is. But this new feature, I got to play with it with my Echo devices yesterday. You can set it to screen everybody, people that are not in your contacts, or just turn it off. But when you call, you'll get a Siri-like voice that'll basically say, "Please say your name and the reason for calling, and I'll see if this person is available." And you don't get a beep, but after, you know, after it says that, you just kind of leave like a – almost like a voicemail. In fact, it treats it like a voicemail if you don't answer the phone. And you'll say your name and whatever, and you'll hear this cool little waiting tone, and it'll ring the other person's phone, and it'll show a summary of it on the call screen. And I'm just excited because I just want to – I hope this will really cut down on spam and scam calls for us, for everybody, because it just seems, especially with like the ability to automate everything, that automated phone calls and texts and stuff are just getting more and more rampant.
0: Yeah, I agree. I mean, the problem though is it's an all or nothing kind of thing.
1: Yep.
0: So up until now, and I'm also playing around with the new phone app to see how it's going to treat calls that are not in your contacts. But before, or up until now, I should say, with this new operating system, you would turn on a feature in the phone app that would block all the phone numbers and text messages unless they were in your contacts. But the problem with that is if you have commercial type places like, you know, a doctor's office or things like that where they use a back office number, you miss the calls every time. And the only way to resolve that is to turn the feature off, but then everything comes through again.
1: Right.
0: So it's kind of an all or nothing thing. I think it'll be a little better in this, but I'm still curious. I don't know how they're going to do it, but I want to see in practice what that would look like. But I will say this. There's another really cool feature that they did add in the new phone app on this new operating system. So in the old way, if you wanted to have all your other devices ring like a phone, let's say I call you, right? And you have this turned on your phone, it can ring all of your other devices.
1: Are you calling me?
0: No.
1: We're going to keep that in. That
0: good timing.
1: That was funny.
0: You could add this in. See, like now,
1: like,
0: how I'm calling
1: literally
0: you.
1: Literally like that.
0: If I was to call you, for example, and you had that feature ring on other devices turned on your phone, then it would ring all your other devices and you could pick it up on your iPad or your watch or your computer, whatever,
1: yeah,
0: right?
1: Totally.
0: Okay. The new feature now is that it goes both ways. So you get a full-blown phone app on your iPad and on your computer and whatever else. And you can actually make a call like you would from your phone from any of your other devices. So I think that's pretty cool. You can, as long as you have that feature turned on, you get the full phone benefit, incoming and outgoing and all the things from all of your devices. So I think that's pretty cool. You can be on your computer working, say like you're editing audio

0: to pick up prescriptions and things like that. So we'll have to see. And they've also added a new feature that I will be testing because we can, I can put myself on hold. And it's a hold assist feature. So if you, you know, call up a doctor's office or anybody that makes you wait on hold for 20 plus minutes, supposedly you'll be able to turn on hold assist and it will wait until somebody picks up. But I was talking to somebody from the hike that we're actually going to have on the show in a few weeks, I imagine, or maybe at some point. And he was telling me that, you know, if an organization or company puts advertisements on their hold music, it will mistake that for an agent and it'll falsely trigger your a notification to pick up the phone again. And I don't know. We'll see.
1: The only thing I wonder about is if they come back and nobody's there, are they just going to hang up on you?
0: Yes, though.
1: Because think of the time lapse there. You know, you're on hold. You're waiting for them to come to the phone. They do come to the phone. And even if you're not quick enough, if you put yourself on mute and you're doing other things, they hang up on you. I wonder what that's going to look like if your phone's got them on hold. I don't know. This will be interesting to see how this all kind of plays out.
0: Yeah. And especially, like, I imagine they ought to really integrate some sort of feature that, similar to call screening, will say, like, this person is currently holding. Please wait. And because I could see that, especially if you're an agent or whatever, taking a lot of calls, you know, you come back and you don't hear anything. Usually, from what I heard, it's like a 3-second wait and then they hung up. So it's I don't know. We'll have to see. But I will be playing with it. I will try to demo it too, because the demos are fun. I haven't done one of those in forever. So we'll see what happens. And I guess too, you probably heard one of the new ringtones that they added. And I, you know me, everybody knows that I'm a sounds guy. And yeah, it's kind of cool. They remixed the iPhone's default reflection ringtone and added a few more. And I like them. I always love fresh new sounds. And so it's that's kind of a fun little thing. And holy cow, you can finally, and Android's had this since the beginning, you can finally export audio files from your Files app as ringtones. And I've wanted that for years because I used to love to make custom ringtones and or clip out a bit of a song that might not necessarily be on iTunes. So
1: yeah, it used to be a production. I mean, you would have to either buy it from the store, right, under the ringtone store or whatever they would call that.
0: Yep.
1: And then you could find your own, I guess you could edit them, and there was like a phone ring editor, audio editor or something. I never really did it, but do you remember how that all was? I think it was pretty convoluted for a while.
0: For a while it was. In fact, what you had to do if you wanted to export anything that you made, you'd have to throw it into GarageBand. And then GarageBand did have an option to export audio directly as a ringtone. And that was the, but that was kind of the only way to do it, unless you wanted to go buy a ringtone for 99 cents to $1.50 on the iTunes store.
1: Yeah.
0: Or you could use iTunes, but yeah.
1: Interesting.
0: So I'm excited about that. I'm interested to also see the kind of on the subject of audio. They've added a new feature that allows you to select and determine what audio devices you are using as inputs and outputs. And this is going to be amazing for podcasting. And there's a new feature called, I think it's called like local capture. And it will allow you to capture all sources of audio and video, whether it be you speaking or a FaceTime call or something else, and produce an entire podcast episode from your phone. And I don't know. I'll believe it when I mess with it. But
1: well, the big thing, and this was mostly for iPad people, one of the biggest pet peeves that people that do podcasting and audio, video, stuff like that, is you could only capture one audio source at a time. So, for example, let's say you're doing something in Zoom and you want to capture the full quality audio, and you also want to have an insurance policy, which means, you know, if Zoom fails you, then you have another source to back up your audio or your video. This has never been something that's been able to be done on an iPad before. Always in the past, you can only capture one audio or video source, which was either if you were doing it in Zoom, it was only in Zoom. If you were doing it in something else, it was only in that. So now you're allowed to capture multiple sources, audio and video, on an

0: an iPad, which is a thing you could only do on a computer before. So what that means is if you're doing something in Zoom, you can have Zoom recording your audio and your video or whatever setup you have. And then you can also record or capture your video and audio locally on the iPad as a second source as well, which is huge because you can get full quality audio and video as well as it being a great insurance policy.
1: Definitely.
0: You know, so if one thing fails, you have the other kind of a thing. So I think this is going to be huge. I have not tried it yet, but I'm very interested to see how that all works and if it does work as easily as they say it will work.
1: Right. And if it does, I think it's going to make the idea of a mobile podcasting setup even more achievable. And you won't have to necessarily – I mean, I always probably will because I like it. But the need to have a dedicated computer, interface, microphone, whatever, it's not going to be as drastic. And I'm interested to also see how the AirPods Pro 2 and later will be able to be used as microphones because – there's a new mode, and I have still not figured out quite how to access it, that allows you to record high-quality audio from the AirPods Pro microphones. And I'm interested to see this because typically a lot of wireless headphones, they compress, you know, while the outgoing audio in your ears might sound fantastic and they have all their standards, typically they compress the incoming audio. So if you use like a pair of Bluetooth headphones, it sounds awful because the standards, they just, you know, they to basically prevent delay or latency back and forth on a phone call or whatever, they've had to do that. But Apple being Apple and their own proprietary standards and stuff, I think they've made it possible that you can have audio that sounds about as good as our audio wirelessly from your AirPods. And I did test the microphones through Just Press Record on them, and they do sound a little better actually. Like they seem to let in a little bit more noise, and but apparently you should be able to adjust that. So
0: yeah, how do you adjust them? I mean, can you literally adjust the audio on the AirPod Pro 2s for podcasting? I mean, I maybe there's a way to do it, but to be honest with you, I just don't see how they can make them sound like all this audio gear that we use on a daily basis. I can't imagine that you can make AirPods sound what we go through to make all of our gear and all the stuff that we do sound like this. If we can get AirPod Pro 2s to sound like this without cheating and using a bunch of post tricks, tips and tricks and all of that stuff, then I'd be interested to see how that goes. But I don't know. I'm still a little skeptic.
1: I am too, because it's also we're also dealing with, you know, microphones that are in your ears, and so you kind of get that head noise. And it's the same reason I'm not a big fan of microphones that go on your lapel, because you get a lot of that chest vibration-y kind of. Audio quality-wise, I'm definitely going to play around with it more.
0: Yeah, we definitely got to test that out and see what that really looks like.
1: Yeah, and if it does sound good, then, I mean, shoot, all you're going to need on a trip if you're having to record is a pair of AirPods and your phone. That would be amazing, but
0: Fail, you're in big trouble because I don't know what you would do.
1: Yeah, that's a good point. If you forget to charge them or what have you. So
0: yeah,
1: time will tell. Another thing with the AirPods that I've been able to play with just a little bit, and this is coming specifically to AirPods Pro 2 and AirPods 4 with active noise cancellation, and of course, you know, inevitably the AirPods Pro 3, but you can now press and hold both the tips on your AirPods and it will make a sound and enable live translation. Now, before that, do you need to go into your AirPods settings, and then at the very bottom, you'll see live translation beta, and you just need to download two separate languages because it surprisingly isn't using the downloaded languages that you already have that's used for like typing and Siri and everything else.
0: Yeah.
1: It's a whole separate thing, but
0: at least it's on the device, though.
1: That's the cool part. It's all they say that translation is not as accurate, but it is able to function offline. And I'm going to definitely try this, especially the next time that I get like maybe, you know, a rideshare driver that there might be a bit of a language barrier. At least it'll make it so that I can understand a bit more what they're saying and maybe try to communicate more a little bit.
0: Now, when you say you click the stems, do you mean like the little pieces that hang down, the little round pieces that hang down
1: oh, yeah.
0: on the bottom, or do you mean the pieces that go in your ear?
1: Nope, the little stems that hang down, the ones that you use to control media playback and other things.
0: Yeah, that's what I thought.
1: It's an interesting way to activate it. I'm hoping they can add a Siri command. And they've also added the ability to use your AirPods as a camera remote. And I like that because often when I've recorded videos in the past, anytime I stop the video, you can hear like handling noise of me trying to find the volume button on the side or what have you. And I think this is a cool kind of way to, you know, set your phone up on a tripod or whatever and take like remote video or photos. So if you do that, it's an option that you can enable under the AirPods settings. And it's been pretty solid. I'm pretty happy with it.
0: Cool.
1: Now, one huge thing, I was going to do a whole tool or trash thing, but we've kind of already covered everything that I've wanted to tool or trash. But one big giant thing that they've really been talking about, in fact, it's been the main focus of iOS 26, is this whole new liquid glass design. And I'm sure a lot of people are curious, a lot of voiceover users are curious, you know, is this going to affect voiceover's performance? And would it be better if I went into accessibility settings and turned on reduced transparency to make everything look similar to the way it used to? Mm-hmm. And my answer, honestly, is no. I have been using VoiceOver on my iPhone supposedly with the liquid glass, and you can't even really tell. And so, I mean, really,
0: I think that's a misconception. I think that somewhere along the way, there was a misconception of, because you have this new liquid glass look and feel to the way the UI looks on your phone, that it's going to slow down VoiceOver. And at the end of the day, they don't really have anything to do with each other. I mean,
1: not exactly. No.
0: One is a visual thing and one is an audio thing.
1: I was concerned if it would affect the ability to do like text recognition and screen recognition, but haven't really had that. But I have noticed graphically or feature-wise, there's a little search bar that pops up now at the bottom of the screen in some apps, and they used to have that at the top, but that's kind of changed places. And also the sometimes VoiceOver might be a little weird with its pause, like it when it pauses between sections of text. And I'm like, a good example for me is what I was going through, like Facebook, for instance. You know, typically you'd hear the person's name followed by the date or whatever, and then the post, but it's kind of started jumbling everything together. So that seems like a bit of a bug. And another thing, and a very common question I ask when I update to a new version of iOS is, am I going to need to re-download all my voices? Am I going to get stuck with good old Compact Samantha again, like in the past? Because that is pretty common when you update iOS. Got to go into VoiceOver settings, go under speech, and re-download all your voices again. I don't know why, but unfortunately, I did have to do that again this year, but at least this time VoiceOver defaulted to my chosen system voice, which is Zoe. Mm-hmm. And that's the voice that's not used by VoiceOver, but used by everything else that takes advantage of text to speech. So it's something you'll need to do if you like customizing your voices, and otherwise, if you're fine with Samantha Compact, power to you. And another thing, big thing, after you update, you're definitely going to need, at least for me, and I've heard other people have had this instance before, charge your phone and keep it charged, especially the next day and the day after, because when you do a big software update like that, there's still a lot of setup and installation and changes that are happening on the device post-update that consume your battery. And weirdly enough, I found out I needed to restart my phone because I was holding it to my ear and noticed it kept making this high-pitched whine. And I think something was either stuck running or whatever, but I was at like 20% battery by the afternoon. But after a couple restarts and after everything's stabilized, I'm back to being at like 70-something percent usually by the end of the day. And that might also be thanks to a new feature that they've added in their battery settings called Adaptive Power Mode.
0: Yeah, this is pretty cool.
1: Yeah, have you gotten to mess with it much?
0: A little bit. Not a huge amount, but I'm kind of slowly working through everything.
1: Right. And basically, it will analyze how much you use your phone, and it will try to limit certain things from running in the background And it's basically, it's a good way to maximize your

0: battery life. So if you're like me and most of your work's done on the computer, your phone kind of sits to the side, this is a great option because it will hopefully prevent some of that phantom battery drain that some of us have had in the past. So we'll
1: Here's a
0: see.
1: couple things to think about when you update. I would say before you update, go through all your apps in your app library and delete apps you don't use because they just take up
0: Oh,
1: space.
0: yeah.
1: You want to make sure you got a good amount of hard drive space and you don't realize how much some of those apps take up if you're not using them. They're just sitting there taking up space. So I would go through and I would delete any apps that you're not really using. The other thing about that is, if the app developer is not really updating the app, then it may not work. You'll see that when you go to updating all of your third-party apps through the App Store updater, that a lot of the apps get updated because of this new operating system.
0: Yep.
1: So that's one thing. Another thing I would suggest is plug your phone in when you're ready to do the update. And even though you may have a smooth update, it still takes time for it to kind of seat in. So I would still restart your phone after you've done the update a couple of times just to kind of let it start working and get into the system and all of that.
0: Yeah. It's generally good practice. And if you're, if you're using apps that you kind of depend on that haven't necessarily been updated to support iOS 26, I, as hard as it might be for some, would just hold off until a 0.1 update. And kind of a tip that I've heard from a lot of other blind podcasts in the past, because a lot of the time when a new iOS update would come out, especially like the first 0.0 update after the release candidate is released, there's a lot of accessibility bugs and things that just don't work, and they're usually resolved in a 0.1 update. So a lot of the time people would recommend, yeah, just wait for the 0.1 update. All right, so Marty, we've actually been going for about 45 minutes now. Just knowing us, that's just kind of inevitable, right?
1: We just go and the information just flows out, like a fresh milkshake out of a bundle of milkshake madness.
0: Right, and actually, a milkshake that you could get at Taco Bell. Well, you can't get, darn it, you can't get milkshakes at Taco Bell. You can get freezes. But I gotta say, our voices might sound a little different right now, and it might have been a bit of a sudden change, only because it's Tuesday right now. It's Taco Tuesday because, you know that really well-timed phone call that I had, which we were totally keeping in?
1: Oh, yeah.
0: So that warranted me having to just drop everything. Hit stop and then jump out of work and.
1: Go handle your business, and then here we are. Fast forward to Taco Tuesday. Da da da.
0: And we've honestly covered pretty much everything with the exception of a couple things that I actually discovered by accident and was kind of playing around with over the weekend. So, one thing that I've noticed too, with kind of the addition of all this new call screening stuff, is actually a little feature. It's a tiny feature that I've wanted on iOS for a long time since I've had my Samsung Galaxies, and now, whenever you are making a call, you get a nice little haptic when somebody answers, and I like that because then you're not like trying to guess if they've picked up or not. So I think that's a cool feature. It's an undocumented. I don't know if you can turn it off or not, but it, or if it's dependent on voiceover's usage,
1: I'm
0: but.
1: not sure either, but I find it honestly to be a little annoying, and I only say that because if I'm on the phone and I get some haptic feedback, I don't know what it is. It could be I got a text message or a voicemail or any number of things, but it doesn't really tell you really quickly like what's happening. It just makes a haptic feedback. So I wish that it would give you more information on what the reason is you're getting the haptic feedback. That would be much better.
0: Right, because haptic feedback for us is definitely kind of a thing that we use as a way to. I mean, I have different haptics for calendars, emails, texts from very specific people, all have different vibratory patterns. You kind of just pick those up. But you were even telling me yesterday over the phone that it just goes, and it always kind of has vibrated, but it sounds like it's just getting more and more annoying, less helpful. And what I'd like to see is like, maybe it still kind of does like a softer version of that, just so you know if you're on the call, if you get something you need to respond to right away. So we'll
1: We should
0: see.
1: definitely be able to set its parameters, I feel like. You
0: Right.
1: know what I mean?
0: Give it a little more customization. But another thing that you actually are able to customize, and I did actually get to play around with this, we touched on it earlier in this episode, was actually that high quality studio recording mode I was talking about on the AirPods. And it's not what I thought it was per se, but kind of at the same time.
1: Well, did you try it on two or three AirPod Pro 2s or AirPod Pro 3s?
0: I tried it on AirPod Pro 2s. On the Pro 3s, I bet it sounds even better. But at least now with the Pro 2s, if you're using the inbuilt microphones, which those microphones are at the very bottom of the stem, so they're facing directly down at your mouth, which is pretty good for picking up voice, you have a lot more control over how much noise the AirPods pick up. And I like this because previously, if you wanted to record everything with AirPods, they were pretty much preset to just isolate your voice and kind of cancel out everything else. So that make everything sound very kind of dull and underwatery. But now, if you are in a recording app like Voice Memos or just press record, you go into the control center, and then if you swipe left to the thing that says services in use, that'll show like location and microphone. Tap or double tap on that, it'll bring up all of the settings for your microphones. You have the usual choices now of automatic, so it'll kind of determine based on what you're doing in the environment how exactly to mix the audio. And you have voice isolation, which is fairly similar to the way they used to be, and wide spectrum. And I got to say, in wide spectrum, like I could see this being pretty useful, you know, for personal use for recording like conferences and meetings and stuff, because it actually picked up a lot of the ambience and a lot of voices. And it was for Bluetooth. And I mean, yeah, we're going over wireless. It was quite clear. It was still a little bit compressed, I think 32 kilohertz, but definitely a lot better than it used to be. And
1: well, I don't think you can get away with zero latency if you're using anything that's Bluetooth. I don't know if that's possible.
0: Oh, no. Zero latency is impossible right now. And I don't know if it'll ever be truly impossible or truly possible. But typically most Bluetooth headsets, in fact, I'd say 9.9 out of 10 Bluetooth headsets, anything, just because of the natural way the Bluetooth standard works, I would never use them to record with. I would never use them on a podcast or an interview because it just makes everything sound all muffled and underwater. So,
1: now when you set it up, did you do it on your phone or your computer, or what was your?
0: It was my phone.
1: Oh, that's awesome.
0: So I'm just really excited because now I feel like if I'm in a pinch, I've got my iPhone and my AirPods and the Riverside app. I feel like I'm at a point now where I can record, and I don't need to bring my laptop and microphone set up around. So
1: we should try it in the real world, like find a way to just test it and see what it actually sounds like in the, you know, real world kind of thing.
0: I agree. And in fact, I had half a temptation to do the podcast that way, but for the sake of editing, I didn't. But
1: yeah,
0: that's been a new feature. Kind of circling back to like fitness and stuff, they've added a feature that will give you some live auditory coaching on your workouts now, and you can pick different AI voices. They have like three different ones. And
1: yeah, what's it called, the buddy workout buddy or something?
0: Yeah, like fitness buddy or something like that.
1: Yeah.
0: And
1: I'm not sure, does that work on the phone or do you have to have a watch for that?
0: It works on both, but if you have a watch, it's nice because it'll pipe it through the speaker. But I don't know, do I want some AI yelling at me like, you're relaxing too much, get on that exercise bike and use it for its intended purpose?
1: Like, move it. It'd be great if you can change the like abusive settings on it, so you could go to like mellow nap mode. Okay, you did great for 3 minutes. Now it's nappy time.
0: Now take a break and relax for 5 minutes and deep.
1: There you go.
0: Do some deep breathing, or then you could just change it to the boot camp guy or something. That would be,
1: yeah.
0: I don't know. I hope they
1: get off your butt off that couch.
0: So I don't know. It's something that I hope to see, but it's also right now it's a good feature. And by default, if you're going like on a workout, like a walk, you'll actually hear announcements of the pace that you're going, the distance traveled, the time, every few minutes. So I'm definitely excited to kind of test that feature out more so, and we'll see. But I think honestly, for this length of an episode and this crazy kind of style, I feel like we've touched on pretty much everything that we could within the span of this episode. We're not trying to make a two-parter here because got other guests coming up down the pipe, sure, and just other things to talk about. So,
2: but as you know, we get our hands on things, and as we can test stuff out, we can always do checkbacks and, you know, update people on, you know, how things are working and all that. You know,
0: oh, so. Definitely. And of course, if we want to demo anything, you know, we got the BLT Bytes. And speaking of BLT Bytes, I do feel obligated to say that we usually release them on Tuesday, but because of just the fact that we really kind of haven't been doing that, I'm going to also be releasing Bytes on occasion on Thursdays too. So stay tuned for that. It's a lot of fun. You know, it'll...
2: Yeah, shoot off an email too if there's something that you want to know about, whether it's hardware or software, and we're able to get our hands on it and test it. You know, we can at least, if we have it, we can let people know about, you know, what our thoughts are, mm-hmm, how it works, things like that. You're always getting new little gadgets and things like that.
0: Always.
2: And then the other thing is, maybe we could put it on a list and try and get our hands on something if we don't have it. And of course, software is always much easier to get our hands on. So,
0: right. Like, we'd love to be able to review hardware and stuff, and one day we'll be able to do more kind of dedicated hardware reviews. But yeah, if you've got any of that feedback, go ahead and send it our way, feedback@aftersight.org, or if you like to leave it in a voicemail form, that's always cool, and you can do that at 720-712-8856. And with that being said, I think we ought to end this crazy train of an episode and, I don't know, get coffee and actually get kind of started with our day. So thanks for joining me again, Marty. It's fun as always, man.
2: It's always fun. Yep. And we'll definitely be doing this again. So thanks for having me on, and I will see you all next time.
0: All righty. Well, thank you all for listening. This has been another episode of Blind Level Check. I'm your host, Evan Starnes, joined by the good old Marty Sobo.
2: Yep. Thanks, everyone.
0: All right.
2: See ya.

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0: Aftersight. 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Aftersight.
1: Hello, listeners. This is Family Medicine resident physician Dr. Cindy Lay. Do you feel that lately you've been having more difficulty concentrating or enjoying your favorite activities? 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These symptoms, along with changes to sleep and appetite, may suggest depression. 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
2: Are you or a loved one finding that the world seems a bit blurrier or not as bright as it used to be? It might be time to talk about low vision, a term that might not be as familiar as it should be. Low vision isn't fixable with glasses, contacts, medication, or even surgery. It's what happens when eye diseases, many of which are related to aging, progress to a point where they steal away parts of our sight that we can't get back. But it's not all doom and gloom. With the right help, folks can learn to live their lives to the fullest with the vision they have left. This is where OnSight Skills Center and Curtis Strong Center come into the picture. They're the heroes without capes for anyone with vision loss, offering a buffet of services like assessing what vision remains, teaching new skills through occupational therapy, providing a shoulder and an ear with adjustment counseling, and even guiding on how to navigate the world with new mobility skills. They're all about empowering independence. And let's talk numbers, because they're pretty big. Over 2 million adults over 40 have age-related macular degeneration, while a whopping 24.4 million are dealing with cataracts. Then there's diabetic retinopathy and glaucoma in the mix, affecting millions more. These conditions, along with others like dry eye, don't always wave a big red flag to announce they've arrived, making those regular eye exams more crucial than ever for early detection and treatment. For those looking to dive deeper into resources or find more support, websites like oib-tac.org for finding low vision providers, nei.nih.gov/NEHEP for educational resources, visionservealliance.org for a directory of services, and hadley.edu, hadley.edu, for learning opportunities are just a click away. For more information, reach out to OnSight Skills Center and Curtis Strong Center. They're not just about seeing better, they're about living better.

0: 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My name is Evan Starnes. 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For this BLT Bite, we're going to assume that you already have some basic knowledge of the computer and the computer keyboard, more particularly. And now, let's fire up Narrator for the first time. To turn on or off Narrator, press and hold the Control and Windows keys, and then press Enter. 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
0: And as you can tell, Narrator gave a pretty good explanation about what it does and what it is. 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
0: And of course you can turn Narrator off as well if you've accidentally enabled it. But that is how to turn on or off Windows Narrator. And that's pretty much it for this week. Thank you so much for joining us for this BLT Bite. My name is Evan Starnes, and I'll see you next time.
1: Exiting Narrator.
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4: 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Here's the chair. Here's the pillow. 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
7: Okay. Welcome, friend, to Blindsight, sponsored by the Audio Information Network of Dent of Colorado. I'm your host, Bill Lundgren. And just want to let you know that coming up on Tuesday, the 6th of December, is Colorado Gift Day, and it's an opportunity, if you name AIN on your, as a contribute to AIN, then that's going to receive make us eligible for a match on money and will help further the cause that we are involved in here. So think about it and phone in on Give Day. Today we're going to do something a little different. We're going to be talking about a subject that's important, but not as a downer, just a kind of a cautionary tale, holiday blues.

0: use. It's not an official psychiatric diagnosis, but it's something that a lot of people feel. And we hope that the conversation will help people to look at what they can do to deal with it if it occurs for them. And today, we're also going to do something unusual and have the producer of this show, Jonathan Price, and I talking back and forth about the things we know around holiday blues and what kind of solution people can take to help themselves during this period of December. So, Jonathan, welcome.
1: Thanks, Bill. Fun to be here.
0: Yeah. And I've been wanting for an opportunity for the two of us to talk because you have a lot to bring, and that's why you produce so well.
1: Oh, thank you. I appreciate that.
0: The thing that I wanted to kind of focus on is that there is something that occurs for people at this time of the year that they need to be aware of. We need to be, I hope, through the sessions of Blindsight, that we're paying attention to self-awareness.
1: Right.
0: And the beginning of self-awareness is really to understand that our emotions and our intellect have to work together.
1: And they're often deceiving each other.
0: Yes. And a lot of people in the audience will certainly recognize people who do nothing but talk from their intellect. Everything's logical.
1: Mm.
0: They wouldn't know an emotion if they tripped over it. And I came right. from a family where this was a specialty. On the other hand, we also know people who are all emotion and don't have any thought or intellect associated with it. And both extremes are not very helpful to make it in this world.
1: Right.
0: So what we have to do is understand ourselves and work together with the emotion and the intellect.
1: Yeah. When we talk about the emotion versus the intellect, you know, you kind of hit on it where you have these emotional facilities where you are so caught up in, you know, what you would call a cognitive distortion, where you have things like, I'm jumping to conclusions, or I'm seeing things, or I'm feeling things that may or may not be there. And I may be reading between the lines of something somebody said, whether it's at the dinner table or, you know, whatever that may be. And we get wrapped up in our emotions too many times to fail to see the forest through the trees, you know? And, you know, if you take the extreme opposite of that, when you're dealing with just the logic, you tend to negate the fact that you do have emotions, and then you're not able to process anything, leaving you feeling numb and disconnected and unable to understand why you're not feeling joy in a particular season where you should feel joy with family, with friends, with coworkers, all of it. You numb yourself to so many wonderful things in life. And it's finding a balance between the depression, the anxiety, the fear, the maybe resentment that you may have for friends or family members that can really rob you of things that you so desperately need. Feeling those emotions are crucial to everything that you're doing. I think one thing that we also need to do is we need to define the difference between depression and sadness.
0: Mm-hmm. And I think the key to understanding these two ideas is to take a look when we're feeling a certain way, to accept that feeling and just simply say, okay, mm-hmm. I have this feeling. Now, what is it all about? And that's where sure. the intellect can come in and help us. Because sometimes mm-hmm. the emotional component may come from something that happened back in our family of origin, and that sure. we developed yeah. this defense against certain feelings, certain emotions, by relying on our intellect, because giving into our emotions may hurt us. You know, we may
1: It causes that numb feeling.
0: Then, right, exactly. And that's a defense. And we have to understand it, not call it a negative thing, but that's how we survived. And when a therapist like me is telling you, well, Jonathan, that defense is not working now, you know, right. It would be perfectly logical for you to say, no, wait a minute, that's helped me all this time. Why am I supposed to give it up now?
1: Right. Well, it's a pattern interrupter. When you interrupt those thought patterns, or when, like, either you yourself, if you have the ability cognitively to pull yourself out of an emotional state, if you have the ability to break that emotional cycle, if you will, you tend to realize that, yeah, I'm feeling a particular way, and I may be sad, or I may be depressed, or I may be anxious about a particular event. Say I'm going to my family's for Thanksgiving dinner, or, you know, we just celebrated Thanksgiving, so, and we're moving into Christmas. But if I'm struggling with a particular idea or thought, and if I have the capacity to say, wait a minute, this isn't quite right. I know something is wrong. So what is the primary emotion? I may feel angry, but is that the real emotion that you're feeling? Or are you feeling neglected? Are you feeling rejected? Are you feeling any number of things that may or may not be all the way true? And the problem that we run into is if you have an emotion and you allow that emotion to govern everything that you do, you will miss out on so much, because your emotion will more than likely lie to you. And when you're living in that emotional state, if you can't, either you or your friend or family member can pull you out of that and to show the logical side of it, you will become way more healthy and more able to, I guess, self-diagnose or self-regulate your emotions.
0: Self-regulate.
1: And so I think those pattern disruptors are vastly important. And not only knowing that you need to have a pattern disruptor, but that the thoughts that you have either about yourself or a particular situation may or may not be factual.
0: I think part of it is, again, we're talking about how we defend ourselves against emotions that we're afraid of in order to survive, particularly as children. If you came from an alcoholic home, you know, your job is to keep the alcoholic happy and also to make sure that you protect yourself, because the person may blow up and you be in big trouble, may even get physically hurt. So that's how people stop. And of course, in the holidays, that's when sometimes things really get out of hand. And when you come into the holidays, you say, okay, history's going to repeat itself, even though logically you know it won't.
1: Yeah.
0: You have to just understand,
1: right,
0: wait a minute, this is old stuff coming up.
1: Yep.
0: And kind of appreciate it. You know, I like what Eric Burns talked about in transactional analysis, that we have three states inside of us. The one state is the parent state. The second state is the adult state. And the third state is the child's state. You know, we talk about the child within. And all of us have certain amounts of that, but at times, if we haven't learned how to regulate the child may take over as soon as he or she sees, oh, this sounds like or looks like a time I got hurt before.
1: Right.
0: That's what I mean by defensive.
1: Right.
0: So then the nurturing parent, which a lot of people unfortunately don't have, but the nurturing parent that we have to train ourselves to have, will say to the child, it's okay, you're safe, I'm here, I will take care of the situation. You can just be the playful child that you can be. And the adult helps that adduct, that logic, helps the parent and the child work together to achieve that end. But it's becoming aware that you have that child in you that's so fearful and trying to protect him or herself is ruling the roost.
1: Right.
0: And that's not necessary anymore.
1: So we just celebrated Thanksgiving, and, you know, I had a great time with family, and just you know, we're looking at doing some fun things this weekend. One of the things that I realize is that you come off of this emotional high, whether it be good or bad, and you're that little wave or tidal wave. if you had a rough Thanksgiving, that tidal wave may be carrying you into December. How do you kind of come off of that emotional high or emotional low or whatever you want to call it, and kind of regulate yourself through the end of the year?
0: Well, I think one of the crucial things really is to be able to, number one, to identify what's going on and identify, you know, and accept, oh, this is what I'm feeling right now, instead of saying, oh, I can't, I'm not supposed to feel that way, or this is terrible, I don't have any control over that feeling. This is the understanding, okay, I feel down. Now, what am I telling myself that causes me to feel down? For example, if someone had Thanksgiving by themselves instead of being with other people, we're going to tell ourselves, oh, nobody loves me. We may be likely. And then we have to look at that cognitive distortion and say, wait a minute. I didn't go to any Thanksgiving because everybody assumed that I would be with family or I would be out of town or whatever. It's not that they don't love me. It's just I didn't let people know that I was going to be around and, you know, have someone in, can I join you? Or even invite somebody else who's alone to come over and have dinner or have a Thanksgiving dinner together. And in that way, we become active. And if we can anticipate before that holiday, particularly as we come into Christmas, to, oh, this is when I start to feel real bad. What do I need to do? And what that's where the intellect helps us to, one, to understand the feeling that we have, accept the feeling that we have, and then look, is there anything that I can do to change it? Now, if I'm, let's say I'm in the service and I'm missing my family, that's understandable. And there really isn't a whole lot we can do. But when we come to accept, oh, this is what the problem is, then we can choose to work with our unit or with the people we work around to have, at least for that moment, to have a sense of family and to feel not so alone and to take care of that little kid that's so scared.
1: And I think it's important to also note that if you are in the service or you are in a particular situation where you've identified what you're going through and what emotion you're feeling, you may also have to deal with the grief or the realization that you can't either go back home or that you are going to be in this for a season. And I think when you can acknowledge that, it's first you have to admit that there's a feeling that you're feeling. That's first and foremost.
0: Right.
1: And then you can kind of navigate, okay, here's my reality. What are my solutions? Well, I can't really go back home. I don't have the money for a plane fare or a car that works or, you know, whatever have you. And so when you can accept that reality and understand that, hey, look, this may be just a season. We have all this technology. We have video calling. We have phones. We have, you know, all of this wonderful technology. We don't have to be disconnected from the people that we love. We just don't. Unless we are, I guess, for lack of a better word, self-sabotaging ourselves and isolating ourselves from our family for whatever reason or our friends for whatever reason. One thing that I struggle with is because I'm a helper, I want to provide for my family. I want to provide for the people that I'm around. The hardest thing for me to do is allow people to help me. And I don't go seeking help unless I'm bedridden. Unless I've broken my leg or something, unless it's catastrophic, I really don't like to ask for help. And so me wanting to provide, how would you talk to somebody like myself who is in that situation, who doesn't really want, they would appreciate help, but they're not going to ask for it.
0: Right. Well, the one thing I have to let people know.

0: This is what we call the male conditioning. We as males particularly are told that we're not supposed to show our emotions we're supposed to help other people, but not accept help. Mm.
1: Yep.
0: I remember as I was losing my eyesight and getting around becoming more difficult, I would refuse to ask people or let them know this was happening, and I would trip over fire hydrants or run into people, but I would never admit that I needed help getting around.
1: Right.
0: And still, I went to meet a friend of mine in a dark restaurant. And as you can imagine, even for sighted people to try to get around tables and chairs and people in a dark restaurant is no easy task.
1: Right.
0: And, of course, I was especially destructive in that particular restaurant. And a friend I was meeting later confronted me and said, "Bill, you know how good you feel when you help someone. How dare you not let me have that good feeling by not letting me help you?" And that's something I've had to incorporate in my thinking and say, oh, I'm giving something to you if I let you help me.
1: Interesting.
0: Rather than feeling like I'm taking something away from myself.
1: Right.
0: Or that I'm less than because I have to be helped by someone else.
1: So it kind of sounds like we're...
0: That's a little condescending to other people.
1: Yeah.
0: Yeah.
1: It kind of sounds like we're dealing more with a pride issue than we are a...
0: You got it.
1: Yeah.
0: You got it. And we don't intend to that.
1: So how do we combat that going into Christmas?
0: Well, one of the things that when I do training over at the Theater for the Performing Arts group, the Center for the Performing Arts, is teaching the ushers not to say, do you need help? Because that puts us one down.
1: Mm.
0: But to say,
1: sure.
0: Can I assist you? So what we have to look at is, okay, I'm not one down because I'm being helped, nor are the people that I'm helping one down for me, that this is the way we survive. We all survive. We have to help one another. And it becomes a matter of pride for both of us to allow help as well as to help. And to say, wait a minute, be aware that you may be just a little bit condescending without intending it. And say, okay, wait a minute. What does this person need? And ask that person, what does he or she need, rather than moving in and trying to help them? Sometimes this is one of the big conflicts in couples that I've worked with where... men are the fixers. They, you know, the wife talks to, or girlfriend talks to the partner and explains the problem. And the guy wants to help him, wants to fix it. And she said, I can't get him to understand. All I need is to talk it out with him. He doesn't need to do anything. I have to do it. But, I just need an ear to listen. And this is when we get... feel like obligated to fix it and to just say, what do you need? What do you need from me right now?
1: Yeah. It's interesting you bring that up because I am totally that way with my wife. And I want to, if she's going through a tough situation, I want to be able to fix it for her. And not because, I want the problem to go away, but because I want to see the best for her. I want to see the good in her life
0: out
1: come
0: out. Generosity.
1: And,
0: mm-hmm.
1: Right. Exactly. And I think, when we talk about at least helping spouses, I think, I've had to adopt the, honey, do you need me to listen or do you need me to fix in this situation?
0: Yes.
1: And if you can ask that question, honestly, you're probably on a good path.
0: Absolutely. That's what I teach couples.
1: Yep. And I get into the trap of in the heat of the moment wanting to fix it, but it's taken a lot of time for me to... just take a step back and say, okay, honey, do you need me to fix this or do you need me to just shut up and listen? And when I do that, for either my wife or

0: what's happening. So it could either be a sadness, maybe a depression, maybe a clinical depression, who knows what it is. But what do you think the main differences are between feeling sad in that state or full-on depression?
1: Well, sadness can lead to depression. You know, there's a time factor. Mm. But let's put it this way. Sadness is just one of, let me back up a minute. When I work with a client, particularly one that's very into intellect, I try to break down emotions into four: mad, glad, sad, scared. And because all of them are valid, all of them are part of the human nature, and if we block any one of them, we block all the others. So when we say sadness is part of life, there'll be times we'll be sad. When sadness becomes the overall, month after month, immobilizing, then you see we get into a kind of pathology that has to be looked at. And if it becomes the overall, you know, we don't feel the other three feeling, that's when we're into trouble. Mm-hmm. And part of what happens is that sometimes we get so caught up in it that we need somebody from the outside to point out, you know, you're sad all the time, or we look at having trouble getting up in the morning. I have trouble getting up in the morning, but it's more because I'm creaky in the morning. But that's something different from feeling like, you know, you don't want to get out of bed. And And you know, grief is a normal emotion. We feel grief when somebody passed away. When my guide dog died, I had grief. And, you know, some people say, oh, you can get another dog. No, you have to grieve the loss. And sometimes for me, grief may return on an anniversary of the passing of someone important. That's, me, I can look at Christmas with mixture, one of which is that I had a number of significant losses in the period of 30 days between Christmas and the middle of January, that I have to acknowledge that this is a little harder because I think of these people, you know, at this time and the loss that I experienced, and that can kind of temper some of my reaction to holidays. But I have to embrace that and know that that's where I am. That's nothing wrong with me. It's just that I have to be a little kinder to myself at that period of time.
0: Mm-hmm.
1: And just
0: there's nothing wrong.
1: Exactly.
0: There's nothing wrong with the grief that you feel. It's really important, and I know that you coach this, and you even coached me through this, is that not only do I need to feel grief in a particular situation, but those around me need to understand that grief is totally okay. You know, we had Beth on a couple weeks ago who talked about grief. And when you lose things like a dog or a pet, it's easy for us as people who are outside of a particular situation, if they've lost a pet, they lost a spouse, they've lost a loved one, to feel that grief and allow people to feel that grief. But for somebody who may have lost XYZ, put it in there, they are experiencing that grief. And for some of us who be like, well, why are you, that doesn't make sense. Why are you feeling that way? Just, you know, buck up, pull yourself up.
1: Yeah,
0: that's stupid. Don't do that. We have to understand that if we can come underneath people, support them in their time of grief, regardless of what it is, people will tend to heal faster and you will create more of a community sense than if you berate. Disregard that emotion. I don't care what it is. That grief may actually hurt you as an individual, but if you don't let somebody else experience that emotion to the fullest and be able to walk with them in that, you're setting yourself up.

0: for huge failures. Not only you, but that person, you're going to break that trust. You're going to break
1: right.
0: a whole lot of things in that relationship that you may really desire.
1: And you see, one of the problems in the holidays, particularly the nature of the Christmas holiday, is that you, a lot of these memories and a lot of these people come back and you may feel lost again.
0: Right.
1: Which is, you have to appreciate that and say, okay, yeah, I can understand that. I think that people who have that feeling have to begin to appreciate how much they cared about that person, that on the anniversary or the fact that it's a holiday and that person is not there. This is what happened, and I need to just be kind to myself. I'm sometimes tell people I'm trying to make schizophrenics out of them because I want them to create a best right. friend from within themselves that's going to take care of us. And like, for example, if people right now look back on past holidays and they've experienced some sadness that they're real confused about, one of the things they can ask, see, what depression is helpless, hopeless. And grief, and that can be grief, helpless, hopeless, is temporary. Depression is more long-standing, and grief can develop into depression. But if we realize that we're not helpless or hopeless, and that we can figure out, if we acknowledge the feeling, what we can do about it.
0: Right.
1: If someone is living in Denver, for example, and their family is 1,500 miles away, and they can't go there, they're going to feel some grief because they can't be with their family.
0: Yep.
1: So what they need to do is to, and one of the things is, okay, what can I do to help me feel connected to people? Does that mean going out and volunteering at the rescue mission? Does that mean getting together with some people and having a holiday dinner in my house instead of being 1,500 miles? It's understanding this is what I feel is acceptable, but here are ways that I can deal with it so I don't feel helpless, hopeless.
0: What about this anticipation of, you know, you were talking about friends and family coming in to either your place or you going to see friends and family. What about the idea that, you know, the anticipation of seeing somebody that you may have not seen for a long time, or that you didn't tell them that you may be blind, or you didn't tell them that there was a major event in your family or your life, the anticipation of that anxiety, how can you kind of approach that?
1: Oh, that's an interesting question. How do we approach people finding out what's really happening with us? And a more cogent, I think, example is, for example, you decide to bring your, you know, you're a male and you bring a boyfriend to a family dinner. Scary as hell.
0: Yeah.
1: Because you don't know the way the families are going to react.
0: Right.
1: But it's important for you to introduce that person to your family. I was caught in that situation. My mother, the two nieces, my two nieces, each brought boyfriends with them. But she said, oh, there's not enough room for another person. And I just made the decision. I said, okay, we don't have to be there. We'll do it another time. And my mother was upset, of course. And then she called and she relented and invited him to come. But I had to be in a place that felt secure about myself in order to deal with that anxiety. And that's the same thing. Part of what you're talking about in terms of blindness, for example, somebody finding out, it depends on how comfortable we are with ourselves as a blind person. If we feel sort of negative about it, we are going to feel some anxiety. And fortunately, if we have the right people, they can help reinforce that I'm okay. But we have to acknowledge, oh, you know, I just feel a little uncomfortable with this information and with how people are going to react to me. And that's one of the biggies that people always report to me. I'm afraid of what people will think.
0: Yeah. Yep. That fear leads to anxiety. That anxiety leads to sadness. Yeah. That sadness can lead to depression, and you become this rat on the wheel of emotion that you can't really dig yourself out of.
1: Right, exactly.
0: And one of the biggest things for me is understanding that particularly my family dynamic is so supportive, and we're always there for each other. And you could bring us the world's biggest piece of information. And I know a lot of families don't have that. And, you know, for me, it's always been a place of safety, and regardless of if I screw up royally.
1: Makes it easier. Yeah.
0: It does. And so creating and fostering an environment where if you're hosting, understanding that people may bring some information to you, or it may come out that is, it could be crippling. It could be, forgot the green beans. It could be on any spectrum, but understand right. that if you can create a safe place for your guests, for whoever it is that is coming in, and just sit with them in their time of need, in their time of grief, in their time of sadness and depression. And this can be, and understand why they're going through this. And if they don't want to talk, then just shut up.
1: Right.
0: You know? And
1: yeah, exactly. And you see what you're saying is correct. But sometimes when we go into a situation, especially a family situation, which is high stakes, because we don't want to be cast in the outer darkness for our family. Yeah. But even though we intellectually can accept, they're very accepting. It's, we always think that this information we have for somebody is going to be the thing that's going to change everything.
0: And it could.
1: And so that's where the anxiety, and so I say, I won't know until I show up. Whether they're going to accept or not. And that's anxiety that other people don't really have a lot of control over. For me, I have to deal with that. I have to say, if they don't like it, you know, then that's too bad.
0: Right.
1: But I feel okay with whatever it is. But I have to acknowledge that I feel that anxiety, and this is going to be a test to the anxiety.
0: Sure. And then it becomes more of for lack of a better term, a good anxiety, where it's more anticipatory than it is dread.
1: Anticipatory. That's the thing, to recognize, I still feel some anxiety about this issue. Let's see how it goes. And also to reassure myself, that is the nurturing parent that we create within ourselves, to reassure ourselves no matter what happens, no matter what they think, I'll be okay. And we have to, and a lot of people grew up with critical parents instead of nurturing parents, so they don't even know what that is. And that's what we have to develop in ourselves, to be nurturing of ourselves. And even, you know, for a holiday coming up, you know, I don't want to go through a family thing. I just rather be alone, which is heresy. You know, as far as some people are concerned. But, you know, I really feel much better not going anyplace. I don't feel lonely. I feel like this is what I want to do, and maybe just get together with one person, and which is what I did on Thursday. Rather, some friends invited me over. I just didn't want to get dressed up and do this, you know, kind of thing. I said, I'd rather be home. So my friend and I, and he had the same feeling, and he and I decided we're going to stay, just have dinner, listen to some books that we've been talking about listening to, just have a relaxed kind of thing where we don't have to dress up, Perfect. And well,
0: it sounds like you're touching on a subject that we don't have time to get into, but the idea of creating boundaries around, you know, your own life, your own situations, that is something that is critically important to, you know, sadness and depression. And, you know, you talked about, as we start to wrap this up, you talked about the things that you did for Thanksgiving. What are some other fun either traditions or things that you like to do during the holiday season?
1: Well, the thing is, you know, I like to give myself a present of some sort. You know, rather than looking for somebody else to give me this present. It might be a trip later on in the year. It might be, you know, something that I can say, you know, I don't need someone else to give me this. This is what I need at this point. And sometimes the present is just sleeping in on Christmas morning. You know, just not, you know, I think of my poor father, you know, he stayed up all night to put a train set up, you know, one year. And he was exhausted. You know, he was glad he did it for his kids.
0: Well, sure.
1: Whatever I need, I have a right to, to just say, you know, this is what I need. Mm-hmm. And it sounds selfish, and it's not really. It's self-caring. There's a difference between selfish and self-caring.
0: Right.
1: And I haven't decided what this year's present going to be for me, but I will think about, you know, I really would like to have this, or... It, not necessarily a possession, but it may be just some time to do something that's not work related.
0: Yeah. Yep. Well,
1: and
0: when you come back, you'll have to
1: give that gift.
0: You'll have to tell us what that gift is sooner. Oh, that's awesome.
1: But the holiday has to be for as much for you as for anybody else.
0: Right.
1: Because it has such, it has so much stuff laid on it that it's hard sometimes to enjoy the holidays. I know I feel obligated to decorate my place because I have all this these decorations that I inherited. But it's going to take 3 days to put it together.
0: Oh my goodness.
1: And 3 days to take it down. I light up my balcony and get I tell people I get complaints from DIA because there's so many lights, the planes think it's a landing field.
0: Yeah.
1: That's the way I do things.
0: My house and my family's house, my parents' house, looks like Hobby Lobby threw up in the Christmas aisle on our house. And we joke about it all year long. My family, we put up the Christmas tree, you know, right around the Thanksgiving time. And sometimes I will admit it stays up, not just into January, but like into like late January. One time we even had it up, I think, until Valentine's Day, but it was just.
1: Oh, yeah.
0: So, and
1: well, remember, Denver has a tradition of keeping the Christmas lights on until after the stock show is over. That is an excuse to wait until it warms up to take it down.
0: All right. Well, you heard it here.
1: I don't want to be out there freezing.
0: Bill said you can keep your lights up until after the stock show. So everybody just take note of that.
1: That's right. That's the Denver tradition.
0: That's interesting.
1: And so consequently, you don't have to take the light down until it warms up.
0: Absolutely.
1: As far as I'm concerned.
0: You know, we joke about in our family having a seasonal tree where you just keep the tree up because trees in and of themselves are just kind of a pain to put up. But once they're up, they're so pretty and they're so beautiful and not everybody does a tree. But we joke sometimes about having a Valentine's tree and then a St. Patrick's Day tree and then a 4th of July tree. And then you just leave it up and you just switch out the ornaments and the decorations and you're, you know, you save yourself some of that heartache and anxiety by taking it down and putting it up.
1: Right. Well, a wreath's on a door.
0: Yes.
1: You know, you take a Christmas wreath, and all you need to do is put some objects on it for Valentine Easter. Or Halloween, whatever it is.
0: That's
1: you don't need to throw it away or just have it for one thing. But the thing is to be able to enjoy it. I will tell you there were some times I just did not feel like putting up the decorations, and I did.
0: Right.
1: And I'm glad that I didn't.
0: Yeah.
1: I just paid attention.
0: Yep.
1: And that's what we're talking about, paying attention to your needs as well as other people.
0: Right.
1: And I think that's the antidote to the issue of holiday depression, is we pay attention to what we need, even if other mm-hmm. people are offended by it. And yeah. say, this is, if it's truly what we need. And sometimes we find out, yeah, I was fine this year, but next year I'm going to, you know, I'm going to do differently. But that's how we find out what we need, is by acting on it. And if it's wrong for us, then we know for the next time.
0: Yeah.
1: Because we Absolutely. Go through this every year.
0: Every year?
1: We forget about. Yeah, I mean, we go through having to make those kinds of decisions every year. And we learn from doing what decision is right for us. So when we make a decision to decorate the house, we know, yeah, last year I didn't, and I really missed it. So mm-hmm. I'm comfortable with decorating the house and taking all that time.
0: Yeah.
1: You know, if that's how we find, that's how we explore what we need. Because, you know, a lot of times for a lot of us, we don't know that we have needs.
0: Yeah.
1: Or that our needs are unacceptable, that we have to worry about everybody else's needs, but not our needs. And I'm sorry, we have to change that.
0: Agreed.
1: Because we'll be more ready to help someone else if we know that our needs are being met.
0: Yeah, exactly. So, Bill, what's your biggest takeaway from this? What's the last thing you want to leave with guests?
1: What I want to leave for people is to pay attention to yourself. It's okay. It's not selfish. It's self-caring. Because if you take care of yourself during the holidays or any time, that you're in a better position to take care of everybody else.
0: Yeah.
1: And if you don't take care of yourself, you don't have it to give to other, but other people, even though you aren't aware of that. And I wish that, you know, well, we may come back to this before the holiday, before Christmas, mm-hmm. but to talk about this more, if people have some questions to ask us, give us a, you know, send us an email to AIN of Colorado, and, you know, and we would be happy to try to figure out how to answer some of your questions, and certainly know that somebody's out there who's thinking the same way we are.
0: Yep. Yeah. We'll make sure we put those emails in the show notes. So that'd be good.
1: It's your input.
0: I think for me, I want to leave guests with the idea that you don't have to be stuck in the situation that you're in. It's okay to be there right now, wherever you are, whatever situation you're in, that's totally okay. You don't have to stay there. If you don't want to, you can have a better life for yourself. You can have an enjoyable time mm-hmm. putting up decorations, enjoying family, enjoying friends, doing the things that you want to do. It's when you take ownership of it and you're okay taking the ownership of whatever situation that you're in and then processing through it, being able to move through it and give it names, you know, anger and sadness and those happiness and glad, those are secondary emotions. And you have to understand that, you know, you can feel angry, you can feel the glad and the happy and all that, but you have to understand, well, I may not be, is anger the right word? No, it's I'm feeling rejected. I feel depleted. I feel tired. I feel
1: right.
0: You know, whatever right. it is, being able to name those primary emotions will give you permission to move forward. So moving into the holidays right. and we're in the middle of it right now, is find something even for 10 seconds that makes you happy, whether it's breathing, whether it's playing the piano or watching a 10 seconds of a funny cat video. It doesn't matter. Find something that will make you happy and try to ride that wave as long as you can.
1: Right. And if you feel angry, it's okay. The only thing we need to do is to recognize that we're angry, but not to act on mm-hmm. it in a destructive way.
0: Exactly.
1: We have to understand the emotion, And if we're caught up in sadness and we feel like there's no end in sight, that's when the crisis hotline, mm-hmm. you can give them a call, or find a therapist. You know, there are lots of ways to deal with the blocks
0: sure.
1: that you

0: you may feel.
1: Absolutely.
0: Well, we're coming, the time's running out, but I want to thank Jonathan for joining in with me today to kind of exchange some ideas about the holidays. I hope that's been helpful to you.
1: Yeah, it was a lot of fun.
0: And as I said before, it'd be great to have your input, our listener input. We certainly would welcome it. But meanwhile, this is Blindsight from Audio Information Network of Colorado. Your host, Bill Lundgren, and his guest, Jonathan Price. We bid you goodbye to the next episode. Take care.
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0: 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Here are some tips for safer air travel. 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
2: Hello, I'm Kim Wardlow, and I am your host for Navigating Life with Vision Loss. We are still in our series on safety. We've looked at various aspects of safety. Last week, we were talking about safety issues relating to blind parents or caregivers. And now this week, we're talking about safety and relationships and making wise choices. Because safety, we've talked about physical security and physical safety, but we've also been exploring emotional, social, and relational safety. So today I am being joined by Bill Lundgren, who is the co-host of Aftersight's podcast, Blind Sight. And Bill has spent years exploring how the blind and the vision community navigates mental health, personal growth, and resilience. And today we're looking at how to make wise choices in the relationships that shape our lives. So, Bill, thank you for joining me again. I know you've been on the show before, so it's great to have you back.
3: Actually, I remember I started by being on this program, then all of a sudden I discovered I was part of the team.
2: Yeah, that's right. That's right, because our very first topic of what is now Navigating Life with Vision Loss was mental health coming out of COVID a few years ago. And so you were one of our first guests in that month, and Blind Sight grew out of that. So
3: I've been lucky ever since.
2: Yeah. Well, and we're all and so that's something like we're grateful for you hosting the show. We're kind of in that time of year where we focus on gratefulness, and with Thanksgiving coming up here just in a couple of days, we're in that. We're often grateful for our relationships, but relationships can also be challenging, and we always want our relationships to be safe and not harmful. But when we talk about safety and relationships, what are we really meaning?
3: Well, what we're talking about, particularly around safety, is having the kind of relationships where we can be who we are, and those people can be who they are without worry, without having to put on a special face, a mask. If it's a safe and comfortable relationship, we can drop that mask.
2: Mm-hmm. Well, and it's not just about avoiding harmful people. Obviously, I think probably most of us, if we've lived long enough, have had folks in our lives that were not those relationships weren't beneficial to us and perhaps harmful. But it's also about cultivating and how to cultivate healthy and supportive relationships as well. Yeah.
3: Well, Kim, I wonder if I could just take a moment to have our listeners do a little exercise, if it's
2: sure.
3: a safe place for them to do it. And that would be to take your arms and hug yourself. That is, throw your arms around yourself. And in that time that you are doing that, think about the relationships you're having and also who you are. Particularly who you are, because who you are affects the relationship. And you can ask yourself, well, how do I feel about my blindness? Am I open to other people? Am I watchful and not being so open that I just open the door and put myself in harm's way? Am I checking people out? Do I have people in my life who I consider close, open friends? And these questions are very important, I think, for people to examine, because the first and most important relationship that we're talking about is ourselves. Because we can't make other people change. We can only change ourselves, and we can invite people to change, but that's not guaranteed. So the first step is to look at where you are in your comfort level with blindness and the comfort level of those around you with your blindness. And a lot of it depends on the stages where we are and where they are in acceptance. And that's where the friendships come from, when they accept us as we are. But what we have to look at is, it's been really important for us to have some love for ourselves in order to be protective of ourselves. That makes sense?
2: That does make sense. If you are not respectful and have love for yourself, then you'll be projecting that out, and others may not respect or have love for you either. You may be attracting folks that you don't really want to have in your life.
3: A sitting duck for some problems if you don't love yourself right in the get-go. Because some people look for love from all, you know, the old saying about looking for love in the wrong places.
2: Right.
3: And that's where bad relationship can occur. And that's where, by feeling good about ourselves, and most particularly, one of the most important things is for people to trust their own instinct. I'm blind totally, but I was able to be a therapist because, and in fact, the people that came to me were glad I was blind, because I wouldn't have a bad image of them. But the information I got was using my other senses and training them. And that's what all of us have to do in trying to trust our instinct in terms of making relationships and listen not only to ourselves, but who they are, and being open, but not so open that we take down our guard totally.
2: Right. Being wise in some of those choices and aspects of relationships. Can we explore a little bit the difference between physical safety, emotional safety, and spiritual safety in relationships?
3: Well, the physical safety, of course, involved avoiding violence or someone who's going to harm us. The emotional one is the one that we most often get in trouble with, because we don't quite know it is. You know, you have bruises, and you know, I can't do this. But the emotional...
2: Right, somebody's done something physically to you. I think that's much more easy to identify and not let people have excuses for. They've caused you physical harm.
3: And yet people think, oh, that person loved me, and yet he's a little hard on me, but I know the person loved me. As far as I'm concerned, no, I don't think so. But it's hard to convince us sometimes because we feel so low about ourselves. That's why I was talking about loving ourselves. If we embrace ourselves, we're not going to accept that kind of behavior.
2: Right.
3: But in terms of when we talk about emotion, that is much more subtle. It's the person who kind of puts us down, even in a joking manner.
2: Mm-hmm.
3: Someone who won't listen to us. Or someone, you know, in a sense, doing exactly the opposite of what we ask them to do. Intervening is a way of emotional abuse. What I mean is some people take over and don't let us experiment or do anything. You know, they take all the responsibility away from us. And I think we need those responsibilities and the feeling of accomplishment that can come with it. So that's in a different way is an emotional abuse. And the spiritual, I think, is very much having to do with how we feel about ourselves, how other people can make us feel about ourselves and about our oneness with the world that we're in.
2: Well, thank you for kind of clarifying that. I think especially spiritual safety is something I'd not really considered or heard as much about. So obviously, we all have different kinds of relationships that work in different ways, have different challenges, family, coworkers, friends, romantic. Maybe we can touch on some of those different types of relationships and where the issue of safety can come into those relationships. So I'd like to start with family and sibling dynamics, because that's sure. usually where, you know, where most of us, many of us would begin with being a child and whatever situation we're in of the individuals who constitute our family or the folks who are taking care of us.
3: That can be,
2: you know, supportive. It can have conflict. And it's important to know when it's healthy or harmful to your well-being, especially when it involves somebody who's taking care of you that you may actually need to depend on.
3: Yeah. Well, the thing is, sometimes, particularly in terms of family, it's kind of all or nothing. Oh, they must love me because they don't beat me. Or, you know, something that we're trying to figure, this doesn't feel right. But it's my family, it must be okay.
2: Mm-hmm.
3: And that's where we get into trouble. With the family, we have to pay attention. This is where the instinct comes in. Just

0: because it's a sister or a brother or an aunt or a grandparent, there are times when they may do things that really, when we step back, say, that is demeaning to me. And in identifying that it's demeaning, it may or may not be intentional. But if our instinct says, wait a minute, this family member is not treating me in a way that I feel good about. They're not listening to what I say. We had a problem in my family in that both my younger sister and I had hearing loss growing up, and of course developed the blindness later. But our older sister, because she was okay, was put in the position of being our overseers.
1: Oh, she was put in charge of taking care of you.
0: Right. And if we did anything wrong, she got blamed for it.
1: Oh.
0: Because she wasn't doing the job. Now, you can imagine how much genuine love she felt for the two of us.
1: Right.
0: She did more than perhaps she should have. But anyway, it was very difficult.
1: That was a very awkward position for her to be put in.
0: And she's only 3 years older than my older sister and 6 years older than me. But she was in charge.
1: Oh.
0: And so in that kind of dynamics, it's real, you know, there can be some problems, especially in what's true in all families is the tale-telling.
1: Mm-hmm.
0: You know, we share with someone we think we trust, and then it's all over the household.
1: Mm-hmm.
0: You know, that's sort of gives us a message about being honest and being the kind of person we want to be free. But it's those kinds of childhood memories which can often affect us as an adult. I know I tended to be very reticent about anything about myself, you know, in the early years, because that was a position that was safe for me growing up. Don't tell. Then you don't get into trouble.
1: Mm-hmm.
0: And it doesn't always work as an adult. But the thing is, old habits do die hard. So what, and also we look to the family for support, and it's not always there. The family may not even know how to give support. They never read a textbook on how do you support your children. And so fortunately for some people in that kind of situation, a neighbor turns out to be the loving person.
1: Someone else in their lives.
0: Pardon?
1: Just someone else outside of the family that's outside influential family, in their lives.
0: Yeah, it's kind of our support system. I have a lithograph in my office, a wonderful one by Jack Bookbinder. And it shows an older woman embracing a young girl who's almost in tears. And he told me he was there when the little girl next door came back from a long journey and said hi to her family and ran over to this next door neighbor because that's where she felt her support. Mm-hmm. It's a lovely lithograph. The point is that we may have to go outside the family to find what we need until we're able to get out of the house.
1: Right. And balancing that loyalty to your family and protecting your own mental and emotional health.
0: Absolutely. We have to make that choice. And it's a strange choice because we have this image that the family is everything, will support you. In fact, family members will even say that. And in my family, again, I came, like most people, from a dysfunctional family. And we were told, don't tell, and we'll name the neighbor XYZ. And, and this becomes this kind of, there may be some justification for it, but a lot of time it's because the parents are afraid of people finding out that they're not quite measuring up as parents. Or there may be other reasons. But the point is, the child or the young adult needs to have somebody to support them as opposed to what may be happening in the home. And that's a survival technique, frankly.
1: Mm-hmm. So to find somebody so you can have, you can set your boundaries, but still have somebody that you can look to for support.
0: Right.
1: Especially if your family's not safe.
0: Yeah. But you see, I think they go through life. We have to find people who are mentors or people who are friends who can listen to us and help us to find our way in what we're doing. And if we don't get it from the family, then we have to find it from somewhere.
1: Mm-hmm. Well, and as you're talking about mentors, that makes me think of work types of relationships. Often we're seeking a mentor in our area of career choice as we're starting out, but even as you advance through a career or you started a new company, a new position, looking for those folks that maybe can provide some mentorship in a workplace type of relationship, and just gauging whether those relationships in the workplace are safe and respectful. Are there things or recommendations that you would give folks in a workplace setting?
0: Well, I think one of the things that is most important in all these relationships we're talking about is to go very slowly and see what and kind of give a judgment as to whether that person is trustworthy and is in our best interest. And there are people who will come up and they'll kind of let us know, it's a feeling that you may get, that they care about us and are going to be there for us. And it sometimes it's very difficult to discern it in a company where they may be, very hard-nosed and difficult to go along with. I had a boss that was very difficult. And I was, just kind of still shaky where I am. And particularly, I have to mention this, one of the difficulties about having any disability is the tendency to see ourselves as less than. It's perfectionism. We got to be perfect because we're not perfect in body.
1: Mm-hmm.
0: And so we may, in fact, feel a correction more than someone else might feel. And having a mentor that you can go to and say, this is what I experienced. What do you think? And know that person is not going to go do anything, but just simply listen to us and give their best judgment is such a gift. Because then we can validate, or the person say, no, knowing your boss, I think this. And then you say, okay, I can look at this in a different light. And then I know which way to go. But it's so helpful to have somebody who can give you that objective opinion.
1: Mm-hmm.
0: Or say, no, that was unacceptable. And
1: right, I can really help you identify those red flags.
0: Right, exactly.
1: If your boss or a coworker is not
0: it's not you.
1: Being appropriate.
0: Yeah, exactly, exactly. And again, that's the kind of thing, I feel real, I know in an environment in general, like when you move to a new city, make some advancement, to find somebody who can kind of give you a hand in adapting to the environment that you've moved into is such a big help. And then you get to know the

0: do a little focus on you and say, what do you need? Is there anything, and really show some caring. But you have to also start small. If you say something to somebody and someone else in the company hears it, then that is a betrayal of trust. And, that when I say your instinct, that is, I think this person is trustworthy because it is your gut that can help you volume if you pay attention to it. A lot of us don't. And we make excuses. But if we listen to ourselves and we have a verbal connection and a feeling of warmth with that person, then we know that's probably a good prospect for someone who can be kind of a mentor. Mm-hmm. And you find out from the other people, how they feel about that person that you kind of connected with. So it's okay to, get a checkup with some other people, in an indirect way. Said so-and-so is so nice. And they say, yeah, she's wonderful. She's been such a help to. And you hear that kind of validation, then you know, okay, I struck gold.
1: Right. And that's good. And if you hear the opposite, well, they may seem nice, but you better be careful. Then you know that too. I've had both. So, but yeah, it's always nice if it's validated and somebody.
0: Yeah, absolutely. If you can do
1: really
0: that and do
1: supportive.
0: It in an indirect way, that is, you're not saying, I want to make her or him a mentor.
1: Right.
0: Say, I was impressed with so and so. And somebody who doesn't like her is going to let you know. And you say, okay, I have to, keep that in mind. But it's a kind of, instead of being all or nothing, being testing out mm-hmm. your instinct, testing out, is this person the kind of person that I want to put in my inner circle?
1: Right. And not just relying on one other person's opinion, like you said, maybe
0: right.
1: one particular person's had an issue with them. It might not be because the person that you're thinking might be a possible mentor necessarily did something bad. They may just disagree with something.
0: Right.
1: So,
0: right. Yeah.
1: Whether it's an opinion or a position they've taken. So, not just relying on one person when you're trying to evaluate who might be helpful to you in a new place.
0: One of the things that we get taught, and we get, taught by professionals in the blindness field, don't depend on other people. You've got to do it yourself. And, that kind of rhetoric. And the thing is, yes, you have to mainly depend on yourself. But the world spins a whole lot easier when people are helping one another out.
1: Yes.
0: We're not just alone in the world. We're, as blind people with blindness, we go to a party and we don't know anybody there. That's a very
1: there's a
0: feeling of isolation in a party until somebody says, hi there, I'm so-and-so, do you want to get something from the food plate or something like that? Can I give you a hand? Mm-hmm. Wow, what a relief when that happened, because you can't really do it. Difficult. It's like I'm in a room of strangers and I'm going up, oh, would you help me find some food, which works sometimes, but boy, that feels awfully uncomfortable.
1: Mm-hmm.
0: But if somebody comes up and offers and, is really nice about it, then you can relax. And the person doesn't have to hang around. You've gotten started and you can feel
1: right.
0: more comfortable in this place.
1: Right. Well, and some of those topics of choosing, having the ability to do things for yourself, and then times where you choose to allow someone to help you do things because of your relationship with them. And that came up as we're kind of moving from coworker type relationships to more romantic relationships.

0: that had come up in our show a couple of weeks ago, talking about dating relationships. And this could be an area that can be really impactful in terms of safety. If you're,
1: yeah,
0: you're hoping to have a very, you know, obviously a very close, more intimate relationship with a person. And those can be really joyful. They can bring a lot of hurt, like both ways. What I know we talked about that a couple of weeks ago in that episode, but also that was talking about online dating and dating specifically.
2: Mm-hmm.
0: But in romantic relationships, how do you approach wise choices and who you choose to date or who you choose to commit to?
1: Well, sometimes, you know, in dating, we just feel like, I'm never going to try to date anybody again. It's just too much work.
0: Mm-hmm.
1: But that, and then of course we change our mind. But the thing around romantic relationships, again, is it affirming? Is that person affirming me? And do I feel real safe and good being around that person? And that's takes time. And too often we think, and all the songs about across the crowded room, I find romance, you know, and it, that's a little bit hairy. We need to have the time to get to know the person. And that is, I think, crucial. And know, you know, what similarities and differences do we have, and do we respect each other's difference? That takes time and talking and not rushing into anything. And I think in all of this, you know, we just feel, particularly if we're at a stage where we're really trying to be comfortable with having blindness and we're feeling scared, we can have the idea, at least, that somebody's going to rescue us from this situation. And the only one, that's why I talked about the hugging ourselves. We're the ones that are going to get us out of that situation. Somebody else may use that situation in a way that doesn't benefit us. And that's what we have to pay attention to. Now, is the person looking down on us and thinking that they can take control? Is the person feeling so bad about him or herself that they want to have control over another person, or they want to take over in so many different ways and make themselves feel good? So what's going on? Is the person caring about me or caring about themselves in a situation and taking over and not letting me have the independence that I need?
0: Mm-hmm. Well, and so many of these things in terms of dating relationships, potential partner relationships, marriage, can apply across the board, but are there any particular pressures or vulnerabilities that the blind and low vision community may feel or experience?
1: Yeah, well, they experience, one of the things is around independence and somebody feeling like they have to take over, or are feeling like, I can't do anything. I have to let somebody else take care of everything. It's that balance there. And it gets very confusing for us and sometimes for the other person. And I think that, again, we look at, you meet someone, why not start off as a friend and get to know them as a friend before you get into the whole romance idea? In other words, don't go rushing into something. Take time to know and feel secure with that other person, and for that matter, that other person with you. There can be someone who wants to be a caretaker like crazy, But if you

0: can very firmly set the, here's the boundary issue. Say, yeah, I appreciate you're doing X, Y, Z, but you have to wait until I ask. Or saying, okay, I want to try something by myself, or I want to, and I'm focusing on how much I can do, and the person can feel free to be independent as well. And that's what makes a real relationship work, where they have respect for each other. And too often, people, you know, grab your arm, or want to grab the harness, or in some way violate your personal space. And, you know, they may make a mistake. I see relationships in kind of several different ways. One is you have those that you want to avoid because it can be a danger. Then there's the person who tries to take over. And then there's the person who doesn't know what to do and doesn't know how to ask you what they do. And then there's some who are either knowledgeable about people with disabilities, or maybe are comfortable with saying, how can I help you?
1: Mm-hmm.
0: And this is one, this is what I try to instill in the ushers in the theaters, to take that stance, ask
1: mm-hmm.
0: what the person needs. And then you have someone who will feel comfortable with you. Just don't assume you know what they need. And if that is in terms of relationship, sometimes because people don't know what they're supposed to do, they may step out of line. And if you are able to correct it or say, no, I need to take your elbow. You don't need to grab my arm. I need to take your elbow. Oh, I didn't know that. Thank you for telling me. That says, okay, we've got something to work with here.
1: Mm-hmm.
0: But if they continue to take your arm, no matter what you say to them, then you say, we're on the wrong foot.
1: Yeah, that's not so good. You know, I think all relationships have some of that back and forth. There are things, especially long-term relationships over years, that you work out, you work through with each other, and knowing the difference of having a relationship where you respect each other,
0: mm-hmm.
1: You're trying to support each other, but you still have issues that come up and you work through, as opposed to a situation that's really unhealthy and something you shouldn't stay in, because as you said, it's not ever growing or changing.
0: Right. And that's when you have to trust your instincts and say, look, this has gone on too long. It hasn't worked. And unfortunately, it looks like I'm going to have to be the baddie and say, this is not working. Or better if you say to your partner, I think we need to see a couples counselor. And the person says no. I said, well, you know, then I can't be here because I feel so uncomfortable with the situation. It's not working out.
1: Mm-hmm.
0: And that's hard.
1: That is hard, but that's good advice too, is to seek outside counseling, outside help, if it's something that it seems like you cannot, investment in the relationship is important, and you don't want to just give up, but you need some help in working through some things.
0: Right. And that really is a signal that you really want to make this work. If the other person doesn't want to see a counselor for whatever reason, then, you know, what's the sense of continuing?
1: Mm-hmm.
0: But you see, in all of these relationships, they have to be a two-way street. And also a two-way street where both are equal. As soon as we get into demeaning behavior.

0: nasty, then it's not a two-way relationship. And that's what you want as a person making your way in the world, as a person with blindness. You want to have an equal relationship, because some things aren't quite equal in terms of sight.
1: Mm-hmm.
0: But sight has nothing to do with equal relationship. It has to do with our willing to hear and to listen to each other and to make things work out, especially if things that, you know, one of the things I always found in doing couples work, that both parties come in believing that the way they grew up and the way their family operated was just the way every family operates, and the rules that were put in their family, the other partner, that was the rule in their family. And they are astounded when I get each couple to explain what some of the rules were in their family and find it so different from the way it was from their family.
1: Mm-hmm.
0: And, you know, and that you would think they would have talked about it, but a lot of people don't. They just assume that you have the same rules and then right. get upset when you violate them.
1: Yeah, so I'll bring our own backgrounds and as you said, rules that we grew up with and experienced in our lives with us, as well as our skills, our talents, our things that we struggle with. Both people are bringing those things into the relationship, and that can cause some conflicts in the relationship, but it also right. can make a really great relationship where, you know, the relationship becomes, the whole becomes more than just the two parts
0: right.
1: separately.
0: And they voluntarily decide which rules are going to apply to the two of them or to the family. Because some of the rules may be very helpful, and one of them may have a more helpful rule that came from their family than the other person did. So, you know, taking the best of their background and maybe even saying, well, we're both going to ignore X, Y, Z because it just doesn't make sense. And then we create our own rule. And that way it becomes couple building.
1: Mm-hmm.
0: And, you know, it's an exercise that many couple counselors do just so we get people on the same page so they can then understand where some of the conflicts are, because that's a major one when the rule of one family is violated by somebody of another family.
1: Mm-hmm.
0: And nobody knows what's going on, understands what's going on.
1: No, and it's not always a matter of right and wrong. It's just a matter of what you've known.
0: Yeah, yeah, what you used to. What,
1: mm-hmm. what and, you're used you know, to. In some cases, something really might have not been good, but and
0: right.
1: you want to avoid that. But in some cases, it's just families do things differently.
0: Yes, exactly. And we have to respect those differences, but we have to be willing to say, this is what we're going to do, as opposed to what our families did.
1: Mm-hmm. Yeah, and create your own rules, your own
0: right.
1: processes for your relationship and your family.
0: But you see, so few people talk about that, even think that that's an issue. And that's what always surprises me, you know, with all the couples I work with, this keeps coming up. They just assume the other's family is exactly like theirs. And no way.
1: Yeah. That's probably kind of rare to get two people whose families were exactly the same. There's
0: yeah.
1: bound to be some differences.
0: Mm-hmm, mm-hmm. And you see, this is where we have to really, I wonder, before marriage, you just sit there and you can completely talk about each other's families and say, you know, and start from the beginning. But we never think of doing that. We just assume, oh, we'll make it work and so forth, and then we run into trouble. And that happened.
1: Mm-hmm. Well, it's a lot of communication, you know, a lot of patience, Bill, you've given us some great information, some great things to think about as we're progressing, either starting relationships or progressing through a relationship that we have and are trying to build that relationship. Just to summarize, if you're trying to assess a relationship's safety, you're looking at the different aspects of physical, emotional, and spiritual safety, as you mentioned. You also mentioned several times that boundaries are really important, no matter what the relationship is, that you can set boundaries. And having that community, because if you're in a relationship or a family situation that's not safe, of having other people in your community and around you that can be that safe person or that safe community for you, and how having mentors or counselors can help as well. Is there anything else that you would like to just summarize or close with and say to our listeners?
0: Well, I certainly want to come back to that hugging that I mentioned in the beginning, and we think about creating a circle of light around us. We're hugging ourselves, but we also have to rely on a circle of light, friends and people who care about us and are not married to us, but they're just because they like us as friends and so forth. That makes for a supportive environment for us and for couples together, because, you know, two things. Helen Keller said, "No one can shame me without my permission."
1: Mm-hmm.
0: And the other thing is that if we remember that it's not healthy, I believe anyway, to be an island.
1: Right.
0: And that we have to involve people in our lives. And no matter whether we're single or coupled, having those people around us to kind of keep us, I say, keep us sane, because they're telling us objectively what they see, supporting us in what we're doing, validating what we're doing. It's just so important. And it doesn't mean that we can't do it, but it certainly helps to have that validation. And we have, but the bottom line is we have to pay attention to what we think, what we want, and what feels right to us.
1: Well, thank you, Bill, for those insights, for joining us again on the program. We appreciate that. And this has definitely contributed to our safety series, looking at the different aspects of safety in our relationships and the various types of relationships, and remembering to listen to our instincts and not disregard that. So thank you so much.
0: Thank you for having me on and the opportunity to talk about this important subject. Thank you. And happy Thanksgiving.
1: Yes, happy Thanksgiving to everyone. And definitely tune into Bill's podcast, which is Blind Sight. We hope you have a happy Thanksgiving. And then next week, Thanksgiving, this is the big holiday season. Many of us are traveling, so we're going to be talking about safety as we travel. And I think that will be a timely subject for us. As always, we appreciate your comments and suggestions. And if you're enjoying these programs, again, this time of year, as we draw close to Colorado Gives Day on December 9th, this is a great time just to let us know that you're listening, that you're appreciating the programs, whether it's Navigating Life with Vision Loss, Blind Sight, The Blind Chick, Blind Level Tech, Code Orange, any of our programs that you might be listening to. If you are able to make a donation through Colorado Gives on Colorado Gives Day, that would be so appreciated. So again, thanks for

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1: 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Stay low to the ground and open the door slightly to check for smoke or fire on the other side. If it's clear, follow your office's evacuation plan. However, if you encounter smoke or fire, return to your office and follow the previously mentioned steps. Once you have successfully evacuated the building, do not re-enter for any reason until the fire department gives the all-clear signal. Remember, being prepared and knowing what to do in an emergency can save lives. Take the time to understand your building's evacuation plan and practice it regularly. Stay calm, stay safe.
2: 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Be aware of hazards like wildfires, floods, or hazardous material releases and act quickly to avoid danger. 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
3: Hey, you're listening to Blindsight. Let's go. Mental health isn't something to take lightly. It's time to fight. It's time to thrive. Let's do this.
4: Hello there. This is Bill Lundgren, your host of Blindsight. Welcome aboard for what I think is going to be an extra special session. This is part of our series that we're doing in the month of May of talking about mental health issues for women with blindness. And we decided to invite the most obvious person to come on board, and that is Penn Street, whom all of you know as the host of what used to be Aftersight, but is now Blind Chick. And Penn, thanks an awful lot for coming on board.
5: Absolutely, Bill. Thank you so much for asking me. And this is definitely a topic that's dear to my heart.
4: Good. Before we get started, I just wanted to make a couple announcements to let people know. Number one, the sports program is going to be starting in June. And this is Game Changer. And that's our newest podcast. So keep your ears open for that. July 27th is going to be our hike. And I have to tell people that stiletto heels and open toe wedgies are not really good for a hike.
5: Oh, why not?
4: Broken heels all along the trail would not be a sight to see.
5: Oh, I love
4: it. But anyway, we have that. And we also want you to know that if you have some feedback for Blindsight or any of our programs, there are two ways to do it. An email address to feedback@aftersight.org, or you can call on our feedback line, which is 720-712-8856. So you keep those in mind if you have any suggestions, any, you know, we accept praises as well as criticism. So anyway, so Penn, again, welcome aboard. And how would you like to start off to talk about this very it's a topic that's important to me as well.
5: Yeah. Well, I think being a female in general,
4: that does better than me talking about mental health issues with women. Okay.
5: Yeah, I think things have changed and are changing. I don't necessarily in my lifetime, Bill, see that there's been any huge improvements around mental health and being a woman. I know when the Me Too movement happened,

0: happened years ago. And I know that's a controversial subject for people.
1: Right.
0: But when the Me Too movement started, I was like, yes, finally, you know, this is a topic women can talk about everywhere. And yes, women can feel safe talking about this, and not just women, men as well. But then it just seemed to kind of fizzle out, which was what my fear was. And I feel like it did. And I feel that we dropped the ball again. So, but I do think growing up as a little girl, and then a young woman, and then a woman, I'm still growing up. Just being female, there were definitely huge barriers for me. And then also add a layer of having a disability.
1: Exactly. Added,
0: I definitely felt I had a target on my back when I was out and about, and I was on occasion, yes, actually.
1: One of the statistics that I found absolutely shocking when I was doing a presentation, 84% of women with disabilities,
0: yeah,
1: report having been sexually assaulted at least once.
0: Yes, and those are reported.
1: Yeah, reported, exactly.
0: Those are not, I think that statistic is way higher.
1: Yeah.
0: I actually feel that if I meet a woman, especially if they have a disability, and they tell me they've never been assaulted, I want to touch them because they're like an angel. 'Cause how did you survive without that? Yeah. Where did you live in a bubble? Like, what rock did you live under?
1: Well, the thing is, sexual assault is not about sex. It's about power.
0: It's not. It is.
1: And so men who, you know, feel powerless, they're, you know, that's what you say, the target is on your back,
0: yeah,
1: because they feel they can, you know, they can do whatever. Yeah. And it also has to do with the second class quality that we give people with disabilities,
0: yes,
1: that we still have not been able to change. And the third thing is, when I was starting out, I worked for a pharmaceutical company. And all the studies and all the reports about dosages and everything else were from male subjects. They would, mm-hmm, you know, unless they were forced to, they just applied whatever the men reported in the test of new drugs. And they just said, well, it'll affect women the same way. And it doesn't.
0: No, it doesn't.
1: And they're still having a little trouble, you know, adjusting to that. They've,
0: yeah,
1: gotten better, but yeah, there's a discrimination. And then, you know, as you say, and I share this with you, I go to a doctor's office, they don't know what to do with someone who's blind. They just assume.
0: Yeah.
1: And yeah, so we have to educate. And every time I go to a doctor's office, I take time to explain to the receptionist or nurse how to guide my dog and me into the office.
0: Yes.
1: Not to grab my arm.
0: Yeah.
1: Or just say, over there, you have to explain it to me. And,
0: well,
1: you know,
0: just the simple things of, like, I just got home from a doctor's visit this morning. And just the simple things that I think sighted people take for granted is like, oh, we need to weigh you. Well, okay, it's, what does over there mean? Are,
1: yes,
0: are there not all of the scales have rails on them, but some of them do. So that's nice to know, because then you can line yourself up with where you're correctly supposed to,
1: right,
0: be. Even things like, you know, getting your vitals, getting, you know, your oxygen tested, your blood pressure test, all of those things, they're just second nature to the assistants, the nurses' assistants, and they just grab you. And
1: right,
0: And it's, I don't think that they're doing it to be cruel or scare you, but you're right, Bill, we have to, I mean, it's exhausting. Every time we leave the door, we have a choice, right? We can either educate or not educate and just get angry at what's happening.
1: Right. Exactly. And one of the things I found out last year at a conference, I went around and asked, you know, at the various tables and said, how many have worked with people who are blind? Mm. And I found one treatment program that had ever encountered a blind person. And I realized that I have never seen anyone do a training in those conferences on the subject.
0: Yeah.
1: So they let me do it this year. Wow. And I'm hoping they'll ask me next year because nobody else is going to do it. Yeah.
0: Yeah.
1: Yeah.
0: Yeah. Well, I know I went through a wonderful program here in Colorado called the Harmony House up in Estes Park many, many, many, many years ago for alcohol and drug treatment. And I was the first blind, low vision person that they had ever encountered. I think, Bill, because of what they do and how they do it, they were more open to me than a lot of settings are about, teach us how we can better help you.
1: Right.
0: But I think it was because of the nature of what they were doing, because they're there to help you. They're there to support you in recovery. And so things, you know, like lunch was a buffet, and I was extremely malnourished and underweight. And so they assigned somebody to me to make sure that I had enough nutrients on my plate at every meal. But they did that because they would have done that for somebody who was sighted. But for me, it was a blessing because they filled two roles, right? Because I don't know what's on the buffet table. And it was neat because we did become good friends, the two of us. And she learned a lot about people who are blind and low vision. And she's like, I'm so excited for the next person I get to meet because I can take them through the buffet table. But the whole program is around that. But I do think that's rare because anybody out there who's been through a treatment program, a lot of it is visual. Like they show you have to watch these movies, you have to read these books, exactly. You have to do all these different things.
1: Yeah.
0: And it's a month, it's 28 days. And they were fantastic about giving me enough assistance that I could be successful in the program, but yet not enable me. They didn't let me get away with stuff, you know, like
1: that's important thing.
0: There were chores and stuff that everybody had to do once you reached a certain level. And I did those chores. And so I think it really depends on the program. And then of course, you know, the AA meetings, I've never walked into an AA meeting where I did not feel welcome, you know? But again, I think it's the nature of those situations.
1: Well, there are two things. One is the AA program, the intergroup, now has, you know, you can go online and they, one of the things they ask if you need an access.
0: Yes.
1: And they will give you those meetings that are accessible to people with disabilities. The other part on the negative side is some of the research I've seen is that there are a number of treatment programs that are not ADA compliant.
0: Yeah, that's true.
1: So we're talking about, you know, right now we're talking about the problems, and there are people who are really interested in helping, and there's some programs which Betty Ford Center that work primarily through visual, and they are paying attention to that kind of thing when they're working in the computer with people. But it's still one of the things that people with disabilities have to, if they decide to go into a program, they need to be real forthright or their family members and say, is this program capable? Does the program have material in alternative format for people in the program, and to be very insistent upon that. And the more that we do this, the more they're going to change.
0: Yes.
1: But there's another issue we don't talk about a lot of times, is that people with disabilities, and I'm talking in general because I don't have specific for people with blindness. Well, I'm sorry, I take that back. For blindness, people with blindness are three times more likely to have a substance abuse problem.
0: Absolutely.
1: And, you know, for a whole lot of reasons, you know, from your perspective, what, as a woman with blindness, what do you think contributes to those kinds of numbers?
0: Oh, my goodness. I mean, I can only speak personally, but definitely for me, it was, I had grown up with, my little sister and I called him the monster, who abused us from an early age on. And so, and that abuse actually contributed to my vision loss. It was because of something he did that triggered the Stevens-Johnson syndrome, and which led to my vision loss and all of my other health issues. So when, and I was in a lot of pain, Bill, as a kid, just from the Stevens-Johnson syndrome, but also I grew up in a family that you just brushed everything under the rug. And you didn't talk about it. So the abuse wasn't talked about, and definitely my blindness was not talked about. And so as a child, and all of this was going on, you know, before I was 10 years old. And so when I hit teenage years, you know, 12, 13, 14 years old, that's when a lot of kids get exposed and start understanding what alcohol and drugs are. And I grew up in a family, my parents, neither one of them drank or did drugs. There was never alcohol allowed in our house. You know, it was very taboo, that kind of thing. But the minute, literally the minute the very first drink I had, and I remember it, I can taste, I can smell it even to this day. I was like, oh my gosh, I'm okay. Nothing, like, I'm okay. I feel good. I'm funny. Nobody, my whole view of the world changed in a moment. And I had been on prescription narcotic drugs since I was 9 to help me sleep and deal with the pain. So adding, you know, alcohol on top of that, and from that moment on, I was not sober completely until I went into treatment. And it was because it was my only escape into normalcy. Right. And because my day-to-day life was just so painful and so dark, and that drinking, and then I got into other drugs, because, you know, that's just how it goes. It was the only place and time in my life that I felt okay and I fit in. And, you know, it may sound silly, Bill, but it really did probably save my life. Because I don't think, and I did attempt suicide as a teenager. And it was a very, very, very good friend of mine that pulled me out of that. But really, Bill, I didn't know anything about therapy or programs or anything about mental health. until I was 19 and leaving home to go to college and met people who knew about these things, you know, and I was able to get into the treatment program, and that it totally completely changed my life, because I had no idea that these tools were out there, these people were out there that could help. And it was hard. It was extremely hard. Cause my entire brain had to change I had to change my friends. I changed where I lived. I literally changed everything, because I knew if I went back to any part of it, I was not going to be strong enough to say no. And I did. I moved to Denver. I changed where I was going to go to school, just because I knew nobody else that I knew was going to be going to that school. And also, right. Denver had so much more support and programs and that I desperately needed, that I wanted to just immerse myself in everything that I could possibly do to figure out who I wanted to be and how I was going to get there.
1: Wow, that's impressive. And that's the message we're trying to get across to people. There can be a better life.
0: Yeah.
1: But people don't know
0: that. And it's not easy. I really want people to know that. Once you make the decision, like, okay, I need help, and you make that phone call or you make that appointment or whatever it is that you do, that's when the real work begins, because it was very shortly after I got out of the program. And, you know, I was working the program, doing my AA, going to school. I finally felt like I'm becoming the person that I would like to be, and was really proud of the work I was doing. And I got assaulted, in Boulder. And that was shocking to me, because I thought, hey, I got my life together. I'm doing everything right. Why is this?
1: Right.
0: What the heck? You know, and that whole thing was very, very difficult to me. But luckily, I was in therapy, and I had supportive friends and these amazing, amazing people around me that literally picked me up and, you know, took me to the hospital and got me where I needed to be. But going through that experience with the police and the victims' advocates and the hospital and everything that followed, as somebody with low vision, I never could have gotten through that without my support system. Because you talk about treatment programs not being ready for people with disabilities. That whole experience with the police, they did not know, because the way I experienced the attack was not the way somebody who was sighted would experience the attack. It was actually my sense of smell that they were able to find out who the guys were. And it was not visual, because I could not visually describe them. I could kind of tell how tall they were, you know, but not really. I knew they didn't have an accent. Like, I knew I could eliminate a couple of things, but all these, well, what did they look like? What car were they driving?
1: Exactly.
0: These kinds of things. But it was my sense of smell that actually got them on the right track. And there actually was a woman who was in her apartment and heard the whole thing. And then I think they did get maybe some visual clues from her. But she was so terrified.
1: Sure.
0: And ended up not, I never knew who she was, but she did send me a letter in the mail a long time later that shared that she was really sorry that she didn't do anything, but I don't blame her. I mean, she was a single woman. she was afraid to get involved. And this was before cell phones and things like that, that we have right now that make it easier to reach out for help. But so even Bill, you know, like, even though it's like you go, you make this hard decision.

0: I think, a scent that women, particularly women, need to know that there are people out there.
1: Yes.
0: You know, if you've been assaulted, the shame, and you think somehow you caused it.
1: Yeah.
0: And I think particularly for women.
1: Yeah.
0: Now, I might mention that we have some statistics on deaf men, and they have a very high assault. They've been assaulted. But for women, there are a couple things. Number one, people hesitate to confront women who have a drinking problem far more than men. And in fact, they are in, you know, a lot of times, oh, she wouldn't do that, especially when they forget because of women's body weight. You know, we talk about social drinking. Social drinking for men is two drinks. For women, it's one.
1: Yeah.
0: And we can't imagine, oh, she doesn't drink that much.
1: Yeah.
0: My grandmother was putting away, I think, a fifth every couple of days, and nobody in my family, I'm an addiction counselor, I'm certified.
1: Yeah. Yeah.
0: And nobody in the family told me until after she had died that she'd been doing that.
1: Wow.
0: And I thought, what the, you know, in my own family, they just could not imagine Granny doing that.
1: Yeah.
0: And then some other things started to make sense.
1: Yes.
0: You know, because I had that information that they kept from me.
1: Yeah.
0: But this is the way women are treated. They're the shame thing. She's supposed to be perfect, or she could, oh, she couldn't be an alcoholic because she's a female.
1: It's or she's these... only drinking wine. I know.
0: Right.
1: You know, I have dear friends that really struggle, and it's because they only drink wine. So they're not an alcoholic. You know, they're not falling down in the gutter at, at 2 a.m. coming home from the bars. And, you know, they just have, you know,
0: and
1: four glasses of wine in the evening. And
0: this is true for mental health as well. Women, because women are more and more are out working.
1: Yeah.
0: And they're going to be a little more visible. But again, any mental health issue, oh, this person couldn't have something like that.
1: Yeah.
0: And so we begin, because it's a she rather than a he, they make all kinds of assumptions in terms of behavior. And also women tend, their depression tend to take a very withdrawal effect, while men tend to get violent with depression. In fact, men are often male depression is often not diagnosed because it appears in terms of domestic violence. There are all kinds of things. It's really depression.
1: Yeah.
0: So that there's a misdiagnosis because you're a woman or because you're a male.
1: Yeah.
0: You know, in terms of the symptomatology and the symptom, the diagnostic and statistical manual, I haven't seen a clear delineation. Females show this as opposed to males showing this. It's just everybody has the, you know, whoever has these symptoms.
1: Yeah.
0: And I say, hey, wait a minute. You know, there's a discrimination here.
1: Yeah. I saw a little interview with Drew Barrymore. I love Drew Barrymore. I've loved her since she was in Firestarter when she was little. One of the reasons I really love her show is because she talks a lot about mental health and a lot of women. And this this clip I saw earlier today, she was talking about she had taken her daughters to the beach, and you know, Drew is a full body woman, you know, and she said, you know, she really wanted to take her girls to the beach, but she was like, oh, they're going to want me to get in the water, which means I have to take off my cover up and I'm going to be in my swimming suit. And even though all these women's swimming suits, you know, they supposedly hold you in and all the right places.
0: Right.
1: They don't. And she said, but she looked over at her daughters, you know, and she's like, you know, what kind of image am I portraying to my daughters?

0: And she, so for her daughter's sake, she just, you know, ripped off her coat and she goes, cottage cheese and all, to the water, holding my daughter's hands. And because that's a whole thing too, is as our world becomes older, you know, here in Colorado, there's more people over 60 versus 0 to 18 now in Colorado. That there's a lot of us that are my age. I turned 56 in March, and a lot of my friends are my age, a little younger, a little older, but we're all going through a very similar stage of life. And there's so much going on, Bill, you know, with our hormones that are going all nuts, but also just our bodies are changing, we all talk about it's falling apart, or, you know, something that used to be up is down, something's down.
1: Right. It's shame. If we don't look like a Playboy model, then somehow there's something wrong with us.
0: Exactly. And even going along with that, Bill, I've had friends that said, I wish that my 20-year-old or my 30-year-old or even my 40-year-old younger self could actually see what she looked like. And because when you're 20, 30, 40, I don't think you, even then, you really truly realize what you look like. And
1: in a positive way.
0: Yeah, exactly. But for men getting older, even their hair getting gray, they're distinguished. I mean, I hear it all the time, you know, oh, George Clooney gets better looking as he gets older. You know, you hear that so much in media, that the men are getting better looking as they get older. But the women, it's the opposite. There's just these constant ads, you know, you got to do this so you'll look younger. You know, you got to do this so you'll be thinner. You got to do this so your bones don't creak, you know, all this stuff. And it's like, it's overwhelming mentally. It's exhausting.
1: Absolutely. And, you know, the thing is, we hear many, many stories about husbands leaving their wife for a younger woman.
0: Yes.
1: And what does that do to the person? Rather than looking at, you know, how stupid the guy is, they turn inward and feel shame because they couldn't compete.
0: Right.
1: And so this is all contribute to, now on the positive side, women tend to seek counseling.
0: Yes.
1: Far faster than men.
0: Yeah.
1: But at the same time, what they have to deal with is just the shame and the accept, okay, this is what's going on. I need to do something about it.
0: Yeah.
1: And finding the individual who will help them. There were some women that preferred to come to me as a male therapist, as opposed to going to a female therapist. And it was never really quite clear to me what they saw as the difference, but there is, you know, there is a, I think there's a belief among some women, and this is what I've been able to gather, to even mistrust each other.
0: I agree with that. I hope that I'm not like that or ever will be like that, but I've definitely worked in professional settings where it was actually the women that were the more cutthroat towards me versus the men. And I don't know, Bill, if that comes from, we have to work so much harder and even still get paid less than the men.
1: Yeah,
0: but we have to work so much harder that it makes us more competitive. I don't know. Cause like when you mentioned that you women said they came to you because you were a man versus going over to a woman therapist. That was the first thing that popped into my mind, is women tend to trust men more than they trust another woman, which right. I do not feel that I'm that way, but I don't know. Maybe I am. And, you know, and I don't know.
1: Well, there's an inequality. If a woman gets angry, she's called a certain name. If a yes. man does it, you know, they say, well, you know, they accept it.
0: Absolutely.
1: If a woman cries, oh, well, that's what women do. But yeah. if a man cries, then he's a sissy. So it's that double standard
0: I know.
1: For the same kind of emotion. And women are in many ways allowed to be more emotional. In fact, they're encouraged to be. Yeah. But men, on the other hand, are not. And, you know, we'll get into, you know, the mental health of men, but that's very much related on yeah. both sides to creating mental health issues.
0: Yeah, absolutely. I know that in my adult life, I have facilitated a lot of low vision support groups, and always, I would say 95 to 99% are women that come to those groups. Even now, the group that I facilitate for a low vision group, it's nice because we actually do have, I would say it's more 80% women
1: yeah.
0: than 20% men. And that's really exciting to me because maybe there has been a shift that men are feeling more comfortable to ask for help, or at least, you know, be willing to be open to some alternatives as they start losing their vision.
1: Right, right. Mm-hmm. And it's also for men to be willing to express themselves in front of women.
0: Yes.
1: Because, you know, it's again, both for women and for men, is that facade that we have to, that we're kind of forced and taught to put yeah. up. And then the facade is, as you said, when part of your recovery had to do to find out who you really are rather yes. than what other people expected you to be.
0: Exactly. And I think, you know, being born, you know, and again, I think there things have changed some, but we just have so far to go. But yes. and I do think that little girls now, and especially, you know, girls that are blind or low vision, I think that they do have more options now than than I had as a child. I know when I was, after I lost my vision when I was 9, and yes, I did have other health issues besides that. My parents, like within a month, went out and got $1 million life insurance policies on themselves because their belief is that I would always have to be taken care of. So if anything happened to them, there would be financial resources there. And so it was kind of funny when I knew this because, you know, I went on to college and I moved away from home and I actually got a job and career and all of this, and actually was financially more independent than most of my siblings, even to this day, are. But once they really realize, like, she's okay. She's going to be okay.
1: Exactly. Like, exactly.
0: And I knew that they had given up those life insurance policies, but they did not share that with my other siblings.
1: Right.
0: But I knew that. And yeah. so when my parents passed away, some of my older brothers were like, wait, where's this million dollars? Where's
1: yeah.
0: all this? Where's our inheritance? And I had to laugh. And I said, oh, they gave that up a long time ago because I didn't need it.
1: Because you were better.
0: And they were a little miffed, like, how dare you be independent? But I think now I don't feel like parents think that as much. I still think a lot of parents do.
1: Yes.
0: I'm sure you've encountered some of them, but I think now, you know, little girls that are blind and low vision, they, we have a lot more role models now than we did. You know, when I was little, I had Helen Keller. That was my role model.
1: That was it, yeah.
0: Mm-hmm. Or Mary on Little House on the Prairie. Stevie Wonder, Ray Charles, you know. But it was, but now there's just, you know, there's the Paralympics. There's all these amazing, amazing blind women with these incredible careers that little girls who are blind, you know, have people to look up to and like, hey, she did it. Maybe I can do that. But it's still not enough, right? We still have a long way to go.
1: Well, I think one of the things you're talking about too has come up in a number of podcasts that we've been doing is that where are the therapists who have low vision or are blind? They don't, you know, we don't know oftentimes who or where they are. We're just beginning to do something about it. I got asked to, well, you can form a professional association. Well, you know, I got enough to do, but somebody's got to get out there and, you know, say, yes, there are a lot more of us than you think.
0: There's a lot of us, right, Bill?
1: Right. But we don't let people know. And I used to go to conferences all over the country, and I'd be the only person with a disability that would show up.
0: Yeah.
1: And it's like, I can't believe I'm the only one in the country. I mean, give me a break.
0: Yeah, exactly.
1: Yeah.
0: And but why do you think that, Bill? Why do you? Because I do that as well. Like, we just got back from Costa Rica a few weeks ago. I love to travel. And my husband and I, Bill, you know Moses, if he sees another blind person when we're traveling, he's like, Penn, there's another blind person. Yeah. And it's like, I get excited too. Like, oh, there's more than just me in this country. And I do, I will, I'm one of those people. Hi, I'm blind too. How's it going? But why
1: we don't
0: do
1: say,
0: you?
1: I'm glad to see you. We say, I'm glad I can see you.
0: Yeah, exactly. But why do you think that there's not more of us out there?
1: I wonder if sometimes, you know, to go to these conferences are a royal pain in the butt if you can't see. You've got to learn the layout. You've got to let people know you need help, and you have to. And the thing that's really tough, you know, we're taught NFB and all, be independent and whatever. And there are times we can't be.
0: Yeah.
1: And so we have to let down our guard and say, look, and fortunately in conferences that I've gone to, particularly people who run them, when I tell them what I need, which of course is humbling for a guy to say, I need anything, even if he's blind.
0: Right.
1: You know, but I need this. And they're more than willing to, and they're grateful that I let them know.
0: Yeah.
1: But I think a lot of people don't want to go through that and may feel, okay, they will get what they need, continuing ed and so forth, in other ways that are more at home or working with some other people on an ongoing basis.
0: Yeah. And I mean, I get that. I mean, during COVID, I got so used to ordering my groceries online.
1: Yeah.
0: That now I hate going to the grocery store. Like,
1: right.
0: Absolutely.
1: You got it.
0: I was like, when did I ever like this? This is not fun. It's not fun. When I order online, I know exactly, like, oh, I want to try a different tomato sauce. What kinds are there? And I can pull it up.
1: I don't want to look through shelf after shelf to see what's there.
0: Exactly. So I can see that. But we have to, I mean, talk about mental health. We can choose to stay home and have our order, you know, all of our life delivered
1: to
0: us.
1: Our friends will take care of us and they'll do the shopping for it.
0: Exactly. But I know I have to continue going out. If I don't, I don't want being homebound to be comfortable. I want it to.
1: Well, yeah, unfortunately, because of COVID, it has gotten comfortable.

0: And my dog looks at me and says, when the hell are you going to get out there, Daddy? That's what you pay me for.
1: Exactly. That's why I'm here.
0: Yeah.
1: That's
0: yeah.
1: why I'm here.
0: Well, this has been delightful, Pam. Oh. It really has been. You know, we haven't really had much of a chance to talk about this, this kind of history.
1: Yeah.
0: And I appreciate your sharing with the audience and with me what you've been through. And it certainly increases my, if that were possible, it increases my admiration for you.
1: Oh, Bill, thank you.
0: But I want to ask, is there some last words you want to leave our audience?
1: Yeah, I think, I know with me personally, people think I'm such a happy person, and I am, and I try to be, and that I've accomplished so much, and I have, but it hasn't been easy. You know, it's, you know, and, you know, I've been called the Kumbaya girl more than once in my life. And I don't mind that, but I also think that when you're kind of known for being the happy person, the giving person, you know, the successful person, that it's harder to share the struggles because
0: to be real, to be
1: exactly,
0: real.
1: Exactly.
0: We have to be an image of all blind people.
1: Exactly. But I think that that's how we all learn and we all grow. And it's not easy. It's hard. It's really, really, really hard at times. And, you know, we are going to face monsters on all kinds of levels out there, but I know with all my heart and all my experience that there's way more beautiful people out there than there are monsters.
0: Right,
1: and
0: right.
1: If we surround ourselves with those beautiful people and one of those monsters do get through, that we'll be okay because we have those beautiful people around us.
0: Exactly. Exactly. And we have to be out there to meet and spend time with those beautiful people. That's
1: yes,
0: the key.
1: Absolutely.
0: Staying in our homes and protecting ourselves that way is not real helpful.
1: Right.
0: We have to get out there and
1: yeah.
0: and be there. And I consider you one of my beautiful people.
1: Oh, thank you.
0: Thank you for being there. It's,
1: thank you.
0: And thank you for being on the program. And as I said before to our audience, thank you for being here and tuning in. And if you have any thoughts, put them in an email to feedback@eftersight.org or on the phone with the feedback line 720-721-8856. Thank you all for being here.
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1: Hello, and welcome to your BLT Bite. My name is Evan Starnes. Today, we're going to show you how to change the wake word that you use when talking to your smart speaker, specifically your Amazon Echo smart speaker. The default wake word is, of course, Alexa, which most of you all are probably already familiar with. But you can change it to several options. You have, of course, Alexa, but you also have Echo, Computer, Amazon, or Ziggy. So quite a few different options. Now, let's demonstrate how to change the wake word. First, start by saying the current wake word followed by the command change wake word. Alexa, change wake word.
3: Okay, you can choose from Amazon, Computer, Echo, or Ziggy. Which of these do you like?
1: Computer.
3: Okay, you can call me Computer on this device in a few seconds.
1: Okay, so we've successfully changed the wake word from Alexa to Computer, which, as you can tell, has activated the smart speaker. Now, let's try to use that wake word. In this example, we'll ask her for the current forecast. Computer, what is the current forecast?
3: The current weather is 82 degrees Fahrenheit with cloudy skies. Tonight, you can expect clouds with a low of 60 degrees.
1: This feature comes in pretty handy if, for instance, you've got multiple smart speakers within close proximity of each other, or if you just don't like saying Alexa to talk to your speaker. That's it for this week, but be sure to tune in next week as we're going to show you how to change the voice on your Alexa smart speaker. Thank you for joining us for this BLT Byte. My name is Evan Starnes, and I'll see you next time.
4: Dear friends, recently in a weekly low vision support group discussion about independence and what had been lost with the advent of our vision loss, Jeff, our facilitator, asked a second and far more interesting question. Has anything been gained? I didn't get a chance to answer during our group time, and I would still like to share with you my answer to that question. In short, the answer is a profound yes. I have MMD, myopic macular degeneration. It is similar to AMD, age-related macular degeneration, but also very different and quite a bit rarer. Like AMD, MMD is progressive, but it is not limited to the central vision. It is also virtually impossible to predict its timeline or trajectory, and it varies from day to day. MMD forced me to retire. This was not in the plans, and yet it has been the thing for which I am most grateful. It has given to me a new season of my life, a season of silence, of solitude, a Sabbath, of study, and hopefully of service. It is a season that is rich and full, and one that speaks to my deepest desires. I never would have had this had it not been for the vision loss. Do I still have really difficult days? Absolutely. Do I still struggle with the challenges and fears associated with vision loss? You bet. If I were given the choice of going back to the way things were before the vision loss, would I take it? I really don't think so. There is a texture to my life now that was not there prior, and I have come to know so many amazing people in such a short period of time who are truly inspirational to me. The folks whom I have met in the low vision / blind community are some of the most positive, joyful people I've ever had the pleasure of knowing, and for that I am also extremely grateful. Warmest regards, Mark.
2: Attention residents of Boulder County, Colorado. Boulder County Public Health is issuing a warning and urging everyone to exercise caution due to a significant increase in suspected drug overdoses. Reports from the City of Boulder Police Department have raised concerns, and it's essential to be prepared. Here are some vital facts. Leading cause of death. According to the Centers for Disease Control and Prevention, CDC, drug overdoses are the primary cause of death for Americans over 50 years old. Opioid crisis. The opioid crisis, declared a national emergency, continues to contribute to the rising death rate. Fatal fentanyl overdoses. Recent data from the Colorado Department of Public Health and Environment, CDPHE, shows a nearly 70% increase in fatal fentanyl overdoses from 2020 to 2021, with over 900 deaths reported in 2021. Local impact. Boulder County residents have experienced a 100% increase in fentanyl-related emergency department visits compared to the previous year. For more information and resources on overdose prevention, visit boco.org/overdose-prevention. 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
3: Hello, this is Kim Wardlow. I'm your host for NLVL. We are in our third week of our new series on advocacy. So it's a 16-week series. If you didn't have a chance to listen to the first two episodes, I just highly encourage you to go back and listen to those as well. The first one is just the basics on advocacy, and last week's was self-empowerment. Today, we are talking about advocacy and education. And we're being joined by Penny Rosenblum. And I'm super excited to have her here because she has actually lived all the various phases of this herself as a person with low vision. So a student, teaching students, teaching teachers, doing research. So she's lived all of this. So I'm very excited to have her on to talk about how to empower students, families, and educators to ensure accessibility. Penny, she's nationally recognized expert in blindness education and advocacy. She has over 30 years of experience in research, teaching, and program development, and has dedicated her career to improving accessibility and inclusion for individuals with low vision. She's worked extensively with educators, policymakers, and families to create meaningful change and is passionate about empowering the blind community to advocate for themselves. So welcome, Penny. You're joining us from Arizona. Hopefully you're a little bit warmer than we are.
4: not quite. It's towards the end of January here in Arizona, in Tucson, southern Arizona, and it was 26 degrees yesterday morning. I think we were 30 degrees this morning. So,
3: oh my goodness.
4: But we do get our afternoons warm up. So, yeah. Desert's not what you think if you don't live in the Southwest.
3: If you don't live there.
4: But I'm excited to be here. And so thanks for having me. And I'm excited to be with you today. And I think we have a great topic to talk about for this podcast.
3: Yeah, education is so important, and for kids to have access, for parents to know how to help their kids to have the access they need. So whether it's a parent advocating for a child, a student advocating for themselves at whatever grade level they're at, it's definitely important. Penny, do you want to just share with our listeners a little bit about your own journey into advocacy and your passion for education?
4: Absolutely. Well, I think to tell a little bit about my own background will set the stage. So I'm going to admit here, I celebrated my 60th birthday in August of 2024. And so I am part of a group of about 10,000 people that were born in the mid-60s in the U.S. who were impacted by the German measles or rubella epidemic. And so my mother happened to work as a nurse in pediatrics when she found out she was pregnant with me. So I was exposed in utero to that virus, and that resulted in my low vision. I was very fortunate being in New Jersey in the mid-60s because my mom saw an article in the newspaper that if you had a child who had a disability, call this number. And so I got connected with services through the New Jersey Commission for the Blind as a preschooler. I went to public school in New Jersey, receiving support from a teacher of students with visual impairments in New Jersey. And so was in the regular classroom, but things like learning how to type when other kids were learning cursive, Back then we had these things called, you know, dittos, and mom decided I couldn't see those dittos. They were this blurry purple mess. So she was the president of the PTA, and

0: advocated that the school buy a Xerox machine in the early 1970s. My mom kind of modeled advocacy, though at the time I thought she was a pushy mom who was trying to take over my life. So I had some of those early exposures to advocacy. But as I became, you know, a teenager and adult, I recognized that sometimes you can try and pass or ignore something or just not participate, or you can speak up and get what you need and get to participate. And there were some tough lessons along the way in high school and in my early 20s before I really came to realize that you gotta speak up for yourself. You gotta let people know what your needs are in a nice way, but you need to stand firm.
1: I know you've worked with some national organizations as well, and are working in some research. And how has that impacted your advocacy work?
0: So, if we think back to March of 2020, probably about 5 years ago, just about when you guys are hearing this podcast, we were in the midst of this new pandemic, and it was really impacting all of us, whether we happen to have a visual impairment or not. And at the time, I was the director of research for the American Foundation for the Blind and had the opportunity to take the lead in several national research studies. Flatten In Accessibility looked at how the pandemic was impacting adults who were visually impaired, and we had 1,921 participants. Then we did two studies called Access and Engagement. And those studies, we got parents, teachers, and students with visual impairments, and orientation and mobility instructors to tell us both in the spring of 2020 and in the fall of 2020, how education for our students were being impacted. And those reports really served as a springboard for many people around the country to advocate for our students with visual impairments, including students who have additional disabilities and deafblindness, to ensure that they were getting access to education. Because when the switch got flipped for all of us to go virtual, teachers were struggling. The last thing they were thinking about was, how do I accommodate for the student with a visual impairment, when they didn't even know how to connect to Zoom? So our kids with visual impairments were often being left out of this new world of virtual education. And so a lot of folks used the data that we collected to advocate to ensure our students had access.
1: So Penny, you commented that education was really impacted for kids with vision, low vision or vision issues during the pandemic. Could you explain a little bit more how they were impacted?
0: Absolutely. So when we think about access, and by access, I'm thinking about the curriculum. You know, we have a science lesson going on and the teacher's doing a demonstration. We're taking a test and there's, you know, a document the student needs to fill out with their test answers. The teacher's posting some article that the students are supposed to read and it uses a starter for the assignment they're doing in English class. And that article has, you know, a political cartoon in it, let's say. Those types of things in the classroom prior to the pandemic often were not accessible to our students. And so we would have the teacher, students with visual impairment, or the teaching assistant making sure that those materials were accessible. Our student who in that science class might have had the opportunity to have hands-on with the science materials for that experiment, either before or during or after, so that they could see how that experiment was actually done. But when we went virtual and people, teachers and others, you know, started to have to very quickly, literally in some districts over the weekend, make this shift, those science materials were nowhere near where that child was, because that child was in their apartment or in their house or in the public library because they didn't have internet at home or a device. And so access really took on a much more concerning issue. So we had folks trying to figure out, how do I make documents accessible? How do I make this Zoom place where these kids are going accessible, because a lot of the buttons weren't labeled for screen readers? So how does a student even join the class meeting? Many of our students have some support from a teaching assistant or paraprofessional that might go to them to go to certain classes with them. And now all of a sudden that paraprofessional is at their house and that student's at their apartment

0: How does that paraprofessional provide support? So we really had to scramble and work on ways to engage students in learning. And quite frankly, some of our students who were blind or low vision, especially our students with additional disabilities and deaf blindness, were not getting access to education at all during the pandemic. But we saw some good things start to come out of it. Companies started to become more aware of the need to make their platforms accessible and their learning tools accessible. Teachers and students with visual impairments and other professionals got more in tune with how can we share documents that we've adapted and made accessible without having to physically go to the school and give them to the student. Our students, many of them rose to the occasion and learned how to use technology that was either new to them or learned how to use technology in a different way to access education. And in some cases, families got much more involved in their child's education because now their child was at home and the parent or the caregiver or the guardian was able to see firsthand what was happening in the classroom, and then there was more dialogue. So for some of our students, the pandemic actually had some upsides. For many of our students, unfortunately, it did not, just like other students all over the world.
1: And now in 2025, what does the education environment look like now for students with vision loss or blindness?
0: That's a great question. As we think about 2025, boy, we're into the second half, or the second quarter of the century. That's pretty amazing when we think about where even we were at the beginning of the century, 25 years ago. And I will tell you, it's what I tell any parent. How strong your child's educational program is dependent on many things. First off, is you as a parent, your involvement, your ability to advocate for your child. Second is the educational team that's around your child and their knowledge base. We have a range of educators out there, many of whom are extremely very qualified for their position, are doing a dynamo job, but you can't expect somebody to do a dynamo job if they have 40 kids on their caseload. So a lot of our educators have a lot stacked against them, or they don't have district support, or the tools that the district is using, let's say for testing and delivering materials, aren't accessible. And that has nothing to do with the teacher, but they, you know, are having to figure out how do we make sure this child still gets the same curriculum. So we're going to see variability. Some students, everything is going great for. They have what they need when they need it. They're surrounded by a really good team that's helping them build the skills to advocate for themselves, regardless of where they're going after high school, whether that's post-secondary education, employment, a training center where they can continue to learn skills. Other students, unfortunately, are not getting the services that they need, don't have that strong team around them, and or may not have family support. And so sometimes these children are just getting pushed along from grade to grade without getting that robust education that's so important for every child to receive, whether or not they have a disability.
1: What advice would you give parents if they happen to be in a district that does not have the really adequate support? Either the teachers are not as trained, or even if, as you said, the teachers are great, but the supports that the teachers have are not there, or they have too many kids on their caseload really to provide an excellent service. What advice do you give parents if they feel like they're in that situation and need to really advocate for their children?
0: So I think the important thing, if you're a parent, a grandparent, a guardian of a child who is visually impaired, is to educate yourself. So ways you can do this would be to talk to other families who have children to find out what services they're getting, what their education program looks like, knowing, of course, that your child is not the same as that other child. Joining consumer organizations, the National Federation of the Blind has a parent organization. NAPVI, National Association for Parents of Visually Impaired Students. If your child happens to have an albinism, NOAA, National Organization for Albinism and Hypopigmentation. And forgive me if I'm getting my fours and my ofs mixed up. But, you know, connect with other families to find out what their journey is so that you start to get a baseline. In your own state, check in with if there's a professional organization. We have the professional organization nationally in the U.S. is called AER. And AER is a mouthful, Association for Education and Rehabilitation of the Blind and Visually Impaired. But AER has chapters throughout the country that are comprised of teachers of visually impaired students, orientation and mobility specialists, folks who work with adults, administrators, and others. Go to a state AER conference and sit in on some sessions to find out, you know, what is best practice. Do some reading online and get yourself educated. And then when it's time to go to your child's individualized education program meeting, IEP meeting, go with a list of comments and questions that you want to make sure are made. Recognize that you can bring an advocate with you. You can bring, you know, your mother just to have somebody sitting there. So it's not just you, you know, but you have a support person with you. Hopefully that support person will have some knowledge of the law and what your rights are, but, you know, that's okay. Just moral support is great too. Make sure you do know what your rights are. So there's a website called Rights Law, WRIGTH, Rights Law. Read up on IEPs and what your rights are. Go to a workshop. It doesn't have to be for families of students with visual impairments. But if the district has a workshop or you have a pilot parent organization in your state, go to a workshop just to learn about the law and make sure you know what your rights are. You're in the driver's seat at these IEP team meetings, even though the district and the educators will make you feel like you're not. Ultimately, you have the right to make requests on behalf of your child and to review all the data that has been gathered by these professionals about your child. And you absolutely have the right to be involved in deciding what it is your child's going to be learning in the next year. And so that is when the IEP team is developing the goals and objectives, what we're going to teach your child, how we're going to measure whether your child has made progress on those goals, and then how much service time your child's going to get. You need to be involved in all those conversations. Now, unfortunately, we have a very significant shortage of professionals who are qualified to work with students with visual impairments in the United States. So your child's district may be doing everything under the sun that they can think of and doing it very appropriately, trying to hire a teacher of students with visual impairments or an orientation and mobility specialist. And that position may have been vacant for some time. So that's where it gets really sticky. Mm-hmm. So one thing you can do is to ask, hey, can we get somebody from a neighboring district? Can you bring in a consultant? You know, how can my child get these service minutes that they are entitled to by law? You also could think about, you know, is there a school for the blind in your state, and is exploring that as a potential option for your child? And I know a lot of folks are like, wait, I don't want my kid, you know, going away from home and not being home. But sometimes it's a weighing thing. You know, do I want my child to get a higher level of appropriate education, and we'll balance that with, you know, winter breaks and spring breaks. And many of these schools, the students do have the option to go home for the weekend. I know sometimes families move closer to a school for the blind. So think about what we call the continuum of services from what we call least restrictive, which in most cases would be that your child going to the same school the neighbor kids, their brothers and sisters are going to what we call most restrictive, which would be, you know, going to a special school for children with visual impairments. So don't be afraid to explore options.
1: That's good advice, because I think many parents, guardians just think, no, I want my child to be at home, and I want them to be experiencing the things their siblings or maybe, you know, friends in the neighborhood are experiencing. But there might be a reason that it would be good to go to a specialized school. Or even for a time period, even if it's not their whole
0: yes.
1: Educational experience. What about for the students.
0: Right. And that's why the IEP team, go ahead. No, okay. So I think it's important that we all recognize that an IEP is for a year. And so we have to come together as a team once a year to evaluate where your child is at, what those goals and objectives for the coming year are. And then the next question is, where can your child get the services that are going to allow them to achieve those goals and objectives? So a lot of times we see children around third or fourth grade going from the public school classroom, you know, in their neighborhood to the school for the blind or to a self-contained classroom for students with visual impairments. Because from kindergarten to third grade, the emphasis is on teaching you to read. The print's larger, there's less volume of material the child has to cover. When kids bump up to fourth grade, the print gets smaller, we assume you know how to read, and now we're really focusing on content more. And a lot of our kids who have low vision or are blind, especially if they have other learning challenges, whether identified or not, that's a real point where they struggle. So that might be a time to go to the school for the blind for a couple of years to get what we call those compensatory skills, the skills that are really going to help you as a visually impaired student access learning in the curriculum. Another time we often see students making the change from public school to the school for the blind is eighth grade-ish, freshman, sophomore year in high school. Those are really socially tough times. Again, there's a big bump up in the volume of work that a student is being expected to do and the amount of content they're expected to be able to read. And sometimes that slower pace, that smaller social milieu can be really beneficial for students.
1: And it is so individual from student to student.
0: Absolutely.
1: Considering what is best for that particular child. And just visiting in the different states, different locations, just like public schools can be different. Schools for the blind may not all be the same if you've had experience or know of one, if you're in a different location, just to contact them and check out what they offer and the schools. I know we've at AfterSight have had interaction with our school here in Colorado Springs. And it's been great and very good, but people don't always know. They may be thinking of certain stereotypes that may or may not apply to a particular school.
0: Absolutely.
1: Penny, what about the students themselves? So a parent or guardian may do a lot in the preparation and being in the meetings for the IEP, but in the day-to-day, they're not with their student every day. And so for the students themselves, especially as they get older and they may have a variety of teachers, you know, not just one primary teacher in high school or even into college, and students are needing to advocate for themselves as well as getting that outside support from family. What advice would you give to students when they're facing issues day to day, and what might those issues be?
0: Sure. Well, first off, just going back to the whole IEP thing, those annual meetings, and families and students can call a meeting outside of that once a year. I believe really starting in elementary school, students need to be involved in their IEP meeting. Even if they're only in there for 10 or 15 minutes to talk about how they use their devices and tools to access the curriculum, to talk about what they want to learn in the coming year, they might not stay for the whole meeting. But by the time you as a student who is visually impaired are in high school, you should be running that meeting. You know, your parents going to be there, or your guardian, your teachers, your regular ed teachers, your teacher of visually impaired students, or your special ed teachers. But you should have a pretty big role in running that meeting. In your senior year, you should run the meeting, because none of these people are going with you to college, folks. And I think that's really important for students to start thinking about early, and for families to start thinking about. Advocacy skills take time to develop. So even when you're a preschooler, and the teacher's reading a story or showing a video, you know, a YouTube video, being able to say, can I sit up front? is the first step in advocating for a little person. When you're in your classroom as a elementary, middle school student,

0: with you after school and can you read the tests to me? Can you send the test to my teacher or students with visual impairment or my teaching assistant? And I'll go out in the hall with that person or down to the library and I will take the test. But, you know, just guessing or not taking the test and getting a zero isn't helping you build your skills, and it's taking away from your education. So I always encourage you to think about what can you do? What are some choices here? What are some ways you can take a proactive role?
1: That's great advice. I know it can be hard for all of us, certainly as kids. Sometimes we hesitate, but really just practicing and advocating for oneself and not being as discouraged. It can be discouraging, I know, if you try to advocate and you don't get a good response, but it's a continual process from what I hear from people on my staff who have vision loss and others I've worked with. So, and it sounds like you're saying the same thing. It's just something you start with young, and it's an ongoing process of advocating.
0: Absolutely.
1: Penny, you mentioned it a bit ago about being aware of your legal rights and laws. And, you know, really there's the day-to-day advocacy in the classroom, but in terms of systemic advocacy and policy, what are key laws that do affect blind and visually impaired students?
0: Sure. Probably the number one is the Individuals with Disability Education Act. The acronym IDEA, I-D-E-A, is one you'll hear regularly. So IDEA provides a series of rights for families and or for children who have disabilities. So the first one is that every child in the United States is entitled to a free, appropriate public education, or FAPE, free, appropriate public education. So that means your child can go to school. Your school district is obligated to provide your child an education. And that's key. Least restrictive environment, or LRE. That means that we're going to find the place for your child to get the education, the specific goals and objectives and services from different professionals, whether it's an orientation and mobility specialist, an occupational therapist, a nurse. Where can your child do the learning they need to do and get the services they need that's the closest to the educational environment they would be in if they didn't have a disability? So typically that's your neighborhood school that, you know, the neighbor kids, your kids' brothers and sisters are going to. Another part of IDEA is around assessment. You need to be notified, and the law stipulates how many days ahead of time, but you need to get notice that they're going to be assessing your child. And in the case of students with visual impairments, there's three key assessments that that should happen. The first is called the Functional Vision Assessment, or if you're in Texas, the Functional Vision Evaluation. You guys always have to be different down there in Texas. But the FVE, or for Functional Vision Evaluation, or the FVA, Functional Vision Assessment, is looking at how does your child use their vision? And this is different than the eye doctor. This is, okay, yep, we understand your kid has a visual impairment, but how are they actually using it in the classroom? Can they see what's being put up on the whiteboard? Do they see that alphabet strip on their desk? Can they access that science experiment? And when we start to learn about, well, what's challenging for them, another key part of the FVA is that teacher of visually impaired students then makes recommendations so that everybody who's working with your child understands what needs to happen. She needs to sit closer. He needs to use a magnifier. She needs an abacus during math class to do computations. They need access to a tablet, or a computer to be able to get online and take quizzes. So whatever accommodations your child needs are spelled out in the FVA. And then the other part of the FVA is what are we going to have that teacher of visually impaired students teach

0: your child how to do so that they can use what vision they have efficiently. Now, if your child is totally blind or maybe just has like light perception or object perception, the FEA isn't going to give us a lot of information. So that's why I'm saying most children will have one. But all children should have what we call a learning media assessment, or LMA. We like our acronyms here in Vision Land. But the learning media assessment looks at, how does your child take in information? Is it primarily visual with touch and listening as a backup? Do they primarily take in information through touch, for example, with Braille or pre-Braille symbols? How does your child use their hearing? And so the idea of the learning media assessment, or the LMA, is to figure out how your child takes in information and then what learning tools are going to help them the most. If I'm a totally blind kid and you give me a large print protractor, that's not going to help me. But if you give me a tactile protractor, you know, that has little bumps for, you know, each 5 degrees, that is going to help me with learning. So we have to identify what learning tools are going to help you. And then again, there's a recommendation piece of that report that looks at what do we need to teach you? What do we need to have to place so that you can be successful? So that third assessment is the expanded core curriculum, or the ECC assessment. And the way I think about the expanded core curriculum is, everybody has to learn the core curriculum, how to read, how to write, how to do math, that type of stuff. But the expanded core curriculum, developed by Phil Hatlen, H-A-T-L-E-N, in the mid-1990s, Dr. Hatlen said, you know, our visually impaired kids have to learn a lot of other things on top of what everybody else is learning. And so he coined this ECC. Now, it's not like a curriculum book that you can buy, but it's areas that we can think about that go not just at school, but across all areas of life. So one area is compensatory academics. So how do I access written stuff in the classroom? Print, Braille, technology? How am I going to do my work? Another area is sensory efficiency. How do I use my vision, my touch, my hearing to be as efficient as possible? Assistive technology. So many people, we use technology in all parts of our lives now. It's pretty hard for me to get by without that iPhone in my hand. But for a student who is visually impaired, I might have that iPhone hooked up to a Braille display where I'm reading in Braille what's on that screen. I might have a magnifier that I use to let me see information in a book. So assistive technology are around the skills that I need to be able to use those tools. Another area is orientation and mobility. How do I get from point A to point B? That might be with a cane. That might be just using my vision. It might be my vision and my cane. It might be using my listening to hear things. And knowing where I am in space. Where am I in that school? Where am I in that classroom? Independent living skills is another area of the ECC. And we think independent living, yep, got to be able to get dressed, got to be able to eat, all that kind of stuff. But also things like home maintenance and financial management comes in that area. A huge one for our students is social interaction skills. Knowing how to take turns, when to enter a conversation, understanding nonverbal behaviors. You know, I'm giving you the okay sign, or I'm waving you over to join the group on the playground. And if you're not seeing that, then you're missing out on those social interaction opportunities. Another area is recreation and leisure. A lot of our students have weight issues, and part of that is because they aren't moving around the environment. So from a young age, we want to get kids up and moving. We also want to learn what they're interested in. Do they want to learn how to knit? Do they enjoy writing? Can we get them involved in clubs and organizations where they're going to expand on those interests they have and develop lifelong recreational hobbies? Career education. You know, career education doesn't start when you're in high school. It starts when you're very young, learning about the different jobs your family members have, jobs around the school, jobs in the community. If you have limited vision, you may not be observing everything that's going on. Let's say when your family goes to a restaurant, that there are people cooking, there are people clearing tables, there are people seating people, there are people obviously taking your order. You know, your child may only have the person who takes their order. They may not know where that food comes from and how many people are involved in preparing it. So they don't have a realistic understanding of what careers are all about. And then the final area is self-determination. And this is being what we're really talking about today, being able to advocate for yourself, making life choices, making a plan. So these 9 areas of that expanded core curriculum are assessed by the teacher of students with visual impairments. What is your child's strengths? What are their needs in each of these areas? And what goals can we come up with for the IEP to help your child build on needs in any of those 9 areas?
1: Well, the ECC, those areas, as you said, really do encompass things to be considered beyond school years, even college years. So those seem so important. And they would also apply to students who are deafblind. And I know that may be a whole extra layer. We may not have time to dig deeply into that, but are there, besides the obvious, other considerations or are there other policies or laws that would apply that are different or in addition for a student who's deafblind?
0: So there are no specific laws for students who are deafblind or students with additional disabilities. It really all stems back to the idea that Individuals with Disability Education Act, that all children, and I really emphasize all children are entitled to a free, appropriate public education. So whether on paper your child has one disability or 18 disabilities, that same law is there to ensure that your child has access to an appropriate education. And that's where you as a parent, your child themselves, as they continue to grow and learn, really need to advocate and be thinking about the future. And when I say thinking about the future, I don't mean just the next school year. I mean 2 school years, 5 school years, 10 school years, and ultimately what does that young person want to be doing in adulthood? And what supports do we need to put in place? What skills do we need to teach now as a 5th grader, a 7th grader, a 9th grader, so that when they graduate or age out of special education, they have what they need to succeed and not be at home on your couch collecting SSI?
1: That's so important. I think as individuals, all of us, certainly most of us, want to be productive individuals, no matter our age, no matter our abilities. And I think and parents want that for their children. As parents, as students are advocating, bringing in community advocacy groups, dealing with school systems, and perhaps other systems, what is your advice for being able to advocate effectively if either as parents or as a student you're coming up against resistance?
0: I think it's really important, long before we get to the resistance stage, that we all keep good documentation. So as a parent, I encourage you to start an electronic file and a hard copy file of materials, because some things are going to come to you in paper, some things are going to come to you electronically, so that you can document if things haven't gone the way that you want. You know, I talked to so-and-so on this date. I received this email on this date. I, you know, have minutes from this meeting on this date. So I think that's important. Documentation from day one for all of us, and teaching your child to do the same as well as they get older. I think it's important that we learn to be good listeners. So, you know, things are not always going to go our way, but, you know, being able to listen to what the other person has to say objectively, being able to restate it back, you know, let me make sure I understand what you're saying. You're saying that you've advertised for a teacher of visually impaired students for 3 years. You've given me a list of places ads have been placed over the last 3 years, but you're telling me that you have nobody to deliver these services to my child. Is that what I'm hearing? And you know, make sure that you're really hearing what you think you're hearing, not what you want to hear or what you assume you're hearing. And then talking about, okay, I understand that you can't snap your fingers here, Mr. Administrator or Mrs. Administrator, and make a teacher of visually impaired students appear, and that you've made a good faith effort. But meanwhile, my 4th grader here is not getting what they need. what other options we have. You know, can we explore the school for the blind? Is there a neighboring district where my child can be bused to one day a week to get the services they need? Or

0: somebody from that district can come and deliver the services. How can we work jointly to solve the problem? Because if we just throw up our hands and we just say, you know, I'm done, then, you know, we still haven't solved the problem. So how can we work jointly together? And that can be your child who is in history class and, you know, the teacher is not giving them the notes that they need for the lecture in a way that they can access them to be able to study. So, you know, let's sit down as a team and talk about, you know, this teacher is going to say, well, I don't know what the notes are until I type them up 15 minutes before class. Well, great. That's fine that you don't know until 15 minutes before class. Can we have them during class or after class? I understand we can't get them the day before. We'll accept that. But where can we compromise?
1: That's great. Looking for creative solutions, finding allies, all those types of things can be really helpful and supportive, and just helping parents to not feel like they're advocating alone. Penny, is there a story or a couple of stories that you could share with our listeners that you have seen success when either yourself or others that you know have advocated successfully and have seen change?
0: You know, it was interesting. I was working, providing some support in a local school district in the role as a teacher of students with visual impairments, because it was actually a school district who felt like they didn't have enough students to hire a teacher. And I had a first grader who, when I met her, she's a little girl with albinism, that she was being teased on the playground. You know, she was wearing sunglasses on the playground and other kids were calling her Miss Hollywood, you know, thinking that she thought she was a star, you know, and needed special treatment. And, you know, she was always kind of pushing her way up to the front of the classroom to sit, you know, up front so she could see things. And so when I went in to meet with this little girl the first day, you know, I had met with her parents. I had met with the first grade teacher ahead of time. And I went into the classroom and I went up to the little girl and I said, you know, hey, my name is Miss Penny. I came to see you today. Do you know why I'm here? And she said, because you're going to get me new eyes and new hair. And I'm like, no, sweetie, I'm not going to get you new eyes and new hair because you have beautiful blonde hair and we all have the eyes that we have. But we are going to talk about how you can use your eyes better. And also what you might want to tell your classmates so they understand that your eyes don't work the same way as their eyes work. And so I started working with this little first grader and together we did a little in-service for both her classroom and the first grade classroom next door so that both classes were going outside to recess together. So it really turned out that some of the kids who were teasing her weren't actually in her first grade class. They were in the first grade class next door. And so by helping that little girl start to get some vocabulary to explain to other children why she was wearing sunglasses and a hat at recess time, why she was, you know, sometimes, you know, going to the front of the room and, you know, was cutting the line, so to speak, started to help her get some tools to be able to advocate and start to be able to explain to others what she needed as a low vision child. Now, you got to keep in mind, I went to college back in the early 80s, but I left New Jersey and went to a very small college in St. Augustine, Florida. And at the time, I had had very little orientation and mobility instruction. And I really quickly was totally disoriented in this small town. So one Sunday morning, I got up really early. I grabbed a pad of paper, and I, at the time, did not have a monocular telescope. And long before, you know, cell phones where you could take a picture and zoom in on something. And I walked around this town at like 7 o'clock in the morning with my pad and paper. And I went to every street sign I could find. And I got up on my tippy toes to read them. And I wrote down the names of the streets. And I made myself a little map that made sense to me with, you know, where things were that were important to me. You know, the bakery that I wanted to go to, the restaurant, you know, that some of the kids in the dorm were talking about, you know, meeting up at, you know, the store where I could buy, you know, things from my dorm room. And so I like made this private little Penny map so that when somebody said, oh, hey, let's meet at Coffee Exchange, I didn't have to ask somebody how to get there or somebody to walk with me. I could confidently walk to that place by myself. Today, you know, there's so many tools that I would be able to use as a student with low vision. But at the time, you know, 40 years ago,

0: I was really limited in, with what was in my toolbox. And I think it's important that we work on helping students really build a toolbox of tools they can use, whether that's their smartphone, whether that's calling a business ahead of time and getting information, whether that's how do I ask somebody for sighted assistance, so that when they do get in a situation where they need information and they know how to ask and they know how to pick out a tool to use, so they don't get into a situation where they really have to advocate for themselves, you know, because they have a tool and they've taken care of it. And that in a sense is a form of advocacy rather than the sense of, hey, this isn't working here. You need to fix it. Let me look inside myself. What tool do I have that's going to let me fix it for myself?
1: Penny, thank you. That's another great example and wonderful story about advocacy. I just appreciate that you've spent this time with us and shared so much information. I know I've learned a lot, things that I was not aware of, and I'm sure our listeners have as well. So thank you so much for joining us and sharing your expertise with us.
0: It was great. I'm so glad I had the opportunity to be with you. And I encourage your listeners, especially your listeners who are parents or guardians of children, to give your child lots of opportunities to get out there, speak up for themselves, put them in situations where they safely have to problem solve. And you know what? They don't make the choice that you want them to make. It's okay. They need those natural consequences because that's how we all learn. So best of luck, and every day is a new day.
1: Great. Well, thanks again. Thanks, all of you, for listening to this episode. Next week, you'll want to tune in again because we're going to be talking about advocating in the workplace, and we'll have Dominic Petrillo with us, and a little bit different take as he has pursued a career in sports writing and writing about football and fantasy football, and so just his experience in advocating in the workplace. So please join us for that. 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

0: 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Being prepared could make all the difference in an emergency.
1: If you or a loved one have concerns about memory loss or other unexplained changes in behavior, getting an expert opinion from your family doctor is an important first step in understanding how to proceed. 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To help, the Alzheimer's Association has developed a list of 5 questions that individuals or family members can ask their doctor to help ensure that the visit is productive and patients get proper direction. Number 1, do I have any medical conditions that could increase my risk for developing Alzheimer's disease or another form of dementia? Number 2, am I taking any medications that could be causing memory or cognitive related symptoms? Number 3, what tests could you perform that might rule out Alzheimer's or dementia as a diagnosis? Number 4, are you aware of my family history, particularly among immediate family, such as grandparents, parents, siblings, related to Alzheimer's or dementia? Number 5, should I be concerned about X, Y, and Z? 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

0: 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BCAAA and its dedicated team are here to empower caregivers with the support and information needed to care for their loved ones effectively.
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0: Welcome to Blind Level Tech. This isn't just accessible tech talk. This is technology on a whole new level. We're showing you just how possible it is to live the life you want.
1: All righty. Hello, everybody, and welcome to Blind Level Tech. I'm your host, Evan Starnes. Joined, of course, by my co-host, Kelvin Crosby. How you doing? You're in Colorado today.
2: I am. I am cold, chilly Colorado. I tell you, that is not right. You guys that live here, you guys are crazy. I'm just sorry. I'm just saying it.
1: Crazy. I don't know how we deal with it.
2: I mean, like I was like, where's my sandals? My feet are tired of being in prison. I'm over that.
1: Right.
2: So
1: tired of winter boots and hats and coats and stuff. Well, good Lord, man. It's been, I feel like, a very long time since we have sat in front of these mics and actually made a BLT.
2: Yep. It definitely has been a minute. It's been a minute.
1: But this is going to be a bit of a shorter episode, and we're really here to discuss what is going to become of BLT. This isn't going to sound, it sounds bad. Don't worry. It's not going to be bad. And where we want to take the show in the future. But first, I think, you know, we should at least catch our audience up as far as what we've been kind of up to since it's been such a long time. And, Kelvin, you mind kind of talking about some of the stuff that you've been up to, you know, the new show that's out that you're on, and some of that?
2: Forgot all about it.
1: Really? Man, I just listened to the first episode a couple days ago.
2: What did you think?
1: I really liked it. It was, I'm actually very excited to see where it goes.
2: Yeah. So, the new podcast that I am producing and hosting, called, Investing in Accessibility. And it is partnered with a, venture capitalist firm or a fund called Samaritan Partners, and they focus in investing in accessibility. And they start up early startup businesses. So, for example, like I'm not necessarily an early startup business anymore. I'm not in my early stage, like R&D. Mm-hmm. And so a lot of companies that are launching a new product, or people that are building like a structure for people with disabilities, or trying to make a more inclusive environment for people with disabilities, that is essentially what this firm funds. So the guy Chris that I'm co-hosting with, he's mm-hmm. awesome, and we kind of went into this together, because I would have been a lot farther along if I would have had his early investment early on. And so the goal Definitely. Is for me to do this and be a part of bringing awareness to this issue that people like myself, when you start a company, you need funding. And he would be one of those resources. Obviously, you got to do your whole typical investment pitch and all that stuff. But yeah we're going to be definitely. Discussing what that looks like.
1: That'll be awesome. So I'm really excited. So yeah, go check out Investing in Accessibility. It's on Apple Podcasts and pretty much wherever you can find your podcasts.
2: Yep. So how's it been for you, man?
1: Well, it's been kind of a wild ride. I'll admit, we all do go for rides on the good old lovely struggle bus. And there have been some times that I have been riding the struggle bus, especially at the very end of last year. But that being said, it was a very good end of the year for me. It's public knowledge now, but our senior programming manager, Alex Flynn, has moved on to other opportunities. And that means that my workload has and also just trying to figure out really what I want to do with this particular podcast, because BLT really is a very huge part of my job here at AfterSight, and kind of my it's what people would call my baby, I suppose. So
2: yep.
1: I think that's really a good kind of a segue into really where we want to take this show and what we want it to be.

0: come.
1: Yeah.
0: So Kelvin and I had a really, really good conversation a couple of days ago. We've realized that, you know, as the show grows and, you know, we get more audience, we get more traction, that we want to frame the show to be a show dedicated to the use of technology for those who are blind or have low vision. That's actually part of the original description. And so we kind of want to take it into a bit more of a serious kind of a standpoint, and really just make it like a tech news show, if you will. That being said, we are still going to keep in a lot of – we're not going to turn this into a just serious and conversation – serious conversation-only show at all. There'll still be some humor and sarcasm, dad jokes maybe occasionally. Jonathan's the dad joke expert though, so maybe. And we will still keep – one of your favorite sections around, of course. We will not be getting rid of that. But we will we have decided that we're gonna retire things like the tech piece of the week. I don't know, Kelvin, how'd you feel about the tech piece of the week?
1: I don't know if we really kind of got it smoothed in the way it could have been. And the other thing, we don't really get a lot of tech all every week or so forth. So it was kind of one of those things. We just kept reusing what we do use well, and that is a testament.
0: Exactly.
1: To once you get the right equipment, you don't really need to go get more stuff. So
0: we'll still obviously show tech. This is blind level tech, but we're not going to have like a weekly tech piece, and we're going to minimize kind of the banter back and forth. Like, you know, if you guys still want to hear what we're still up to in our personal lives, we're not gonna hide that, but it's not gonna be as much of a thing as it used to be. And yeah, like Kelvin said, we get tech on occasion, but we don't get it like all the time. It's kind of not a, I don't know, it's kind of it's costly to do. But that being said, Kelvin, have you gotten any new tech over winter break or whatever you want to call it?
1: I got the new Bose noise canceling headphones.
0: Oh, I love those. They have the best noise canceling.
1: Yep.
0: I think. Some of the best noise cancellation, apart from AirPods.
1: They're okay for mixing, but they're great for doing interviews like this on the podcast.
0: That's awesome.
1: And I'm currently wearing them today. So I sent a link to my wife for Black Friday, and I said, I want these. And they're $150 off. And I forgot all about it, and next thing you know, she gave it to me. So
0: that's awesome. Honestly, yeah, so audiophiles do give the Bose a hard time, but I love them. I think they always sounded very, very well-rounded. Very, I don't mind a little bass. I'm a bit of a bass.
1: A boom, band, but a boom, a boom, boom, boom.
0: Kaboom. Which is so, always fun.
1: Did you get any new tech?
0: I sure did. I actually did get the new Meta. The Meta Ray-Ban glasses. I got those.
1: You went there.
0: And
1: he went.
0: I
1: there.
0: Did. I went there. I totally went there. And I'm glad I did, because I have been. Those things have definitely kind of, as like you would say, you know, especially when you get something like the XLR to USB adapter, it's kind of one of those things that will just, it does, it changes your life. And I mean that in all seriousness. I mean, we'll do some BLT bites of those. I need to actually find my, my binaural in-ear microphones so that I can record those properly. But we'll do some coverage of them. There's a lot of other podcasts out there that are doing coverage of the Ray-Ban glasses. So we don't want to create duplicates, but there have been a lot of cool little tricks and little techniques that I've found with those glasses that have made them really an integral part of my life. So, look forward to those. And that's a thing that I really do want to explain as far as the way the show is designed to be structured. You know, Kelvin, we have episodes like this, and then we also have the BLT Bytes. And BLT Bytes was kind of a response to some feedback we had gotten from some listeners saying that, you know, we'd like some demonstrations of this technology. You guys talk about this technology. Why can't we hear what it sounds like? So that way we know what to expect when we unbox it. And there, you know, there have been some other AT podcasts and still are that do live demos. And I love them because, honestly, a live demo is the difference between me buying something versus not, usually in most cases. Mm-hmm. And I will say the BLT Bytes have been they've been a little sporadic lately. And in all transparency, it's because I've kind of ran out of stuff I wanted to talk about that I found interesting, you know, and I have a lot of tech that I could show, but I don't want to bore you, the audience, with junk that's boring. I hope people found interest in like the 1-800 ChatGPT. That was kind of a new thing, and I
1: That one was fun.
0: But at the same time, you know, the way BLT Bytes are going to work is that we want them to directly correlate to, you know, to the episode. So let's say, you know, we're doing an episode on a new smart cane or whatever that just came out. What we'd like to do is have the demonstration go before the episode comes out. So that way you can get a snippet of what we're going to talk about. So, there still are probably going to be some occasional just BLT Bytes out of the blue that are, you know, that might be just something that, you know, that myself or Kelvin found that we thought was really cool. If you'd like to send us in a BLT Byte of your own, that would be really fun because that is another thing that we're trying to really kind of dial in is how we get feedback from everybody because this show really does thrive on feedback. And, you know, we have our usual feedback lines, and those are good, but we are looking for some more interactive ways to collect feedback. And we really do want feedback on what you think of some of these new changes. So please definitely send us feedback. We are here to listen, and we do take it very, very seriously. Now, there's one thing, of course, that we don't take seriously at all. In fact, in some cases, I've kind of just pulled some of these things just out of the depths of my silly brain. And that thing that we don't take seriously just so happens to be the thing that we're keeping in the show.
1: And that is Sandwich of the
0: Week. Some criminals don't have a sandwich. Just that's the thing that isn't going to change is that I'm probably still going to be pulling out sandwiches.
1: Well, I got one.
0: All right. What's your sandwich?
1: So my sandwich is the chicken sandwich from Wendy's Spicy with some sweet and sour sauce. Ooh.
0: Not spicy bad. Chicken sandwich from Wendy's. No, delicious.
1: I had it yesterday, and I was like, wow, this isn't terrible. This is better than a lot of other places. So I'll go this route.
0: My sandwich of the week is going to be a buffalo chicken sandwich from Chiba Hut, actually. I've mentioned Chiba Hut before in a couple times, and like I said, I'm not sure if it's a national thing or not, if it's just a Colorado thing, but it's kind of a bit more of a bougie sandwich place. They've got all sorts of different interestingly named sandwiches. You know, you've heard me talk y'all have heard me talk about the Cali Mist or oh, good Lord. I don't remember. It's 8 o'clock in the morning. Trying to pop up Chiba Hut sandwiches is just not going to work. But either way, it is a delicious sandwich place. I've never, ever had anything bad from them. And it's toasted subs. So, you know, if you like toasted subs, go and check out either their buffalo chicken sandwich or get a Cali Mist. But my sandwich is the buffalo chicken sandwich because I got to pick one. Well, goodness, man, how are you feeling about this so far? It's been kind of a little different than your typical what people are used to from us. But, you know, what are your thoughts?
1: I mean, I think it's good. I think it's going to take some time to get it dialed in to really get the thing to look really, really nicely and pretty and provide a really, like a show that covers all the bases, give you news, give you tech, give you opportunities to overcome your tech challenges and really dial in.
0: Yes.
1: I
0: mean,
1: I think that's something that's really important is that we as visually impaired people really address the struggle. I mean, the struggle of us as visually impaired people is real. The question is,
0: it is
1: like, how do you plan to live beyond that challenge? And I think that's why I love Blind Level Tech. I think we'll get some more podcasts in and we'll sound a lot better. And you're going to have a lot of editing to do. To make this jive.
0: I'm going to have a lot of editing to do today, man. Oh, good Lord. But, you know, honestly, editing the show and producing the show, I'm dead serious, is like one of the absolute favorite parts of my job. I've belly laughed like full on when I've heard some of the stuff that we've said and some of the goof ups that I've made. And even when I'm like isolating my own audio track, I can hear myself pick up and drink coffee like on mic. I'm like, oh, Evan, good Lord, buddy.
1: He's a noisy drinker, but, everybody. He's a noisy drinker.
0: I am a noisy drinker sometimes. I try not to be, but it happens sometimes. And I love my coffee.
1: See, I drink water almost the whole time that we do this podcast.
0: Ooh.
1: And you have no idea.
0: I never even noticed. There's one last thing that I forgot to kind of mention before the Sandwich of the Week, kind of relating to another aspect of the show that I really want to bring to light, especially this year. And that actually is coverage of national events. And that being things like CSUN, ATIA, the NFB or ACB conventions, and go and I really want to make it so that we can do some things like exhibit hall coverage and make a bunch of BLT bites out of that. And so I'm actually excited to announce that really thanks to my friend India and her mom, I'll be flying out to California in March to CSUN, and I'm excited to do some exhibit hall coverage. So be interviewing some vendors and doing some live demonstrations, and we'll be kind of sporadically releasing those as like little mini BLT bites over the week. So that's really something that I want to make more of a part of the show as well. That'll be super exciting. But yeah, apart from that, this is how our future episodes are going to sound. We are working on – Jonathan and I are working on some new audio for the intro music and stuff. So we're going to be kind of working on that. I'm excited to see where this goes.
1: I am too. I mean, I think it's going to be fun. I think
0: it
1: we're
0: going
1: to be going in a path that will help us all and stay current, and it will be fun.
0: It'll be fun. Well, we're going to go ahead – and wrap up this episode today, but we really do hope that you enjoy and are excited to be on this journey with us. And I'm always appreciative of our audience for providing feedback and really helping us steer the show and make it what you want, because that's what we're here for. We want to entertain, we want to inform, and we want to inspire. I mean, it sounds cheesy, doesn't it? But you know, it's true. In any event, this has been another episode of Blind Level Tech. I have been your host, Evan Starnes, and of course, joined by my co-host, Kelvin Crosby.
1: Go live beyond your challenges and plug in your device.
0: And we'll catch you all again next week.

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1: Attention rideshare users. 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This is known as service animal denial, and it is illegal in the United States. Here are some things you should know. Drivers are allowed to ask you if your animal is a service animal, as well as what task your service animal has been trained to perform. Please keep in mind that drivers are not allowed to request documentation proving that your animal is indeed a service animal. Service animals are not required to wear any tags or vests that identify them as such. Lastly, a driver cannot lawfully deny service to riders with service animals because of allergies, religious objections, or a generalized fear of animals. If an Uber or Lyft driver refuses a rider due to them having a service animal, they will be investigated and may have their account permanently deactivated and will no longer be able to drive for Uber and or Lyft. You can find ways to report a service animal issue in the help section of the Uber or Lyft app. Additionally, Lyft offers a telephone number you can call to report a service animal issue. That number is 844-554-1297. Again, 844-554-1297. You can find this number in the help section of the Lyft app.
2: We all know how important it is to protect the ones we love, especially when they're going through a difficult time. 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ERPOs, sometimes referred to as red flag laws, are civil court orders issued to temporarily prevent an individual in crisis from possessing or purchasing firearms. The risk of death by suicide triples when a person has access to a firearm, and ERPOs act as a vital tool to mitigate this risk, providing a safer environment for the individual to seek help and recover. 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

0: 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That's 855-999-3776. By taking appropriate action, you can become a critical lifeline for someone in need.
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4: 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This recording is intended solely for individuals who are blind or have low vision.
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The Blind History Lady, read by Jim. Born in Alabama, James had privileges other black people never enjoyed, but James Edward McCall understood privileges and boundaries. Light-skinned, the descendant of white slaveholders who fathered his parents and acknowledged his parents after the Civil War, he had a chance to go to school, read, and write, and not forced into work before age 12 to support his family. If not for his poems, James would be lost to history. But there is so much more to James than poetry. James Edward McCall, born in 1880, had weak eyes as a child. His mother, a seamstress, read to him while she sewed for a living. His father cooked for the white Montgomery police officers at their nearby station. They saved money to help their children attend college. James graduated from Lincoln Normal School for Colored Students in 1900 and went on to Howard University Medical School in Washington, D.C. James wanted to be a doctor like his grandfathers. At the end of his first year, he contracted typhoid fever that left him blind. After he accepted his blindness, James enrolled in Albion College in Albion, Michigan, and graduated in 1907. He hired other students to read his classwork. James took all the required classes for journalism and taught himself to type. These skills allowed him to write in his own assignments and type his own poems and short stories for publication in numerous media. Before returning home to Alabama, James took classes in Chicago at the Page Davis Advertising School and journalism classes at the National Press Association in Indianapolis, Indiana. Back in Alabama, he took a job as an insurance salesman calling on friends and neighbors. There were no colored publications that would hire him, but the reality of social injustice called out for him to do something. He published a short handout publication on an irregular basis called The Colored Servant Girl. The small magazine conveyed the true stories of black servants of the South. Still not much better off than they had been 60 years before, yet he found the words to demonstrate the dignity of the working black occupations. As a publisher, he included his own poems dedicated to the working black men and women, such as The Washer's Woman's Song and Horny Hands. The definition of horny back then was a complimentary term that meant strong and hard, as in physical work. On October 3, 1914, he married Margaret Walker. She came to work for James a year earlier in his publishing business. She was a graduate of Hampton Institute in Virginia and Tuskegee Institute in Alabama. Under his instruction, she served as his eyes, reader, and various tasks at the newspaper and printing firm. The first of his regular publications, the Montgomery Emancipator issue, hit the newsstands on October 6, 1917. The newspaper ran the regular news stories, obituaries, and ads from African-American-owned stores and others who did respectable business transactions with the black community. The paper included photographs and cartoons from the black perspective, such as a cartoon depicting the irony of the white members of society upset over the treatment of the Jews, but thought nothing of attending a lynching of a local black man. After the death of his father in 1920, the Ku Klux Klan threatened the safety of his children if he continued to publish his newspaper. So, during the early fall of 1920, James and his family picked up and moved to Detroit, where his younger brother already resided. Their mother purchased a home that accommodated several family members. James and Margaret published and edited the local Detroit Independent Neighborhood newspaper from 1925 till 1930. James purchased and edited the Detroit Tribune in 1933, a black-owned and operated newspaper. They purchased their home near the paper to be able to walk back and forth to work with ease. The Detroit Tribune reported on and discussed hard-hitting, intense issues facing the black community of Detroit, the state of Michigan, and around the country. Editorials written by James were meant to present information and encourage the black community into action, but not inflame. James backed up his editorials with his own actions, such as directly assisting black voters to register and get to the polls on voting day. The first years they owned the Tribune were lean times. Circulation was important, as wide circulation meant they could ensure advertisers their money brought them wide readership. This meant attracting a white audience. But circulation income did not pay the bills. Mainstream, white-owned and operated businesses were not willing to be represented in a black-owned newspaper. The newspaper told the news of the black community from the black perspective. Letters to and from white officials

0: proposals regarding the civil rights legislation attracted many politicians to subscribe, who wanted the black vote. The news of white people interacting or supporting the black movement interested the white neighbors. Stories between white and black and how the black community reacted to separate, but not equal, eventually caused more white people to purchase the newspaper, to read what the Tribune was saying, increasing circulation and advertisements. James felt that if he played it safe and published what the advertisers wanted, he defeated his purpose of a black newspaper, and it would not grow. If he came out with a revolutionist voice, he may not attract advertisers. To tell the truth in the news and keep opinions to editorials meant his reporters and paper needed to tell the facts, not appearing in white-owned papers, in an accurate format with no political slant. The editorial page led with strong, purposeful opinion pieces. Each encouraged peaceful but meaningful and detailed calls to action. This kept with James's philosophy of integration and acceptance. Examples of the Tribune's coverage included the printers' unions across the country that did not allow black members. James wrote letters on behalf of the black union members to officials and printed them in his weekly paper. The next week he included responses from those officials, or lack thereof. Accompanying articles told of the advances black printers made in integrating the unions. The articles relayed in detail the history of discrimination, the problems faced by the printers, and the successes of colored individuals in the unions. In 1937, he took an active role in supporting the anti-lynching legislation proposed in Congress. Articles in his newspaper told of lynchings the white newspapers did not cover. James, known as J. Edward McCall, wrote letters to congressmen and the U.S. senators. Their responses to his letters were printed in the Detroit Tribune to not only hold the men accountable for their votes, but later encourage Tribune readers to write their elected officials using his letters as examples. Several Christmas seasons, the paper asked readers for the names of needy families, and the newspaper would bring a basket to them. Quickly, the need exceeded funds and supplies. James and Margaret were spending much of their own funds on the baskets as they hurt for the families in need. After a few years, the paper, indeed, James and Margaret, could no longer afford such charity. Many awards came to the newspaper. James wanted the recognition to be for the paper and not himself. He was a member of the Urban League and the NAACP to effect change and unite the message of the black community. Through these organizations and his paper, he hoped for peaceful integration between the races. Each organization, the local churches, and even white organizations presented the Detroit Tribune with honors on fair reporting and leadership attributed directly to James's strong character, mentorship, and initiative. James considered himself a race man, meaning he dedicated his life to the advancement of black brothers and sisters. The Tribune highlighted the success of black leaders in their professional careers to inspire young black readers to reach higher and expect more. Editorials written by James spoke out against police brutality. Articles and editorials called for more black men to be hired on police forces and fire departments around the area. The Detroit Tribune is still credited for the integration of the Detroit Fire and Police Departments. Blindness was an inconvenience, but not his biggest barrier. Michigan had few services for the adult blind outside of workshops. Somewhere, James learned to read and write in Braille. While his assistants read to him from other newspapers and magazines, James sat at his desk taking notes for future stories, interviews, and editorials on Braille Writing Slate or Braille Writer. World War II presented more trouble between black and white citizens of Detroit. The paper was accused of inciting riots. This was further from the truth, but the accusations wore on him. James retired in 1945 and concentrated on his poetry. He died in 1963. His legacy lives on in his descendants. His family understood and never took for granted the risks James and Margaret took to better themselves and the black race. Their parents' values were ingrained into their daughters and their grandchildren. Daughter Victoria married Charles Anderson, an attorney. They lived in Louisville, Kentucky for a few years. She became interested and active in the promotion of black artists. Her son is a magistrate in the courts of Detroit. Daughter Margaret worked tirelessly to preserve the history of Detroit's African-American community. She was the librarian archivist at the Burton Historical Collection at the Detroit Public Library from 1974 until her retirement. She formed the first African-American Genealogical Society in Michigan, the Fred Hart Williams Genealogical Society. She assisted Dr. Charles H. Wright to develop a library for the Museum of African American History. She served as a librarian for the Museum of African American History from 1987 to 1999, where Room 207 is known as the Margaret McCall Thomas Ward Rare Book Room. Her grandson, Buzz Thomas, the great-grandson of James Edward McCall, served in the Michigan State House and Senate from 2003 to 2010. Emily Raspberry by Peggy Chong, the Blind History Lady, read by Jim. One of my more interesting ancestors this past year is Emily Raspberry. There was so little written about her, and yet so much to tell. Following is a glimpse into what I have learned of this incredibly strong woman. Born December 12, 1915, in Alabama, Emily came down with the flu at age 4. When Emily recovered from the flu, she was totally blind. Her little sister died from the flu on December 20, 1918. Her mother sent Emily to public school with her older brother. No accommodations for a blind black child were possible, so Emily listened and participated in class orally, not learning to read or write. Finally, Emily was enrolled at the Alabama School for the Negro Deaf and Blind in the fall of 1926. Emily was homesick, but there was so much to learn. In only 2 weeks, she mastered the Braille code and read all 130 books the school owned. A new world opened to Emily. She had a glimpse of the sighted world, and she wanted to be a part of it. Her teachers were impressed with Emily's quick accomplishment of the Braille code and placed her in the upper class. She studied hard to cram in several years of her learning into her first year. Emily was returned home for the first time on May 22, 1927, to find her mother gravely ill. Emily was home only a few hours before her mother died. A funeral was planned in days. After the funeral, Emily was told she would live with her half-sister in West Virginia. She felt the joy of returning home to show how well she, as a blind child, could learn and be successful, to the shock of the death of her mother and heart-wrenching separation from her family. Emily was enrolled in the West Virginia School for the Colored Blind almost immediately. She found that they had twice the Braille books in their library and magazines in Braille. Emily threw herself into her studies. Classes were harder than in Alabama. Unlike other schools, West Virginia held unsegregated classes, including both the deaf and the blind students. The boys had one dorm and the girls had the other. There were no separate dorms for the blind and deaf students. Rooms were crowded. Sometimes three or four boys shared a room that would have been considered small for two. There is no record of when Emily graduated, but it is believed to be in either 1932 or 1933. Emily enrolled at the West Virginia State College for Negroes in Dunbar. At the end of her first year of college in 1935, she knew she wanted to be a teacher in a school for the blind. Her hope was to share her love of reading and literature to open the world for other blind colored students to the possibilities of the outside world. She graduated in 1938 and continued classes through the West Virginia State College, enabling her to become a certified teacher of the blind. She received her master's degree from Hampton University. Emily started as an academic teacher in the primary grades at the West Virginia School for the Colored Blind in 1948 in Institute, now known as Clarksburg, West Virginia. She taught reading and writing for the blind kids and deaf children in her classes. On her desk, she had a toy anteater. Over the years, the anteater showed its wear. Emily decided the toy needed to be disposed of. Knowing her students loved the anteater, frequently saying hello or goodbye to it, she set up a funeral for the anteater. The class went out and dug a shallow grave for the toy, placed it in the grave, and held a short service. When the School for the White in Romney and the School for the Colored combined in 1955, Emily was one of only three teachers from the colored school that made the transfer. Not all the colored students from Clarksville transitioned to Romney. The staff at Romney were friendly, but Emily did not mix socially. For at least the first year, Emily took a room in the student dorms, as did the other single teachers. As a single woman and the only black faculty in the blind department, she may have felt out of place. In reading classes where she recognized a spark, she assigned a poetry lesson for spelling class to bring out the creativity of the students. The children were encouraged to write a poem, including all the spelling words for the week. In her Braille class, she taught the students to work with a slate and stylus, while other teachers used the Perkins Braille Writer. She incorporated listening to the radio into her class to ensure students' interest. Lessons were assigned to write about what they heard on the radio. The eighth grade class in 1956 wrote a quiz show based on the show The Big Surprise. Emily supervised school trips to watch plays or listen to concerts. For years, Emily had season tickets to the Cumberland Classical Music Series. Each year, Emily paid for 4 student season passes with an interest in music. She took students by bus or driver to the concerts. When a movie of interest, mostly historical films such as Man of All Seasons, she asked students to accompany her to the movie theater in Romney. She paid for their tickets and treated the kids to their own box of popcorn. A memorable year was 1967 when she was chosen to supervise a student teacher. Emily was honored and proud as the student teacher was a former blind student. In 1969, Emily taught health. Most likely not her favorite subject, but she entered the class with the same enthusiasm as her English classes, even though the textbooks were more than 20 years old. One assignment was to make up word puzzles relating to their health lessons. When the project was over, the best questions were put into an article for school newspaper, The Tablet, to show how much her students learned that semester. Later, she took an apartment above a restaurant. Rickety wooden stairs led to her door. The apartment overlooked Main Street. The entire space may have been no more than 900 square feet. Emily frequently took the Greyhound bus to Washington, D.C. When a student of hers also rode the bus, she talked to them about their schoolwork or family. In class, Emily mentioned her travels to D.C., commenting on the friendliness of the staff to her and sadness that the maids in the hotel were paid so little. Other blind teachers from the school asked to have their meat cut or their tea poured from the pot on the table, but not Emily. She insisted she would cut her own meat, pour her own tea, and serve herself. Summer vacations were never wasted. She took classes at Harvard. In 1961, she worked as a proofreader for Perkins Braille Press. Vacations meant exhibits at the planetarium, museums, concerts, exhibits on history, and more, usually in Boston. There were trips to attend conventions of the AAWB, of which she was a member. At one concert, she spoke briefly to Senator Edward Kennedy, also attending. Their meeting was exciting for Emily, and she took the news back to her students of her encounter with a man who would make history. She retired at the end of 1977 school term and moved to Boston. Emily kept in touch with some of the Romney students. They wrote to her in print, and she answered them in print. She died September 12, 1988, in Vermont.
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Welcome. You are listening to Aftersight. This recording is intended solely for individuals who are blind or have low vision. Hello, everybody, and welcome to another episode of Blind Level Tech. I'm your about-to-be-overheated co-host, Evan Starnes, only because I'm in this, you know, really nice control room, but as much as I love having windows and stuff, I kind of realize it's a double-edged sword because right now it's the afternoon and the sun's, you know, not quite setting just yet, but it's like beating right on me, and it's like, whew, if I don't fall asleep in this recording, it'll be a miracle. In fact, but fortunately, I've got somebody to help me not fall asleep. I've heard feedback from listeners that, you know, they kind of miss the banter sometimes back and forth, and especially the old school days of Blind Level Tech when we were first kicking off the podcast. So joining me today,

0: is our lead podcast producer and, well, fill-in, I guess, co-host of Blind Level Tech, Jonathan Price.
1: Let's go. Oh,
0: yeah,
1: man,
0: buddy.
1: It's good to be back on the show.
0: It's good to have you back.
1: Smokes. I feel like I'm trying to get my... What's funny is that I'm not usually on shows anymore, but I'm doing pre-show interviews, so it's a little bit different being on this side of the mic, so I hope I don't screw it up too badly.
0: No, you
1: but
0: won't.
1: Dude, this is going to be such a funny show.
0: Yeah.
1: I can't even wait for it. But
0: me too.
1: So those of you who have not lived in Colorado or don't live in Colorado, we've been having this weird weather where it's been in the upper 60s, mid 60s for the last like month and a half. And we're finally getting this cold spell right before the AFC championship game. And it's cold. It was 11 degrees this morning. It was 60 degrees yesterday. So it's a pretty big drop, but
0: yeah.
1: I'm glad that you're roasting, Evan, because I am not. I'm in my freezing basement and I don't have the heat on. Otherwise, the heat would be going and you would be hearing it in the microphone.
0: Yeah. And that would be, I mean, we could remove it, but you know, I mean, it doesn't bother me much, but
1: no,
0: I'd rather be cool because goodness, the seasons and the changing weather patterns really also have effect. And I'm sure plenty, you know, there are people that can relate. But it kind of affects mental health, and
1: it does. Yeah,
0: I don't know if we've done a blind. I don't know if we did a blindside episode on seasonal depression. I think we did, but
1: I think we did originally. But I'm going to go back. Maybe we'll bring that back. That's a good idea.
0: Yeah, definitely. Well, I really hope that you all enjoyed the episode on old school tech making a comeback. In fact, it seems like you did because we've gotten some responses, and we're going to actually. Read one of those responses. I haven't heard this yet either, so you guys are going to see my complete raw reaction, which I'm really excited for. But you know, that episode is actually going to perfectly segue into today's topic, and it's something that we're going to call, just in a sense, the gadget gut punch. Basically, the fact that new devices come out with all sorts of promised features and, you know, statements and promises that it's going to change your life, and then you get the product in your hand and are met with some serious disappointment.
1: We got this email, and I hope you enjoy this because I was laughing so hard. So this email comes from Ron from Memphis. He said, Ron from Memphis here, sending this from the bottom of the settings menu I didn't ask for. I'd love a BLT episode called 2026 Hype and Why It Just Might Suck, not because tech is bad necessarily, but because marketing is so loud and my patience is finite, especially when accessibility shows up as a bullet point and not a reality. Also, it needs a recurring segment called Tech Faceplant, and I need you to announce it like a wrestling intro, full drama, no mercy. So you could roast a few greatest hits like AI Everywhere, subscription creep, beta forever launches, accessible until you can't open the app and meet the unlabeled rectangle of doom, then end with a simple BLT worth it checklist like setting up independence, reliability, speed, accessibility, support. It goes on to list a couple of other things. He said, but because I can't set it up solo, it's not premium, it's dependent. If you record this and your phone interrupts you mid-take, I accept full responsibility as the villain of the episode. So thank you, Ron from Memphis.
0: Well, Ron, I will tell you, I'm not wearing my dinging Apple Watch this time, and I just put my phone on silent. So,
1: oh, that's a good idea. Hold on.
0: Sorry to disappoint you, but there will be no phone interruptions. Well, there better not be. I got the curly corded thing behind the microphone here that loves to do that. So,
1: and that's okay, because even if it does, we'll just take it out.
0: That's true. So you won't even know that it's there. But what an email, Ron. And I am excited to do episodes like this. And honestly, I'm hoping that we can keep I like the term tech faceplant, actually, too.
1: It does.
0: I don't know. It's hard. Tech faceplant, golly goodness. Tech faceplant, gadget gut punch, whatever you want to call it, it's reality. And it is, it doesn't seem like the trend is going to go the other direction either. So,
1: no, and it's interesting. there are so many amazing companies out there that are trying to better, I guess, accessible lives and bring technology to the forefront and try to make things usable and more friendly, but sometimes it just fails. So I guess the first question I have for you, Evan, is what's the most life-changing tech that you have bought that changed absolutely nothing?
0: That's a great question. and I was actually, when I was reading the outline prior to recording this, I was trying to think of one because, you know, I have a tendency, especially if something new and shiny is coming out, and if it's in my price, my budget, I have a tendency to kind of jump right on it. And, you know, I've bought my fair share of gadgets that I still own. I guess, though, the ultimate answer that I could come up with right now, I, a few years ago, bought a toothbrush. And I got it because, well, number one, it is one of those sonic ones that uses it actually uses a tone as opposed to a motor to vibrate the head back and forth. It actually does it a perfect middle C, which is kind of cool too, but
1: nice.
0: You know, the selling point for me was that it came with an app, and that app would be able to track your brushing performance, remind you to brush, because I personally am, I'm okay to admit this, but I stink at dental care. So much so that even the thought of going to the dentist makes me absolutely like anxious to no end.
1: Oh, for sure. Lots of people like that.
0: Right. And it could tell you what heads you had on the brush, the battery status. And I got this thinking that it would help me fix my brushing habits. And let's just preface this by saying this is about a $300 toothbrush.
1: Oh my goodness.
0: And yeah, it's about almost as much as an Apple Watch. Jeez. And you know, your typical electric toothbrush is anywhere from like $15 to $60, you know, maybe a little more if you want to get some, you know, gimmicks and gadget, you know, gimmicks and features. But I set it up and immediately I noticed that the app was pretty inaccessible.
1: For an accessible toothbrush. Sure. Okay.
0: Yeah. There were some things I could use, but then like I looked up, there's a tab bar at the bottom of the screen that allows you to navigate to the settings or to go by brush heads, and all the tabs, all they just said was tab, tab, tab.
1: Oh, no.
0: So I'm like, wait, what am I on? And I turned on screen recognition and with VoiceOver, and that has definitely saved me in a lot of instances with a lot of other apps too. And it made it more usable, but I just become kind of frustrated, and my brushing habits still haven't improved, and I still can't tell how well I'm brushing.
1: Right.
0: And it has literally changed nothing. I have this toothbrush. It does a great job, and it really does like a good job of making my teeth clean, and it's got all these different brushes, but.
1: Well, that's a good one to kind of launch into the show, because we want to make sure that we're defining kind of how this show is going to be framed. And
0: right.
1: Really, the whole thing of this is if it's not usable on day one, it's not necessarily a breakthrough, but it's a project. And in the accessible world, the more that you have projects, the more frustrating it becomes because you have to learn something else. And what we've realized is that it's more like tech hype rather than that the tech is bad. And so the more hype you throw around something and it flops, people don't really want the product, not necessarily because it's bad, but just because it doesn't work.
0: There have actually been, you know, there's plenty of examples of this, you know, of this being a thing. And these are actually examples that we're going to be discussing in this episode, you know, like, for instance, the word AI being used as a buzzword on every new thing. I mean, you look at CES last year, even this year, it's AI this, AI that. It's, you know, it's said so much that the word AI and the term has kind of lost its meaning, and it's just kind of generic, like the word smart.
1: So let's pause there for a second then. Is AI, you think, you know, because it's everywhere.
0: It is.
1: With all the, you know, I mean, even Siri is coming out and partnering with Gemini, but is this really solving a real world problem, or is it creating, you know, five new settings menus that you have to navigate through?
0: I think it's kind of a combination. I believe

0: believes that the concept of artificial intelligence has a, you know, there are a lot of good intentions, but you know, there's the a lot of people have used the term AI bubble, and I like that term.
1: Sure.
0: And it's kind of that the aspect of tech companies are very, very hyped up with this new artificial intelligence. And to be clear, what we mean is things like large language models and generative AIs and stuff like that.
1: Yeah.
0: You know, but they it has become so overhyped that they really, you know, they try to implement some sort of AI into their product so that they can be on the AI bandwagon. But it really does, it for the most part, what I've been seeing is it does create a whole new interface that you will never touch, and suggestions and pop-ups that are more of an annoyance than a than a help. And it also just, there's way too many apps and services and products out there nowadays that have like chatbots and things integrated into them. Mm-hmm. Like, you know, you can talk to your vacuum cleaner or something like that. It's, and so, you know,
1: because I'm not necessarily in the accessible tech world. I mean, I know a little bit about it, but I wouldn't call it my number one priority. But when AI gets added for, say, my type of work, when I'm trying to produce a show, when I'm trying to do, I don't know, whatever it is, for me, it does increase the speed and accuracy. But what does it do for accessible tech? Does it affect the speed, the accuracy, battery, privacy? And does it actually make those things accessible?
0: That's a good question, and a very, like, a very loaded one. And
1: no, not loaded.
0: I don't know. I beg to differ. But in some cases, AI being added to technologies, it can definitely slow us down in some sense, because the overlay or the interface that allows you to interact with said AI, what regardless of what product you're using, usually comes up more, you know, over the regular actual like interface that you're trying to use. You know, if you're trying to use something like a smart vacuum or whatever, and it's got this whole new AI interface that tells you how to use the vacuum and does all this stuff, you're going to have to find like a dismiss button or something and hope that button's got a label, by the way, too. I got to tell you.
1: No joke.
0: And that is using significantly more battery life on your phone, because if you're using it on, you know, if you're interacting with a device on your phone or your iPad, whatever tablet or device you're using, you know, it is still, it's having to literally pull more data from their servers and from AI, you know, from various AI servers, depending on what services they're using. And as far as whether it makes or breaks accessibility, when it comes to AI being, you know, slapped into a product just generically, just so that, you know, it can have AI enabled or whatever as part of the name.
1: Sure.
0: Usually that actually kind of can cause issues with accessibility, mostly because the broad focus of this product is on all of the AI features and all of the other things like the usability of the app, the accessibility of the interface, and even the, you know, the usability of the device itself.
1: Sure.
0: All kind of go by the wayside. And but on the flip side, you know, there have been some other AI innovations that have also increased accessibility.
1: Yeah.
0: And that is in terms of, you know, things like camera-enabled glasses.
1: Yes.
0: And the ability for devices to just natively be able to describe images in much greater detail or make interfaces a little more usable. So in some aspects it has, but
1: like even voiceover stuff.
0: Yeah.
1: Screen readers. I mean, there's quite a bit of AI accessibility when it comes to screen readers and braille displays, and
0: 100%.
1: You know, so I mean, it is kind of helping in one instance. And the thing that bothers me about all these AI models, and not the fact that, you know, there's two things. When somebody hears AI, they think, oh my goodness, they're going to steal my voice, and then it's going to steal all my information. While that is, that could be true if you give it permissions to. Which we're going to have to do another episode on the dark side of AI, because I read an article recently about the what

0: is it called? Oh, hijack or what is it called? The unlock, jailbreak.
1: Jailbreaking. Oh yeah.
0: When you jailbreak AI, dude, it is scary what it does. It's off the center.
1: Yeah.
0: But in any case, but you have people who just AI anything terrifies the living crap out of people.
1: Mm-hmm.
0: Which that's understandable. I get it. I understand. However, there are some huge things that people have been using AI for years and they have no idea, like generative text or predictive text, you know.
1: Oh, yeah.
0: That is a AI form of AI. And so exactly. There's that. But then you have all of these companies and you don't know which one to use, you know, Gemini, Claude, ChatGPT, not to mention all the other large language models or music models or writing model. Like there are so many things, and now they're trying to monetize those things, which come with subscriptions, which kind of goes into our next section, which is what used to be a product like our AI is now a monthly relationship with that. So think of all of these, like not even AI necessarily, but you have Netflix and Paramount, your streaming services, Canva, subscriptions to ChatGPT, or, you know, whatever.
1: All your smart devices with, quote, premium features there that require some monthly subscription. That's a huge one, actually.
0: So how do you tell what stops working when you stop paying?
1: That's kind of a toughie, because really what a product is supposed to do is clearly define the differences of paying for a, you know, the differences of the subscription and the product versus no subscription and using the product. And not all of them do. And there are some products and some manufacturers that I've seen that will try to kind of push you towards the subscription model, understandably, because money. But there are also some manufacturers and products out there that literally tie features of the product that are already built into the device that are already completely usable out of the box behind a paywall. And I've seen this with car manufacturers. Yeah. And, you know, we're not naming any brand names here, but like, there was a I was actually looking at smart pillow topper / mattresses, and mostly because I saw this really neat one that you could adjust the temperature of the bed to however you like, hot or cold you liked it. It used water, and it could vibrate the mattress or the topper to wake you up. It could analyze your sleep patterns. It had this fancy app and stuff.
0: Okay.
1: And then, you know, I'm so glad that I did a lot more research into it, because I found that if you even want to use the app to control the device at all, like any feature from the app, you have to pay about $15 a month or more. And that's about as much as a streaming service. And that's it's more money coming out of your wallet and out of your budget monthly. And that all adds up, because what I've realized is that, you know, you look at like a monthly subscription, it might seem small at first, but that all adds up really quickly. And that's a whole nother topic. But, you know, the fact that we, as you know, the workaround for me to be able to access, at least in this case, that smart bed or mattress, you know, typically would have been the app. But now that if I'm not going to pay a subscription, I'm stuck with the interface on the device itself.
0: Gotcha.
1: And a lot of manufacturers, and I've talked about this before in several BLT episodes, but there's this huge trend, and I really, really hope we go the other direction, of making everything all sleek and flat and touch sensitive.
0: Yep.
1: So,
0: you know, it's funny. It reminds me of, there's a, I don't know if it was a commercial or a movie or a show or whatnot, but this guy goes into a hotel room and literally everything is like on a coin machine. You know, like those coin machines that you would have in a, like a King Soopers or a grocery store, and you would ride the horse. And it was like the little coin machine. Everything was connected. So like the toilet, the shower, the bed, the TV, the phone, like everything was connected to a phone machine. And it was the prehistoric like subscription model. But
1: that's funny.
0: You know, you're faced with subscription models, and then you're enticed to either, oh, I want to be the first to have this new technology. Well, now, even in that new technology realm, you get beta users and you have people who want to be in that beta world who want to try to, quote unquote, either help people or be on the most upgraded thing possible. Why do companies ship like unfinished
1: products?
0: Yeah, like fake product. Oh, I want to say fake products, but why do companies
1: half-baked?
0: Oh, yeah, half-baked. Thank you. Mm-hmm. Why do companies ship like that?
1: I that is something I've been pondering over. And in fact, it actually really kind of alludes to something that I was talking about in last week's episode with regarding old school tech. Mm. There's got to be, I have to just mention one quick thing though, regarding the whole subscription thing.
0: Oh yeah.
1: And the hotels, because you just brought this, you just reminded me of something that I ran into. In fact, I will speak about this, you know, without any, you know, I won't be super vague, but all I will say is that, I was attending a convention for the blind in Vegas in 2019, and the hotel room that we stayed in had one of those mini bars. And a lot of hotels, it's fairly common, and especially, I suppose, in Vegas, that things in the mini bar or out of the mini fridge, you know, yes, it's there and it's like, you know, you can consume it, but those things are weighted. And so if you...
0: Yep.
1: If you even so much as like, I was with my grandma and she had to tell me like, don't touch the mini bar, because if you even so much as bump a particular snack or a particular item on that mini bar, even if you don't remove it, it will register that you did remove it.
0: What?
1: And then it will charge you.
0: No.
1: In fact, I'm dead serious because, and this made me sad because that hotel, you know, I was there, and I remember a couple times I did bump the mini bar and I did look up there and I'm like, there's all these good snacks and all this good food just going to waste because of that. And no, and you know, I did bump something and they charged us like $30 for mini bar charges, even though we never even used the darn mini bar.
0: Wow.
1: And so I just had to bring up that example because, you know, it's kind of one of those, it actually is an accessibility concern, especially if you're totally blind, because one of the ways, especially if you're in a new hotel room, and I do this all the time, you want to kind of feel around and familiarize yourself with the layout of where everything is.
0: Yep.
1: How in the world are you supposed to do that if you can't touch something that's in the room you're staying in and it's going to charge you, you know, ridiculous amounts of money? And so that is, to me, one of those examples of really breaking and causing a significant accessibility barrier. And honestly, I wouldn't even stay at a hotel that had any of that sort of stuff. But you don't necessarily know if a hotel is going to have that because they don't tell you. They just say mini bar included. And, you know, you don't necessarily know. Now, regarding the concept of tech manufacturers releasing half-baked products or products that require extensive updates, think about it this way. About, you know, if you were going to release an oven 30 years ago, it didn't have any smarts, you know, it had for the time it was smart because it had a computer chip inside, but all that computer chip did was maintain the temperature of the oven, allow you to control timers and turn on and off the light.
0: Yep.
1: Therefore, you know, as long as you tested your product and you put it out and you were sure there were no flaws in the programming of the device, because there is still underlying programming that makes these products work. But pretty much in every case, you'd release this product and that was it. You buy it, you use it, and you enjoy it.
0: Yeah.
1: But nowadays, especially, and this is something I talked about last week, you'll buy a new, quote, smart device. It's Wi-Fi enabled. It's got an app with it. And, you know, and then you go to set it up, you know, and immediately you're greeted with one of those mandatory firmware update requests. And what annoys me, and this is strictly an opinion, but what personally annoys me about companies when they release updates is you have a section for release notes, but people just put bug fixes and other improvements.
0: Yep.
1: So you don't necessarily know what

0: So we're going to move into, so I really liked Ron's email when he said that we needed to do a tech faceplant, and then we needed to have a, what is it? What was it? The wrestling voice, the tech.
1: Oh, like the wrestling voice and stuff like that.
0: So, all right, we're going to go into our tech faceplant. All right, so here we go. Faceplant number one, the smart device that can't survive setup. So here's kind of what happens in the pitch. They're seamless and smart and effortless. And the reality is that setup depends on a tiny UI. Confusing pairing flows, inconsistent prompts. But then you have to go through the accessibility check. And is the setup fully doable with voiceover or talkback and without any sighted help? So the fix is what companies should do, plus what listeners can do. And then you alternate setup methods, accessible guides, support, and you end up fixing so many of these problems. So, Evan, what's Faceplant number two?
1: Faceplant number two is the app that became a dashboard. In other words, you have this app that's going to do all of these things, and it's an all-in-one solution, but you're often dealt with or faced with way too many tabs, buried controls or unlabeled controls, and very inconsistent navigation, if any navigation is even possible.
0: Sure.
1: And the fix, you know, is a good just accessibility check. Are your controls clearly labeled? If you have any like headings or sections of an app that are not necessarily a control but a heading, are you able to navigate to those headings with voiceover or talkback? And are your menu structures consistent across the board, especially when you update and integrate new features?
0: There you go. Love it. Faceplant number three, the next big thing in hardware that doesn't fit real life. And so the pitch then becomes, this replaces your phone, your laptop, or whatever you want to replace it with. But the reality is that battery comfort, durability, repairs, and customer support and returns end up making that pitch way less than appetizing. And so when you come across these accessibility checks, are the core actions accessible offline? Are there tactical cues? Is there audio feedback? Is it consistent? And how many things are they making accessible up front in order that the next big thing is actually going to be the next big thing? So the fix is that it's a practical decision or discussion in rules and like a hype survival kit, which is, what would a blind user discover in the first 5 minutes that the marketers never mentioned? And how is this going to affect those in the blind and low vision community? So those are our face plants. And so, Evan, I'm going to ask you that question. Since you are a blind user of quite a lot of tech, way more tech than I do in various ways, what would a blind user discover in the first 5 minutes, or what is something that you typically discover in the first 5 minutes that marketing might never mention?
1: Easy, a completely inaccessible application that is necessary to be able to enjoy a product or even use it.
0: Yeah.
1: That's what it is.
0: Okay.
1: In fact, you can't really tell a lot of, I see very few manufacturers out there. There are a couple that I have seen at conventions and such that are mainstream technology manufacturers, but about 9 out of 10 manufacturers, they don't necessarily, they don't have an accessibility statement on their website. They're not proclaiming this app is, has been tested with voiceover and talkback and found to comply. You know, there's not a description of the interface of the product, or any of that. And so it's kind of a gamble, you know, it's kind of a matter of, if you're buying a new tech product, you run the risk, especially if you're an early adopter of this product,
0: sure,
1: that you might end up throwing your money down and you're out however many dollars you spent or whatever currency you're using, and you're stuck with this product, and it can do some things, but not everything without an app, or not everything is fully accessible, and or it can't be used at all because it's completely dependent on the application.
0: Well, that makes it just premium, not, and then it's not premium, it then becomes dependent. So when you think about, you know, having a basically an accessible reality

0: check. You have things like setup independence and daily reliability. Core task speeds, accessible support, exit costs. If, you know, if I cancel, do I lose my data and my core features like we were talking about in the subscription model?
1: Right.
0: So if product number one fails or if something fails, where is it going to fail, I guess, initially?
1: Well, if we're talking about a setup process, if the setup process is inaccessible, and I've seen plenty of examples of products that require you to navigate through a menu interface to go to the setup screen to allow you to actually put the device in a mode where it can interface with the companion application, or I've seen devices that require you to scan a QR code and you have no idea where that QR code is,
0: no.
1: You know, and that will just immediately, for the most part, it won't necessarily break accessibility, but it's just going to make the user of that device have to reach out to other means, like calling Aira or Be My Eyes or finding a site link to help you set up the product.
0: Yeah.
1: And I'll tell you right now, personally, for me, when I buy a product, you know, I live by myself. The last thing I want to do is ask somebody else to help me set up this shiny new toy that I bought that I really, really want to play with, you know?
0: Yep.
1: So.
0: Well, there's that setup independence. There's that. Okay. So things that are probably notable to think about when you're trying to find some piece of tech that's, you know,
1: accessible,
0: but
1: it's usable.
0: Obviously, this, like what you said, the setup independence, is it reliable daily? Does it get the core task speed? Is it faster than what I already need to do? Accessible support, are help documents and support usable with a screen reader? We've come across that one personally, lots of times.
1: Yep.
0: And then like the exit costs. But can you run down like a buyer rule of thumb? What should listeners or consumers be taking away or looking at when they're thinking about buying something?
1: When you're thinking about buying something, and in especially technology, and especially expensive, you know, more expensive gadgets, there's a couple things to look at. And in fact, I was just thinking about this concept a few seconds ago. One of the biggest things, especially nowadays, that I ask myself is, does it need to be smart? Does it need to have Wi-Fi? Does it need this app? Or is there an alternative that's literally the same device that is not Wi-Fi enabled, but does the exact same thing as the Wi-Fi enabled product, but you don't have to go through the whole setup process?
0: Okay.
1: And you have access to the controls and you don't even need to do updates or anything because it doesn't have Wi-Fi. But another good thing that I always like to do when, you know, especially when buying a new product, I've honestly stopped becoming an early adopter of new products for the most part.
0: Okay.
1: Because not that I say you shouldn't be an early adopter, but
0: buy all the bugs that come with the first edition?
1: Oh, yeah. I don't, you know, and be a beta tester effectively that I never signed up for. And I'm not even getting compensated for it. You know, it'd be nice. Like if I, you know, gave them accessibility feedback, like give me a month off. If you have to charge a subscription, give me a month free or something. I don't know. But that's why I particularly recommend that if you really are wanting to buy a new product, like maybe a new vacuum or something like that, give it a month or two, and especially let reviewers make, because there will be reviewers out there, and this is the good thing about the internet, is that there are plenty of reviewers that will make like YouTube videos and reviews.
0: Yeah.
1: And you know, some of them kind of stink because they're just music over some like footage in the background with no voiceover, but there are if you know where to look, there are plenty of good comprehensive reviews and you get to hear the product in action. And often you will be able to kind of discern if the product uses a touchscreen interface, if the app might be a pain in the behind to get set up or any of that stuff. And also, you know, if you are a member, you know,

0: if you are totally blind or have, you know, very low vision and you use screen reading technology, and especially if the product is big enough that, you know, we've had plenty of products that have come out that people in the blind community have kind of jumped on and, you know, they've tested it, definitely go in, if you can find it, look at their reviews and their, their findings, because they'll have plenty of information on the usability of the device and if it's something that you should get or not. And I will say also, just to highlight a service that has really helped me out and a recent innovation. Now, honestly, when I shop for new tech, I do it on InnoSearch because I'm able to ask it specific questions based on the images that it sees of the product. And I'm able to say, what does the interface look like? Is it completely flat? Do you see physical controls? And, you know, all of that. And it often has pretty good answers and will help me through it.
1: Nice. I really like that. Yeah, a couple of other things that I want to add to that is like a good return strategy. Like,
0: oh, yes. Can you return it? Is it refundable?
1: Yeah, that's exactly right. But also, does it come with a trial first? Like, do you have to pay for the product all up front, or can you try out the product? Can you, like, one thing that was really interesting to me when Amazon, and I think, I don't know if Amazon did this first, but when you could like try on clothes from Amazon, or you could like try on,
0: see the product in your room or whatever too.
1: Yeah, exactly. Yeah, interesting stuff like that. That's kind of cool to me. But what's one tech purchase or rule that you wish you had learned earlier?
0: Honestly, not jumping on the hype train because it sounds cool and because it's got all these promises, and really looking at the product at face value and just kind of looking at what exactly is the function of this product and what exactly is being hyped, and are they hyping something that's already been a concept for years and years and they're just rephrasing it to make it sound new and, you know, exciting. And, you know, I also, what I've started doing, and I wish I had done this sooner, even if I can't necessarily access the device with the app, if a product that I'm looking at has a companion app, I'll often download that app ahead of time so I can go through the account creation screen and all that, because it'll at least give me some hint as to the general accessibility and usability of that app.
1: That's an interesting thing. So then let me ask you this. What is the accessibility non-negotiable that you just will not compromise on?
0: If I'm unable to use the product, well, goodness, I already have a couple of those, but really I don't care, because if I'm not able to use the device without the darn app, I'll tell you that.
1: All right.
0: In fact, I've got a couple of smart products. And this is actually something I really want to bring to, I really want to like emphasize here, is that, and I've really talked about it a lot in last week's episode, but now is a perfect time to mention this. All of these smart devices and products, they connect to your Wi-Fi, but then that, you know, they also have to connect to a server to be able to, you know, transfer their data and the commands between the app on your device, on your phone or tablet. You know, they need a server between that, those two things, to transfer data back and forth. You know, sadly, we're not at a point where you can just locally connect to your vacuum or whatever, and the data stays between your phone and the vacuum and your Wi-Fi network.
1: Right. Yep.
0: So the big, huge thing to keep in mind with these products is that, let's say in, you know, 5-10 years, the company goes bankrupt or defunct or whatever. Obviously their servers aren't going to stay online, most likely. The moment that those servers go offline, if you don't have a way of accessing the product offline, then you've effectively got a good paperweight, pretty much.
1: That's exactly right. And, you know, those paperweights don't just extend to devices. It extends to software, to web accessibility, to, I mean, you name it, and just put it through the accessible lens and does it work and does it not? And that's kind of where we're going with this entire series. Well, I guess we're going to call this like a mini series. And so one thing that we need from you guys as listeners is, what are your tech fails? What are some of the things that you have purchased that you're like, wow, I don't ever want to buy this again. And not to say that we need to stay away from them, but really for the fact of, let's make them better. If we have a way to make them better, let's do it. Because we're always in the, at least here at AfterSight, we're in the process and in the design of making things as good as possible
0: as we can.
1: I mean, that's why we use Riverside for our podcast, you know, recordings, because we've had almost 1,000 podcasts produced, and we're coming up on 1,000, and we have had maybe 2 or 3 issues in the entire time that we've been podcasting with accessibility. And because we run 4 to 6 shows a week with that many guests and the pre-show interviews and all the things happening, I mean, it's a reliable platform. And so we just use the crap out of it. Mm-hmm. And so the next week, I think we're going to be talking more about, I think it'd be interesting to do, Evan, tech that actually delivers, and so kind of like a counterbalance for what we're talking about, because, you know, not all tech is bad.
0: No,
1: and I have a technology that I bought a couple of weeks ago that I cannot wait to share with everybody, because it looks amazing. It sounds amazing. It just is amazing. And so I'm going to have Evan run it through its paces when it comes to accessibility. So we will see if that tech actually delivered. But Evan, what are your closing thoughts?
0: My closing thoughts really are, don't necessarily be afraid of new technologies. Don't be afraid just because of the fact that it has like AI stamped on it. Don't think that it's, you know, going to be necessarily the same. And and really, like, do your research on a product as best as you can. Look at reviews and video reviews and, you know, testimonies from customers. And especially if you're blind or low vision and you can find other blind or low vision people that have given a testimony for this product, definitely check those reviews out, because they might help you, and it might be kind of a make or break decision as to whether you make that big purchase or not. And I don't think AI is necessarily a good or a bad thing. And I believe it has its places. And, you know, like plenty of other innovations that have come before it, thinking things like the internet, the telephone, electricity, you know, the concept of what we know as AI nowadays, that being large language models and stuff, is pretty recent, but artificial intelligence as a whole has been around for decades.
1: Yeah.
0: And, you know, it's basically a new tool. And what we're trying to do is figure out how best to use it. It's like, you don't necessarily want to use a hammer to drill a hole per se. So you find other uses for it that make it effective, but that don't cause other problems.
1: Yeah. And so if you guys have your, I guess, tech flops, face plants, whatever, gut punches,
0: testimonies,
1: whatever you
0: want to call it, buyer's remorse, any of that stuff, please tell it to us, because first of all, we want to read it and react to it, but we'd really like to hear some of your tech stories, and we will share them. And it could be, honestly, a good discussion point for future episodes. And if you'd like to leave any of your stories or feedback, always, you can always do that in an email by emailing feedback@aftersight.org. Or if you'd like to leave it in voicemail form, that number is 720-712-8856.
1: And make sure to include the BLT face plant or tech face plant in the subject line, and we'll get that read, and we'll get it ready for our next show, possibly.
0: Absolutely.
1: So, I guess with that, Evan, What do you think?

0: it's been pretty fun. And it's good to back. It's good to have you back for a few episodes. And I miss it. You know, it's been getting pretty lonely over here. I do enjoy solo hosting, but I'm sure people are tired of it at this, or they're probably tired of it.
1: No, they're not tired of it. They're not tired of it.
0: But cool. I've been having a lot of fun, and I'm really excited for the next few episodes. So I hope that you guys, that you all enjoyed listening to this week's episode of Blind Level Tech. I've been your host, Evan Starnes, joined by my co-host, Jonathan Price.
1: Just remember, hope is loud and usability is quiet.
0: Indeed. We'll see you all again next Wednesday.

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0: 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Aftersight. Aftersight.
1: Have you ever wanted to look at pictures of your garden, the kids, or your cat?
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1: 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You will find three toggles that you will be able to turn on. When your finger touches a picture, touch one with three fingers and listen.
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2: A group of people standing in front of a stage with lights and a full moon in the background.
1: Happy exploring!
3: Welcome to Isla Earth. The shape of our cities might be determining the shape of our bodies. Several recent studies conclude that sprawling car-dependent communities correspond with sprawling waistlines and children with breathing problems. The effects in some cases seem direct. One study by Emory University measured traffic volume and related pollutants near schools and homes. It found that youngsters, especially those with asthma, had increased chances of respiratory symptoms if they were close to busy roads. And recently, two nationwide

0: surveys analyzed data on 200,000 people, comparing their addresses with their reported physical activity, body mass, and other health data. The conclusion? People living in spread-out pedestrian-unfriendly suburbs often weigh more, exercise less, and have higher blood pressure than people in compact communities. Another study suggests that sedentary people might self-select to live in the burbs because driving there is physically easier. And by the same token, active people might lean toward walkable neighborhoods. Either way, the message is clear. It's healthier for our communities if they are more walkable and less polluted. Learn more at islaearth.org. Isla Earth is recorded on the campus of California State University, San Bernardino, and produced by the Catalina Island Conservancy. Because Earth is an island.
1: In 1927, the Mississippi River blew over the man-made levees confidently constructed to contain this, the mightiest of waters.
2: A Moment in Time with Dan Roberts.
1: On Good Friday, April 15, 1927, all up and down the Mississippi Valley, it was raining. It had been an unusual year. Spring had brought tornadoes, earthquakes, and almost constant rain. The U.S. Weather Bureau station at Cairo, Illinois, had noted 10 distinct flood crests moving down the Mississippi. Flood crests meant flooding. Lots of it. To many along the river, all that water seemed no matter for concern. At a meeting with federal officials, the governors of Mississippi, Arkansas, and Louisiana expressed their absolute confidence that the levees constructed would hold and protect their citizens. Unfortunately, they were mistaken. On April 21st, two major breaks in the levees occurred at Mound Landing, Mississippi, and Pendleton, Arkansas. Almost immediately, over 2 million acres were flooded. Before the waters receded that spring, the giant river had inundated more than 16 million acres in 7 states. Thousands of homes were carried away, and somewhere between 250 and 500 people were killed. Despite the horrific suffering and a clear inability of human engineering to contain the mighty river, engineers at the state and federal level continued the same policies that led to the disastrous flooding. People continued to make their homes in floodplains. In Richmond, Virginia, this is Dan Roberts.
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3: From the Bureau of Economic Geology, this is Earth Date. The Australian bushfires of 2019 produced so much smoke it entered the stratosphere, 19 miles above Earth. On an earlier episode, we talked about how fires make their own weather. As a column of hot air rises from the flames, it carries smoke into the atmosphere where it forms clouds. Water vapor may condense around smoke particles and rain down to quench the fire. Or lightning may form in the clouds, which could cause more fire risk. The Australian fires produced 100 million tons of smoke. The updraft was so strong, it carried this smoke up through the troposphere, the lowest layer of our atmosphere where weather occurs, and into the stratosphere. The stratosphere is less turbulent than the troposphere, so particles tend to hang around much longer. The Australian smoke plume lasted for more than 6 months. It was vast enough to be seen easily from the space station. Previous ash and aerosol clouds have entered the stratosphere from volcanic eruptions and other fires. These have cooled the planet by as much as 1 degree Fahrenheit by reflecting sunlight, or warmed it by as much as 2 degrees by absorbing sunlight. Scientists are still studying the Australian smoke plume to better understand these cooling or warming effects, and the potential impacts if humans were to introduce particles into the stratosphere to try to moderate Earth's temperature in what's called geoengineering. I'm Scott Tinker.
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3: From the Bureau of Economic Geology, this is EarthDate. For 500 years, explorers have looked for a passage above North America, from the Atlantic to the Pacific. With the warming Arctic, they finally got it, which could have profound impacts on geopolitics. In the 1500s, Spain and Portugal controlled the sea routes to their colonies in the Americas. Northern Europeans, looking for their own way to reach Asia, began searching for a northwest passage through frigid Arctic seas. For centuries, voyagers endured winters frozen in ice, where entire crews died. Finally, in 1903, the Norwegian explorer Roald Amundsen, who was also the first of the South Pole, picked his way through in a shallow draft fishing boat with a crew of just six. But this was hardly a trade route. In the last 10 years, summer ice in the Arctic has shrunk to its lowest volume since humans have measured it, finally opening a passage for cargo ships and tankers. With this access, many nations have laid claim to the Arctic seas that touch their northern shores and the rich mineral resources beneath them. Russia is particularly interested in the oil there, thought to be 25% of the world's remaining resource. If ice continues melting, we may see an ice-free Arctic in 20 to 30 years, and growing international tensions as countries jockey for control. It's a new frontier, which could alter the balance of power in the Northern Hemisphere. I'm Scott Tinker.
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6: Welcome. 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This recording is intended solely for individuals who are blind or have low vision. 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
7: Hello, ladies and gentlemen. You're listening to the Audio Information Network of Colorado. Thank you for joining me today for readings of interest to the Jewish community. This recording is intended for the use of blind, visually impaired, and print format disabled individuals. My name is Michael Wolin. Well, as usual, I have a potpourri of articles for you today, which I think are interesting. I hope you find them that way, informative. And we start with a Devar Torah, words from the Torah. And as usual, I'm going to read some commentary by Rabbi Yonatan Sacks on the Torah portion, Balak. And we are in the book of Numbers. And he prefaces his remarks with this heading, Not Reckoned Among the Nations, Parsha Balak. He says, The year is 1933. Two Jews are sitting in a Viennese coffee house, reading the news. One is reading the local Jewish newspaper. The other, the notoriously anti-Semitic publication Der Stürmer. How can you possibly read that revolting rubbish, says the first. And the second smiles. What does your paper say? Let me tell you. The Jews are assimilating. The Jews are arguing. The Jews are disappearing. Now let me tell you what my paper says. The Jews control the banks. Jews control the media.

The Jews control Austria. The Jews control the world. My friend, if you want good news about the Jews, always read the anti-Semites. Well, that's an old and a bitter joke. Yet, it has a point and a history, and it begins with this week's parasha. Some of the most beautiful things ever said about the Jewish people were said by Balaam. Who can count the dust of Jacob? May my final end be like theirs. How beautiful are your tents, Jacob, your dwelling places, O Israel. A star will come out of Jacob, a scepter will rise out of Israel. But Balaam was no friend of the Jews. Having failed to curse them, he eventually devised a plan that worked. He suggested that Moabite women seduce Israelite men, then invite them to take part in their idolatrous worship. 24,000 people died in the subsequent plague that struck them. That's in this week's Parsha. Numbers chapter 25, verse 31, chapters 25 and 31, verse 16. Balaam is numbered by the rabbis as one of only four non-royals mentioned in the Tanakh who are denied a share in the world to come. Why, then, did God choose that Israel be blessed by Balaam? Surely, there's a principle which in Hebrew is Megalgelim Zechut al Yedai Zakai. Good things come about through good people. Why did this good thing come about through a bad man? Well, the answer lies in the principle stated in Proverbs chapter 27, verse 2. Let someone else praise you, and not your own mouth, an outsider, and not your own lips. Tanakh is perhaps the least congratulatory national literature in history. Jews chose to record for history their faults, not their virtues. Hence, it was important that their praise come from an outsider, and one not known to like them. Moses rebuked the people. Balaam, the outsider, praised them. Now, when I say the Tanakh, I mean, as opposed to just the Torah, the five books of Moses, the Tanakh is the literature contained in the Hebrew Bible. That said, however, what's the meaning of one of the most famous descriptions ever given of the people Israel? Quote, it is a nation dwelling alone, not reckoned among the nations. And that also from Numbers chapter 23, verse 9. Well, the rabbi, Rabbi Sacks, has argued in his book, Future Tense, against an interpretation that has become popular in modern times. That is, that it is Israel's destiny to be isolated, friendless, hated, abandoned, and alone, as if anti-Semitism were somehow written into the script of history. It is not. None of the prophets said so. And to the contrary, they believed that the nations of the world would eventually recognize Israel's God and come to worship him in the temple in Jerusalem. Zechariah chapter 8, verse 23, foresees a day when 10 people from all languages and nations will take firm hold of one Jew by the hem of his robe and say, let us go with you, because we have heard that God is with you. There is nothing fated or predestined about anti-Semitism. Well, what then do Balaam's words mean? It is a nation dwelling alone, not reckoned among the nations. Ibn Ezra says they mean that unlike all other nations, Jews, even when a minority in a non-Jewish culture, will not assimilate. The Ramban says that their culture and creed will remain pure, not a cosmopolitan mix of multiple traditions and nationalities. The Netziv gives the sharp interpretation, clearly directed against the Jews of his time, that, quote, if Jews live distinctive and apart from others, they will dwell safely. But if they seek to emulate the nations, they will not be reckoned as anything special at all. Well, there is another possibility hinted at by another noted anti-Semite, G.K. Chesterton.
who has been already mentioned in Becha Alotecha, that parsha. Chesterton famously wrote of America that it was, speaking of America, a nation with the soul of a church, and the only nation in the world founded on a creed. That is, in fact, precisely what made Israel different, and America's political culture, as historian Perry Miller and sociologist Robert Bella have pointed out, is deeply rooted in the idea of biblical Israel and the concept of covenant. Ancient Israel was indeed founded on a creed and was, as a result, a nation with the soul of a religion. Well, I mentioned, that is, Rabbi Sachs mentioned, as he was describing a prior parsha, Becha Alotecha, how Rabbi Soloveitchik broke down two ways in which people become a group, be it a camp or a congregation. Camps face a common enemy, and so a group of people band together. If you look at all other nations, ancient and modern, you'll see that they arise out of historical contingencies and necessities. A group of people live in a land, develop a shared culture, form a society, and thus become a nation. Jews, certainly from the Babylonian exile forward, had none of the conventional attributes of a nation. They did not live in the same land. Some lived in Israel, others in Babylon, and still others lived in Egypt. Later, they would be scattered throughout the world. They did not share a language of everyday speech. There were many Jewish vernaculars, versions of Yiddish, Ladino, and other regional Jewish dialects. They did not live under the same political dispensation. They did not share the same cultural environment. Nor did they experience the same fate. Despite all their many differences, though, they always saw themselves and were seen by others as one nation, the world's first, and for long the world's only global people. What then made them a nation? This was the question Rav Sadia Gaon asked in the 10th century, to which he gave a famous answer. Our nation is only a nation in virtue of its laws. They were the people defined by the Torah, a nation under the sovereignty of God. Having received uniquely their laws before they even entered their land, they remained bound by those self-same laws, even when they lost the land. Of no other nation has this ever been true. Uniquely, then, in Judaism, religion and nationhood coincide. There are nations with many religions. Multicultural Britain is one among many. There are religions governing many nations. Christianity and Islam are obvious examples. But only in the case of Judaism is there a one-to-one correlation between religion and nationhood. Without Judaism, there would be nothing except anti-Semitism to connect Jews across the world. And without the Jewish nation, Judaism would cease to be what it has always been. The faith of a people bound by a bond of collective responsibility to one another and to God. Bilam was right. Jewish people really are unique. Nothing, therefore, could be more mistaken than to define Jewishness as a mere ethnicity. If ethnicity is a form of culture, then Jews are not one ethnicity, but many. In Israel, Jews are a walking lexicon of almost every ethnicity under the sun. If ethnicity is another word for race, then conversion to Judaism would be impossible. You cannot convert to become Caucasian, or Negro, or Oriental. You cannot change your race at will. What makes Jews a nation dwelling alone, not reckoned among the nations, is that their nationhood is not a matter of geography, politics, or ethnicity. It is a matter of religious vocation as God's covenant partners, summoned to be a living example of a nation among the nations, made distinctive by its faith and way of life. Lose that, and we lose the one thing that was and remains the source of our singular contribution to the heritage of mankind.
When we forget this, sadly, God arranges for people like Balaam

and Chesterton to remind us who we really are. We should not need such a reminding. Well, there you go. Not Reckoned Among the Nations. That's commentary on Parsha Balak by Rabbi Yonatan Sacks. Well, while we're on the topic of anti-Semites, anti-Semitism, we don't have to look far to find them, unfortunately. We have several members of our United States House of Representatives that have asserted their anti-Semitic bona fides and rally behind them and are proud of them. And, of course, one, in fact, you may say the leader, certainly one of the leaders, is Congresswoman Ilhan Omar. And she is being slammed right now by pro-Israel groups by her comparison of the Boycott and Divest movement, the BDS, Boycott, Divest, and Sanction Israel movement, to a boycott of the Nazis. Pretty outrageous. This is a story by the newspaper Israel Hayom, that means Israel Today. The Simon Wiesenthal Center says that the Minnesota congresswoman's remarks are proof she is not an accidental or an incidental anti-Semite. She should be condemned, not coddled, by her colleagues, Democrat and Republican. Well, several pro-Israel groups denounced Representative Ilhan Omar, a Democrat from Minnesota, for comparing the anti-Israel boycott, divest, and sanction movement to previous boycotts of Nazi Germany and the Soviet Union. That's making the direct comparison that Israel is comparable to Nazi Germany or the Soviet Union. Recently, in fact, just a couple days ago, yesterday as I speak, she announced a resolution supporting the right to boycott Israel. Her resolution seeks to push against U.S. laws that ban the boycott of Israel while affirming the right of Americans to organize boycotts of foreign countries, that is, of Israel. Americans of conscience have a proud history of participating in boycotts to advocate for human rights abroad, including boycotting Nazi Germany from March 1933 to October 1941, in response to the dehumanization of the Jewish people in the lead-up to the Holocaust, said Omar in the pro-BDS resolution, which was co-sponsored by Representatives Rashida Tlaib, Democrat from Michigan, and John Lewis, amazingly, John Lewis, a Democrat from Georgia. And this measure was introduced this week. Rabbi Abraham Cooper, Associate Dean and Director of the Global Social Action Agenda of the Simon Wiesenthal Center, said that her comparison is proof that she is not an accidental or an incidental anti-Semite. She serves the founders and goals of BDS by slandering the Jewish Democratic State and Zionism. She should be condemned, not coddled, by her colleagues, Democrat and Republican. Israeli-American Coalition for Action Executive Director Joseph Sabag said, "It's unconscionable that a member of Congress would so casually make use of cheap lies and delegitimizing propaganda." In her words and actions, Congresswoman Omar has expressed the most vile anti-Semitism. Her use of this resolution to slander Israel and intentionally promote the misrepresentation of laws enacted across the country to prevent national origin discrimination are entirely illegitimate. Sarah Stern, the founder and president of Endowment for Middle East Truth, a think tank, said the freshman congresswoman's words are patently ludicrous. "First of all, the boycott of Nazi Germany came about as a response to the Nazi boycott of Jewish businesses," she said. "Nazi Germany was a hate-infested authoritarian regime that sought to exterminate every last remaining Jew on earth. And the Soviet Union was a despotic, repressive regime that also contained a heavy dose of anti-Semitism. Ironically, the BDS movement is based upon this very same ancient hatred, the anti-Semitism that laid at the heart of the heinous ideologies of her analogy. If the BDS movement was really

about trying to help the lives of Palestinians. They would not shut down operations such as SodaStream, which employs scores of Palestinians in the West Bank, Judea, and Samaria. The American-Israel Public Affairs Committee declined to comment, and so did J Street. However, the organization Stand With Us, CEO Roz Rothstein, told the Jewish News Service, "These comparisons tarnish the legacy of historical movements for justice by associating them with a campaign of hate. It is sad that someone who has been a target of bigotry herself is promoting a global boycott aimed at ending Israel's existence." That said, we are encouraged by reports that this resolution will fail due to overwhelming bipartisan opposition. There was mixed reaction from Jewish Democratic groups. Without calling out Omar by name, Haley Sofer, executive director of Jewish Democratic Council of America, said her organization opposes the global BDS movement and supports anti-BDS legislation, while also defending the right of every American to free speech. However, Mark Melman, Democratic Majority for Israel president, called such a comparison unfathomable. Millions of Holocaust survivors and their descendants, as well as refugees from Soviet oppression living in Israel, will find such comparisons unfathomable, he said. I find them odious. In an effort led by parties of the left, the German parliament officially labeled BDS as anti-Semitism, and they were right. Moreover, continued Melman, at a time when we need to be bringing Israelis and Palestinians together, BDS pulls them apart. In a statement, the Republican Jewish Coalition, along with condemning the pro-BDS resolution, noted, as Reverend Martin Luther King Jr. has said, "When people criticize Zionists, they mean Jews. You're talking anti-Semitism." To make her support of the anti-Semitic BDS movement even more reprehensible, Ilhan Omar is now comparing Israel to the pure evil, genocidal Nazi and Soviet regimes. This will only end when the Democratic Party stands up to Ilhan Omar and her friends' hatred. Unfortunately, Representative John Lewis has been unbelievably chosen to join Omar rather than stand for human dignity, a trait he has been known for his entire life. This does not bode well for the idea that Democrats will find their moral bearings. And indeed, the Democrats are really in a bind right now, because increasingly they are identified with the most extreme left-wing members of their party. People like Alexandria Ocasio-Cortez, who supports Representative Omar, and Rashida Tlaib, who is joined at the hip, you might say, with Representative Omar. And from Nancy Pelosi down, there is not resistance to be found in the Democratic Party, at least not resistance that is public, outspoken, unambiguous. This is a severe tarnish to the Democratic Party and really threatens their existence as a national party. They don't find ways of separating themselves from these extreme elements because most Americans do not support their positions, anti-Semitism just being one of them. It's very difficult to understand how a party can claim to be for human rights and supporting all of the human rights advances that have been made in the United States, even claiming to take credit for it, and being allowing anti-Semitism to exist and to grow within their ranks. Well, anti-Semitism is inexplicable, something that's kind of takes on a life of his own, and it's only explained by internally in the way in which it operates. It really makes no sense compared to rational things that people do. And I'm going to offer as proof of my supposition of its irrationality by this article
of a story that's taking place now in France. A 67, I believe, maybe 65-year-old retired school teacher. Her name was Sarah Halimi. Lived in a public housing project in France, up on the third floor. She was attacked by one of her neighbors in her apartment, who beat her severely and then threw her out the window, and she died. Well, the man that did it is caught and apprehended, and a judge just ruled that he is unfit to stand trial. Now, this is interesting. Listen to this story. Lawyers acting for the family of a French Jewish widow murdered in her own home during a frenzied anti-Semitic assault have vowed to appeal the ruling of a Paris court, which will potentially allow her accused killer to be released without trial. Last Friday, the judges in charge of the preliminary investigation into the murder of Sarah Halimi, a 65-year-old former teacher who was severely beaten and then tossed from a third-floor window on April 4 of 2017 by then-27-year-old Kobili Traoré, her neighbor in a public Paris housing project, ruled that Traoré could not be held criminally responsible for his actions because he had been smoking marijuana in the hours before the killing. In addition, according to a source close to the case, who was quoted by the leading news outlet Le Figaro, the preliminary judges also dismissed the contention that his crime was aggravated by his violent anti-Semitism. During Halimi's ordeal, Traoré, a Muslim of Malian origin who had been attending a local mosque frequented by Islamists, was heard screaming Allahu Akbar, and also Shaitan, which means Satan in Arabic. Allahu Akbar means my God is the greatest, as he beat his victim. While a few weeks previously he had insulted Halimi's visiting daughter as a, quote, dirty Jewess when their paths crossed in the building's elevator. On Monday, both the Paris Public Prosecutor's Office and lawyers for Halimi's family pledged to take the case to the appeal court that will make the final decision on whether Traoré will undergo a criminal trial. A spokesperson for CRIF, C-R-I-F, the official representative body of French Jews, told the Allgemeiner newspaper, where I found this article, that the community's fight to secure justice for Halimi was not over, despite this recent decision. There is another step to take, as the prosecutors and family lawyers will appeal this decision before the judge, called the Juge d'Instruction, according to Robert Edgeness, the executive director of CRIF, in a reference to the appeal court composed of three judges who will decide on whether to proceed with a criminal trial based on testimony from experts, witnesses, and family members. It is the end of Act 1, and we are ready for Act 2, Edgeness said, and we are very cautious about what will happen in Act 2. He said he expected the Halimi family's appeal to be heard this coming fall. In an editorial published on the CRIF website, the organization's president, Francis Califat, derided the notion of Traoré's diminished criminal responsibility because of his chronic use of marijuana. What is this new rule that makes a murderer who voluntarily took drugs unfit to stand trial, when a driver who caused an accident after using the same drug would be treated with greater severity? Califat asked pointedly. Who are we kidding? As Califat noted in his editorial, however, despite its shocking nature, Friday's decision by the court was not unexpected. Quote, this ruling comes as no surprise because, since the beginning of this case, we have witnessed delays in trying to present this murderer as insane, Califat wrote. Meanwhile, the BNVCA, which is a Paris-based group that works with victims of anti-Semitic attacks, had warned over a month ago that Traoré would escape a criminal trial.
Traore's defense team consistently argued that their client's judgment on the night he murdered Halimi, and therefore his criminal responsibility, had been nullified by his consumption.

This is France, where unfortunately anti-Semitic attacks are not uncommon. Well, let's continue on with a story that has a good ending. This, believe it or not, is a story about a Nazi who saved the Lubavitch Rebbe. Now, this is during World War II, and the very beginning of the war, in fact. And the Lubavitch Rebbe, at that time, head of a movement called Chabad, and the movement at the time was a rather small, almost obscure movement in pre-war Poland. The Chabad movement is directly related, or descended, I should say, from the Baal Shem Tov, a Jewish rabbi, teacher, holy man, who lived in the 16th century. Well, the Chabad rabbi that we're talking about, his name was Yosef Yitzchak Schneerson, was the sixth, and the line is hereditary, the sixth rabbi of the movement. He was looking, really, at being rounded up and eventually exterminated along with all the other Jews of Poland. However, this is a surprising story that had a very different conclusion. Now, the Chabad movement is a worldwide movement. Its mission is outreach to Jewish people, and it is worldwide. It's amazing. It's all over the United States. It's all over Europe, Australia, Africa, New Zealand, South America. They are everywhere. And all they do is provide teaching and Gemütlichkeit. They provide Yiddishkeit. A cheery face and a warm place to be, a Shabbos meal, and the fellowship of fellow Jews. Well, when war broke out September 1st, 1939, Rabbi Yosef Yitzchak Schneerson, 6th Lubavitch Rebbe, was staying in Odvask, a resort town outside of Warsaw, where he established a Chabad yeshiva, or school. He was suffering from multiple sclerosis, was overweight and a heavy smoker, and he walked with difficulty. The journey from Odvask to Warsaw was only 60 kilometers, 36 miles, but perilous. The Luftwaffe's Stuka warplanes bombed and strafed traffic and destroyed rail lines, leaving mutilated bodies, dead horses littering the roads. Roadside ditches were filled with Poles hiding from the planes, which they called Death on Wings. The Rebbe arrived in Warsaw with his family and a group of students, hoping to catch a train to Riga, Latvia, where Mordechai Dubin, a Chabad follower and member of the Latvian parliament, had arranged Latvian citizenship for the rabbi and his family. But Rabbi Schneerson found the Warsaw train station destroyed and was forced to seek shelter among Chabad followers in the city. They bombed all the Jewish neighborhoods, flattened them, said Rabbi Joseph Weinberg, then a yeshiva student in Otvosk, who had followed the Rebbe to Warsaw. Rabbi Schneerson went into hiding. He would sit in the room writing memorim, that is, articles, and his hand would shake from the bombing. The Rebbe was taken from apartment to apartment in the beleaguered ghetto to avoid detection by the Nazis. In America, Chabad was a relatively insignificant Hasidic movement with a small following. But one of its followers, Rabbi Israel Jacobson, who was in charge of a small Chabad synagogue in Brooklyn, contacted a few others in his congregation. Mounting a campaign to save the Rebbe, they hired a young Washington lobbyist named Max Rode to advocate their cause, billing Rabbi Schneerson as the world's leading Torah scholar with a huge following. Rode contacted congressmen, senators, government officials, presidential advisors, and even involved Supreme Court Justice Louis Brandeis in the hope of finding a way to save the Rebbe, and his campaign gathered momentum. Cables began to fly back and forth from Riga and the United States, Poland, and Germany, while in Warsaw, bombs fell and the Nazis hunted for Jewish leaders. On September 22nd, U.S. Senator Robert Wagner sent a telegram to U.S. Secretary of State Cordell Hull. Prominent New York citizens concerned about whereabouts of Rabbi Yosef Yitzchak Schneerson. Present location unknown, said the telegram.

On September 26, Mordechai Dubin wrote to Rabbi Jacobson in Brooklyn, "Save lives, rabbi and family, try every way. Every hour more dangerous. Answer daily what accomplished." On the same day, Philip Rosen, head of the American Jewish Joint Distribution Committee's office in Europe, wrote to the U.S. representative in Riga, "Greatly interested in world-famous Rabbi Schneerson, now Muranovska 32, Warsaw. Urge, do your utmost to effect his protection and removal to Riga." On September 29, a Chabad supporter, attorney Arthur Rabinowitz, wrote to U.S. Supreme Court Justice Louis Brandeis, "Am turning to you for any aid you can render, possibly through Ben Cohen. Feel justified in troubling you by extreme danger to Schneerson's life and his great moral worth to world Jewry." At the time, U.S. President Franklin Roosevelt, running for his third term, was reluctant to do anything overtly to help alleviate the plight of Europe's Jews. Isolationism was in full bloom, as was a powerful pro-Nazi movement in the U.S., led by Father Charles Coughlin. Coughlin, a Canadian-born Catholic priest, rabid anti-Semite and admirer of Adolf Hitler, had a weekly radio program that, at its height, reached an audience estimated at tens of millions of listeners. Roosevelt had his own doubts about the wisdom of relocating Jews to America. However, Rode would not be deterred. He badgered Justice Brandeis and Roosevelt's advisor Ben Cohen, who in turn put pressure on men like Henry Morgenthau, economic advisor to Roosevelt. Saving the Rebbe became a major Jewish struggle, at least on the upper rungs of the communal ladder. Cohen recalled that U.S. diplomat Robert Pell had attended the Evian Conference on Refugees in France in 1938 and had made friends with the German diplomat Helmut Wohlfahrt. On October 2nd, Cohen wrote to Pell, then attached to the State Department's European Affairs Division, "I am turning to you for advice. I would appreciate any assistance you might be able to render." Pell then contacted U.S. Secretary of State Cordell Hull. Quote, "Mr. Cohen appealed to me because of the arrangement which I had with Wohlfahrt last winter. Wohlfahrt had assured me that if there was any specific case in which American Jewry was particularly interested, he would do what he could to facilitate a solution." According to Menachem Friedman of Bar-Ilan University, Wohlfahrt's interest was to maintain good relations with the Americans, and the price that had to be paid for these good relations was this rabbi from Poland, and that was not a high price. On October 3rd, Hull sent a telegram to the U.S. consul in Berlin. Quote, "Wohlfahrt might wish to intervene with the military authorities," it said. The Roosevelt administration had decided to toss the Jewish community a bone to keep them quiet, and that bone was Rabbi Schneerson. According to Winifred Meyer of the Berlin Technical University and an expert on the German military, the only force who would be able to do anything was military intelligence, since Warsaw was occupied by the German military, not by a civil administration. So Wohlfahrt contacted Admiral Wilhelm Canaris, head of the Abwehr, German military intelligence. Canaris called one of his officers, Major Ernst Bloch, a highly decorated soldier, into a meeting. According to Brian Mark Rigg, author of Rescued from the Reich, Canaris told Bloch that he had been approached by the U.S. government to locate and rescue the head of Lubavitch, Rabbi Yosef Yitzhak Schneerson. "You're going to go up to Warsaw, and you're going to find the most ultra-Jewish rabbi in the world, Rabbi Yosef Yitzhak Schneerson, and you're going to rescue him. You can't miss him. He looks just like Moses." Major Ernst Bloch was a career spy. He joined the German army at 16, been severely wounded in World War I, and stayed in the army after the war. He'd been assigned to the commercial division that spied on visiting businessmen. Bloch was also half-Jewish. His father was a Jewish physician from Berlin
who, like many other German Jews in that period, had converted to Christianity. Bloch's mother was Aryan. It was only by chance that he was half-Jewish, said Meyer. He was what they call an assimilated half-Jew, said Bloch's daughter Cornelia Schockweiler, a practicing Buddhist living in Mountain View, California. He was not religious. He did not impart any religious feeling in me at all. He was a professional soldier who spent most of his life in the military. If Canaris told him to do something, he would do it, no questions asked. Bloch was called a Mischlinge by the Germans. The term Mischlinge or Mischlinge was used for mutts, dogs, crossbreeds. It was a horrible term, explained Brian Rigg. Rigg estimates that 60,000 half-Jews, 90,000 quarter-Jews, served in the German armed forces during World War II. It probably saved their lives. Winifred Meyer contends that Field Marshal Hermann Göring also knew about the rescue operation of the Rebbe, since Wolfot was one of Göring's closest associates. Göring and Canaris's common interest was to prevent the war in Poland from escalating into a world war, hoping that Roosevelt would arrange talks between Germany and Britain in order to save the peace. They were glad to do the American government a favor by rescuing Rabbi Schneerson. Bloch enlisted two other soldiers from the Abwehr and traveled to German-occupied Warsaw. According to Rigg, he would go up to ultra-Orthodox Hasidic Jews wearing a Nazi uniform with swastikas and say, "I'm looking for the Rebbe," and they'd say to him, "Yeah, and we want to shave off our beards and join the German army." Then they would walk away. On October 24, attorney Arthur Rabinowitz again appealed to Justice Louis Brandeis. Received cable from Latvia, Rabbi Schneerson at Brona Faterska 29, Warsaw. That address was passed on to Bloch. November was a cruel month in the Warsaw ghetto. Jews were ordered to wear the yellow Star of David on their clothing. There was little to eat. The Rebbe and his followers were hiding out from the Nazis. Meanwhile, Ernst Bloch was scouring Warsaw for Rabbi Schneerson. But when Bloch and his men arrived at Brona Faterska 29, they found the building had been destroyed. On November 13, Pell communicated information from Wolfot's assistants to Chabad lobbyist Max Rode. Building at address given was completely destroyed. Impossible to ascertain whether Rabbi Schneerson was in the building. The rabbi was losing weight and his health was fading. On November 14, Rode sent a telegram to the Red Cross in Switzerland. German military officer detailed to locate Rabbi Joseph Isaac Schneerson. Schneerson not apprised officer's mission. Hope you can devise method of communicating information to Schneerson. Detailing of German officer done at request of Schneerson's friends. Urgent. Take advantage of opportunity. A telegram arrived that the Rebbe should turn himself over to the Gestapo, said Rabbi Weinberg. The Gestapo was Major Ernst Bloch. Another telegram was sent to Poland, hoping it would reach Rabbi Schneerson. German military officer detailed to locate Joseph Isaac Schneerson, Brona Faterska 29, old address Muranovsa 21, and also provide him safe egress from Poland to Riga. With great trepidation, the Rebbe told a messenger to contact Bloch. Rabbi Schneerson's grandson, the late Barry Guari, then a teenager, was in the room when Bloch's men arrived. It was so overwhelming. As soon as we got to the door, they rushed right in, remembered Guari, a retired physicist, sitting in an easy chair in his New York apartment. There was primarily one guy, and he used every dialect of German you could think of. During the time the soldiers were there, my grandfather was calm and composed on the outside. He was a sick man, and it got to him after a while. He was a very strong personality, but not very strong physically. He was exhausted. Barking orders, Major Bloch commandeered a truck and loaded the Rebbe and his family aboard. Bloch had to get the Rebbe out of Warsaw. He decided the best way to do this was to take him to Berlin,
to throw the SS off track, said Brian Rigg. Bloch put the Rebbe and his family on a train to Berlin. The SS, run by Reinhard Heydrich, was highly suspicious of Canaris. Heydrich wanted to absorb the Abwehr into the SS. Should Heydrich's SS get their hands on the Rebbe before the Abwehr, arrest and death were certain. Guerrari described the harrowing escape. We had to go through various military checkpoints, with one person who was our escort. We marveled at his way of handling things. The Rebbe and the other 18 in his entourage were dressed as Hasidic Jews, beards, sidelocks, women in wigs, and covered hair. No disguise was possible. Bloch claimed they were prisoners, and he was on a top-secret mission. On the train, if a conductor came over, Bloch would handle the conversation. The difficulty was making sure nobody kicked us out of the compartment we were in. I remember one episode when an angry German officer came up to us and said, "Why are these Jews sitting in the compartment when the officers are in the corridor?" Bloch had to do quite a bit of explaining, and he did. Once in Berlin, said Rigg, the Rebbe and his family were taken to the Jüdische Gemeinde, Jewish Community Center in the Jewish Quarter. There he met the Lithuanian ambassador to Germany, who provided the Rebbe and his group with Lithuanian visas. The next day, Bloch escorted them to the Latvian border and bid them farewell. The group continued on to Riga and waited there for visas to the United States. Crossing the Latvian border sure felt good, said Barry Guari. We didn't say a word. We were very quiet. Only after they had crossed the border, said Guari, did they celebrate. On December 17, just over 3 months after the war began, Mordechai Dubin wrote to Rabbi Jacobson in Brooklyn, "Rabbi and family arrived well, Riga." Next came the struggle to get the Rebbe into the United States. Again, pressure was put on the Roosevelt administration by Justice Brandeis, Ben Cohen, and others. This was opposed by Breckinridge Long, then head of the visa section of the State Department. Long, an anti-Semite, suspected any immigrant from Europe was a spy. However, political pressure prevailed. A 1921 exemption to the visa quota of immigrants from Europe was invoked by the Rebbe's advocates to allow him into the United States. The Rebbe was granted a visa as a religious minister, with an active congregation awaiting him in Brooklyn and a bank account with $5,000 in it. Long reluctantly granted the visa. The Rebbe arrived in the United States by ship in 1940 to great fanfare. A similar exemption was later applied to his son-in-law, Menachem Mendel Schneerson, who arrived with his wife from Marseille in 1941. In 2010, two Israelis applied to Yad Vashem to recognize Wilhelm Canaris as a righteous among the nations for saving Rabbi Yosef Yitzhak Schneerson. One was Rabbi Baruch Kaminsky from Kfar Chabad, and the other was Dan Orbach, then a young scholar at Harvard. According to Orbach, the Abwehr, German military intelligence, was the center of anti-Nazi activity, and the majority of the espionage unit, especially the head of the unit, Admiral Wilhelm Canaris, and his assistant Hans Oster, were members of the underground. One of the Abwehr men, Hans von Donani, was recognized as a righteous Gentile by Yad Vashem, but not Canaris. Von Donani, Oster, and Canaris were all executed by the Nazi regime before the end of the war. Major Ernst Bloch was ousted from the Abwehr after a failed attempt on Hitler's life that Bloch had no part in. He joined the Civil Guard defending Berlin against the Allies and was killed during the fighting. When asked if she thought her father should be honored for his role in saving the Rebbe, Bloch's daughter, who remembers being bounced on Wilhelm Canaris's knee, said, "Should people like my father and Canaris, who served in the army under Hitler, and maybe on the side tried to do something good, should they be recognized?" I don't know. Maybe not.
Rabbi Menachem Mendel Schneerson went on to become the seventh Lubavitcher Rebbe, one of the most influential figures in the history of post-war American

0: in Judaism. As Professor Menachem Friedman said, after the war, the Western world was a different place. And in this world, Lubavitch found a very central and important niche, so much so that if Chabad didn't exist, someone would have had to create it. Well, this article was distilled from some work by Larry Price, an American-born Israeli filmmaker. This article was based on his documentary film, which was co-produced with Israel TV, called The Rabbi and the German Officer. Things get very murky sometimes, but it is interesting. Rabbi Menachem Schneerson, who is now of blessed memory, took the Chabad movement, which after the war, virtually everyone in it could fit in one medium-sized room. There wasn't more than a few hundred people who survived it. And today it is literally one of the largest Jewish organizations in the world, with what they call shluchim, missionaries that go out to communities literally all over the world. It's an amazing, amazing success story and has done tremendous amounts of good for a lot of people. Well, here's a news article I'd like to pass on to you. Benjamin Netanyahu, Prime Minister of Israel, has become Israel's longest-serving Prime Minister as of this weekend. Prime Minister to match David Ben-Gurion's 8,475 days in office this Friday, as I'm speaking today, 2 months before he stands for election for the sixth time. He became also Israel's youngest ever Premier in 1996. Prime Minister, who will match Ben-Gurion's record, faces an election after the Knesset unexpectedly dissolved in June. Netanyahu pushed a dissolution bill after he failed to muster enough support from his right-wing allies to win a confidence vote and to swear in a new government. "Who's counting?" he said airily when asked about the career milestone during a conference hosted by Israel Hayom, that's Israel Today newspaper, and attended by U.S. envoys. To judge from his solid approval ratings, Netanyahu, 69, has delivered what Israelis want, a purring economy and relative security. He has also rallied a rising Israeli right wing with rhetoric against the country's Arab minority and cut down potential political challengers with divide-and-conquer tactics. He became Israel's youngest ever premier. That was in 1996, serving until his defeat in a 1999 election, engineered, I might add, by Bill Clinton. Re-elected in 2009, he extended his tenure through the ballot box in 2013 and 2015. But in a surprise turn, he failed to form a new coalition government after claiming victory in an election 3 months ago, and he now serves as a caretaker prime minister. That means a do-over in September, just weeks before prosecutors are expected to decide whether to indict him in three graft cases, which he has castigated as a witch hunt. Netanyahu has scored a string of statecraft goals with the help of President Donald Trump: U.S. recognition of Jerusalem as Israel's capital, and of Israeli sovereignty over the Golan Heights, as well as Washington's withdrawal from the world power's 2015 nuclear deal with Iran. He may be one of the few world leaders who can boast a rapport with both President Trump and Russian President Vladimir Putin. Much like Ben-Gurion, Netanyahu has doubled as defense minister and bolstered the military as part of an uncompromising distrust of Israel's neighbors and a doctrine of self-reliance. And I would just add here that, in my opinion, one of the examples of his best practice of statecraft was during the Obama administration, where he survived 8 years of insults and taunts, bad behaviors, and attempts to overthrow him by the Obama administration. And never was there a public row except with the Iran treaty. And he always came through it, not only winning, but with a smile on his face. Benjamin Netanyahu, Israel's longest-serving prime minister. Well, ladies and gentlemen, we are out of time. This is the Audio Information Network of Colorado. Thank you for joining me for Readings of Interest to the Jewish Community. And I remind you, my name is Michael Wolin. You're invited, of course, to stay tuned for our next program. And I'd like to wish all of you a good Shabbos, Shabbat Shalom, and Shavua Tov. Have a good week.
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1: From the Bureau of Economic Geology, this is EarthDate. The 2020 census counts 331 million people living in the USA. Worldwide, there are now almost 8 billion, which means the United States represents just 4% of the total global population. China and India, with nearly 3 billion people combined, make up about a third of total population. Researchers also recently calculated a global biomass census to compute the total weight of things living on Earth. Biomass is measured in metric tons of carbon because all living things are made of carbon compounds. 1 gigaton is 1 billion metric tons. The weight of all organisms on Earth is estimated at nearly 550 gigatons of carbon. Plants make up the majority of it, at 450 gigatons. They're more than 80% of Earth's biomass. Bacteria and fungi together are 80 gigatons, another 15% of total biomass. Animals of all kinds account for just 0.5%. Of those, insects and fish are about 1 gigaton each. And the nearly 8 billion humans, we make up just 6% of that. 1/10,000th of all biomass on Earth. We're just one species out of 8.7 million, but we have an outsized impact on nearly every other species and environment on Earth, and a responsibility to care for it. I'm Scott Tinker.
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1: From the Bureau of Economic Geology, this is EarthDate. Sponges may look like plants, but they're animals. Some of the longest lived on Earth, with a few living more than 10,000 years. They're also the least evolutionarily advanced creatures on the planet. But new accidental findings may show we've underestimated them. Sponges evolved more than 500 million years ago, flourished through Earth's great extinction events, and have endured ever since. Today, there are 6,000 known species, and new ones being identified regularly. Sponges were thought to be unresponsive to outside stimuli and, well, very plant-like. But that changed when it was revealed that sponges could move. Scientists studying undersea vents in one of the least hospitable places on Earth, in the cold blackness a mile beneath Arctic ice, found thousands of sponges living in the warmer water near the thermal vents. They set up specialized photography to look at vent activity, but were amazed to see something else. The sponges were scuttling very slowly across the seafloor. Most of them had left tracks in the mud behind them, filled with protein crystals called spicules. Sponges have no muscles or apparent method of mobility. Why and how they do it is still a mystery. But this is a key part of science, looking for one thing and finding something else altogether new. Perhaps future expeditions will help us understand these and other hidden talents of sponges. I'm Scott Tinker.
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0: Woolly mammoths lived in Siberia and North America from about 5 million to as recently as 4,000 years ago. They stood the same height as African elephants, up to 11 feet at the shoulder, but with long, shaggy coats and much longer tusks. Within one of those tusks, scientists found a remarkable story. Mammoth tusks were just specially developed teeth, which grew new layers every year from the inside. Recently, scientists measured strontium in each layer of a tusk from one mammoth found in Alaska. All land animals ingest tiny amounts of strontium in food and water over their lifetime. The researchers then matched the strontium signatures in each tusk layer to the strontium found in rodent teeth in different parts of Alaska. They could use this technique to map the lifetime travels of that one mammoth. He was born 17,000 years ago in the lower Yukon River Basin and lived there for the first year of his life. From age 2, he roamed between two mountain ranges, likely with his herd, until he reached maturity at 16. As a solitary adult bull, he covered an even larger area, traveling hundreds of miles, probably to stay in good grazing. At age 28, he kept to a much smaller circuit, perhaps because of disease or injury, until he died, seemingly of starvation. Little did he know, the tusks he left behind would tell his story. I'm Scott Tinker.
1: EarthDate is produced by the Bureau of Economic Geology at the University of Texas at Austin, with support from EarthX, bringing people together to build a sustainable future at earthx.org. And you can hear more EarthDate stories at earthdate.org.
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0: Welcome to Blind Level Tech. I'm Jonathan Price.
1: I'm Evan Starnes.
0: And together, we're bringing you news, tech, and information about blind technologies.
1: Being blind doesn't mean you have to stop living.
0: We're going to show you just how possible it is to live the life you want. That's right. Oh my goodness. Today is going to be... It is a very special day for me, Evan. And before we get to that, how you doing, my friend?
1: I'm doing pretty all right. I feel like it's been a while since I've been sitting in front of this microphone talking to you on here, but wow, it has been a crazy couple of weeks here with the power going
0: off.
1: It's
0: been a little cray-cray.
1: Yeah, we had the power going
0: off. Oh, that's right. I forgot about that.
1: Yeah, and we had the volunteer brunch. Now, just with that being said, with the power going out, I want to emphasize to everybody listening, have a power bank or two charged up, because you never know if the power is just going to get shut. Like, you might live in an area where there's no emergencies, but you never know if you're going to lose power. I was so grateful to have a big, giant power bank that kept my phone charged all night and into the next day.
0: Nice.
1: Like, just something to keep your devices charged for at least a couple of days. Oh my gosh,
0: I've got my RAV power bank, 25,000 milliamp.
1: Yeah,
0: power bank sitting right next to me. So I've got it rocking and rolling, ready to go.
1: Right.
0: And did you do anything fun this weekend?
1: I went and spent time with family. Actually, my cousin, she's a drummer. They did this really cool cover. She's at a music school. They have a band that's like Green Day and Red Hot Chili Peppers combined called Green Chili.
0: Oh, very cool.
1: And they did some covers. And oh man, I'm a music purist. Some people have called me or a perfectionist. I enjoyed. I enjoyed them.
0: That's so cool.
1: It was incredible. So, and
0: do they have their music posted anywhere?
1: Unfortunately, no. I didn't get to sneak any video or audio, but.
0: Oh, well.
1: Unfortunately. But
0: what kind of fan are you anyway, if you're not going to sneak in audio and video?
1: Right. Yeah. But I got to see the fam, and that's always, oh my gosh. There you go. I know I don't see my family enough, I've realized, but that's,
0: yeah. You know. That's very cool. Yeah. I didn't do a whole lot this weekend. I just kind of relaxed and hung out with Logan. Didn't do anything exciting. I had to put my house back together because it was very hard for me to walk last week as I tweaked my Achilles and didn't tear anything, but just not super fun. And when you're in that much pain, it doesn't go super well and you get behind on stuff.
1: I understand.
0: So it was an adulting weekend, to say the least.
1: Fun.
0: Yeah.
1: Absolutely.
0: Yeah. So next weekend it'll be fun. I'm just going to take off and I'm going to kind of hang out. So
1: vacation.
0: I'm excited for this week because we have a massive friend of the show, and I think he's more now family than he is friend of the show. And so without further ado, it is my honor and privilege to bring in Kelvin Crosby from the inventor of the See Me Cane. Kelvin, my brother, how are you doing?
2: I'm doing good. It's so good to see you, even though I can't see you. It's another beautiful day in the neighborhood.
0: But at you.
1: Oh, that was great.
0: That's funny. So what are you up to, man? What are you up to these days?
2: Oh, man. I tell you, it's been a whirlwind. And I tell you, it truly, as a entrepreneur, I call it the entrepreneur disease, because it truly is a disease, because you never stop.
0: Yeah,
2: And I mean, I just got back from a trip. I left last Sunday for a 6-day trip, three different hotels, three different states, and truly, and having really, really smart meetings. Like, have you ever been in a meeting where you had to, you were so like, this is way over my head? And you're not smart enough to take in all the information, but you have hold it together because you're the one that's leading it. Like, I'm like, I mean, I truly was that way. Like, Monday morning, my first meeting on this trip, because I went to Louisiana, and I was like, this is going to be interesting. And it literally, we sat down and the first thing comes out goes, I was like, that was way over my head. Like, what is fob? Like, what is a light fob? What is, I'm like, okay. No. Like, and I'm like, can I feel it? I have no idea what it is. I'm like, oh, this makes so much more sense. And I, yeah, nice. So my trip is, I mean, that's a whole other conversation, because being blind and traveling to three different states, three different hotel rooms, and they're all different.
1: Yep.
2: And I call it, you have to delete the old map so you can embrace the new map. And if you just don't do that, you're going to be in a world of hurt. And so,
0: for sure.
2: Yeah. So, yeah, I mean, it's exciting stuff. I mean, Deafblind Potter is going really well. I have my own radio show now since the last time I was on with you guys, called the Deafblind Potter Show. And it's all about living beyond your challenges. And this month I'm doing all about deafblind homesteading. What it would be like if I'm deafblind and homesteading. So we'll see if that's a really good thing for me or not. But and then
0: that's really interesting.
2: Yeah. So Stephen Kane's doing really well though. I'm excited to dive in with you guys on the Stephen Kane, and really just after this trip that I just went on, I coming home like on cloud nine, being like,
0: nice,
2: my dream is coming true. So
0: absolutely.
1: Wow.
0: Yeah, dude. For sure. So what can you tell us that's coming out, or what's some information you're allowed to share with us about the CME game? Because there's actually a giant update coming in, I think you said in the fall, that we can't quite talk about yet.
2: Yeah. But so that big update coming in March now, it got pushed back last week. So, but there is an update coming though.
0: Okay.
2: Mm-hmm. And it has always been my dream. Like I say, I have a dream.
1: That I have a dream. Yes.
2: Okay? Right? I have a dream that one day that I will have
0: that blind. Everybody who is blind will have a see me cane.
2: Exactly. And
0: that's right.
2: Well, but my biggest thing is I've always, always wanted blind individuals touching through the whole process of the assembly of the seaming cane and producing the seaming cane. And as of Friday, we landed a manufacturer in Shreveport, Louisiana, of all places, the Louisiana Association for the Blind. And they're going to be manufacturing the seaming canes.
0: Dude,
2: and what's amazing about this is that the way we've been building the seaming cane requires soldering, and there's some other things involved in it. Mm-hmm. And then I've never walked into a meeting before where you walk into an environment and everybody understands all the accommodations needed to make a blind person successful in manufacturing. To me, that just blew my mind away, because I was like, wow, I really could do this. And
0: jeez.
2: I have a dream, really, it's going to come true, and it's coming true today, not 2 or 3 years from now.
1: Today.
2: And I mean, it's coming true today, and I'm super excited about it, because at the end of the day, if you get a seaming cane starting in July, blind people have manufactured that seaming cane.
0: Dude, that's so epic.
1: That's amazing.
2: Right?
0: I love it. How cool is that? Okay, you said it's in Shreveport, Louisiana, this manufacturing place?
2: Yep. Called Louisiana Association for the Blind.
0: They're associated with – okay. How did all that come about?
2: Okay, so the crazy thing is – all right, so I believe in providence, but you can believe in coincidence. But for me, providence is a lot better for me. So – I mean, for me, I got a phone call. I was literally getting ready to do an interview for the Deafblind Potter Show. And my friend Kim Klein from LVI America, she just called me. She's like, Kelvin, are you struggling with getting your seaming canes produced? I said, absolutely. It's been extremely a nightmare. It costs me way too much to make them, and I can't get them at an affordable rate, and all this.
0: Right.
2: Well, I'm here in Louisiana, and these people want 50 canes yesterday, and they're willing to build them for you. I'm like,
0: wow.
2: Okay. So then I get put on the phone, and next thing you know, within an hour, we're working out a deal for me to fly out in 2 weeks to go to the Louisiana Association for the Blind and have the conversation. And I brought some prototypes or some kits with me and said, hey, if you can assemble this the way we've designed it, then we can continue the conversation. I went back 2 weeks, which was last Monday, and I went back. They're the most beautiful seeming canes you've ever seen. Nice. I mean, they were better than the contract manufacturer I'm currently working with. And I'm like, you can't go any better than that.
0: Wow.
2: And the part that got even more crazy was, so it says, we're going to eliminate the parts that blind people can't do, but we have a solution to make it so that it can be accessible to build by a blind person. I'm like, wait. You're saying right now, not version right. 4 here coming down the next year, but right now we can get Seamy Cane made and assembled
1: by blind people.
2: By blind people. I'm like, holler!
0: Like, come on, people! Let's do this!
2: Oh, yeah, cool. Right? And I was giggly. I was like, oh, yeah. And it was amazing. It was the most amazing experience ever. And I walked away. My engineer there. My dad was there. My whole team was there. And we were just like, this is really happening. Like, I have a dream is really saying, no, this is reality. That we're going to have blind people making seeming canes. And I just, yeah. So I'm super excited. So what's coming up, and I'm excited to kind of, as thing continue to grow, be able to share with you guys, like, what is the process to make an environment more accessible for blind individuals to manufacture? Because just to give you a little background on Louisiana Association for the Blind.
0: Mm-hmm. Yeah, please.
2: They do laser cutting there.
1: What?
2: And it's blind people laser cutting.
1: What?
0: That's cool.
2: Right? Right? And so they use JAWS, NVDA, ZoomText, all the accessibility things you want to use to be able to make it work. And so they make all the flooring for all of the battleships.
0: Wow.
1: Yo.
2: Yet, the no skid component on the battleships, they make all the flooring.
1: Oh my God.
0: No way.
2: Yeah.
0: That's really cool.
1: That's insane.
2: And so, and what's amazing is, like, it's high tech stuff in there. I mean,
0: joke.
2: It's a little smelly, but I mean, it could just laser.
1: I can imagine some
2: glue and all this stuff. But I got to meet some of the people that are, and I'm like, dude, this is amazing. And they're like, yeah, it's pretty cool. But one thing that Louisiana Association for the Blind is really well known for is copy paper. I mean, isn't that an oxymoron that you have blind people making paper for people to see in written text on?
1: Yes, it is. Yeah. Not even Braille paper, just your standard printer paper.
2: Just standard copy paper.
1: Right.
2: But it was great. But it's amazing is the machines that they have there that's accessible, and the gluing process and the quality control, everything was all done. And they're one of the number one copy paper cutters and producers in the United States. And they produce all of the paper for most of the government, which is amazing. And so, and they do a bunch of other things that they do tons of stuff there. And they have a whole blind school. So that means that they can always train more people on how to make seeming canes, other products, and different thing, and they become employed. It just makes me really giggly. I mean, I'm sitting here, I'm like, this is the most beautiful thing I could ever done for the Seamy Cane. Like, truly have this experience and be able to be like, I'm a part of this. I'm a part of this journey, and I'm a part of empowering people with visual impairment to be employed, but also provide them safety with the CMEK.
0: That's so cool.
2: And absolutely. To me, it just,
1: well, and with a lot of modern day technology becoming, well, it does seem, at least from my point of view, to becoming a little bit more accessible, and, you know, things, just mainstream technology that's coming out nowadays does seem to actually have some form of accessibility, or at least like an accommodation that you can, you know, enable. But, Kelvin, I'd like to talk about that actually. What are your philosophies on technology and the accessibility of it? Should it be a feature, or should it just technology just be inherently accessible for everybody without any modifications necessary?
2: I mean, it's a really interesting question, right?
1: It's a loaded question, isn't it?
2: Yeah, right, right. Because at the end of the day, we live in a world that not everybody cares about everybody else.
1: Exactly.
2: Right? Mm-hmm. But at the end of the day.
1: Far from it.
2: But why can't we create a universal design system that can meet people with disabilities? Like my company, Smart Guider Inc., which makes the CME cane, but other products, we focus on developing products for deafblind individuals first. Mm. Not blind, not deaf, deafblind. Because at the end of the day, if we can solve that communication challenge and receiving the information back from a fully deafblind perspective, we really can change the world. Mm. Because if we innovate and develop products from that perspective and think through app development, website development, product development, all that stuff, we're going to solve not only for the deafblind, the blind, the deaf, but all humanity.
0: Yeah.
2: And for me, my philosophy on this is everything to interact with a product, you got to communicate. Hmm. So if we take the base level of that communication,

0: communication, how can we make that base level accessible to everybody? And not necessarily the other way around, where, oh, I'm going to make reading text and then try to make everybody around it be able to assess, have access to that information.
1: Right.
0: And so in regards to my thing, I'm more on the fence of let's go to the most difficult communication structure and create an accessibility. And let's work from there and then make it bloom. Rather than going from a tree over here trying to get all the other trees to work together.
1: Yeah.
0: And let's make it a flower and not one tree standing on its own and not be able to work with everybody else.
1: Absolutely.
0: So that would be my philosophy behind it in a nutshell, because if we can solve for that problem, we're solving so many other people's problems as well.
1: We're going to be breaking down a lot of barriers here, and particularly when it comes to things like employment and independent living. And I'm glad you brought up the concept of universal design and universal accessibility, because I mean, these are things, you know, accommodations or changes that can be made to technology that'll, as you said, it'll benefit the deafblind community, but there are going to be benefits in it for the, you know, people who are neurodivergent or have, you know, limited motor function or whatever. I mean, it's and there are so many different little branches that we can go off here just to, you know, continue with your tree analogy, that we could spend in a whole, like a whole day talking about this stuff. But yeah, that's, you know, there are different aspects to making things accessible while, you know, keeping them, I guess, I hate to say it this way, but aesthetically pleasing. To a lot of people, aesthetically pleasing might mean a big flat touch panel with no tactile feedback. But that also, you know, that puts a lot of annoyances in place for us, you know, trying to use that technology. I think, you know, just in that particular example, you know, we could find more aesthetically pleasing and inclusive ways to make that accessible. Actually, what comes to mind in that regard is a particular, there was a washing machine made by GE, for instance, that it was still a touch panel, you know, but they actually put little markers on underneath each of the options that were just little dots that you could feel, and you'd raise your finger up and touch the button. And it still looked really, you know, aesthetically pleasing for sightlings. But, you know,
2: that's kind of, that's where, that's kind of the thought I was having, is when you have all of this technology that is moving to touch screens and touch panels and touch this and touch that, there's really no actual physical interaction with it. You're interacting with a screen, and the screen is acting as kind of a, what I see as a barrier to the actual product, where you have older style like dishwashers and washing machines and heaters and all these kind of other devices, that there's something that's really enjoyable about the pressing of a physical button.
1: Oh, a knob. Yeah.
2: And like the whole tactile feel, for me in my car, I really enjoy tactile buttons that I have to depress that have a response to them. Whereas I'm touching a screen, and if the sound or the screen went out, I would have no idea what was going on in my car. Right. And so that is super frustrating. So I'm glad, again, like you, Evan, brought up the idea of this universal design.
1: But yeah,
2: I think it's just really,
0: I mean,
2: really
0: cool. Absolutely. To go to that, I mean, to that part of tactile buttons, I mean, I think like Tesla went so far with no tactile buttons, and now Europe is making a mandate all cars have to have tactile buttons to manage your air conditioning and some of the basic
1: things. I'm glad they're doing that.
0: Because it was becoming too difficult, too many accidents and different things like that were occurring because you didn't have the physical button. Because there's something when you're not looking at something that you can feel and keep your eyes on the road. And so at the end of the day, I mean, we're getting kind of in off of a branch here, but at the same time though, if you dial that back, if you were to solve for, I should just use it, deafblindness to drive that car, right? Obviously, yeah. We don't really want deafblind people driving cars at the moment, but I mean, but if you were to solve from a universal design standpoint, how would a deafblind person interact with your dashboard?
2: Right.
0: Then you're going to solve for it. You're going to look at things completely different.
1: That's
2: true. Oh, you're going to solve 99.99% of the problems.
0: Yep.
1: For everybody too, because just with that technology, like you can't build muscle. Okay, that's not entirely true. I guess you could build muscle memory for using a touch panel, but it's so much easier to build that muscle memory with when you have physical, pushable, turnable, pullable controls.
2: Yeah.
1: That you can physically interact with. And
0: yeah.
1: Cars, I was going to bring that up, but it's a dangerous rabbit hole, so I'll keep it short. We need to quit putting touchscreens in cars because
2: – For sure.
1: No, touchscreen – well, not all the way because touchscreens have their benefit for
2: – Touch buttons.
1: Touch buttons are awful. Like my grandma's got a Cadillac and everything. Like I can't – everything is touch sensitive. Right. I can't adjust the heat, the seats, the volume of the radio.
2: So, yeah, it's a little overkill, and I think you know when we're talking about some of this philosophy, it's interesting that so many times society will go so far to the right or so far to the left, and eventually the pendulum has to come back to center. And I think we're starting to see a shift, at least in technology, where many things have gone so far to the touchscreen, Kelvin, like you said with Tesla, and now it's starting to slowly come back to the middle, and we're trying to get all of this accessible technology, both in medical, in automotive, in computer science, in
1: culinary.
2: IT development, culinary. I mean, you name it, and accessible technology is really starting to take off, and there are so many more developers and people like yourself, Kelvin, that are developing technology so that not only the blind and deafblind communities can use them, but so that people can see you coming from 800 miles away.
0: Yeah.
1: Exactly.
2: Yeah. And so if you guys don't know what the See Me Cane is, it's pretty cool. It lights up. And I really wonder what the visual range is for somebody using a See Me Cane, because it would be interesting to go out to the desert and just say, just walk until you can't see my cane anymore, and then tell me when you can't see me.
0: Well, so I actually did that test in Colorado.
2: Ooh.
0: And
2: oh, really?
0: That's cool. I did. And so it's about 100 yards away.
2: Wow.
0: Yeah.
1: That's impressive.
2: That's impressive.
0: A head shake from the road is 100 yards away. So,
2: wow.
0: So if you think about it, if you're going at 65 miles an hour, and obviously you shouldn't be doing that near an intersection, but
2: right.
0: But if you're going 65 miles an hour, if you just look to the left or right, you've already gone one full football field.
2: Yeah.
0: And so if you take that into consideration, if you're going slower than that, that reaction time to seeing the seeming came from 100 yards away, you're going like every time you move your head, you're maybe only going 20, 30 yards at a time.
2: Right.
0: When you come back, and it's going to catch your eye.
2: Yeah.
0: If you can see. And to me, that's one of the most powerful parts. I mean, it's amazing to hear people's stories on how their lives have been changed because of the See Me Cane. I mean, I think about this one lady. She looked at me and she said, "Kelvin, thank you. I mean, I now can go outside at night. I can go do fun things like everybody else can do. And another person said, my husband, I was not going to let him go anywhere. But now you give him a See Me Cane and he has a couple other apps, and I feel a little bit more safer for him to go outside." Hmm. And don't get me wrong, as visually impaired people, we need to go have our independence, whether it's a See Me Cane or not. I mean, I'm not saying here, but you're giving people comfort and confidence.
2: Yeah.
0: Because you can hear the difference with the See Me Cane of the safety around you.
1: Well, okay. So before we transition, can I just share my See Me Cane success story real quick? Because I've got one.
2: Yeah.
1: I got a See Me Cane a few months ago back in
2: December.
1: Yes. And with the weather getting all nice and everything, that's been I always felt, you know, I went through training schools and stuff. I always felt okay traveling independently, but I never liked traveling.

0: And it's, you know, I show it to people. I talk about you, Kelvin, and I talk about the Deafblind Potter. And, it's a cool way to just get more information and spread awareness, too, at the same time. Mm-hmm. So I'm super glad I got mine.
1: Yeah. I mean, what's cool is, like, starting in July, we'll be able to start selling canes that are from 70 inches to
0: tall
1: 32
0: ones.
1: Inches. So
2: that's cool.
1: Yeah. So
2: that's
1: if you need a long one, and there have been a lot of you out there reaching out to me like, when are you going to get the longer canes? And yes, they're coming. They're coming. I haven't forgotten about you. It's just this pain of getting a manufacturer has not been easy.
0: No, sure.
1: Because it's not cheap.
0: No,
1: I mean,
0: really.
1: Don't get me wrong. I mean, I know the Simi canes are not cheap either, but I mean, right now it costs me $230 to make a Simi cane.
2: Yeah.
0: Just to make it. That doesn't even include
1: making no money. Yeah.
2: Yeah.
1: I mean, but in hopes in the future we can bring the cost down. That way I can at least support my family with a Simi cane. But other than that, this isn't like people are like, oh, the price is really high. I said, I'm losing money at the moment. Mm-hmm. And thankfully, I got people that donated. I got people that are supporting so we can stay afloat. But at the end of the day, we got to be a functioning business that survives. And so, I mean, there are some things I can't really talk about it today, but there are things coming down the pipe that are going to bring the cost down, but as well, empower you in many different ways as well.
2: Yeah.
1: And I'm super excited about it. And it also comes back to the philosophy of technology. Mm-hmm. Like for me, I'm a big advocate on non-artificial technology. Are you using regular haptic technology?
0: Yeah.
1: And of your environment. And that's one of the other things I'm a big advocate about because and so that's going to be – you're going to start seeing that more in new versions of the Simi cane and how it empowers people in different ways as well. So – and just to know, the Simi cane itself, we have not had one Simi cane, the tube part, my secret sauce, we have not had one break.
2: Wow.
0: Nice. And
2: that's awesome.
1: We have had a couple handles break, which is – understandable, but we have not had one tube make. And that means that my secret sauce has
0: that's
1: worked.
0: Cool. That's awesome. That's a cool thing to find out.
2: That's super cool. Well, I want to transition now to something that is going to be very near and dear to my heart because, as most of you guys know, we have been touting that BLT is going to be getting a new co-host. And this is my last show as co-host with Evan Starnes. And Evan, I just want to say a massive thank you because it's been awesome. And with that being said, Kelvin is going to be the new co-host of Blind Level Tech. And
1: hey, it's so good to see you, even though I can't see you. Isn't that a beautiful day in the neighborhood?
2: That's right. Just in case, Kelvin, you didn't know, that's going to be, you know, now you're official. so we're putting you on the spot. No, I'm just kidding. Kelvin has gone through a very rigorous process, and it's been a ton of fun getting to know him and his heart behind Blind Technology. And it's been very interesting going through the interview process and just doing all this kind of stuff because AfterSight is building this amazing kind of media conglomerate, if you will, and it's kind of taking on a life of its own. And so I'm super excited that Evan is going to be the host and Kelvin's going to be the co-host, and it'll be even better than it was before. And new music, guests that are going to absolutely blow your mind. It's just going to be absolutely insane. Kelvin, how do you feel about all of this transition and why did you decide to become the co-host?
1: Well, one, I don't have to produce the show. That's one thing. I mean, to me, when I was like, oh, I can put my name in the hat for a show and I don't have to produce it because I already produced two other shows. I'm like, oh, this sounds amazing. And then the other thing is, I was like, you know, I've always wanted to be part of a Blind Technology podcast. Like, that's always something I've always wanted.

0: to build. But I'm like, why build it when I can get on one and it's already built? And so that to me was like, oh, that makes so much sense. And then the other part to me was like, I've enjoyed listening to you guys every week. And when you guys don't have a podcast that goes on the week, you got a text.
1: Where am I going?
2: Hey, you light us. You light us.
0: That's so funny. I'm like, I have a sketch schedule. It is a Wednesday in the afternoon. I expect to listen to you at Wednesday at lunchtime. But if you're not there, I'm very disappointed. And so I've been a big fan. And then I was like, this could be a really cool opportunity to join forces with Aftersight and the Seeming Cane and to really encourage, because I mean, we all know, I mean, me as an individual, I'm always trying to help people live beyond their challenges.
1: Yeah, that's been your philosophy. And to me,
0: that's always been my philosophy. And to me, it's one of those, I could do this, I can help people live beyond their challenges, visually impaired here. And I can walk through this journey and be one of the few deafblind people in the world that do get a chance to be behind a mic and encourage others and teach others about technology and be able to go down this journey. And I'm excited to take you guys on the journey of the Seeming Cane on the technical side of it. Because since we have blind people manufacturing the Seeming Cane, wouldn't it be interesting to see how they actually do that and talk about the techniques and the tooling and the things behind that to make Seeming Cane? So
1: I've personally been,
2: and that'll be an episode coming up in a couple of weeks. And Evan, I'm curious about your thoughts, what you see for BLT going forward. And then if you could also talk about some of the BLT bites.
1: Oh man. Yeah. So I don't have words. This is huge for me personally and just professionally as an individual. There are a couple of particular blind podcasts that I used to listen to as a kid and as a, you know, a young adult eventually that really drove me and that not only kept me in tune with technology and, you know, the blind low vision world, I guess, but really just got me through some really tough times. And but I'm really hoping to take what we have with BLT here, because we've got what we've built over this year alone has been mind-blowing for me. We've opened so many different doors. I've met a lot of really cool people, and we've made a lot of connections, both me personally and just us as an org. And I really want to build up off of that. And having Kelvin on the show as a permanent co-host, I'm very, very happy about it. Kelvin, you're not only a perfect fit for BLT, but I also think I'm glad that we're also giving you that opportunity to make your voice even more heard and, you know, just spread, I guess spread the word, as corny as it sounds. I don't know how else to word it. Man, but it's been incredible. Now, I've had a couple of people ask me some pretty consistent questions as far as first of all, I'll get to the BLT bite and then I'll actually touch on you guys' questions. So yeah, BLT Bites is actually going to be part of BLT, and it's going to be like a little mini series that we're going to be launching and starting in May. And it's going to actually really be geared towards our older adults, people that, you know, just want to learn something really quick, don't want any of, don't want any banter or any fluff. They need a quick tip or a quick piece of information, and that's it. So they're actually going to be little episodes focusing on, well, the first episode is actually turning voiceover on and off using Siri. We're going to cover things like scams and the different types of scams and what they might be like, you know, answering and ending phone calls or changing your voiceover voice or just any of that stuff that, you know, especially people that haven't used voiceover before, you know, or that haven't used technology from a blindness perspective before, you know, they might be, it's foreign to them. So we're going to try, we're going to make that a series and really try to help, I guess, bridge the gap pretty much. So
2: yeah,
1: absolutely.
2: Sure. And so those, like we said, will be coming out on May 7th, and those will be little 5 to 10 minute bites, and those will come out on Tuesdays, typically right before our Wednesday release of this show, BLT. And so be looking for those. It'll still be on our BLT channel. So if you're listening on Spotify, Apple, any of the places you consume podcasts, it'll be in that same channel. It'll just be labeled BLT Bites. Mm-hmm. And it'll be a lot of fun. And I'm really looking forward to it. Evan has done a fantastic job. And I'm so proud of Evan for growing in this time and making sure that he's on point and being ready to take over these very small shoes that I have created, because he's going to be able to take it and grow it into something so much more than I ever could have. And with the help of Kelvin, it's just going to be mind-blowingly huge. And so absolutely, we're so thankful to the audience. Yeah, Evan, anything else?
1: Yeah, absolutely. And I really do want to say I am thankful to not only the audience that, you know, not only our listeners who are blind, low vision, what have you, that have given us feedback and that have also come on the show or found guests for us to bring onto the show. I love that ripple effect that gets created once you get that ball rolling. It's not going to stop. And I also just want to personally thank my family, because some of them are listening right now, have done unspeakable things for me, both personally and professionally, and they've been supportive, and I don't have words, but I get all emotional here when I talk about this stuff. I am incredibly grateful for them, and I'm super blessed to have them in my life. So, but regarding BLT, the format's going to stay the same. It's still going to be just as goofy and fun, and one particular segment that people were concerned about is still sticking around. And in fact, that segment in particular is Sandwich of the Week. Well, I actually haven't been eating a whole lot of sandwiches lately, but I did have these. It wasn't a calzone. It was they're like foot long. Oh, those are good though. It was like a stromboli or something, but it's pretty much, it's got like Italian sausage sauce, pepperoni, cheese, sandwiched between two long pieces of bread. So nice. That's actually going to be my sandwich of the week for this week. And, it's Italian, and I'm on like a bit of an Italian kick lately. So, I don't know. I just don't know what they're called, though. So, unfortunately, I don't have it.
2: Sounds
1: I
2: can't good.
1: Put a name to it. It is delicious. But, Jonathan, what's your sandwich of the week?
2: It's funny you said calzone, because over the weekend I went to Costco and they have these chicken bakes. These Parmesan chicken bakes, and they're super cheap. They will burn your mouth off if you bite them right away. And so if anybody knows the comedian Jim Gaffigan, he has this like hot pocket little stick, and he goes, hot pocket. Did I eat it or put it on my face?
1: I love Jim Gaffigan. He's one of my favorites.
2: He's so funny. And whenever I buy one of those, I use that 10 or 15 minute drive home to let it cool down. And then it's not always as crispy as I want it to, so I'll stick it in the oven for like 5 minutes, but then it's perfect. And then I just enjoy that sucker. And yeah, that Parmesan chicken bake is my jam for this week. Kelvin, you're up, my friend.
0: Well, so just an FYI. just for everybody to know, moving forward, I don't eat vegetables.
1: Uh-oh.
0: So the BL part of it is out the door. I mean, the LT part of the BLT is out for me. I'll take the bacon all day long.
1: It's a BBB.
0: Yeah, exactly. But my pick for the week, truly, I had, what do you call it? I was in South Carolina, and I had a marlin, fried marlin.
2: Ooh.
0: With charter sauce.
2: Oh.
0: And

0: cheese and put that on a bun, man, it was heaven in my mouth.
1: How interesting.
0: And I was, it was just simple, but I don't, if you've ever had marlin, it is awesome.
1: I've
0: it
1: never
0: is,
1: had marlin.
2: I've never heard of it.
0: Yeah.
2: I've heard of Dory. So that's a,
0: so I don't know what the sandwich was called, but I went to this hole in the wall. Because when I travel, I try to eat what local.
1: Yeah. Yeah.
0: And so like in Louisiana, I had a lot of crappie.
1: Oh, that was nice. So
0: good.
1: It always starts with a hole in the wall.
0: Yeah.
2: Absolutely.
0: Huh? Yeah. So I love my hole in the wall restaurant because you never know what you're going to get.
1: No. And
0: a lot of times it's 100 times better than a franchise.
1: Oh, absolutely.
0: So I'll take it in today.
1: Oh, because usually it's like family owned and there's so much love that they put in to their food.
0: Exactly.
1: And I don't,
0: exactly. Just,
1: there's something different. If it's messy, yep, the better. And I've convinced my kids that the messier the sandwich, the better it is. If it's falling apart, that's a good sandwich.
2: That's a fair point. That frustrates me when sandwiches fall apart. I'm like, you piece of junk.
1: I know.
2: Well, this has been so good.
1: This has been an absolutely fantastic episode. And I want to remind you guys that our hike is coming up on July 27th. And so make sure that you go on our website, aftersight.org/hike, to register for your spot on the hike. And if you're coming in from out of town, man, it's going to be such a fun time. Come enjoy the Colorado Rockies and all that stuff.
0: So if you guys want me to come, I need 10 of you fans to send in a question about me that you would like me to answer.
1: Ooh, there you
0: and
1: go.
0: Then I will fly right on up.
1: Heck
0: and
1: yeah.
0: Go on this hike.
1: All right. So that challenge has been challenge laid accepted. Down. Gauntlet has been thrown down. So if you guys want Kelvin to be out there again, send in 10 questions. And if we get 10 questions, you're going to see him at the hike. And I would, for one, love to see that. So I may stack the deck and just ask 10 questions from 10 random emails.
2: I might try the same thing.
1: Oh, man, it's going to be so much fun. We plan on having anywhere from 70 to 80. We would like to get up to 100 hikers, and so we're trying to make that goal a reality. And then we also have Game Changers, which is going to be happening on June 6th, and that is going to be our launch into all things blind sports, blind accessible sports. It's going to be fantastic, and we'll be announcing the hosts for that in a couple of weeks. But, Kelvin, anything from you before we get this wrapped up?
0: I think my main thing for you guys to walk away from today, it's okay to fall.
1: Yeah.
0: Just know you can get picked back up. And it's only a challenge for that moment, but you can overcome.
1: Yeah. Evan.
2: I just want to echo Kelvin's philosophy of living beyond your challenges. And honestly, I just want to say I'm really excited to be moving forward with having you as a co-host. And I'm excited to see what's to come. I know it's going to be great, and I know there's going to be a lot of new doors that get opened that I can't even fathom. So I'm here, and I'm ready. And to say that I'm on the edge of my seat, I don't know, that sounds cringy, so I'd rather not say that. But this is going to be amazing. So
1: yeah.
2: Honestly, I could speak, you know, I could continue rambling on, but it's all corny and y'all have heard it before. So
1: don't worry. There's plenty more corny Kelvin and Evan moments coming up in the coming months and coming years for BLT. But as my final sign off, I just want to thank the entire AfterSight family. And on behalf of the AfterSight family and Evan Starnes,
2: don't forget to plug in your devices.

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1: From the Bureau of Economic Geology, this is Earth Date. On Super Bowl Sunday, Americans eat 26 million avocados in our guacamole. Annually, we average 8 pounds of avocados per person.

0: A third of the world's supply comes from Mexico, which is where the avocado developed. It began as a small black fruit called the criollo, from the same family of trees that produce bay leaves and cinnamon. The fruit was a favorite of giant herbivores, similar to today's rhinos and elephants. They would ingest the fruit and poop out the seed, propagating the trees. When those animals went extinct, the criollo might have too, except 10,000 years ago, humans began to propagate it. Early Mexicans picked the best fruits and grew trees from them. Over generations, this upward selection gradually turned the modest criollo into the large, meaty avocado we know today. But it wouldn't grow well in the colder U.S. until a mailman named Rudolph Hass crossed Mexican and Guatemalan trees in his California orchard to create the breed that bears his name, the Hass avocado. 80% of avocado trees in the U.S. descend from his one mother tree. Besides being delicious, avocados decrease your risk of heart disease and lower your bad cholesterol, while increasing your levels of good cholesterol. All good reasons to eat one. When you do, you can thank a prehistoric rhino, the Maya, and a California mailman. I'm Scott Tinker.
1: 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And you can hear more Earth Date stories at earthdate.org.
0: From the Bureau of Economic Geology, this is Earth Date. In 1858, the first transatlantic telegraph cable was laid. It worked slowly, taking 2 minutes to transmit each character of a message. But that was a lot faster than the old way, ships, which took at least 10 days to make the journey. That first cable failed after 3 weeks, but it showed it could be done. By 1900, there were a dozen cables connecting North America and Europe. This ground to a halt in 1929, when all 12 cables broke in one day. No one could figure out how it happened, but specialized ships quickly began repair work. It took them nearly a year. In the 1950s, scientists finally determined the culprit. A deep ocean earthquake had caused marine sediments on the slope of the continental shelf to break loose. This created an undersea avalanche of mud and water, called a turbidity current, that raced downslope for more than 600 miles, snapping the cables as it went. The finding encouraged operators to bury new cables beneath the seafloor to protect them. Today, more than 400 undersea fiber optic cables, traversing more than 700,000 miles, carry 98% of international internet and trillions of dollars of financial transactions every day. In 2020, another undersea avalanche off the Congo River Delta damaged cables connecting West and South Africa, a sign that critical undersea communications are still at risk. I'm Scott Tinker.
1: 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And you can hear more Earth Date stories at earthdate.org.
0: From the Bureau of Economic Geology, this is Earth Date. Seven 700 million years ago, Earth froze over completely and stayed that way for millions of years. How did this deep freeze start, and how did it end? We think it went like this. At the time, all of Earth's land was held in one large continent called Rodinia. As it began to break up, huge areas eroded, pulling carbon dioxide from the air and sequestering it in minerals. With CO2 dropping, the atmosphere cooled and ice began forming in the polar oceans. As the ice sheets extended, their white surfaces reflected sunlight, which amplified the cooling. Soon, the oceans were covered in ice, and Earth was frozen. The average surface temperature dropped to negative 60 degrees Fahrenheit. But beneath the ice, and what some believe to be the birth of plate tectonics, Earth was stirring. Rodinia kept pulling apart, volcanoes formed along its rift zones, and began pumping out carbon dioxide and water vapor. Buildup of these greenhouse gases eventually drove runaway heating, which melted the glaciers. In just a few hundred years, global average temperatures rocketed to more than 120 degrees. The heat restarted the water cycle and drove weather systems that caused erosion, which consumed carbon dioxide, and Earth cooled again. Thus began the constant cycling of Earth's climate, and shortly thereafter, the explosion of life. I'm Scott Tinker.
1: EarthDate is produced by the Bureau of Economic Geology at the University of Texas at Austin, with support from EarthX, bringing people together to build a sustainable future at earthx.org. And you can hear more EarthDate stories at earthdate.org.
2: Have you ever heard of the term Support Service Provider, or SSP? In the early 1980s, Roderick MacDonald, the former president of the American Association of the Deafblind, coined the term to recognize the unique skills of volunteers who provided essential services to deafblind individuals. These volunteers included certified interpreters for the deaf, sighted guides, and others who provided skills to support the independent participation of deafblind consumers. Since then, the concept of SSP has spread across the country, with services available in many states. However, the demand for SSP services has increased, making it difficult to find consistent and reliable SSPs. In 2004, a National Support Service Provider pilot project was launched with the goal of expanding and improving SSP services throughout the country. The project involved developing a curriculum to train deafblind individuals to direct and work with SSPs, and to pilot the use of the proposed curriculum in three areas of Washington State. In 2015, a volunteer grassroots effort of deafblind individuals and SSPs formed the National SSP Task Force to focus on a national SSP training and certification program, and changing the term support service provider to another term that more accurately reflects the role. If you want to learn more about SSP services, call the Center for People with Disabilities at 303-442-8662. That number again, 303-442-8662.
0: From the Bureau of Economic Geology, this is EarthDate. Before antibiotics, millions died each year of diseases we can easily treat today. If we're not careful, we may be headed back to those deadly days. In 1928, Alexander Fleming discovered that a fungus, Penicillin rubrum, could kill bacteria. But his fellow doctors wouldn't listen. It wasn't until 1943, when he cured a patient dying of meningitis in just 1 week, that they finally paid attention. Fleming won the Nobel Prize, but cautioned that bacteria could grow resistant to penicillin if the patient took too little or for too short a time. Again, people didn't listen and did what he warned against. Just 20 years later, some bacteria had evolved to resist penicillin, including strains of pneumonia and staphylococcus, the staph infection that plagues hospitals today. Desperate scientists have searched everywhere for something to help, including thousand-year-old medical texts. Among potions to ward off elves and night goblins, they found a salve made of cow bile, wine, and herbs that actually fights the deadly staph. Today, a commercial version is available. Meanwhile, improper antibiotic use continues to breed superbugs. But you can help. If you're prescribed antibiotics, finish the entire dose. If not, you could be training new strains of bacteria that won't respond to medieval folk cures. I'm Scott Tinker.
1: 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And you can hear more EarthDate stories at earthdate.org.
3: 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The U.S. Social Security Administration offers these benefits to those who are eligible to receive Social Security, and you may be able to receive monetary benefits based on your ex-spouse's record if you meet certain criteria, such as having been married for 10 years or longer and your ex-spouse being 62 or older. You may also be eligible for divorce tax relief, which can help lessen the financial strain. The U.S. Department of Treasury explains tax relief for divorced or separated individuals under Publication 504. 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By answering a few questions, you will receive a list of government benefits and resources that may be able to help you during this difficult time.
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6: Hello, this is Kim Wardlow. I am your host for Navigating Life with Vision Loss. We are wrapping up today our series on advocacy. So this is our 16th week, and we've covered so many topics. It's just been great. So everything from being an advocate for ourselves, personal advocacy, healthcare, education, employment, transportation. Last week, we had Dr. Charles Powell on talking about youth advocacy. So both helping to teach youth to be advocates for themselves, and then youth doing that and going into that next generation of advocacy. Dr. Powell is joining us again this week. So thank you, Dr. Powell, for being here to wrap us up on this series that's been so great on advocacy.
7: You are very welcome. It is such an honor and a joy to be with you guys. I love it. And any way that I can help, I am always willing and ready to help.
6: Well, great. Well, this episode, we'll talk about where we are now. And then maybe what policies, cultural shifts, systemic changes, what things are needed to be able to shift us from where we are now in terms of advocacy to where we would like to be, and how the next generation of advocates can continue on. And we touched on that last week, but expanding on that. And then what organizations like AfterSight, individuals, our listeners can do to move advocacy forward. So Dr. Powell, how do you see the state of advocacy today? I think we've made progress, but we're not where we would like to be.
7: We have made so much progress with advocacy for the blind and sight impaired community. But again, like you said, we're not where we want to be. Because I feel like we have the policies. We got the ADA, the Americans with Disabilities Act, the Individuals with Disabilities of Education Act. We got so many policies and laws out there to help us advocate and help us move forward, but they're not being enforced. I feel that the policies are there, the laws are there, but they're not doing nothing to enforce them. So I feel like where we are today is good by having it on paper and on document, but I think to move forward, we need to start